0: approval rating of 32%, and so the ice cube is melting. If you look at his podcast posse, they have broken from him, whether it's Tucker Carlson, you name the podcaster.
1: Joe Rogan, they're talking about pyramids.
0: Theo Vaughn, they're all running for the woods because they can't believe everything that he's done. You know, the banner for the Democrats should be, and I'm surprised they're not consolidating on this, is promises made, promises unkept. And you can go through a whole list of things that he's done in the second term, which is the exact opposite of what he was campaigning on. But I think there's a bigger issue, and it's something I tried to address in the book, Nicole, because when I travel and speak or do podcasting, people invariably come up to me and say, what happened? How do we get so tribal? How do we get so partisan? And it took me a while. I did a year's worth of research on the book, analytical data, historical analysis of other times in American history, a political analysis. And I tried to write a book that is actually nonpartisan. It's addressing three big catastrophic decisions that were made by Republican administrations, Democratic administrations. I'm not really taking a stab at anybody. If you actually read the book, it is just an overview of what happened. So somebody could say, we're in 2026, things were going reasonably well at the end of the 90s. We were printing a $240 billion budget surplus. We were talking about a peace dividend. This was pre-9/11. How do we go from that spirit of optimism in the United States to where we are today? And I think you can trace it through these decisions that were made. And again, guys, I'm submitting to everybody in this room, these are well-intended people, very, very smart people, and they're predicting outcomes and they're making decisions based on expected and predicted outcomes. And guess what happens? It goes completely against them. You know, President Clinton, I write about him in the book, he's trying to integrate China into the global economy. He's going to make them a permanent member of the WTO. And I write about how I got that wrong. There I was as a 35-year-old smug Wall Streeter thinking that the protests that were led by Ralph Nader and the union leaders up in Seattle in November of 1999 were misguided. Here we are, we're going to open up this market, 1.3 billion consumers, any manufacturing or labor will shift into the service economy, and these people will get sort of white-collarish pay. This is going to be a halcyon era for the global society. And of course, I was fueled by what we were doing. The deficit was ending. Francis Fukuyama had said 10 years prior, it was the end of history. We think about things a certain way and they go against us. And then we get to the Bush years. That's the second big one. People may or may not remember Lawrence Wright's book, The Looming Tower. But if you want to go back and read it, what Lawrence Wright said in The Looming Tower is that Osama bin Laden, frankly, understood us way more than we understood him. Same thing's going on with the Iranians right now. They study us. We don't study them. We lack curiosity about their 5,000-year empire, but they study us. And bin Laden said, guys, get your air bases out of the Saudi sacred land near Mecca and Medina. And Cheney told them to scram. And so on February 26, 1993, we hit the World Trade Center. Everybody remember that? People died in that tragedy, just it wasn't the big one. In 1998, he hit the two embassies in Africa. Nicole will remember that. Okay, people died in that. In the year 2000, they attacked the USS Cole. Do people remember that? We killed our Navy servicemen in the USS Cole. And bin Laden said, I'm coming for their homeland. I'm going to hit them super hard, and they're going to wildly overreact. They're going to come into my neighborhood. They're going to spill their blood. They're going to spend their treasure. They're going to take away their own prized civil liberties. The Patriot Act was passed 6 weeks after 9/11. Everybody remember? And so what did we do? We played right into bin Laden's hands. Two wars. I love President Bush. She knows I love him, and she worked for him, and I know she loves him. You can be a good person and a well-intended person and an American patriot and make mistakes. Two wars, two tax cuts, $8 trillion of deficit spending. And that's not me. That's the Brown University cost of war study. And we blow a hole in our ability to sustain ourselves. We end pay-as-you-go. Bush and Cheney say, you know, people say, should the American people sacrifice? We're going to war. They say, go to the shopping mall. You remember this. But remember, this is all about expectation of outcome. Everybody thought this was a couple of weeks, perhaps a few months. Nobody thought it was going to go two decades. Two decades, two wars, $8 trillion. And now let me tie those two catastrophic decisions together. You're killing the middle and lower middle income people by having China take over our manufacturing and outshoring everything. Now you're going to kill them with inflation. Because our government, our public servants, they want to provide you the services, but they don't want you to pay for it. But you know you're paying for it, right? Because you know this is unfunded deficit. Deficit spending is unfunded tax liability. And so you're going to pay it. And so we end up paying it with the most pernicious and the most regressive form of taxation. And what is that? That is inflation. And who does inflation kill the most? It'd be the family that I grew up in, because my dad was a wage earner, didn't have a lot of assets, and now you're eating his ability to spend. And we're killing these people, and then we finish them off with the third catastrophic mistake. The third one is we have good intentions, ladies and gentlemen. The Clinton administration is trying to expand the American dream, and they want more home ownership in the country. And so they're telling the banks, it's okay, let's expand the American dream, and we're going to do subprime mortgages alongside of prime mortgages. And Bush loves this idea, so he takes it with him into his administration. And the home ownership percentage in the country is creeping up. But unfortunately, these people are very sensitive to the economy. And so when there's an economic shock, they can't pay their home mortgages. And they start defaulting on their mortgages, and the earthquake is happening in 07, and then the big kahuna hits in 2008, and now we got to bail out the banks. And by the way, I write about this in the book. You have to bail out the banks. Okay, we had a panic in 1873. We had a panic in 1907. We improperly bail out the banks in 1929. We have to wait for FDR to bail them out in 1933 and create the FDIC. So you have to bail out the banks. I understand that. But the $1 trillion that was given to the banks went only to the banks. Had they had set this up where maybe $250 billion went to underclass people, middle-class people, the distribution of the bailout would have been fairer. But it went to the banks, and banks do what banks do. They paid 5,000 people that year $1 million or more per person in bonuses. And, Nicole, that got people angry. And so you had the Occupy Wall Street movement. You had the Tea Party movement. And those two movements got together, had a baby. They named the baby MAGA. And in came Donald Trump as the godfather of MAGA.
1: So this is,
0: and that's my story. And I'm sticking to it. But go ahead, Nicole.
1: Well, so, I mean, what all three crises do is they put so much distance between the politicians who enact the policies, the leaders, and their base, right? It alienates them. And I remember when I went, my first assignment after Trump wins in 2016 is to go out and interview Clinton, Obama, Trump voters, if they're that age, or Clinton, Obama, Trump voters, or just Obama, Trump. So they were from young to old, and they were people that had voted for Democrats and then found themselves voting for Trump. So they were the people impacted, or their parents were impacted by these policies. And you look at what's happening in our politics right now, Trump seems to be trying to put distance between himself and the things he's doing and his base. Do you see, you know, the fourth crisis happening right now?
0: Yeah, this is a big one. I mean, this would be, you know, if the book sells and I'm writing another book about catastrophic decisions, this is a very big one. The return of Donald Trump is a little shocking to me, because he gave you a 925-page document called Project 2025, and he said, this is what I'm going to do. I am going to gut your Constitution. I am going to flex on the judiciary, flex on the legislative branch. I'm going to try to silence the press. And he gave you the document. And then in July of 2024, when people were looking at the document, Trump said what Trump says. He lied. I don't know anybody in this document. Excuse me, J.D. Vance wrote the foreword of the document. I barely met these people. You remember that?
1: Yeah.
0: But he then got the job, and he went one executive order. You could follow the document. Just turn the pages. He was going right down the document, and he was trying to do what Steve Bannon once said.

0: people used to ask me, people don't ask me this anymore, when they used to ask me what happened to the Republican Party, I had a sort of a version of your theory of the case here, which was the base of the Republican Party saw Republican politicians like Paul Ryan and Mitt Romney talking up trade policies that did not benefit them or their families or their dads or their opportunities or their towns. They saw Republican politicians talking about wars going on that cost them the lives of their friends or their people they grew up with, and there didn't seem to be a plan to either win or end those wars. And Donald Trump comes along and says, no more wars, ever. I'm going to fix your economy. Not sure that he told them exactly how.
1: Balance the budget in 4 years.
0: And left the because people would say, how did Trump hijack the Republican Party? He didn't hijack the Republican Party. The leaders were so detached from the lives of the base of the Republican Party that Trump went right in and they chose him instead. How do you make sure that our politics doesn't leave so many Americans sort of out in the cold so that someone like Trump can't come in again and do so much harm to the things you're talking about, the Constitution, the democracy, the free press?
1: Okay, so it's a great question, and I just want to put it back to you for a second. Is there a Democrat that you think is running for president that could take that mantle of leadership? And just to remind people, we did have an America First movement in the 1930s. It was led by Charles Lindbergh and Father Coughlin and Huey Long, and we actually had a Nazi Party rally. So hard to believe, but we had one in Madison Square Garden. But Franklin Roosevelt was a very adept politician, and he put down that movement, okay? And thank God Roosevelt was a very talented, charismatic guy, but he was on the side of the angels. He was on the side of us. And so I guess what I'm asking you, is there a Democratic prospect out there? Because we know one person can do existential damage to the society. We have this evidence. But we also know that a really good person could do positive things for the society. Is there one of them, two of them, three of them that you look at? You say if they got the position, they could really handle it?
0: I mean, if Alyssa Slotkin or John Ossoff became president, I would vote for them to have him for 20 years to fix it. Or Raphael Warnock. I mean,
1: What about Josh Shapiro? I feel the same way about
0: him.
1: Yeah,
0: I mean, there are a lot of Democrats that I feel like are deeply in touch with what's happening in the actual lived lives of their constituents. Josh Shapiro right now is trying to protect the Commonwealth from measles. There are more people dying of measles in Pennsylvania than the government. I mean, all of them are on the front lines of these fights. And my theory of politics is that you are always one leader away from something totally different, either catastrophic in the case of Trump twice, or transformative in the case of, I think President Obama came and turned a lot of things around for a lot of people, and I think President Biden tried to as well. But I mean, the dynamic that you describe is about leadership that leaves behind large chunks of the country. And I wonder, having written a whole book about the crises, what your warnings are moving forward for leaders to not do that again.
1: So it's such a great question. But remember, why did they leave the people behind? They had confidence that we had won. They had confidence that that decision on WTO was going to raise wages, not lower them. They had confidence that that war was going to go by quickly, and we were going to democratize parts of the Middle East. Remember Freedom Reigns? Remember on the when they had the election in Iraq? They had confidence. They had confidence that the bank bailout was going to heal the country, not create the anger. And so the first thing I would say, we have to be cautious and be humble about our decision-making. I've certainly... By the way, if this was a book about my own mistakes, it would be a phone book, okay? I didn't want to write about that. I've made my own mistakes, and I've got a lot of things wrong in my life. And so I would say that would be the first thing, is that we have to be cautious in our decision-making. I think the second thing is learn from what we did. We detached ourselves, to your point, and so you got to get in the field, and you got to bring those people back. One of the things that Democrats do, which I would suggest that they don't do, is write off 80 million people that voted for Donald Trump. Because when I talk to certain Democrats that are pretty far to the left, they're like, well, those are racists, those are undesirables. Somebody once called them deplorables. Guys, don't do that. You got to get those people back into the social contract. Go talk to those people. You know, Senator Ossoff understands that, by the way. So does Governor Shapiro. You know, I was fortunate enough to do the Bill Maher show with Josh and my old boss, Lloyd Blankfein, last March. And we had a chance to hang out in the green room together. And he gave one hell of an interview with Bill Maher on that show. And Josh is a can-do person. He reminds me a lot of, you know, reminds me a lot of Mayor Bloomberg. He has the same skill set. And you can feel, ladies and gentlemen, you know this, you can feel when somebody loves people and when somebody's self-dealing. You can feel when somebody wants to serve the public and make the quality of life of the people around them better, and who wants to serve themselves and who wants to take care of themselves.
0: This gets to the asymmetry, though, that I think is a decade-long you know, source of despair for the pro-democracy side. That yes, the on the Democratic side, you have to be all those things and be able to stand on one foot and speak in 47 languages and stay up all night and be a policy wonk and never have a catastrophic crisis. On the Republican side, you can be a felon.
1: Yeah. Well, you know,
0: what do you do about the asymmetry? Like, what did he do?
1: It's probably a cliche, but you know what Catty Case, my podcast host, says is that the Democrats fall in love and the Republicans fall in line. So if they're going to support a felon, they'll all lock up and support a felon. I mean, there are some big weasels in the Republican Party, but my number one weasel is Ted Cruz. Let me just give the reason. this guy.
0: Can we do a top three? You know, because I think J.D. Vance and Marco Rubio want him to, like, hold their beer.
1: Okay. Okay, but you know, I see Marco more as a weather vane. I see.
0: Oh, but this is my favorite debate. What is more dangerous?
1: J.D. Vance is like a shapeshifter, right? You gotta be
0: but what's more dangerous, the people that know better or the people that are actual weasels?
1: These guys are all nuts. You know, they all want power more than they want to serve the people. But in Cruz's case, he's calling Trump a sniveling coward, okay? And they're in a fight, and then he consolidates and he kowtows to Donald Trump in a way that is just has disgraced him for many generations of Cruises, you know?
0: I agree
1: but,
0: with
1: you. J.D. Vance, I mean, he's going to change his name four more times before he ascends to the presidency, so I don't know what he's going to be. Trump was Hitler. Now he's Jesus with the flowing robes. I mean, guys, you got to understand Trump, because people don't understand this. He does think about this stuff. He's lighting up the Pope on Orthodox Easter. And then he's sending out AI images of himself as Jesus. And you're saying, what the hell is he doing? That was to take out Vance. You got to understand what Trump is doing. Vance has converted to Catholicism, and he's writing a book that's coming out in June called Communion, about his retracement intellectually into Catholicism. And Trump wants him to kowtow to him, and he's literally messaging to Vance, hey, bitch, I'm your Pope. That's the message. Okay, and Vance plays to it. And what does Vance say? You know, the Pope Leo should really, when he's talking about Catholic theology, he should really be careful. Everybody hear that? But that's what Vance did. And he played right into Trump. The best part of that story, because she's a comms director. I only played one for 11 days, but she's really a comms director. And so they went to Trump after the Jesus thing with the flowing robes. And they said, Mr. President, just say that the picture was doctored. And so Trump, is his brain's addled. He says, I was a doctor in the picture. They were trying to tell him that the picture was doctored.
0: It's my favorite part of the story. Okay. I heard you say that on
1: No, but I know that. I know that from one of the comms

0: This is a really smart book about our history and about our future. And every Democrat I know has read it or will read it. No Republicans will. And I wonder how you solve for in the electorate and in what we do in our communities and in our communications, I won't call it a double standard because a standard is a standard, mm-hmm. but you can only avoid crises and catastrophes if you elect leaders who care and who learn from their history and who read the books about what's gone wrong in the past. How do you fix our politics so that both sides hunger for something more sensible?
1: Okay, so a couple of fixes. Okay, number one, everybody here knows this, but it's worth repeating. We have 40% of the electorate now that is independent. So that means they've left both parties, mm-hmm. and they're giving a bad Yelp rating to both parties. If you open the primaries and you allow those people to vote in one of the two parties, you'll liquidate the extremes in those parties, and you'll get more consensus-oriented people, because these campaigns, you know this, I know this, these campaigns are marketing competitions. Mm-hmm. And so that would be step one. Step two, and this, I really believe this, we have to end Citizens United. This amount of money that has flowed into the system, and I can give you all the details on this, but the big headline is, since Scalia rendered that decision, and even if you're a conservative in this room and you think that the decision is appropriate and originalist and pursuant to the First Amendment, it's bad for the democracy. Okay, and so then we would need a constitutional amendment or law to override the Supreme Court decision. But we're 9-1, ladies and gentlemen, on donations to policy initiatives, campaigns, candidates, political action committees. 9-1 in 16 years. And what happened, and Nicole can tell you this, the legislative agenda is big food, big pharma, tax cuts for the wealthy. We can have our chicken chlorinated because they're paying for that. We can have glyphosate or fertilizer left in our children's cereal. I mean, what the hell are we doing, guys? Come on. That's not serving the interests of the American people, but it is serving a certain moneyed interest. Guys, we spent $1 trillion on the American military last year. We ran out of munitions in 5 months. Okay, so I'm telling you, you don't have to be an expert in the military to know that the circuit between the Pentagon into the lobbyist and the senator back into the defense contractor, that mix, that trapezoid, is not working, Nicole. And we have to rebuild it. You know, Eisenhower said, in January 1961, beware of the military-industrial complex. Guys, the military-industrial complex is dysfunction, and we have to fix it, Nicole. So one of the things I was trying to do by writing the book is saying, okay, here's what happened. Here's how it happened. I tried to write it for my 90-year-old mother who didn't go to college. I mean, she's super smart, but didn't go to college. So it's accessible. And I tried to put some things in there that are nonpartisan, that are not left-leaning or right-leaning, but they're like, hey, what's right or wrong for the country, not left or right? These are things that we need to do as a country. And if we think like entrepreneurs, and there's many entrepreneurs in this room, let's go 0-1 on these ideas. There's 100 million people in this country. They vote the same way in every single election. It's the most powerful voting bloc in the country. Nicole, it's the non-voter. 100 million people are eligible to vote. 45% of them are not even registered. Okay, what about a clever entrepreneurial politician that goes after those people?
0: What about vote by phone?
1: Well, they'll never allow that.
0: Why? Who? Who's they?
1: The great duopoly, where, Chuck Grassley, who's like, I guess, George Washington's great-grandfather. I mean, you better be nice to the world because you're leaving the world to Chuck Grassley. Okay, he's not going anywhere. And he's going to be in the Senate in 2570, okay? But I'm just, those are the people. They have created the sclerosis at the top. I write in the book, they got scared. They got the life scared out of them in 1992 when Ross Perot got 19.5% of the vote. I said, okay, let's lock this down. Very tight cartel at the top, very tight duopoly. I'll let you gerrymander, you let me gerrymander. Let's put all these procedural guardrails up to prevent a third party. Trump tries to run in 2000 as a Reform Party candidate. He looks at it, he says, no possible way. Bobby Kennedy Jr. tries to run in 24 as a third party candidate, says no possible way. They've got the thing on lockdown. Okay, and steal from Donald Trump. What did Donald Trump do? He couldn't create a third party, so he hijacked one of the traditional parties, decapitated it, created an M&A, and installed MAGA. That's actually a third party sitting on top of the former Republican Party. So we need an entrepreneurial politician to go after those people and bring them into the swimming pool. The vote by phone, they'll never allow that because that knocks them out of power. They don't want to get out of power. They want to trade their stock accounts. They want to go on the junkets. They don't want to leave.
0: I mean, I interviewed Pete Buttigieg yesterday, and he's believes that the reform agenda is, I mean, you hear more and more Democrats talking about the need for massive structural political reforms before anyone talks about returning to norms. You know, it's been 10 years of abnormal politics. Are you...
1: So he's one of the brightest guys that they have, okay? But this is... Can I just say, I mean, this, you know, I don't know if anybody read 107 Days, but this is one of the brightest people that they have in the party. He's one of the most articulate. He's a full-on policy wonk. And he goes into enemy territory, guys. He's in Fox News, and he's eviscerating Fox News anchors. I mean, he's moving, right?
0: He's so good.
1: And he's so good. But Kamala Harris says he's gay, and I'm black. Oh, you see that identity association? Drop it. Let's get the best talented people in the room, and let's put them on the plane.

0: What do you think about Kushner and Witkoff negotiating with numerous
1: have to go to jail. They have to go to jail. You can't. I'm going.
0: Loud.
1: Got to go to jail. Right, you know. You know, everybody in this room should mail them, go straight to jail, the card from Monopoly. And it's not even, it's unforgivable what they did. They went to these guys before the election. They put the gun up to their heads and said, hey, drop some money in our funds. And by the way, if you drop the money in our funds now before the inauguration, we got clean hands. So you better do it now, because if you don't do it now, we're going to rough you up. It was like a mafia job. Okay, and they got to go to jail. You can't act like that. It's disgusting what they did.
0: What will the second half of the Trump presidency be like if the Democrats take control of both chambers?
1: So I predict immediately he will pardon himself, he'll pardon his family members, and Maggie Haberman and Jonathan Swan reported if you were in 250 feet of the Oval, he'll probably pardon you because he's going to need you not to testify against him or his family. So that's why, you know, Bannon got pardoned. Everybody remembers the Bannon pardon. He did that because he knows Bannon's got the goods on him. So he'll pardon everybody. He'll pardon himself, which will cause another constitutional issue because it's vague as to whether or not he can do that. Mm-hmm. And that'll be the immediate things he does. And then he'll probably double down and try to figure out a way to make $20 billion for himself on the way out. Okay, that's what he'll do. And he doesn't care about the American people. He doesn't care. He's calling the affordability crisis a hoax. Every time he says that, his poll numbers drop. And he's living in some deluded la-la land. But he's going to get worse as a person. Okay, but I also predict as he's getting worse, he's going to become less powerful. Hmm. And so weirdly, that's going to make him more dangerous, not less dangerous. People are looking around saying, oh, man, this guy's going to be out of power. Okay, he may not remember my name in time to pardon me. I'm not going to jail for this guy. Okay, and so I think it will end in darkness for Donald Trump, but it'll end with a brighter horizon for America. So we're going to fix this. We're going to 100% fix this.
0: I feel sometimes like covering the two parties, like the Republican Party is now, to me, wrong and strong, and the Democratic Party every single day has public opinion so completely. I mean, we cover the country as though it's divided on issue after issue. It is united and exasperated that the party that shares their views and their policies and their values and their ideals won't fight harder. How do you transfer what you just described to the entire Democratic Party?
1: Well, that would require them to subordinate their egos. That would require them to pick a leader. You know, that would require them to think a little bit like the UK, where they have an opposition leader that they consolidate around. You know, and the country.
0: Who should that be?
1: Well, I don't know, because I'm not close enough to all those people. You would have a better idea of that because you interview these people and you have an insight into these people. But from a distance, guys like Shapiro, Ossoff, I know Gavin has a mixed view here, but let me tell you something, okay? The Republicans are most worried about Gavin. And just hear me out for a second. When Hillary Clinton hit the stage in 1993 and she came out with the health care plan, the Republicans looked at her and said, oh, my God, that's the first woman president. We're going to spend billions of dollars ruining her. We'll spend three decades, billions of dollars ruining her. When she goes to run for president, it's going to be a 55% negative approval rating of her. Okay, Joe Biden is the threat. This is 2017. Who's going to run against Trump? It's going to be Joe Biden. Okay, pick up the phone and call Zelensky and see if you can get some corruption on Joe Biden. We're going to withhold the Javelin missiles, President Zelensky. Give us some corruption on Joe Biden. Fox News spends an hour a night on Gavin. 1 hour a night eviscerating Gavin. The Republicans are telling you who they're the most worried about. Okay, they do it all the time. They tip you. Okay, now Gavin's got problems and homeless and this and that and the other thing. He's got a robust economy. When you take the California out of the country, it started as the fifth largest economy. It's now the fourth largest. It has more startups than both Florida and Texas combined. The Democrats just pick somebody that can fog a mirror and pick somebody that can speak to the independents, and you'll win the election.
0: How do you make sure it's an enduring change, enduring really move away from Trumpism?
1: So it's a really good question. Now, this would be the big leap. See, that is the central question. And so Buttigieg talks about this. He talked about it on your show. You've got to get a reform-centric president. You've got to almost get a president that's Lincoln-esque in the following respect. I'm going to sacrifice some of my power. Because Donald Trump actually gave me a playbook to expand my power, but I love the American people, and I love the Constitution, and I understand the principles that I have to subordinate myself to the law. Or said differently, Cicero said 2,200 years ago, we have to be slaves to the law in order to be free. And so you need an American president that can go out and explain that to the American people and say, as a result of which, these are the sins of Donald Trump, and I am now willing to accept the codification to protect the country from future Donald Trumps.
0: You're out on book tour. What are you feeling? A lot of people in the pro-democracy, anti-autocracy movement think it needs to be like a Hungarian-sized turnout that that really changes the way we vote. You talked about the largest voting group being the non-voters. My democracy-loving side loves the idea of that. My political side thinks that is more asymmetry, that Republicans can win by one vote. Democrats have to win by unprecedented turnout numbers that are so massive they're undeniable. But what do you feel is likely to happen, having been out there traveling for the buck?
1: Big turnout.
0: Really?
1: Yeah. And you know, people in the Upper Peninsula of Michigan that are Trump lovers probably won't turn out. You know, because I spent a lot of time on the road. I spent a lot of time talking to people. You know, if I'm in the kitchen in a hotel before I go make a speech, I talk to everybody. I want to get their view. Mm-hmm. I think there's going to be a massive Democratic turnout this time. Mm. And remember, this is a referendum. This is another thing. I don't get the Democratic messaging, because if I was a Democrat campaigning right now, promises made, promises not kept. And oh, by the way, this is your only chance. The midterm election is a report card on the president. This is not the UK where we can knock out the prime minister after a few days. I mean, Liz Truss, as an example, lasted 4.1 Scaramucci's. You could use it in a sentence. She got really pissed at me when I said that.
0: Counting?
1: But who's counting? But they can knock the person out in a minute, but we can't. We got to endure a person for 4 years. This is your one shot to correct.

0: I've said this on TV so many times that I actually have started to hear from people in sports and entertainment. I say if the person atop the sports world tweeted or posted the way Trump does, ESPN wouldn't talk about anything else. If a celebrity, especially a woman, an actress, acted as unstable on social media as Trump does, it would be conservatorship on steroids. I mean, like there'd be the
1: Britney Spears. Okay.
0: Correct. Right. I mean, but she didn't do half of what he does. Why does Trump have the bandwidth and the leeway to act so, I think we're not swearing, but bleeping insane?
1: Right.
0: And nobody does anything.
1: Well, there's a number of reasons, but the main one is personal power preservation. Adam Kissinger said something, he got knocked out and dismissed. Paul Ryan tried something, then he realized that he couldn't work with him and there was no way to get a coalition together against him, so he went into private equity. Liz Cheney, who I think is a popular figure because she has principles, she went up against him and lost. John Cornyn, people may remember this, he voted 99% of the time with Donald Trump. He voted one time against him, and Trump forcibly removed him using Paxson and his power in the primaries. People remember Dan Crenshaw? 99% of the time he voted with Donald Trump, he got kicked out of the party for a couple of things that he said about him. So they're into the personal power preservation on the side of the Republicans. If the House and the Senate go to the Democrats, look out. He's going to be in trouble. There's going to be bicameral investigations. It's going to put enormous pressure on him and his family. And he'll probably tweet like a nut, but there'll be a lot of commendation against it, right? And also, you know this, I think a few Republicans just came out and said that they have to investigate some of the Trump family members for some of the corruption going on. So the Republicans are breaking from Trump. They're scrubbing him from their websites. 10 years from now, none of them are going to admit that they were with him. Okay, you know that. They're going to be burning those MAGA hats, and I don't remember Trump. You know, this is a lot like The Wizard of Oz, and I'm going to explain why. Trump is the Wicked Witch of the West Wing, and when the water hits Trump, and he starts melting, you remember that scene in The Wizard of Oz? All the guards went and looked over to Dorothy and said, "I'm sorry, Dorothy. You know, we didn't mean that. I'm sorry." And those are the Republicans. And Nicole knows this, okay? They call her, and they call me. And since I've been doing this podcast, a lot of them call me and say, "Oh, keep speaking the truth." Or, you know, "Let me tell you this. Could you drop that? And you know I hate the guy, right?" And then the next moment, they're on Fox saying how much they love the guy. Okay? And you know it. You can smell the disingenuousness on the people. Am I wrong about that? You know how many of these Republicans hate him.
0: I used to have my phone full of signal messages from all the Republicans that I used to know saying, you know, "Keep it up." And I was like, "Keep it up? You're a senator. I'm like a cable host on MSNBC. I mean, I think that the story...
1: MS Now, girl.
0: MS Now. But at the time that they texted me...
1: MSDNC.
0: This was in the first term. Okay. I don't hear from them anymore. But I wonder, and this would be a good place for you to end your talk tonight, I wonder what the legacy of cowardice will be on the Republican side.
1: Well, interesting enough, Jacob Weisberg just wrote a book called Profiles in Cowardice. It looks exactly like Jack Kennedy's book cover. And I haven't read it yet, but I'm looking forward to reading it because he's a great writer. But
0: yeah.
1: I do think that's...
0: It's good. I've read it.
1: I haven't read it yet, but I will read it. But I think that's the legacy. I think 10 years from now, 50 years from now, people will look

0: And I want to talk about everybody in this room has a story about how they got here. Either you came here from another country and you were leaving to take a risk, or your grandparents, or somebody came here from another country and they were seeking an aspiration. And so the culture of the country set up for that. There's a culture of risk takers, a culture of entrepreneurship. We grew the economy 50% larger than the European continent with roughly the same number of people over the last 10 years. And so do not underestimate the country. However, the country has a very young culture. I'm going to quote the King of England, Charles III. He said 250 years ago, or as we say here in England, just the other day. Remember when he said that? This is a very, very new country. And so here's what happens in this country. It's not anchored like the United Kingdom or even Italy, where my family is from, that goes all the way back to the Roman Empire. So it's not anchored, and it's constantly getting renewed by immigration. It's constantly getting renewed by the changing population. But it's neurally plastic, and it actually does believe in itself. And so what happens when you have a country like that, when you lose your living memory of things, you dunk yourselves. And 80 so years, or as Lincoln said, 87 years ago, 87 years out from the Revolution, we have a great Civil War. We've got to remove the stain of slavery. We heal ourselves. 87 years out, we have the Great Depression, which is the precursor to the World War. And ladies and gentlemen, we made a lot of good decisions after the war, but guess what? We're 80 years out again, okay? And we are dunking ourselves. But I'll make a prediction. This is not as bad as the Great Depression, not as bad as the Civil War, and we will pull ourselves together and fix ourselves as we have done in the past, because that is the nature and that is the destiny of the country. So you got to be hopeful when you walk out of here tonight. Thank you.
1: Thank you.
0: Thank you, guys. Real honor to be here at the 92nd Street Y. Thank you.
2: 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Welcome to the 92nd Street Y on MS Now. I'm Nicole Wallace, and we believe that some of the most important conversations happen when you bring smart, curious people together and give them the space to really talk. And now we're partnering with 92NY to bring you some of the very best of those conversations. Tonight, we bring you my friend and colleague, Rachel Maddow, and the great Hollywood agent and dealmaker, Ari Emanuel. They talk about his new book, about his life and career, about his bizarre health routine that includes eating live worms, and of course, about his relationship with Donald Trump. Here's the 92nd Street Y on MS Now.
3: Hey, hi you guys. Thank you so much for coming. This is going to be fun. And it's probably going to be a little prickly and a little uncomfortable, and it's going to be funny, and there's going to be swear words. It's going to be amazing. All right, by clapping your hands, I want to know who here is a friend or family member or colleague of Ari Emanuel, if you have worked with him in some way. How many of you here at the 92nd Street Y tonight actually know Ari Emanuel? Okay. And same thing, by clapping your hands, who here is at least slightly scared of Ari Emanuel? All the same people. Who here is wondering how on earth we're going to put an event like this on television, given that you are not allowed to say the F word on television? So Ari Emanuel is, of course, the mega agent of our time, the larger-than-life, uncontested king of the hill as a talent agent and dealmaker in sports and culture and entertainment. He also eats a cup of live worms every day, and he thinks you should too. Ari's new book is called Roll the Calls. We will explain what that means. It comes out today. It is an unexpected memoir. It's very good. It is pretty much impossible to put down. I read it much faster than I had intended to. It's very, very funny. When he rips people, which he does frequently in the book, he does it using their full names, which is

0: refreshing. When he himself behaves atrociously to people in the book, he tells you how atrocious he was in unvarnished terms, which is a disarming thing. It is an unexpected book. I don't think famously ferocious people are expected to write about their feelings and their failings. It is unsettling. It's like being in the cage with a lion, and the lion invites you to take a long, careful look at its back teeth. Now get closer. Stick your head in there a little further. When Ari Emanuel's company went private, which was finalized last year, it was valued at $13 billion with 10,000 employees on 6 continents. He and his company have owned or represented everyone and everything from UFC to Oprah, from Donald Trump to me. That said, I read every single word of this book, and I have many, many questions about it, so we will see if, by the end of tonight, he still is my agent. Thank you all so, so much for being here tonight. Please welcome the author of Roll the Calls, Ari Emanuel. Thank you for doing this.
1: Well, thank you for doing it. well, I'll see you at the end if I thank you.
0: Yeah. If you are, can you just fire me? Does it work that way?
1: It usually goes
0: the other way.
1: But back in the day, I have let go of clients.
0: Mm-hmm.
1: Certain clients have complained and said things like, I'm finding my voice multiple times. And then all of a sudden, the last time I got the call, this is 9 calls, and the team was working very hard. And maybe they weren't doing a good job, I don't know, and I thought I was doing a good job. And I said, I think you should take your voice someplace else. So I have let clients go, but usually it's the reverse.
0: All right, tell everybody what Roll the Calls means.
1: So when I walk into the office, and my office is down the hall, and there's other people and assistants bays there. Before I even get to the bay, I'm screaming, roll the calls, because there's calls that I want to make, and there's calls that come in about all the different things I'm doing. So that was a phrase that I just used, because that is how I operate my life. And I do jigsaw puzzles. My ex-mother-in-law taught me that in Wachill, Rhode Island. And when I get in the car, and I'm driving, and I call into my office, and I just start with my assistant, I say, roll the calls.
0: And so your assistant calls people and says, I have Ari Emanuel for you.
1: Right.
0: Click. I have Ari Emanuel for you. Click. Right. I have Ari Emanuel.
1: And then they'll put it through when they get somebody.
0: They get a person, then, okay, Ari, the person you're talking to is this person.
1: Right.
0: And so how many calls are on the roll? Is it like 100
1: calls? There's a lot of calls, because calls lead to calls. But here's the great thing about how I conduct my business. So I'm rolling calls, and it is a jigsaw puzzle for me. And I'll give you a perfect example. I read an article about Mark Andreessen, and this is just one example. Early on, he had just started his firm, Andreessen Horowitz, a big VC firm. I ripped out the article, gave it to my office. I said, I want to talk to that guy. I get him on the phone. He gets on. We start talking. I said, I want to meet you. Well, that little call led to my relationship with Egon Durban. He sells Skype to Microsoft. Egon Durban invested in Skype and then sold it. We had been talking a lot about the business. Teddy Forsman passes away, who owned IMG. I have been trying to raise money for IMG.
0: Raise money to buy IMG.
1: Yeah, I wanted to buy IMG. He comes down and says, can I have lunch with you? And after we've had this great relationship, he says, I want to buy into you, and I want to go after IMG. I said, that's never going to happen. You're a private equity firm. You'll never get an agency. I've been through this game. Long story short, he invests in us. We get IMG. We're off to the races, and everything else happened because this man got into my life through my roll the calls.
0: Because you read an article about
1: him. Because I read an article about Mark Andreessen that led me to this jigsaw puzzle. And I can go through multiple examples in my life where that is the case. And the same thing with the UFC and my relationship with Abu Dhabi. And that's why I roll the calls. I roll the calls because that's how I have figured out my life, my map, my curiosity, my energy. And it's a great process by which I live my life and enjoy my life.
0: So here's the thing that I feel like makes me the most crazy about the way that you have built your empire.
1: Oh, God.
0: Because one of the things you write about in the book, beautifully, actually, is when you've taken a public stand.
1: Yeah.
0: Right? Mel Gibson, we should blackball him as an industry because of what he's done with his anti-Semitism. Kanye West, your very strong words to Prime Minister Netanyahu about what's going on in Gaza, for which people booed and walked out of the room and everything. You've taken these public stands. And that matters when you take a public stand because you are rich and famous and powerful and very connected.
1: Right.
0: But the thing that made you rich and famous and powerful is your relationships with the most powerful people in the world.
1: Yes.
0: Right? You can get anybody on the phone. You can get anybody to take a meeting with you. They will fly to you to take the meeting. You get powerful people to meet each other or to get them to give you what you want.
1: Yeah.
0: And so I thought this book would be about you pressuring those people privately to do better.
1: Right.
0: And it's not. And so is there...
1: Is there things that happen privately that you don't know? Yeah.
0: Well, that's what I want to ask you. I mean, is there anything about... I mean, Andreessen is one of them. And Bezos and Trump and Musk and Ellison, all of these guys.
1: Right.
0: Is there anything about your relationship with these guys that has ever had any positive or mitigating effect on the harm they are doing to our country?
1: Well, here's what I would say to you. She sent me a text, "Are you okay with tough questions?" And I said, yeah.
0: I asked. You said
1: this
0: it was
1: is
0: okay.
1: Like the dinner table at the Emanuel House. So here's what I would say to you is, you know, I'm not in favor of people in college not having people speak at their college if they disagree with their points of view.
0: Sure.
1: I don't want to live in an echo chamber. I don't want to live in a cult. I want to live in a society. And I was leaning towards a lot of my life different from what my mom taught us. You know, you don't make peace with friends, you make peace with enemies. And that means you have a conversation. And the conversations I've had and when I've disagreed with the president, with Elon Musk, with a lot of the people you've mentioned, has, in my opinion, swayed them. And some of their arguments have helped me think about it differently also. Not swayed me, but taken a different perspective on it, and at least learn their side. I have not won every one of those arguments, but I am in the fight, and I'm in a society. And I think that's better than us as a society and as a country going to our ends. Now, that might not satisfy you, but that's the only way I think we can get to a place where we're a better society. Now, that might not satisfy you. I'm sorry, but I don't think it's right to just sit at opposite ends. There's sometimes...
0: You're just the only person I know who can call all those guys. And I know what your political beliefs are.
1: Yes.
0: And I know what your convictions are. And I've seen you be very brave in public and risk stuff.
1: But here's what it is. On Mel Gibson, I went off and I said to everybody, we should stop working with him. And then Mel Gibson, because of that, and it might have been financial or whatever, or he just wanted to better himself, and I'm hoping that he just wanted to better himself, he did a lot of work on the very bad things he said. And I had a conversation. Mark Wahlberg then said, can I work with him? I said, this guy's done a lot of work. You should work with him. I have not seen that work being done by Kanye West. I have not seen the doctor's report that he's bipolar. I haven't seen any work. So for me, I don't think that's cool. And that's a bridge too far for me. But with the other gem, I think there's great things that Elon has done, and there's some things I completely and utterly disagree with, and he and I have gotten into text messages and calls about it.
0: Yeah.
1: And guess what? He'll have his point of view, I'll have my point, and I hope that I get to move him. And that's all I can hope for. I can't change people, and I don't think it's productive to say, I'm never talking to you, because I'm hoping that I do change him, and I think I have a little bit.
0: Have you talked to him about his most recent, basically just gutter racism?
1: I have not. I've been on the road, so I haven't seen if there's something today.
0: You want me to give you some stuff?
1: No, I do not.
0: Okay.
2: Let me ask you about the constructive nature of that. You say in the book, after the last election, for months I've been having spirited debates with the right-leaning people in my friend circle, yelling at them, pleading with them, wake up Dana, meaning Dana White from UFC, Elon, a few others. They let me yell. They've listened with patience before stating their cases. Now the votes are cast, and I'm not doing that anymore. I tell Larry David on election night, I can't fight anymore. He laughs. Since when? As a famous fighter. I tell him, I'm serious. I can't have beef with half my friends. I can't hate half the country. It obviously, that makes me want to explode. But it also makes me really curious. When you talk to Elon or Dana or your other friends and their reasons for supporting Trump, do you think it's, particularly people like Elon who changed, is it just transactional?
1: My relationship with them?
2: No. Do they support Trump because they just say, okay, I guess we'll have a dictator, but we'll get to be the oligarchs?
1: No, they have a point of view at how they think the country has moved. Mm. I disagree with that point of view. I don't think we've let immigrants in to capture votes. I don't agree with Elon on that point. We have gotten into, in very hard discussions about that. On the other side of it, I am happy for what that man did in Ukraine, blocking the Russians from using the satellites. I'm happy what he's doing with Neuralink. I'm happy what he's doing in space. So there's a give and take, and I'm in the conversation with him. That's all I can ask for. I cannot sit in just one corner. I won't do it anymore. And I was getting into that corner, and I was in that corner a lot, and it's just not a healthy place because I do want to live in a better society, and I don't think there's any other way, as my mother taught me, than having conversations. And that's my point of view now.

0: Did UFC pay to repair the grounds of the White House after that ridiculous cage match wrecked the grass in front of the White House? You're the owner.
1: Ridiculous. I don't think it was ridiculous, but here's what I would say. 3 years ago this November, the president at Madison Square Garden went up to Dana and said, I would like you to do this for $250. And of course, Dana said, "What? Yes." And if Obama asked, we would have said yes. If Biden asked, we would have said yes. If Roosevelt asked, which had boxing matches on occasion, yes happened. And for us, I think, again, sports is a thing that kind of bridges. You can root for somebody, and I don't say I'm a Republican, I'm a Democrat, I'm a this, I'm a that. You don't have to say that. You can just root for somebody. And you can have a great conversation. And I hope you watched a little bit. I can send it to you. There were incredible videos about American history. And for us, it was one of the greatest marketing plays of all time. We lost $30 million, which was in our plan. And yes, we paid for everything we had to pay for.
0: It struck me while all that was happening how much Trump wanted that cage match. Like, Trump really, he wanted that more than he wanted anything else in the 250th. I think if you asked him right now, he would not remember that there was a car race. All he remembers is that cage
1: match. I will say he is, and this is what I love about Dana, this one I love a lot about him, but he's a ride-or-die guy. And when UFC started 33 years ago, the only person that would have them at his place in Atlantic City was Donald Trump, and he sat through every match. And he is a major fan, watches every fight, calls, talks about the fights, who he loves, who he doesn't love. And because of that moment, Dana's loyal to him. And Dana is he's right in the middle. He's a centrist.
0: Yeah.
1: I know that might be shocking, but he's a guy right in the middle. And so...
0: For me, though, I feel like in my world, the most important thing that's going on right now is that we're in the process of having our constitutional republic overthrown by a guy who wants to rule for life and get rid of the Constitution.
1: I don't think that's true.
0: And it's working. You don't think he's...
1: No.
0: Well, let me... And so the only reason that I care about the UFC thing is because it seems to me that in that moment, you personally had a thing that he wanted more than breath,
1: right?
0: More than anything in life, which gave you an incredible moment of leverage over the most dangerous president of the United States in history.
1: You don't think people said that Nixon at the time was the most dangerous president in the United States history? Stop.
0: Nixon? Wait.
1: Shut the up. What are you guys talking? It was Watergate. People were going crazy. Stop.
0: Nixon, George W. Bush, there's been a lot of bad presidents.
1: Lots.
0: We could put a lot of the Andrews in there, too. Okay. Andrew Johnson, Andrew Jackson, lots of bad presidents. Nobody has ever tried to make sure there was not a transfer of power. And I believe...
1: I agree with that.
0: Yes.
1: I completely and utterly agree with that, and I was very vocal about that.
0: Yes.
1: I agree with you. However...
0: So I think he's a different kind of cat, is all I'm saying.
1: Here's what I would say to you. I spoke to him 3 weeks ago. He called me about the tax credit.
0: The film
1: and television tax credit. And he said, send me a memo. I sent him a memo. Adam Schiff is on board with it. He complimented Adam Schiff. And in that conversation, and I got him the memo, and I talked about what I thought was good, and it's one of them. He asked me, what do you think about JD and this one and Democrat, and we had this conversation, and he thought that JD and Marco Rubio were going to be a formal group of candidates.
0: They're going to be running mates.
1: That's what he thought. Yeah. And I would just say to you, that's not a man trying to be in that White House forever, as much as you might believe it. Made me feel good.
0: Okay.
1: I don't think he's staying around forever. I do not believe that.
0: If something goes wrong in terms of the 2026 elections coming up, if we get the FBI seizing ballots, you can't certify those votes, we're not going to swear in these
1: Democrats.
0: Rachel,
1: let's just go.
0: I'll call you?
1: Yes, you can call me. I think there's a lot of things that we have to change. But if you're asking me, do I think he's going to run in 2028? And I don't. And do I?
0: I don't think he's going to run. I just think he's not going to leave.
1: I disagree with that.
0: We'll see. If your brother runs for president, are you going to fund his run?
1: First of all, I don't know if my brother's running.
0: Seems like he's running.
1: So here's what I would say about my brother. My brother worked for Bill Clinton. He then became an incredible congressman, won back the House for the Democrats when he ran that program. He then went into the Obama administration as the chief of staff and one of the worst economic crises, 08, 09, got us through that crisis with the president, got Obamacare passed, which is so crucial for us, and then he became the mayor. And kids in Chicago had the least amount of time in school, and he did the right thing. He took on the teachers' union. They demonstrated and protest and struck for 9 days, and he had held his ground. And why? Because he cared about those kids' education and post-high school graduation. He then went into, the Biden administration, became the ambassador to Japan, and worked with our allies to combat the aggressiveness of China and understands how to work with allies. And most recently, better speech than I gave a speech condemning the Netanyahu administration and what's happening in the West Bank. So if you're asking me the following question, is there anybody more qualified than my brother? No chances there.
0: If
1: there's only, that's only been two in one

0: One of the things that I learned in the book is this, and this is a PSA for everybody in the room. If someone who is an agent or who might be an agent or is in any way agent adjacent ever asks you the question, are you happy? The only correct answer is yes. Because if you say anything other than yes, yes, I'm happy, you have succumbed to a trap. Is that true or false?
1: Here's what I would say. Isn't it a great question to lead with? Because everybody's, yeah, kind of happy, satisfied, and it just leads to it opens the door.
0: It's the way you pry the lid off of people, and you do it to people even when they know you're going to do it to people, and it still works.
1: Yeah.
0: How does it work?
1: Well, you say, are you happy? They then have to pause and think, and there's always something that might not be happy in their creative life.
0: You'll say you'll solve it.
1: And then I go into why that should have been solved, and the conversation be. And then you learn a lot, and the conversations begin. Sometimes signings are, you realize they have left their agent, and so you're immediately, why didn't that work? And you get into that conversation. Or sometimes it's a long process.
0: Michael Ovitz at CAA discovers your plot to break off from CAA, to break out. Ovitz tells you you're finished and that he's going to annihilate you.
1: Yeah.
0: You respond by getting out of the chair that you're in. You say you jumped out of the chair that you're in. You grabbed the chair.
1: Yeah.
0: You picked it up and hoisted it over your head and screamed at him, threatened to destroy his mother effing office.
1: Yes.
0: Why did you do that and how did that work for you?
1: Pretty good. Here's what I would say. You know, it was a chair that had an opening here. So I just went in there and I picked it right about here.
0: Okay.
1: And it was my only move. You know, I was scared out of my wits. I mean, he was, first of all, the man is on Mount Rushmore of agents. He was at that time the most powerful agent in the world. He had created something incredible. Watching him and studying him from afar, I mean, he was incredible. But I didn't have any other, and I was scared. And the only way at the time I thought to combat this is, and I don't like anybody threatening me anyway. I'm not good with that. Really not good with that. And so, yeah, I didn't like getting threatened, and so, but I'm okay with a fight. I'm okay to, let's rumble. And I didn't care if it was physical. I didn't care if it was, and I'm okay to defend myself. Hopefully in the book you get, my mother taught us to have agency, to believe in yourself, to believe in your ideas. And just because powerful people tell you not to do it, that doesn't mean you don't do it. And it's hard. And hopefully this book gives you a roadmap to say, if it's hard, it's okay to go. You just have to work hard. You got to go for it, as much as it's going to be difficult. And so at that point in time, I'm not going to be bullied by anybody. And throughout my life, I'm good with taking on bullies.
0: Well, that's really the origin story that you sort of tell for yourself in the book. You write at the very beginning about being in school and just beating the snot out of a kid in the lunchroom because that guy was bullying another kid. So your origin story is intolerance of bullies.
1: Well, I'm shocking news, I'm ADHD and dyslexic. And back then, dyslexia, I was in special ed. And we were in the lunchroom, football team in the lunchroom early. One of these football players making fun of one of the kids in special ed with me. I was a wrestler, pretty good wrestler. And I just said to him, you know, don't do that. That's not cool.
0: How old are you?
1: 14, 15. And he kept on doing it. Hit the third rail, tray in hand, tray on his face. It was game on. And I didn't care because I didn't think it was right to pick on that kid. And in a weird way, picking on that kid, calling him stupid, was like calling me stupid because I was in special ed too. And I wasn't dumb, and I didn't think it was fair. And that little story and that little event, I've been doing that for myself and for other people and standing up for things I believe in.
0: Do you want me to ask you a question about the worms or no?
1: You can ask me. Rachel, this has been a wonderful conversation. You can ask me any conversation. First of all,
0: I have questions from the audience.
1: Okay, you can. Let's start with the worms.
0: Okay, how big are the worms?
1: They're like microscopic. You can't see them.
0: How do you?
1: So this is all about my crazy list of health things that I do.
0: Yes,
1: which is
0: you freeze yourself in an ice bath, then you light yourself up.
1: Here's the point. Let's just say the following. Yes. Let me answer some questions that you haven't asked me. Just let me answer them because this is not my first rodeo about this issue.
0: Okay.
1: I don't want to live forever. I just, what I do makes me feel really good. My workouts, the light bed I do in the morning, my ice baths, my saunas, my workouts, my fasting, worms, what I eat, how I live my life. And we could do the whole hour on this. Whenever I come across something that I think is interesting, I call up my brother Zeke, and I said, okay, can it kill me? He does his work. He gets back on the phone with me. When it came to the worms, I got the doctor from Duke on the phone that I read the article about. We're having this conversation, and one of the funniest lines I've ever heard in my life, the doctor says, well, they don't colonize. I lose it on the phone, cracking up. And I go to Zeke. I said, okay, can it kill me? No, I guess I'm trying them. I've been doing helmets, they're called.
0: Helmets?
1: Helmets, microscopic worms.
0: Microscopic
1: from
0: worms are
1: called? Thailand and the UK every day for 15 years.
0: How many worms?
1: I don't know how many helmets are in the bottle. I drink a bottle every day.
0: Okay, and they're alive.
1: They're alive. And here's what I would say to you. Here's what I would say to you. You know, people think it goes from the brain down the vagus nerve to the gut. No, it goes from the gut to the brain. And most of the inflammation in our lives that causes a lot of disease comes from the gut. And our guts change at around age 30 to 35 and around 60 to 65. And the younger we can keep our guts, the healthier we can be mentally, physically, etc. I'm also doing some other stuff with this company, Kraft, that creates your own microbiome that you take. You guys can look it up later. And I just think that causes less inflammation. Inflammation causes disease, and I want to be healthy because I'm having a great time.
0: Here is, I'm all for it. And I don't begrudge
1: you. I'll send you some if you want.
0: No, I'm good. But so early in the book, when you are plotting to break off from CIA, I think is what's happening, you pretty mercilessly rip a guy named Bill Block because he eats raw garlic cloves. And you mock him in the book by saying he's doing that because it makes his balls tingle.
1: Yeah. Well, that's what he told me.
0: Right.
1: Yeah.
0: So you're just ripping.
1: He didn't call my brother.
0: You're ripping him for that. But by part two of the book, once you are, like, you are Ari Emanuel, you are rich and powerful and famous, you are eating the live worms and insisting it's not weird, and if you think it's weird, you're the weird one. And there's the light thing and all the stuff that you just described. My contention, and I want you to tell me I'm wrong.
1: Yeah.
0: In our generation, I'm 53, you're 65, but you're a vegan other than the worm, so we're basically the same age.
1: Okay.
0: In our generation, it is my contention that if a man makes a lot of money, like GDP of a small country, a lot of money, he basically instantly becomes a huge weirdo.
1: Do you think I'm a weirdo?
0: I really like you.
1: Yeah.
0: I have a lot of affection for you, not just professionally. I like working with you, but I really like you. I enjoy you, and I think you're a good person.
1: Yeah, I'm not a weirdo yet.
0: But I think that compared to 7 or 8 years ago, you right now live a really weird life.
1: Yeah.
0: Like a life that's really hard for normal people to have get our heads around.
1: Yeah.
0: Are all billionaires weird, and is it all for the same reason?
1: Wow, I never knew Rachel Maddow generalizing, but I'm okay with that.
0: Well,
1: here's what I would say to you. I have the ability now, and remember, I was making 15 cents a mile. I have the ability now to, God bless, I'm blessed to do what I want to do. And this is one of the things that makes me happy.
0: Yeah. And it doesn't do anybody any harm.
1: It doesn't do anybody, and it's my right. And yeah, I can do that. Do I think I'm a weirdo as it relates to, I know billionaires that are really weird?
2: The longevity stuff, it gets real weird real fast.
1: But I'm not one of those guys that is taking my blood, getting young blood. I'm not doing any of that crap.
2: Okay.
1: I'm satisfied a lot. I'm happy a lot. And I'm enjoying what I'm doing. And my mom told us the following and brought us up this way. You know, would you rather have a meaningful life or a life of pleasure? I would rather have a meaningful life, because that a meaningful life will lead to a life of pleasure. Hmm. And I'm trying to make a change in the world. I'm not always doing the right thing by people, I guess, now, and I'll try and work harder. But I'm having a meaningful life, and this just, I have the ability, and this brings me pleasure, and I enjoy it.
2: And you writing about what Dr. Calm, your therapist, calls the ego project,
1: right,
2: and you writing about your experience in therapy. I'm not a therapy person, but I was very moved by that in terms of you just being humble and talking about what's wrong with you and hearing him reflect back to you.
1: I did a lot of f***ed up.
2: Yeah, but you're also willing to work on it, and that's helpful. Now, I have to ask you about one piece of it.
1: Okay.
2: You're a big risk taker. You say the most confrontational, bluntest, craziest things to anyone. You will scream the F words at your bosses. Like, you do this whole thing. And yet, when you decided briefly to break up with your girlfriend, who is now your wife.
1: She's in the audience somewhere in beautiful pink
2: you
1: outfit.
2: You wussed out and had your therapist break up with her for you because you couldn't
1: do it. It's so horrible. And I can't believe she hung in there.
2: Yeah,
1: and then
2: me
1: she
2: neither.
1: Came back.
2: Yeah.
1: She's weird.
2: Now, why did you have to have your therapist?
1: Can I tell you something?
2: Yes, go ahead.
1: I am never a wimp. I mean, I love awkward. I love awkward. I was in the room when he was on the phone. And she was like, what the f*** is going on? I can't believe I did it. And I'm so happy. I'm in love with this woman. She has changed me profoundly. I'm lucky she took me back. I'm lucky I saw her at Blue Bottle that one day. I missed her terribly. It was a weird time. I was turning 60. COVID was happening. We didn't go public. And I just couldn't figure it out. And I was disappointing myself, and I didn't want to disappoint her. And there's no excuse for my actions.
2: Well, it worked out okay.
1: Sorry, honey. I love you.

0: At the very opening of the book, it's a love letter to rage. And how rage is your secret superpower. And that everybody tries to tell you that rage is always negative. You acknowledge in the books when it is a negative for you.
1: I've been negative.
0: Bringing that home when you shouldn't and all of those things. But you write about rage with lust.
1: It does kind of lights on as soon as that happens with people, as opposed to like certain people come in rooms and they fake it. I'm not a faker.
0: Well, some people will. Well, first of all, it's a bit of a defense of the madman theory of politics. But the madman theory of politics is about faking it, and you are not faking it.
1: No.
0: You are actually a madman. But the other part of it is that some people, because this is a business book, some people will read this as you too can be as successful as Ari Emanuel if you just let your rage fly. And
1: I don't agree with that.
0: Are very few people in the world who can be as visibly and performatively angry as you are in the business world without getting the cops called on them.
1: You know, there's a point in time, and you talk about it, like, when it comes to my wife or surgery, where I call incessantly. And if you call incessantly and you don't have humor, self-deprecation, and a lot of different attributes, you're a stalker.
0: Yeah. It's the cops or it's at least HR.
1: And if you have all those things, you can get to a place where you need to be. In every situation, rage is used differently and how you use it. Sometimes it's real.
0: But you can't shape it. It's
1: just, you know, somebody hits the third rail, somebody does something. And sometimes, yes, it's performative. It's a process. It's part of the negotiation. And so I've done well by mastering my version of that. Everybody, this is a guide for what I did. You have to take certain lessons, which is endurance, consistency, vision, reading a lot. Those are the things. How I then just talked about my situation, how I then incorporated things in my life to kind of get to my success. Other people do it other ways.
0: Before the 2016 election, Trump bought out NBC's stake in the Miss Universe pageant and then sold it to you.
1: Yeah.
0: So around the 2016 election,
1: when
0: everybody thought, oh, there's these creepy tapes about Trump off camera.
1: There weren't.
0: There was reporting and a lot of expectations that there were Miss Universe outtake tapes that had bad stuff about Trump.
1: Not true.
0: How do you know?
1: We did the work.
0: You actually went through them?
1: Yeah.
0: How come you kept the mystery alive about that by not going public about that?
1: I actually don't remember it, but the team went through it.
0: Had there been anything, would you have released it?
1: Yeah.
0: Really?
1: Yeah.
0: You've been a champion for the Paramount merger.
1: Yeah.
0: The Ellisons, I don't know anything about them personally, but the way they have behaved towards the Trump administration since Trump has been back in office has been terrifying. Trump is an Orban-style leader who wants to take over the media and wants to be able to decide what's on television and wants to be able to ban news outlets that he doesn't like, that wants to be able to decide what's in movies and all these things. And the Ellisons have shown themselves to be very happy to go along with that.
1: I disagree.
0: Firing Stephen Colbert.
1: Okay, so let's go through that. You can go through your list. I'll go through my list.
0: Okay. Firing Stephen Colbert.
1: Did you see Jon Stewart yesterday?
0: Yes.
1: Incredible what he said about Trump. Did you see Matt and Trey in their animated show? In the middle of his merger, did you see that?
0: Trump wanted them to get rid of Stephen Colbert, and they did.
1: But did you see what David Ellison did when it related to the guys that do...
0: South Park.
1: South Park, Jon Stewart. I didn't think 60 Minutes was bad. I actually liked the first two episodes. There's things that I would have changed, but I thought they were good. I don't know. I think that he is actually... There's things... If you look at Late Night now, and we represent Stephen. I think he's an incredible comedian. I don't think how that went down was appropriate. I thought it was inappropriate. Late Night's economics has completely changed the economics of Late Night. So I know that I did not think the Trump administration handled that appropriately. Right? And however, the economics of Late Night have changed. On the other hand, David Ellison has permitted Matt and Trey to do their animated show, and everything that they have said in the last year and a half, Jon Stewart has And that show has done what they have done, and that is appropriate. And I don't think David Ellison has done anything wrong there. He has let them speak what they need to speak. So, like, what do we
0: talk about? I feel like this is a cop pulling over somebody for hitting somebody in a crosswalk, and the guy's saying, but look at all the other people in the crosswalk I didn't hit.
1: You can say whatever you want. And I appreciate that metaphor. I disagree with it.
0: Stephen Colbert is the most successful, leading, best-rated late-night host.
1: Late-night ratings, and I don't want to get in trouble with Stephen Colbert because he's a client. Late-night ratings, it's a very tough economic environment right now.
0: But
1: this conversation was not about that. This conversation was, did David Ellison, take Larry Ellison out of it, has he permitted opposite voices as it relates to the Trump administration? And I can point to two. You have no comment about that. You just want to point to this one. I'm sorry.
0: He hasn't done some of the terrible things he's going to do next.
1: Who?
0: Ellison. I mean, what you have to judge him on what he's done. So he takes over CBS.
1: I just told you.
0: Let's talk about CBS. I know you love Barry Weiss. But he takes over CBS, guts the news organization, puts a right-wing blogger in charge who immediately books her sister on the morning show, tanks the morning show, tanks the nightly news, and is now deep-frying 60 Minutes to make sure that Pete Hegseth is on as often as possible. Mm. I mean, the 60 Minutes situation and the CBS News situation under Ellison is an embarrassment. It's an international embarrassment in terms of the American free press. And I know that you're a supporter of the merger, and I know that there's business reasons for that. I know they paid $8 billion to get UFC rights. I understand all these things.
1: 7.4.
0: 7 point something.
1: I wish 8.
0: But if, I mean, let's say it's Rahm Emanuel, Democratic presidential nominee, or Joe Blow, Democratic presidential nominee. Do you really think under David Ellison, given what he's done already, in the way that he and his father have sucked up to Trump, putting a partisan ombudsman in at CBS News, doing a private dinner with journalists in honor of the president as the president is banning news organizations. It's repulsive. After he does all of that, do you think that the Democratic nominee, your brother or somebody else, is going to get a fair shake on Ellison CBS and Ellison CNN after they get the call from Trump?
1: Well, here's what I'd say. Take all the movie and television issues as it relates to the attorney generals and what they've said and whether it hits the standard of being a monopoly, which it doesn't. Take $30 billion he's going to spend on content, which I think is important, the 30 movies he's going to do, theatrical release, and the 170 series he's going to do. I have stated the following as a Democrat to David Ellison, to Rob Bonta, to all the attorney generals I can get on the phone. I think it's important that you put an editorial board in place so that thing remains neutral. And that has been part of the conversations with the attorney generals. And I think that is going to be in place. And that's a conversation I can have so that I think it sustains its integrity. And David's on board with that. Actually, it came from David.
0: Do you have any worries about compliant billionaires taking over a consolidated media landscape under a president who wants to control the media?
1: Here's what I would say to you. I know this is shocking. You're getting most of your news not from MS, not from CNN, not from Fox, from your phone, and from social. And I know then you're going to hit me right back with Elon Musk and everything else. I would say to you the following. I think that there should be a fair news organizations. That's why I said I think you need to put in place, coming from David, an editorial board. And I think that's what will happen.
0: With all of your influence and all of those folks who you know and all your business interests, will you fight for a free press in this country?
1: Yeah.
0: Right. Yeah. Last question for you, Ari. Are you happy?
1: You know, my son once said to me, we were traveling with my eldest son, Noah. We were on the plane. He was in high school, and he said, can't we just be normal? And I turned to him, and I said, first of all, who the wants to be normal? And second of all, what the is normal? So as this question I would say to you is, I'm satisfied a lot. I'm happy a lot. And I'm grateful. I'm really grateful for my beautiful kids that my ex-wife and I made. I'm grateful for my new marriage. I'm grateful that I've had this, at times painful, difficult, wonderful life and this opportunity. And all in all, more happy than not.
0: I'm grateful for you doing this. Thank you. Thank you.
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0: Donald Trump's owned and operated Speaker of the House, Mike Johnson of Louisiana, stressed the Trump Republican message for the elections.
1: What we would do in the next 2 years is exactly what we have been doing already.
0: That's it. And so Democrats and Republicans agree on something. If Republicans win the election, they're going to do exactly what they're doing already. A war in Iran driving fuel prices sky high and achieving no objectives in Iran, and illegal and unconstitutional tariffs pushing inflation higher every day, pushing mortgage rates higher every day, making home ownership all the more impossible for new buyers, pushing interest on car loans higher every day, and much, much more. Exactly what we've been doing already. That's the Republican campaign. One Republican senator, Jim Justice of West Virginia, does not have Mike Johnson's facility when it comes to making up nonsense that is compatible with Donald Trump's delusions. The Wall Street Journal reports Senator Jim Justice said Republicans should have done more months ago to sympathize with voters and confront their affordability concerns head on, and now they could pay the price at the ballot box. No matter how much you love us as Republicans, we're in control, Justice said. And if you can't pay the bills, you've got a real problem with us. WXIA in Atlanta reports Democrats in Georgia say they are poised to act if federal agents show up at polling sites. The Trump administration says it has no plans to staff them, but the president has also expressed a desire to nationalize voting. And here is what the Republican candidate for Senate in Georgia, Mike Collins, said about that.
2: Some folks in the administration have floated the idea of having federal troops at sites of some precinct areas. You got any thoughts on that?
3: You know, I've always been a firm believer in local elections or state and local level. The last thing we want is for people to not have confidence in their elections and not show up. So, you know, if that's something that they decide that they need to look at, then that's fine with me.
0: The question was federal troops at polling places in Georgia, and the Republican candidate for Senate in Georgia says, that's fine with me. Here is what Senator John Ossoff says about Republican candidate Mike Collins in the Ossoff campaign's latest TV ad.
4: By God, I jumped on that Trump train. I bought me a ticket on the Trump train, and I've been shoveling coal ever since.
5: Mike Collins is a ride-or-die Trump fanatic and MAGA extremist. He's voted with Trump 100% of the time and backed his most outrageous claims, including denying the results of the 2020 election and defending the violent criminals who attacked the Capitol on January 6th, attempting to overturn the results.
6: The elections in this state were stolen.
7: Trump won that race. Yes.
8: Georgia.
7: Yes.
5: This is the same man who called the insurrection a peaceful, self-guided tour.
9: The love in the air. I've never seen it.
5: From supporting Trump pardoning rioters to promoting divisive conspiracy theories, Collins has proven time and again that he's a Trump puppet, willing to do anything to advance

0: Trump's agenda.
1: Well, if they won't do it, Mike Collins will.
2: Leading off our discussion tonight is Georgia Democratic Senator John Ossoff. Thank you very much for joining us, Senator. What is your reaction to the Speaker of the House saying that the Republican plan for the next 2 years is to do exactly what they've been doing?
3: Well, that is their plan. And my constituents in Georgia are suffering. It costs more today than at any time in American history to power your home, to stock your fridge, to fill up your truck, or to buy school supplies for your kids. And Congressman Mike Collins, my opponent, the bigot congressman, Georgia's disgrace, he has supported Donald Trump's reckless warmongering that's driven diesel to its record high. He supported all of the tariffs that are driving grocery prices through the roof, that are crushing Georgia farmers. He supported the health care cuts, as mentioned in that speech, that closed a labor and delivery unit in his own district. And you played earlier the tape of Congressman Mike Collins, a sitting member of Congress and the Republican candidate for Senate in Georgia, supporting the deployment of federal troops to polling places in Georgia this fall. And folks, this is a five-alarm fire. This is one of the most perilous moments in the modern history of our republic. Georgia remains the pivotal battleground state in the country. I am locked in a neck-and-neck fight. A recent public poll showed it within the margin of error with Congressman Mike Collins, who says he supports the deployment of federal troops to polling places in Georgia. And today is the most important fundraising deadline of this campaign. It's our last end of quarter in less than 2 hours tonight. And so if you want to help us defend voting rights, get out the vote, and do everything we need to win in Georgia to defeat the bigot Mike Collins, now is the time to use your power as citizens and take action, to grab your phone, to grab your laptop, and visit electjohn.com, electjohn.com, and make sure that we win this pivotal Senate race.
2: What are some of the things you're referring to when you refer to him as a bigot?
3: This is a sitting congressman who, to this very day, allows the production and dissemination of neo-Nazi propaganda from his own property. This is a congressman whose office intervened at the DOJ and the FBI on behalf of a prominent Holocaust denier, all the while briefing some of the most notorious white supremacists in the country on those efforts. This is a congressman who called for executing immigrants by throwing them out of helicopters. He is a fanatic and a Trump puppet who is making life worse for people in Georgia and who will be a danger to the republic if he wins this election.
2: There's a new study that we've been referring to this week where Michigan is actually the winner. It's the state that pays the most per household on the Trump tariffs, $5,600. Georgia, it turns out, is number four in that study, with Georgia households paying over $4,000 in Trump tariffs alone. That's before you get to increase fuel costs. Are Georgia voters aware that it's tariffs that's pulling that money out of their pockets?
3: Oh, they know it's the tariffs. They know it's the war. They know it's the health care cuts and the attacks on the Affordable Care Act. A day in the life of a Georgian today. You get up, you're on the way to work. You can only fill up your tank halfway with gas. You go to the grocery store on the way home to pick things up to make dinner for your kids. You can't afford ground beef. Everything's more expensive. You open your mail. You get a notice from your health insurance company that your health insurance premiums have doubled. And people know that it's because of Donald Trump and Mike Collins. They're furious at Donald Trump and Mike Collins. And that's why this mighty wave is building, because people's lives have gotten worse. And all the while, they see the president sitting in the Oval Office, raking in billions of dollars for himself and the first family, adorning his walls in gold and building monuments to himself. It's an obscenity and an outrage. And now is the moment for us to reach down and pick up the power we have as citizens and rebuke these abuses so decisively that no president will try anything like this again for centuries. But it requires all of us to take action. And again, there are just Less than 2 hours left until the most important fundraising deadline of the year. If you've been waiting, if you're sitting on the couch, if you're watching on your phone and you've been waiting to take action, tonight is the night to visit electjohn.com and make sure that we win this Senate race.
2: After this break, Sherrod Brown will join us. He is the tech bros and the crypto bros, very much including the Trump bros, Eric and Donald Jr.'s biggest fear as a Senate candidate this year. Sherrod Brown.

0: A new poll has the tech bros and the crypto bros panicking. In the state where a tech billionaire, Peter Thiel, bought a Senate seat for J.D. Vance, former Democratic Senator Sherrod Brown is polling ahead of Republican Senator John Husted, 51-43 among registered voters. The same poll finds Donald Trump with 56% disapproval among Ohio voters. Data centers have become a major issue in the Ohio Senate campaign, with a YouGov poll finding 75% of Ohio voters oppose building a data center in their community. Sherrod Brown has been buried in attack ads in Ohio, with massive tech fortunes and cryptocurrency fortunes lining up against Sherrod Brown, the Senate candidate they most fear. Sherrod Brown takes on the tech billionaires and his opponent in this campaign ad.
1: This is important, Ohio. You need to hear what your senator thinks about robots taking your jobs. He says it's not a bad thing, as long as he doesn't think your job is enriching. If he really believes this, we have to protect Ohio's jobs and vote him out. See it for yourself.
2: If you worked in something that had a repetitive nature to it, those kinds of jobs are going away. They're going to be replaced by robots. I don't think that is a bad thing, because I don't think those are the enriching kinds of jobs that most people want to do.
0: The enriching kinds of jobs that most people want to do, according to Republicans, apparently now include harvesting crops on farms. The Republican candidate for governor of California wants to deport all farm workers in America. That would leave the backbreaking job of harvesting our food exclusively to American citizens, even though there is no evidence that that is the work, as John Husted would say, most people want to do. Here is Sherrod Brown's latest campaign ad.
3: Listen to this. People living in poverty are just not very experienced at navigating the real world, right? I remember talking to one young lady who said, well, I don't really know how money works at a grocery store, because she grew up and has lived all of her adult life using SNAP cards to buy groceries. And so you literally have to teach people how to budget.
4: That.
1: I'm sure Brown and I approve this message.
0: Joining us now is former Democratic Senator Sherrod Brown of Ohio. He is running for the United States Senate in Ohio again. Senator, thank you very much for joining us tonight. That statement by John Husted, do people believe he actually spoke to this young lady, he says, who doesn't know what money is?
5: I don't think probably John Husted spends a lot of time himself in grocery stores, but it's just just what comes through here is, one, that he doesn't listen to people. Second, he doesn't care about people. That's why he votes for tax cuts for billionaires. That's why he's voted 14 times for this war, where diesel prices and fertilizer prices and gas prices and food prices go up and up and up. He's either not aware or he doesn't care, because he's not getting in. That really is the underlying theme of this, because those people that were talking, they had never seen those words until they were filmed looking at it on a phone. And I think even they were surprised, even though they know Husted doesn't listen. They know he's in the pocket of billionaires, that they're bailing him out, including the $30 million coming from the tech bros and the crypto boys now.
0: So we saw billionaire Peter Thiel come into Ohio and basically just buy that Senate seat for J.D. Vance. That has worked in the past. That kind of money coming into Ohio has worked in Senate races in the past. How are you even still standing at this point with all the money they've poured in there against you?
5: Well, it's worked because we have made sure that Ohioans know that Husted is on the take, essentially, that he's bought and sold insurance companies and Wall Street and crypto companies and data centers. They know he doesn't look out for them. They know he doesn't listen to them. He knows we're fighting back. I mean, we have raised, I've done on this show before, come to SherrodBrown.com and contribute 10 or 15 or 20 bucks. We've raised most of our money that way, even though crypto and data centers are dropping 30 million. $20 million in this state this week. So voters are on to it this time. They understand that Husted continues to be in the pocket of these interest groups. He called First Energy, the company that did the big bribe and put the Speaker of the House in jail, calls him their golden boy. The data, the newspapers and others have called, has said that Husted is the point man for the $2.5 billion in tax breaks for the data centers coming into the state. They see their electric bills going up. They know that Husted's the guy behind it. And I'm obviously, my job is to point out who he is, what he does, how he doesn't listen, and how he doesn't care.
0: So there's a poll showing 75% of people in Ohio do not want a data center in their neighborhood. That doesn't leave, if those people get their wishes, that doesn't leave much room in Ohio for data centers. What's John Husted's answer to those 75% who don't want those?
5: Well, he doesn't have much of an answer. He says something about maybe we ought to limit the cost of electricity, but he's the guy. I mean, there are 200 of these already operating in Ohio, 200 of them with another 25 or 30 on the drawing board. People's electricity rates have already gone up, or one of the highest in the country, because of data centers and because John Husted is the golden boy for First Energy and his other on the bribery scandal. People know this, and he's having trouble getting out from under it, even with the $30 million coming in from crypto. Data center billionaires, even with President Trump coming to the state this weekend, everybody's lining up in Washington to bail out John Husted because they know he's so out of touch with local people in Ohio.
0: The Texas Republican candidates, according to their Senate candidate, all believe that when Donald Trump went to Texas for that convention, he pushed down the numbers of all the Texas candidates, and we have polling to indicate that that is probably what did happen. Significant advantages to Democrats in the polling after that. Is it possible that Donald Trump coming to Ohio is good for you?
5: I'm not a pundit. I don't know. But I know that when he comes to Ohio, I will talk about what's happened with this war 14 times. Husted, it's about Husted voting for this war 14 times. It's his voting against putting a cap on insurance rates 8 or 9 times. His not being a voice. And they're bailing him out because he's not a voice for Ohio in the U.S. Senate. They know I will be because I've taken on Wall Street and I've taken on the drug companies and I've taken on the data centers and I've taken on the insurance companies. I always have and I always will, and the voters know that.
0: Coming up, Donald Trump's convention in Texas a couple of weeks ago did not help the Republicans, but it appears to have helped the Democratic candidate for governor, who is now polling ahead of Republican Governor Greg Abbott. Possible history maker Gina Hinojosa, the Democratic candidate for governor of Texas.

0: The breaking Texas news of the day is this New York Times report. Ken Paxton, the Republican nominee for Senate in Texas, told a group of conservative donors and lobbyists last week that President Trump's midterm convention in Dallas had hurt Mr. Paxton politically, according to an audio recording obtained by the New York Times. And here is that audio recording.
1: But do you feel like he's a little bit of a drag?
2: So, to be honest with you, the numbers, when we did that in convention, it dropped our numbers. Everybody's going to drop. Right now, not good.
0: Everybody's numbers dropped. The New York Times reports, asked about the remark, Nick Maddox, a senior Paxton advisor, said that this is more manipulated nonsense from the New York Times to create a story that doesn't exist. No, it is not. It is a tape recording of exactly what Ken Paxton said. The Times reports that this was not at some big fundraiser with a couple of hundred people in a ballroom and someone in the back of the room presses record on their phone. This was in Washington, D.C., in a conference room with about a dozen people present. They would be big dollar donors, big dollar Republican donors, and one of them decided to do harm to the Republican Senate campaign in Texas because that is how hated Ken Paxton is by some professional Republicans in Texas, like Texan Karl Rove, who worked at George W. Bush's side from his governorship in Texas through his presidency.
3: But I mean, in the last 48 hours, Theodore Cruz has reached out to me and says we're losing. Ken Paxton has sent me several emails saying I'm losing. I need your help. I mean, you know, even the Republicans are admitting that they're behind. You know, when you got a guy who's got multiple girlfriends and $200,000 worth of improvements in his house from a corrupt business guy for whom he does favors. My party is being infiltrated by people like Beau French. Nick Fuentes goes to Dallas and meets with a bunch of Republican leaders. This guy is a Nazi.
0: In what appears to be a confirmation of Ken Paxton's report to Republican donors that everybody's numbers dropped, a new Marist poll shows Democrat James Tallarico with a 6-point lead over Donald Trump's Senate candidate Ken Paxton, 50-44. That same poll is showing Democrat Gina Hinojosa with a 3-point advantage over the Trump-endorsed governor Greg Abbott, 49-46. The El Paso Times reports, with only 35 days until Texas elects its next governor, the possibility of a debate between Governor Greg Abbott and Democrat Gina Hinojosa is fading quickly. Hinojosa wasted no time calling out the Abbott campaign for letting another deadline to agree to a debate lapse. To date, Greg Abbott has ignored 4 different proposed debate invitations, while Hinojosa has accepted all and remains prepared to share her plan for Texas with voters. Greg Abbott has not found the time to debate, but he did find the time to go to Donald Trump's convention, where, according to Ken Paxton, everybody's numbers dropped. Joining us now is Texas State Representative Gina Hinojosa. She is the Democratic nominee for Texas governor. Thank you very much for joining us tonight. I wish Greg Abbott could be with us, and if he would agree to it, we'd be happy to have you both come back on the program at any time. What would you want to say to him directly if you could get on a debate stage with him?
4: I would like to say to him that Texans are struggling in a way that I haven't seen maybe ever, and that he should know it. After 12 years of Greg Abbott, we have the most uninsured Texans, the most uninsured children, the most people being disconnected from their electricity because they can't afford to pay their bills in this state that is an energy powerhouse. Texans can't afford to keep the lights on. We have the most bankruptcies of any state, Lawrence, if you can believe it. And it is small business owners who are hurting. That is what I hear all across this state. Texans are a hard-working people, but it's harder to make it after 12 years of Greg Abbott, despite the fact that our property taxes have gone up 85% under Greg Abbott. That is Greg Abbott's record. He owns it. It is why he will not debate me. It is why he lies about me. I say if Greg Abbott is not man enough to debate me, then he doesn't deserve to be the governor of Texas.
0: Do you think Ken Paxton's reading of it is correct, that Donald Trump's convention in Texas meant that all the Republicans' numbers went down?
4: That probably is true, but it's to the surprise of no one. I mean, when you look at the polling, Donald Trump is underwater in Texas. Republicans have no game this year in 2026. They are to blame for this high-cost economy. That is why Texans are struggling so much. And if Texans know anything, they know who's been in charge for the last 12 years in Texas. They know where to lay the blame, and they lay it at Greg Abbott's feet. And so my plan is to secure the American dream, Lawrence, the American dream that when I was a little girl, I grew up understanding, where if you worked hard, you could have a good life. And so we do that in Texas by saving Texas schools, which are in crisis right now. We have 150 whole school districts operating at 4 days a week because they can't afford to operate at 5 days a week. And we put money in the pockets of Texans. And so that is my agenda. It is on my website at GinaForTexas.com. But every American should care about this race, Lawrence, because Republicans in Austin already said they're coming back next year, if you can believe it, to redraw maps. Now that the Voting Rights Act has been gutted by the U.S. Supreme Court, they will redraw congressional maps and eliminate 5 Democrats from Congress. And 2 years later, with another 4 to 5 seats that we gain through the U.S. Census, they'll eliminate another 4 to 5 Democrats from Congress. There can be no Democratic control of Congress when that happens, likely for a generation. Texas becomes too big. The math no longer works. We need a governor in Texas who will veto rigged maps, and I will be that governor.
0: Gina Hinojosa, thank you very much for joining us tonight. This is going to be the race to watch, along with James Tallarico in Texas. We are on election night going to be studying Texas every minute of the night.
4: Thank you, Lawrence.
0: Thank you. And coming up, in yesterday's Senate Judiciary Committee hearing, Republican Eric Schmidt disgraced himself while Senator Cory Booker delivered the righteous outrage that the hearing deserves. Senator.

0: As reported here and everywhere last night and mentioned earlier in this hour, Missouri Senator Eric Schmidt disgraced himself in yesterday's Senate Judiciary Committee hearing with his lies about Jack Smith. And the biggest newspaper in his state, the St. Louis Post-Dispatch, noticed. The editorial board wrote, "Just when you think Eric Schmidt couldn't possibly embarrass himself and his constituents any more than he already has, he goes in for a rhetorical layup, gratuitously throws an elbow, spectacularly misses the shot, and then stomps around the court indignantly when the ref calls foul." The ref in yesterday's hearing was not the 93-year-old chairman of the committee, Republican Chuck Grassley. It was the senator who declared the hearing to be a farce.
1: "We have people running for office in the Republican Party that can't even tell the truth. And today's farce, today's gaslighting, today's mendacity, perfidy, lies, mistruths cannot obscure what the mountain of evidence and Americans saw with their own eyes. Donald Trump's own national security team from his first administration said clearly in statement after statement, people that served with him, cabinet secretaries, said he's a danger to this nation and our nation's national security. I cannot sit here and let your reputation further be besmirched, more lies being hurled at you, being called names with false evidence before our eyes. This is unfair to you, it's unfair to your family, but you know what? You're not what most matters. What most matters is that this is unfair to the American people. There are families all over America who are struggling and suffering and saying, maybe there's somebody in Congress that will stick up for me. I'm tired of the politics, they're saying. I'm tired of the lies. Maybe there's somebody in America that will stick up for me and help me with my gas prices, and help me with my lack of insurance, and help me with the too high expenses for childcare, and help me with an American dream that's slipping away. But no, what does the Republicans in control of Congress do with their closing statement before an election? They carry out the big lie. They persecute prosecutors. They do Trump's bidding. They choose Trump over truth, corruption and crimes over the Constitution, and I've had enough of it. This hearing is a farce, and I'm sorry for what you and your family are enduring as a result. Thank you."
0: And joining us now is New Jersey's senior senator, Cory Booker. Senator, I just want to begin by commending you for something that people outside the Senate might not understand or care about very much, and that is that you are an old school observer of Senate decorum and respect for colleagues on both sides of the aisle. And I know you go to work every day with the hope of maybe breaking through to the other side and getting some bipartisan cooperation on something. And so it struck me when you, as I see it there, just couldn't take it anymore, because you really are someone who has more patience and ability to kind of go with this, to deal with this stuff. Was there a moment in that hearing where you just said, this is a farce?
2: The hearing itself, that this was the last time the Judiciary Committee would meet until after the elections, and of all the things where there's actually is bipartisan support, I actually am working with some Republicans on trying to break up big monopolized corporations. There's some substantive possibilities that we could do things to help people. And this was their closing argument. But there was nothing worse than my colleague putting up posters and trying to catch him in some lie, literally accusing him of perjury, when in fact he was putting up stupidity. That broke me when I heard him look him in the eye and call him a dirtbag after he just spectacularly face-planted himself. And then he has the audacity to continue to call this man, who is a career prosecutor, not a politician, who followed the evidence, who based his indictments on Republicans' testimony themselves, that he would disrespect him in that way.
0: So as you sit there and you have to wait your turn, it goes by seniority and you're sitting there waiting your turn and each senator gets 10 minutes. What is that wait like? Because, you know, if it was a more free form, I know you'd want to jump in many, many times before your 10 minutes comes.
2: Yeah. To be honest with you, I was livid and had to get up and pace around. One of my favorite senators, Peter Welch, asked me if he could cut in line because he had something on the floor. I said, go ahead. I'm going to try to cool down before we go. But I just come back from running around New Jersey and hearing from my constituents. And by the way, Republican constituents as well as Democrat constituents who are really hurting. Washington, they've lost faith in Washington and just can't understand why. They're working harder than their parents but making less. They can't provide for their children. They're choosing to give up their own health insurance so they can keep their kids on theirs. This is not just some of the people. A majority of New Jerseyans now are finding themselves having to lean on their credit cards, go into debt, just to try to make their ends meet. And it is unacceptable that we have things we could and should be doing, but we're not.
0: I know you were provoked as an individual in that experience in that room, but I also know, and I know from our audience's reaction, that you were speaking and, in effect, venting for millions and millions of people out there who felt someone was feeling and saying exactly what they were feeling. Were you mindful of that? Did you feel I'm speaking for myself, or were you actually trying to give voice to what you might have known was out there in the country?
2: Look, you know me. I think joy is defiant and can be a defense. I think love has got to be the highest calling. But righteous anger is not contrary to either of those things. Anger is constructive. If it doesn't consume you, it can motivate you. You can get you, your outrage can get you out working. And so, yeah, I was very, very aware that there are a lot of people that don't get the seat that New Jersey gave me that felt like just yelling at a Republican Party that has been so complicit, that has been so enabling to a guy they know is taking this nation into a financial catastrophe. I know this because I do have friends on the other side who at times will mention to me, not in public, in an elevator, in a hallway conversation, how outrageous the last thing Donald Trump is. That's the problem. Donald Trump is bad. But what's worse is the people that are empowering him to continue to do what he's doing. I think this is a quote that's attributed to Thomas Jefferson. When people are afraid of their government, there is tyranny. When the government is afraid of the people, there is liberty. Well, right now, you have government officials more afraid of the president than their own constituents. They have contorted themselves morally into this obscenity that is saying nothing when you know the country is going in the wrong direction and a president is leading them there. So they are to blame for this economy. They are to blame for letting him get away with this illegal war. They are to blame for ballrooms and arches and all the kind of gilded things he is doing in tribute to himself, this aging authoritarian. He only has power because they let him have it and refuse to check him or balance him or hold him accountable. The road to hell is being led not by Donald Trump, but by the people that are willing to follow him and not the will of the American people.
0: And coming up, Rachel Maddow has produced a brilliant new documentary, which I watched last night. Rachel's going to tell us all about it when she joins us.

0: Donald Trump wants to ban reporters, but some Republicans want to kill them. The Republican sheriff of McCurtain County, Oklahoma, was caught on tape discussing killing a local reporter and a local newspaper editor who happened to be a father and son team at the McCurtain Gazette.
1: I come across this pen. It says 15 hours recording time, and it's voice activated. Oh, that's pretty neat. The county commissioners have a coffee cup full of pens on their counter. So I put it in there, went home and listened to it that night, and nearly fell out of my chair. I knew they didn't like us. I had no idea they would talk about killing us.
2: I know where 2 feet deep holes are here, and they... I can't ask better. These are like 3 dozen.
0: That is from a stunning new documentary produced by Rachel Maddow, now showing on Peacock, called Kill, Bury, Print, directed brilliantly by Ben Klein.
1: This is district courtroom, and I have covered about 100 murder trials here. We are well known for covering a lot of police stories. Our readership seems to like it a lot.
3: I've always had a very open, friendly relationship with law enforcement here, and we trusted each other and relied on each other. But if they do something that's immoral or against the law, we're going to write about it. We're going to report about it. We're going to rub your nose in it. The public's going to know about it.
4: This very small town newspaper is going really hard against the sheriff, which you don't see at rural newspapers, in Oklahoma at least. Nobody goes against the powers that be in the area because they can make life very difficult for you. The administration under Kevin Clarity, maybe the most corrupt law enforcement agency I've witnessed in Oklahoma, maybe period. It's the kind of place where if you make enemies with someone in the sheriff's office, you know, you probably shouldn't drive home at night.
0: And joining us now is Rachel Maddow. She's the producer of the new documentary, Kill, Bury, Print, which is now number one on Peacock. And Rachel, I was tired when I started watching it. I'd gotten back from Texas, where we were this weekend together at the big MS Now event. And I thought, let me start it. Maybe I'll do 20 minutes and I'll pick it up tomorrow. It woke me up fast. I wanted it to go on and on. I had only the vaguest memory of the story. And so every twist and turn was a suspenseful reveal to me all the way through. It's just masterfully done. And I just can't rave about it enough. The thing that's so striking to me about it is actually this last point made by Josh Klein, where he says, you know, small town newspapers don't do this. This is not what they do. And we heard Chris Willingham before that just say, you know, we've always been very open, had a good relationship with them. But if they do something that's immoral or against the law, we're going to write about it. We're going to report on it. That's extraordinary, actually. It's not common in these little newspapers to have that attitude. It's such a close relationship that, oh, if they do something bad, most people in a lot of situations like that would just look the other way. These people just would not look the other way.
5: Yes, that's exactly right. It's a really good point to pick up on. I think at the national level, Lawrence, we think about like access journalism. You know, we think about individual reporters or individual news outlets having to balance wanting ongoing access to the newsmakers they need to cover all the time. And so maybe that makes you calibrate exactly how oppositional a tone or an oppositional an angle you take in reporting on them. And, you know, it's something that's, it's like one of the sort of underbellies of national level, particularly political journalism, that we think about, I think, at the national level all the time. And people put themselves at different lines on the scale in terms of how much access they want versus how many enemies they're willing to make. But if you are in a one-horse town and you've got a circulation of 4,000 and your whole county has a population of less than 60,000, and what your job is to report on what's going on with the cops and the courts, well, your relationship with the people who run the cops and the courts is not an esoteric, theoretical journalism school kind of thing. It is a day-to-day physical thing in your life. And for me, that's what makes this story such an incredibly intense distillation of journalistic bravery and heroism, because there is no hiding from the stakes. Once this little paper decided that they were just going to not be afraid and they were going to do it, there's no way around it. There's no way to mitigate the sort of risk that they put themselves in. And the documentary is all about what it cost them as a family. But their devotion to telling the truth, regardless of the consequences, is like a North Star to me. I mean, that little paper publishes in print only 3 days a week. They still publish today on zero margin. They're not making any money. And they're in a county where they have a lot of enemies that they have made through their own reporting. It just brings everything that back to brass tacks for me in terms of why we do what we do.
0: And the film is about much more than journalism that we're focusing on here. It's a murder mystery. It is just a stunning story all the way through. You don't have to care about reporters at all to sit down and say, I'm going to watch this. Chris Willingham was kind of

0: so much a microcosm as it is a like intense distillation of the kinds of drama and quandaries that we face. But yeah, they try to ban Chris Willingham from the law enforcement locations. They then try to fire everybody in law enforcement who speaks to the newspaper or speaks to the public in ways that end up in the paper. Then ultimately they stop denying anybody in the public access to police reports and other public documents. And it spirals from there. And there's a reason that this is like categorized as a true crime thing, not a journalism documentary, because it gets very dark very fast.
1: Yeah, no, this belongs in the true crime category, absolutely. That is this weekend's edition of The Last Word Weekend. Join us every weeknight at 10 p.m. Eastern for The Last Word here on MS Now.

0: Welcome to the very first edition of the 92nd Street Y on MS Now. I'm Nicole Wallace, and we believe some of the most important conversations happen when you bring smart, curious people together and give them the space to really talk. For more than 150 years, that is exactly what the 92nd Street Y has done. It is one of the country's great cultural institutions right here in the heart of New York City, a place where leading thinkers come together to exchange ideas and help us see the world in new ways. And now we're partnering with 92NY to bring you some of the very best of those conversations. We begin tonight with my friend Anthony Scaramucci. He's a podcaster, an entrepreneur, a former Trump official turned Trump critic, and an all-around Renaissance man. He's out with a new book. It's called All the Wrong Moves, How Three Catastrophic Decisions Led to the Rise of Trump. So here's the 92nd Street Y on MS Now. Let me ask you about corruption, and then we'll turn to the book. It seems to be that there are folks like myself who've been skeptical of Trump from go. But there were a lot of people that wanted what he was selling, radical change and economic revival. He's the swampiest, most corrupt politician this country's ever seen, and the economy for the vast majority of Americans is a daily struggle between the price of gas, the price of groceries, cost of housing, access to health care, on and on and on. What is the limit in terms of what he will steal, what he will grift, what he will profit from, and what he will sell in our name as Americans to adversaries?
1: I don't necessarily think there's a limit. I think there is a melting ice cube of support, though. If you look at the numbers, I was watching your show yesterday, I think you were reporting a 27% approval rating on the economy, overall approval rating of 32%. And so the ice cube is melting. If you look at his podcast posse, they have broken from him, whether it's Tucker Carlson, you name the podcaster.
0: Joe Rogan, they're talking about pyramids.
1: Theo Vaughn, they're all running for the woods because they can't believe everything that he's done. You know, the banner for the Democrats should be, and I'm surprised they're not consolidating on this, is promises made, promises unkept. And you can go through a whole list of things that he's done in the second term, which is the exact opposite of what he was campaigning on. But I think there's a bigger issue, and it's something I tried to address in the book, Nicole, because when I travel and speak or do podcasting, people invariably come up to me and say, what happened? How do we get so tribal? How do we get so partisan? And it took me a while. I did a year's worth of research on the book, analytical data, historical analysis of other times in American history, a political analysis. And I tried to write a book that is actually nonpartisan. It's addressing three big catastrophic decisions that were made by Republican administrations, Democratic administrations. I'm not really taking a stab at anybody. If you actually read the book, it is just an overview of what happened. So somebody could say, we're in 2026. Things were going reasonably well at the end of the 90s. We were printing a $240 billion budget surplus. We were talking about a peace dividend. This was pre-9/11. How do we go from that spirit of optimism in the United States to where we are today? And I think you can trace it through these decisions that were made. And again, guys, I'm submitting to everybody in this room, these are well-intended people, very, very smart people, and they're predicting outcomes and they're making decisions based on expected and predicted outcomes. And guess what happens? It goes completely against them. You know, President

0: Clinton. I write about him in the book. He's trying to integrate China into the global economy. He's going to make them a permanent member of the WTO. And I write about how I got that wrong. There I was as a 35-year-old smug Wall Streeter thinking that the protests that were led by Ralph Nader and the union leaders up in Seattle in November of 1999 were misguided. Here we are. We're going to open up this market, 1.3 billion consumers. Any manufacturing or labor will shift into the service economy, and these people will get sort of white-collarish pay. This is going to be a halcyon era for the global society. And, of course, I was fueled by what we were doing. The deficit was ending. Francis Fukuyama had said 10 years prior it was the end of history. We think about things a certain way, and they go against us. And then we get to the Bush years. That's the second big one. People may or may not remember Lawrence Wright's book, The Looming Tower, but if you want to go back and read it, what Lawrence Wright said in The Looming Tower is that Osama bin Laden, frankly, understood us way more than we understood him. Same thing's going on with the Iranians right now. They study us. We don't study them. We lack curiosity about their 5,000-year empire, but they study us. And bin Laden said, guys, get your air bases out of the Saudi sacred land near Mecca and Medina. And Cheney told them to scram. And so on February 26, 1993, we hit the World Trade Center. Everybody remember that? People died in that tragedy, just it wasn't the big one. In 1998, he hit the two embassies in Africa. Nicole will remember that. Okay, people died in that. In the year 2000, they attacked the USS Cole. Do people remember that? We killed our Navy servicemen in the USS Cole. And bin Laden said, I'm coming for their homeland. I'm going to hit them super hard, and they're going to wildly overreact. They're going to come into my neighborhood. They're going to spill their blood. They're going to spend their treasure. They're going to take away their own prized civil liberties. The Patriot Act was passed 6 weeks after 9/11. Everybody remember? And so what did we do? We played right into bin Laden's hands. Two wars. I love President Bush. She knows I love him, and she worked for him, and I know she loves him. You can be a good person and a well-intended person and an American patriot and make mistakes. Two wars, two tax cuts, $8 trillion of deficit spending, and that's not me, that's the Brown University cost of war study, and we blow a hole in our ability to sustain ourselves. We end pay-as-you-go. Bush and Cheney say, you know, people say, should the American people sacrifice? We're going to war. They say, go to the shopping mall. You remember this. But remember, this is all about expectation of outcome. Everybody thought this was a couple of weeks, perhaps a few months. Nobody thought it was going to go 2 decades. 2 decades, two wars, $8 trillion. And now let me tie those two catastrophic decisions together. You're killing the middle and lower middle income people by having China take over our manufacturing and outshoring everything. Now you're going to kill them with inflation. Because our government, our public servants, they want to provide you the services, but they don't want you to pay for it. But you know you're paying for it, right? Because you know this is unfunded deficit. Deficit spending is unfunded tax liability. And so you're going to pay it. And so we end up paying it with the most pernicious and the most regressive form of taxation. And what is that? That is inflation. And who does inflation kill the most? It'd be the family that I grew up in, because my dad was a wage earner, didn't have a lot of assets, and now you're eating his ability to spend. And we're killing these people, and then we finish them off with the third catastrophic mistake. The third one is we have good intentions, ladies and gentlemen. The Clinton administration is trying to expand the American dream, and they want more home ownership in the country. And so they're telling the banks, it's okay, let's expand the American dream, and we're going to do subprime mortgages alongside of prime mortgages. And Bush loves this idea, so he takes it with him into his administration. And the home ownership percentage in the country is creeping up. But unfortunately, these people are very sensitive to the economy. And so when there's an economic shock, they can't pay their home mortgages. And they start defaulting on their mortgages, and the earthquake is happening in 07, and then the big kahuna hits in 2008, and now we got to bail out the banks. And by the way, I write about this in the book. You have to bail out the banks. Okay, we had a panic in 1873. We had a panic in 1907. We improperly bail out the banks in 1929. We have to wait for FDR to bail them out in 1933 and create the FDIC. So you have to bail out the banks. I understand that. But the $1 trillion that was given to the banks went only to the banks. Had they had set this up where maybe $250 billion went to underclass people, middle-class people, the distribution of the bailout would have been fairer. But it went to the banks, and banks do what banks do. They paid 5,000 people that year $1 million or more per person in bonuses. And, Nicole, that got people angry. And so you had the Occupy Wall Street movement. You had the Tea Party movement. And those two movements got together, had a baby. They named the baby MAGA. And in came Donald Trump as the godfather of MAGA.
1: So this is,
0: and that's my story, and I'm sticking to it. But go ahead, Nicole.
1: Well, so, I mean, what all three crises do is they put so much distance between the politicians who enact the policies, the leaders, and their base. Right? It alienates them. And I remember when I went, my first assignment after Trump wins in 2016 is to go out and interview Clinton, Obama, Trump voters, if they're that age, or Clinton, Obama, Trump voters, or just Obama, Trump, or just Obama, Trump. So they were from young to old, and they were people that had voted for Democrats and then found themselves voting for Trump. So they were the people impacted, or their parents were impacted by these policies. And you look at what's happening in our politics right now, Trump seems to be trying to put distance between himself and the things he's doing and his base. Do you see, you know, the fourth crisis happening right now?
0: Yeah, this is a big one. I mean, this would be, you know, if the book sells and I'm writing another book about catastrophic decisions, this is a very big one. The return of Donald Trump is a little shocking to me, because he gave you a 925-page document called Project 2025, and he said, this is what I'm going to do. I am going to gut your Constitution. I am going to flex on the judiciary, flex on the legislative branch. I'm going to try to silence the press. And he gave you the document. And then in July of 2024, when people were looking at the document, Trump said what Trump says. He lied. I don't know anybody in this document. Excuse me, J.D. Vance wrote the foreword of the document. I barely met these people. You remember that?
1: Yeah.
0: But he then got the job, and he went one executive order. You could follow the document. Just turn the pages. He was going right down the document, and he was trying to do what Steve Bannon once said.

0: people used to ask me, people don't ask me this anymore, when they used to ask me what happened to the Republican Party, I had a sort of a version of your theory of the case here, which was the base of the Republican Party saw Republican politicians like Paul Ryan and Mitt Romney talking up trade policies that did not benefit them or their families or their dads or their opportunities or their towns. They saw Republican politicians talking about wars going on and on that cost them the lives of their friends or their people they grew up with, and there didn't seem to be a plan to either win or end those wars. And Donald Trump comes along and says, no more wars ever. I'm going to fix your economy. Not sure that he told them exactly how.
1: Balance the budget in 4 years.
0: And left the Republican, because people would say, how did Trump hijack the Republican Party? He didn't hijack the Republican Party. The leaders were so detached from the lives of the base of the Republican Party that Trump went right in and they chose him instead. How do you make sure that our politics doesn't leave so many Americans sort of out in the cold so that someone like Trump can't come in again and do so much harm to the things you're talking about, the Constitution, the democracy, the free press?
1: Okay, so it's a great question, and I just want to put it back to you for a second. Is there a Democrat that you think is running for president that could take that mantle of leadership? And just to remind people, we did have an America First movement in the 1930s. It was led by Charles Lindbergh and Father Coughlin and Huey Long, and we actually had a Nazi Party rally. So hard to believe, but we had one in Madison Square Garden. But Franklin Roosevelt was a very adept politician, and he put down that movement, okay? And we wrote, and thank God Roosevelt was a very talented, charismatic guy, but he was on the side of the angels. He was on the side of us. And so I guess what I'm asking you, is there a Democratic prospect out there? Because we know one person can do existential damage to the society. We have this evidence. But we also know that a really good person could do positive things for the society. Is there one of them, two of them, three of them that you look at? You say if they got the position, they could really handle it?
0: I mean, if Alyssa Slotkin or John Ossoff became president, I would vote for them to have him for 20 years to fix it. Or Raphael Warnock. I mean,
1: What about Josh Shapiro? I feel the same way about
0: him. Yeah, I mean, there are a lot of Democrats that I feel like are deeply in touch with what's happening in the actual lived lives of their constituents. Josh Shapiro right now is trying to protect the Commonwealth from measles. There are more people dying of measles in Pennsylvania than the government. I mean, all of them are on the front lines of these fights. And my theory of politics is that

0: you are always one leader away from something totally different, either catastrophic in the case of Trump twice,
1: right,
0: or transformative in the case of, I think President Obama came and turned a lot of things around for a lot of people, and I think President Biden tried to as well. But I mean, the dynamic that you describe is about leadership that leaves behind large chunks of the country. And I wonder, having written a whole book about the crises, what your warnings are moving forward for leaders to not do that again.
1: So it's such a great question. But remember, why did they leave the people behind? They had confidence that we had won. They had confidence that that decision on WTO was going to raise wages, not lower them. They had confidence that that war was going to go by quickly, and we were going to democratize parts of the Middle East. Remember, freedom reigns. Remember on the when they had the election in Iraq? They had confidence. They had confidence that the bank bailout was going to heal the country, not create the anger. And so the first thing I would say, we have to be cautious and be humble about our decision-making. I've certainly... By the way, if this was a book about my own mistakes, it'd be a phone book. Okay, I didn't want to write about that. I've made my own mistakes, and I've got a lot of things wrong in my life. And so I would say that would be the first thing, is that we have to be cautious in our decision making. I think the second thing is learn from what we did. We detached ourselves, to your point, and so you got to get in the field and you got to bring those people back. One of the things that Democrats do, which I would suggest that they don't do, is write off 80 million people that voted for Donald Trump. Because when I talk to certain Democrats that are pretty far to the left, they're like, well, those are racists, those are undesirables. Somebody once called them deplorables. Guys, don't do that. You got to get those people back into the social contract. Go talk to those people. You know, Senator Ossoff understands that, by the way. So does Governor Shapiro. You know, I was fortunate enough to do the Bill Maher show with Josh and my old boss, Lloyd Blankfein, last March, and we had a chance to hang out in the green room together, and he gave one hell of an interview with Bill Maher on that show. And Josh is a can-do person. He reminds me a lot of, you know, reminds me a lot of Mayor Bloomberg. He has the same skill set, and you can feel, ladies and gentlemen, you know this, you can feel when somebody loves people and when somebody's self-dealing. You can feel when somebody wants to serve the public and make the quality of life of the people around them better, and who wants to serve themselves and who wants to take care of themselves.
0: This gets to the asymmetry, though, that I think is a decade-long you know, source of despair for the pro-democracy side. That yes, the on the Democratic side, you have to be all those things and be able to stand on one foot and speak in 47 languages and stay up all night and be a policy wonk and never have a catastrophic crisis. On the Republican side, you can be a felon.
1: Yeah. Well, you know,
0: what do you do about the asymmetry? Like, what did he do?
1: It's probably a cliche, but you know what Catty Case, my podcast host, says is that the Democrats fall in love and the Republicans fall in line. So if they're going to support a felon, they'll all lock up and support a felon. I mean, there are some big weasels in the Republican Party, but my number one weasel is Ted Cruz. Let me just give the reason. this guy.
0: Can we do a top three? You know, because I think J.D. Vance and Marco Rubio want him to, like, hold their beer.
1: Okay. Okay, but you know, I see Marco more as a weather vane. I see.
0: Oh, but this is my favorite debate. What is more dangerous?
1: J.D. Vance is like a shapeshifter, right?
0: But what's more dangerous, the people that know better or the people that are actual weasels?
1: These guys are all nuts. You know, they all want power more than they want to serve the people. But in Cruz's case, he's calling Trump a sniveling coward, okay? And they're in a fight, and then he consolidates and he kowtows to Donald Trump in a way that is just has disgraced him for many generations of Cruises, you know?
0: I agree
1: but, I mean, J.D. Vance, I mean, he's going to change his name four more times before he ascends to the presidency, so I don't know what he's going to be. Trump was Hitler. Now he's Jesus with the flowing robes. I mean, guys, you got to understand Trump, because people don't understand this. He does think about this stuff. He's lighting up the Pope on Orthodox Easter, and then he's sending out AI images of himself as Jesus. And you're saying, what the hell is he doing? That was to take out Vance. You got to understand what Trump is doing. Vance has converted to Catholicism, and he's writing a book that's coming out in June called Communion, about his retracement intellectually into Catholicism. And Trump wants him to kowtow to him, and he's literally messaging to Vance, hey, bitch, I'm your pope. That's the message. Okay, and Vance plays to it. And what does Vance say? You know, the Pope, Pope Leo should really, when he's talking about Catholic theology, he should really be careful. Everybody hear that? But that's what Vance did. And he played right into Trump. The best part of that story, because she's a comms director. I only played one for 11 days, but she's really a comms director. And so they went to Trump after the Jesus thing with the flowing robes. And they said, Mr. President, just say that the picture was doctored. And so Trump, is his brain's addled. He says, I was a doctor in the picture. They were trying to tell him that the picture was doctored.
0: It's my favorite part of the story. Okay. I heard you say that on a...
1: No, but I know that. I know that from one of the comms

0: This is a really smart book about our history and about our future. And every Democrat I know has read it or will read it. No Republicans will. And I wonder how you solve for in the electorate and in what we do in our communities and in our communications, the I won't call it a double standard because the standard is a standard, mm-hmm. but you can only avoid crises and catastrophes if you elect leaders who care and who learn from their history and who read the books about what's gone wrong in the past. How do you fix our politics so that both sides hunger for something more sensible?
1: Okay, so a couple of fixes. Okay, number one, everybody here knows this, but it's worth repeating. We have 40% of the electorate now that is independent. So that means they've left both parties, mm-hmm. and they're giving a bad Yelp rating to both parties. If you open the primaries and you allow those people to vote in one of the two parties, you'll liquidate the extremes in those parties, and you'll get more consensus-oriented people, because these campaigns, you know this, I know this, these campaigns are marketing competitions. Mm-hmm. And so that would be step one. Step two, and this, I really believe this, we have to end Citizens United. This amount of money mm-hmm. that yeah. has flowed into the system, and I can give you all the details on this, but the big headline is, since Scalia rendered that decision, and even if you're a conservative in this room and you think that the decision is appropriate and originalist and pursuant to the First Amendment, it's bad for the democracy. Okay, and so then we would need a constitutional amendment or law to override the Supreme Court decision. But we're 9-1, ladies and gentlemen, on donations to policy initiatives, campaigns, candidates, political action committees. 9-1 in 16 years. And what happened, and Nicole can tell you this, the legislative agenda is big food, big pharma, tax cuts for the wealthy. We can have our chicken chlorinated because they're paying for that. We can have glyphosate or fertilizer left in our children's cereal. I mean, what the hell are we doing, guys? Come on. That's not serving the interests of the American people, but it is serving a certain moneyed interest. Guys, we spent $1 trillion on the American military last year. We ran out of munitions in 5 months. Okay, so I'm telling you, you don't have to be an expert in the military to know that the circuit between the Pentagon into the lobbyist and the senator back into the defense contractor, that mix, that trapezoid, is not working, Nicole. And we have to rebuild it. You know, Eisenhower said, in January 1961, beware of the military-industrial complex. Guys, the military-industrial complex is dysfunction, and we have to fix it, Nicole. So one of the things I was trying to do by writing the book is saying, okay, here's what happened. Here's how it happened. I tried to write it for my 90-year-old mother who didn't go to college. I mean, she's super smart but didn't go to college, so it's accessible. And I tried to put some things in there that are nonpartisan, that are not left-leaning or right-leaning, but they're like, hey, what's right or wrong for the country, not left or right? These are things that we need to do as a country. And if we think like entrepreneurs, and there's many entrepreneurs in this room, let's go 0-1 on these ideas. There's 100 million people in this country. They vote the same way in every single election. It's the most powerful voting bloc in the country. Nicole, it's the non-voter. 100 million people are eligible to vote. 45% of them are not even registered. Okay, what about a clever entrepreneurial politician that goes after those people?
0: What about vote by phone?
1: Well, they'll never allow that.
0: Why? Who? Who's that?
1: The great duopoly, where, you know, Chuck Grassley, who's like, I guess, George Washington's great-grandfather. I mean, you better be nice to the world because you're leaving the world to Chuck Grassley. Okay, he's not going anywhere. And he's going to be in the Senate in 2570, okay? But
0: no, I'm just,
1: those are the people. They have created this sclerosis at the top. I write in the book, they got scared. They got the life scared out of them in 1992 when Ross Perot got 19.5% of the vote. I said, okay, let's lock this down. Very tight cartel at the top, very tight duopoly. I'll let you gerrymander, you let me gerrymander. Let's put all these procedural guardrails up to prevent a third party. Trump tries to run in 2000 as a Reform Party candidate. He

0: looks at it, he says, no possible way. Bobby Kennedy Jr. tries to run in 24 as a third-party candidate, says, no possible way. They've got the thing on lockdown. Okay, and steal from Donald Trump. What did Donald Trump do? He couldn't create a third party, so he hijacked one of the traditional parties, decapitated it, created an M&A, and installed MAGA. That's actually a third party sitting on top of the former Republican Party. So we need an entrepreneurial politician to go after those people and bring them into the swimming pool. The vote by phone, they'll never allow that because that knocks them out of power. They don't want to get out of power. They want to trade their stock accounts. They want to go on the junkets. They don't want to leave.
1: I mean, I interviewed Pete Buttigieg yesterday, and he's believes that the reform agenda is, I mean, you hear more and more Democrats talking about the need for massive structural political reforms before anyone talks about returning to norms. You know, it's been 10 years of abnormal politics. Are you...
0: So he's one of the brightest guys that they have. Okay, but this is... Can I just say, I mean, it's, you know, I don't know if anybody read 107 Days, but this is one of the brightest people that they have in the party. He's one of the most articulate. He's a full-on policy wonk. And he goes into enemy territory, guys. He's in Fox News, and he's eviscerating Fox News anchors. I mean, he's moving, right?
1: He's so good.
0: And he's so good. But Kamala Harris says he's gay, and I'm black. Oh, you see that identity association? Drop it. Let's get the best talented people in the room, and let's put them on the plane

0: What do you think about Kushner and Witkoff negotiating with numerous
1: have to go to jail. They have to go to jail. You can't. Let me go. You got to go to jail. Everybody in this room should mail them, go straight to jail, the card from Monopoly. And it's not even, it's unforgivable what they did. They went to these guys before the election. They put the gun up to their heads and said, hey, drop some money in our funds. And by the way, if you drop the money in our funds now before the inauguration, we got clean hands. So you better do it now, because if you don't do it now, we're going to rough you up. It was like a mafia job. Okay, and they got to go to jail. You can't act like that. It's disgusting what they did.
0: What will the second half of the Trump presidency be like if the Democrats take control of both chambers?
1: So I predict immediately he will pardon himself, he'll pardon his family members, and Maggie Haberman and Jonathan Swan reported, if you were in 250 feet of the Oval, he'll probably pardon you because he's going to need you not to testify against him or his family. So that's why Bannon got pardoned. Everybody remembers the Bannon pardon. He did that because he knows Bannon's got the goods on him. So he'll pardon everybody. He'll pardon himself, which will cause another constitutional issue because it's vague as to whether or not he can do that. Mm-hmm. And that'll be the immediate things he does. And then he'll probably double down and try to figure out a way to make $20 billion for himself on the way out. Okay, that's what he'll do. And he doesn't care about the American people. He doesn't care. He's calling the affordability crisis a hoax. Every time he says that, his poll numbers drop. And he's living in some deluded la-la land. But he's going to get worse as a person. Okay, but I also predict as he's getting worse, he's going to become less powerful. Hmm. And so weirdly, that's going to make him more dangerous, not less dangerous. People are looking around saying, oh, man, this guy's going to be out of power. Okay, he may not remember my name in time to pardon me. I'm not going to jail for this guy. Okay, and so I think it will end in darkness for Donald Trump, but it'll end with a brighter horizon for America. So we're going to fix this. We're going to 100% fix this.
0: I feel sometimes like covering the two parties, like the Republican Party is now, to me, wrong and strong, and the Democratic Party every single day has public opinion so completely. I mean, we cover the country as though it's divided on issue after issue. It is united and exasperated that the party that shares their views and their policies and their values and their ideals won't fight harder. How do you transfer what you just described to the entire Democratic Party?
1: Well, that would require them to subordinate their egos. That would require them to pick a leader. You know, that would require them to think a little bit like the UK, where they have an opposition leader that they consolidate around. You know, and the country.
0: Who should that be?
1: Well, I don't know, because I'm not close enough to all those people. You would have a better idea of that because you interview these people and you have an insight into these people. But from a distance, guys like Shapiro, Ossoff, I know Gavin has a mixed view here, but let me tell you something, okay? The Republicans are most worried about Gavin, and just hear me out for a second. When Hillary Clinton hit the stage in 1993 and she came out with the health care plan, the Republicans looked at her and said, oh my God, that's the first woman president. We're going to spend billions of dollars ruining her. We'll spend three decades, billions of dollars ruining her. When she goes to run for president, it's going to be a 55% negative approval rating of her. Okay, Joe Biden is the threat. This is 2017. Who's going to run against Trump? It's going to be Joe Biden. Okay, pick up the phone and call Zelensky and see if he can get some corruption on Joe Biden. We're going to withhold the Javelin missiles, President Zelensky. Give us some corruption on Joe Biden. Fox News spends an hour a night on Gavin. 1 hour a night eviscerating Gavin. The Republicans are telling you who they're the most worried about. Okay, they do it all the time. They tip you. Okay, now Gavin's got problems and homeless and this and that and the other thing. He's got a robust economy. When you take the California out of the country, it started as the fifth largest economy. It's now the fourth largest. It has more startups than both Florida and Texas combined. The Democrats just pick somebody that can fog a mirror and pick somebody that can speak to the independents, and you'll win the election.
0: How do you make sure it's an enduring change, enduring move away from Trumpism?
1: So it's a really good question. Now, this would be the big leap. See, that is the central question. And so Buttigieg talks about this. He talked about it on your show. You've got to get a reform-centric president. You've got to almost get a president that's Lincoln-esque in the following respect. I'm going to sacrifice some of my power. Because Donald Trump actually gave me a playbook to expand my power, but I love the American people, and I love the Constitution, and I understand the principles that I have to subordinate myself to the law. Or said differently, Cicero said 2,200 years ago, we have to be slaves to the law in order to be free. And so you need an American president that can go out and explain that to the American people and say, as a result of which, these are the sins of Donald Trump, and I am now willing to accept the codification to protect the country from future Donald Trumps.
0: You're out on book tour. What are you feeling? A lot of people in the pro-democracy, anti-autocracy movement think it needs to be like a Hungarian-sized turnout that that really changes the way we vote. You talked about the largest voting group being the non-voters. My democracy-loving side loves the idea of that. My political side thinks that is more asymmetry, that Republicans can win by one vote. Democrats have to win by unprecedented turnout numbers that are so massive they're undeniable. But what do you feel is likely to happen, having been out there traveling for the book?
1: Big turnout.
0: Really?
1: Yeah. And you know, people in the Upper Peninsula of Michigan that are Trump lovers probably won't turn out. You know, because I spent a lot of time on the road. I spent a lot of time talking to people. You know, if I'm in the kitchen in a hotel before I go make a speech, I talk to everybody. I want to get their view. Mm-hmm. I think there's going to be a massive Democratic turnout this time. Mm. And remember, this is a referendum. This is another thing. I don't get the Democratic messaging, because if I was a Democrat campaigning right now, promises made, promises not kept. And oh, by the way, this is your only chance. The midterm election is a report card on the president. This is not the UK where we can knock out the prime minister after a few days. I mean, Liz Truss, as an example, lasted 4.1 Scaramucci's. You could use it in a sentence. She got really pissed at me when
0: But who's counting?
1: But they can knock the person out in a minute, but we can't. We got to endure a person for 4 years. This is your one shot to correct.

0: I've said this on TV so many times that I actually have started to hear from people in sports and entertainment. I say if the person atop the sports world tweeted or posted the way Trump does, ESPN wouldn't talk about anything else. If a celebrity, especially a woman, an actress, acted as unstable on social media as Trump does, it'd be conservatorship on steroids. I mean, like there'd be the Broncos.
1: Britney Spears. Would go,
0: correct. Yeah. I mean, but she didn't do half of what he does. Why does Trump have the bandwidth and the leeway to act so, I think we're not swearing, but bleeping insane?
1: Right.
0: And nobody does anything.
1: Well, there's a number of reasons, but the main one is personal power preservation. Adam Kissinger said something, he got knocked out and dismissed. Paul Ryan tried something, then he realized that he couldn't work with him and there's no way to get a coalition together against him, so he went into private equity. Liz Cheney, who I think is a popular figure because she has principles, she went up against him and lost. John Cornyn, people may remember this, he voted 99% of the time with Donald Trump. He voted one time against him, and Trump forcibly removed him using Paxson and his power in the primaries. People remember Dan Crenshaw? 99% of the time he voted with Donald Trump, he got kicked out of the party for a couple of things that he said about him. So they're into the personal power preservation on the side of the Republicans. If the House and the Senate go to the Democrats, look out, he's going to be in trouble. There's going to be bicameral investigations. It's going to put enormous pressure on him and his family, and he'll probably tweet like a nut, but there'll be a lot of commendation against it, right? And also, you know this, I think a few Republicans just came out and said that they have to investigate some of the Trump family members for some of the corruption going on. So the Republicans are breaking from Trump. They're scrubbing him from their websites. 10 years from now, none of them are going to admit that they were with him. Okay, you know that. They're going to be burning those MAGA hats. And I don't remember Trump. You know, this is a lot like The Wizard of Oz. And I'm going to explain why. Trump is the Wicked Witch of the West Wing. And when the water hits Trump and he starts melting, you remember that scene in The Wizard of Oz? All the guards went and looked over to Dorothy and said, "I'm sorry, Dorothy. You know, we didn't mean that. I'm sorry." And those are the Republicans. And Nicole knows this, okay? They call her and they call me. And since I've been doing this podcast, a lot of them call me and say, "Oh, keep speaking the truth." Or, you know, "Let me tell you this. Could you drop that? And you know I hate the guy, right?" And then the next moment they're on Fox saying how much they love the guy. Okay? And you know it. You can smell the disingenuousness on the people. Am I wrong about that? You know how many of these Republicans hate him.
0: I used to have my phone full of signal messages from all the Republicans that I used to know saying, you know, "Keep it up." And I was like, "Keep it up? You're a senator. I'm like a cable host on MSNBC. I mean, I think that the story...
1: MS Now, girl.
0: MS Now. But at the time that they texted me...
1: MSDNC.
0: This was in the first term. Okay. I don't hear from them anymore. Right. But I wonder, and this would be a good place for you to end your talk tonight, I wonder what the legacy of cowardice will be on the Republican side.
1: Well, interesting enough, Jacob Weisberg just wrote a book called Profiles in Cowardice. It looks exactly like Jack Kennedy's book cover. And I haven't read it yet, but I'm looking forward to reading it because he's a great writer. But
0: yeah.
1: I do think that's...
0: It's good. I've read it.
1: I haven't read it yet, but I will read it. But I think that's the legacy. I think 10 years from now, 50 years from now, people will look back on this era and say, "Okay, wow, the system got hijacked. There was a rogue actor in the system. The story's not over yet, but I believe the story is ending favorably for America." And if it does end favorably for America, people will look back and say, "Well, that was a point. It was a pivot point in American history where things got a lot better when they could have gotten way worse." And they will list the people that were bad actors. But I want to leave on something else, if you don't mind. I want to talk about the cultural resiliency of the country. And I want to talk about everybody in this room has a story about how they got here. Either you came here from another country and you were leaving to take a risk, or your grandparents, or somebody came here from another country and they were seeking an aspiration. And so the culture of the country set up for that. There's a culture of risk takers, a culture of entrepreneurship. We grew the economy 50% larger than the European continent with roughly the same number of people over the last 10 years. And so do not underestimate the country. However, the country has a very young culture. I'm going to quote the King of England, Charles III. He said 250 years ago, or as we say here in England, just the other day. Remember when he said that? This is a very, very new country. And so here's what happens in this country. It's not anchored like the United Kingdom or even Italy, where my family is from, that goes all the way back to the Roman Empire. So it's not anchored, and it's constantly getting renewed by immigration. It's constantly getting renewed by the changing population. But it's neurally plastic, and it actually does believe in itself. And so what happens when you have a country like that, when you lose your living memory of things, you dunk yourselves. And 80-so years, or as Lincoln said, 87 years ago, 87 years out from the Revolution, we have a great Civil War. We've got to remove the stain of slavery. We heal ourselves. 87 years out, we have the Great Depression, which is the precursor to the World War. And ladies and gentlemen, we made a lot of good decisions after the war, but guess what? We're 80 years out again, okay? And we are dunking ourselves. But I'll make a prediction. This is not as bad as the Great Depression, not as bad as the Civil War, and we will

0: 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Welcome to the 92nd Street Y on MS Now. I'm Nicole Wallace, and we believe that some of the most important conversations happen when you bring smart, curious people together and give them the space to really talk. And now we're partnering with 92NY to bring you some of the very best of those conversations. Tonight, we bring you my friend and colleague, Rachel Maddow, and the great Hollywood agent and dealmaker, Ari Emanuel. They talk about his new book, about his life and career, about his bizarre health routine that includes eating live worms, and of course, about his relationship with Donald Trump. Here's the 92nd Street Y on MS Now.
1: Hey, hi, you guys. Thank you so much for coming. This is going to be fun. And it's probably going to be a little prickly and a little uncomfortable, and it's going to be funny, and there's going to be swear words. It's going to be amazing. All right, by clapping your hands, I want to know who here is a friend or family member or colleague of Ari Emanuel, if you have worked with him in some way. How many of you here at the 92nd Street Y tonight actually know Ari Emanuel? Okay. And same thing, by clapping your hands, who here is at least slightly scared of Ari Emanuel? All the same people. Who here is wondering how on earth we're going to put an event like this on television, given that you are not allowed to say the F word on television? So Ari Emanuel is, of course, the mega agent of our time, the larger-than-life, uncontested king of the hill as a talent agent and deal maker in sports and culture and entertainment. He also eats a cup of live worms every day, and he thinks you should too. Ari's new book is called Roll the Calls. We will explain what that means. It comes out today. It is an unexpected memoir. It's very good. It is pretty much impossible to put down. I read it much faster than I had intended to. It's very, very funny. When he rips people, which he does frequently in the book, he does it using their full names, which is really refreshing. When he himself behaves atrociously to people in the book, he tells you how atrocious he was in unvarnished terms, which is a disarming thing. It is an unexpected book. I don't think famously ferocious people are expected to write about their feelings and their failings. It is unsettling. It's like being in the cage with a lion, and the lion invites you to take a long, careful look at its back teeth. Now get closer. Stick your head in there a little further. When Ari Emanuel's company went private, which was finalized last year, it was valued at $13 billion with 10,000 employees on 6 continents. He and his company have owned or represented everyone and everything from UFC to Oprah, from Donald Trump to me. That said, I read every single word of this book, and I have many, many questions about it, so we will see if, by the end of tonight, he still is my agent. Thank you all so, so much for being here tonight. Please welcome the author of Roll the Calls, Ari Emanuel. Thank you for doing this.
2: Well, thank you for doing it. I'll see at the end if I thank you.
1: Yeah. If you are, can you just fire me? Does it work that way?
2: It usually goes
1: the other way.
2: But with back in the day, I have let go of clients.
1: Mm-hmm.
2: Certain clients have complained and said things like, I'm finding my voice multiple times. And then all of a sudden, the last time I got the call, this is 9 calls, and the team was working very hard. And maybe they weren't doing a good job, I don't know, and I thought I was doing a good job. And I said, I think you should take your voice someplace else. So I have let clients go, but usually it's the reverse.

0: All right, tell everybody what roll the calls means.
1: So when I walk into the office, and my office is down the hall, and there's other people and assistants bays there, before I even get to the bay, I'm screaming, roll the calls, because there's calls that I want to make, and there's calls that come in about all the different things I'm doing. So that was a phrase that I just used because that is how I operate my life. And it's, I mean, I do jigsaw puzzles. My ex-mother-in-law taught me that in Watchill, Rhode Island. And when I get in the car and I'm driving and I call into my office and I just start with my assistant, I say, roll the calls.
0: And so your assistant calls people and says, I have Ari Emanuel for you.
1: Right.
0: Click. I have Ari Emanuel for you. Click. Right. I have Ari Emanuel.
1: And then they'll put it through when they get somebody.
0: They get a person, then, okay, Ari, the person you're talking to is this person.
1: Right.
0: And so how many calls are on the roll? Is it like 100
1: calls? There's a lot of calls because calls lead to calls. But here's the great thing about how I conduct my business. So I'm rolling calls, and it is a jigsaw puzzle for me. And I'll give you a perfect example. I read an article about Mark Andreessen, and this is just one example. Early on, he had just started his firm, Andreessen Horowitz, a big VC firm. I ripped out the article, gave it to my office. I said, I want to talk to that guy. I get him on the phone. He gets on. We start talking. I said, I want to meet you. Well, that little call led to my relationship with Egon Durban. He sells Skype to Microsoft. Egon Durban invested in Skype and then sold it. We had been talking a lot about the business. Teddy Forsman passes away, who owned IMG. I have been trying to raise money for IMG.
0: Raise money to buy IMG.
1: Yeah, I wanted to buy IMG. He comes down and says, can I have lunch with you? And after we've had this great relationship, he says, I want to buy into you, and I want to go after IMG. I said, that's never going to happen. You're a private equity firm. You'll never get an agency. I've been through this game. Long story short, he invests in us, we get IMG, we're off to the races, and everything else happened because this man got into my life through my roll the calls.
0: Because you read an article about
1: I read an article about Mark Andreessen that led me to this jigsaw puzzle. And I can go through multiple examples in my life where that is the case. And it's the same thing with the UFC and my relationship with Abu Dhabi. And that's why I roll the calls. I roll the calls because that's how I have figured out my life, my map, my curiosity, my energy. And it's a great process by which I live my life and enjoy my life.
0: So here's the thing that I feel like makes me the most crazy about the way that you have built your empire.
1: Oh, God.
0: Because one of the things you write about in the book, beautifully, actually, is when you've taken a public stand.
1: Yeah.
0: Right. Mel Gibson, we should blackball him as an industry because of what he's done with his anti-Semitism. Kanye West, your very strong words to Prime Minister Netanyahu about what's going on in Gaza, for which people booed and walked out of the room and everything. You've taken these public stands. And that matters when you take a public stand because you are rich and famous and powerful and very connected.
1: Right.
0: But the thing that made you rich and famous and powerful is your relationships with the most powerful people in the world.
1: Yes.
0: Right? You can get anybody on the phone. You can get anybody to take a meeting with you. They will fly to you to take the meeting. You get powerful people to meet each other or to get them to give you what you want.
1: Yeah.
0: And so I thought this book would be about you pressuring those people privately to do better.
1: Right.
0: And it's not. And so is there anything?
1: Is there things that happen privately that you don't know? Yeah.
0: Well, that's what I want to ask you. I mean, is there anything about, I mean, Andreessen is one of them. And Bezos and Trump and Musk and Ellison, all of these guys.
1: Right.
0: Is there anything about your relationship with these guys that has ever had any positive or mitigating effect on the harm they are doing to our country?
1: Well, here's what I would say to you. She sent me a text to UK with tough questions, and I said, yeah.
0: I asked. You said it was
1: this is
0: okay.
1: Like the dinner table at the Emanuel House. So here's what I would say to you is, you know, I'm not in favor of people in college not having people speak at their college if they disagree with their points of view.
0: Sure.
1: I don't want to live in an echo chamber. I don't want to live in a cult. I want to live in a society. And I was leaning towards a lot of my life, different from what my mom taught us. You know, you don't make peace with friends, you make peace with enemies. And that means you have a conversation. And the conversations I've had and when I've disagreed with the president, with Elon Musk, with a lot of the people you've mentioned, has, in my opinion, swayed them. And some of their arguments have helped me think about it differently also. Not swayed me, but taken a different perspective on it, and at least learn their side. I have not won every one of those arguments, but I am in the fight, and I'm in a society. And I think that's better than us as a society and as a country going to our ends. Now, that might not satisfy you, but that's the only way I think we can get to a place where we're a better society. Now, that might not satisfy you. I'm sorry. But I don't think it's right to just sit at opposite ends. There's sometimes...
0: You're just the only person I know who can call all those guys. And I know what your political beliefs are.
1: Yes.
0: And I know what your convictions are. And I've seen you be very brave in public and risk stuff.
1: But here's what it is. On Mel Gibson, yeah. I went off and I said to everybody, we should stop working with him. And then Mel Gibson, because of that, and it might have been financial or whatever, or he just wanted to better himself, and I'm hoping that he just wanted to better himself, he did a lot of work on the very bad things he said. And I had then had a conversation. Mark Wahlberg then said, can I work with him? I said, this guy's done a lot of work. You should work with him. I have not seen that work being done by Kanye West. I have not seen the doctor's report that he's bipolar. I haven't seen any work. So for me, I don't think that's cool. And that's a bridge too far for me. But with the other gem, I think there's great things that Elon has done. And there's some things I completely and utterly disagree with. And he and I have gotten into text messages and calls about it.
0: Yeah.
1: And guess what? He'll have his point of view, I'll have my point, and I hope that I get to move him. And that's all I can hope for. I can't change people, and I don't think it's productive to say, I'm never talking to you, because I'm hoping that I do change him. And I think I have a little bit.
0: Have you talked to him about his most recent, basically just gutter racism?
1: I have not. I've been on the road, so I haven't seen if there's something today or...
0: You want me to give you some stuff?
1: No, I do not.
0: Okay. let me ask you about the constructive nature of that. You say in the book, after the last election, for months I've been having spirited debates with the right-leaning people in my friend circle, yelling at them, pleading with them, wake up Dana, meaning Dana White from UFC, Elon, a few others. They let me yell. They've listened with patience before stating their cases. Now the votes are cast, and I'm not doing that anymore. I tell Larry David on election night, I can't fight anymore. He laughs. Since when? As a famous fighter. I tell him I'm serious. I can't have beef with half my friends. I can't hate half the country. Obviously, that makes me want to explode. But it also makes me really curious. When you talk to Elon or Dana or your other friends and their reasons for supporting Trump, do you think it's, particularly people like Elon who changed, is it just transactional?
1: My relationship with them?
0: No. Do they support Trump because they just say, okay, I guess we'll have a dictator, but we'll get to be the oligarchs.
1: They have a point of view at how they think the country has moved. Mm. I disagree with that point of view. I don't think we've let immigrants in to capture votes, and I mean, I don't agree with Elon on that point. We have gotten into, you know, in very hard discussions about that. On the other side of it, I am happy for what that man did in Ukraine, blocking the Russians from using the satellites. I'm happy what he's doing with Neuralink. I'm happy what he's doing in space. So there's a give and take, and I'm in the conversation with him. That's all I can ask for. I cannot sit in just one corner. I won't do it anymore. And I was getting into that corner, and I was in that corner a lot, and it's just not a healthy place, because I do want to live in a better society, and I don't think there's any other way, as my mother taught me, than having conversations. And that's my point of view now.

0: Did UFC pay to repair the grounds of the White House after that ridiculous cage match wrecked the grass in front of the White House?
1: So.
0: You're the owner.
1: I don't think it was ridiculous, but here's what I would say. 3 years ago this November, the president at Madison Square Garden went up to Dana and said, I would like you to do this for 250. And of course, Dana said, what? Yes. And if Obama asked, we would have said yes. If Biden asked, we would have said yes. If Roosevelt asked, which had boxing matches on occasion, yes happened. And for us, I think, again, sports is a thing that kind of bridges. You can root for somebody, and I honestly am a Republican. I'm a Democrat. I'm a this, I'm a that. You don't have to say that. You can just root for somebody. And you can have a great conversation. And I hope you watched a little bit. I can send it to you. There were incredible videos about American history. And for us, it was one of the greatest marketing plays of all time. We lost $30 million, which was in our plan. And yes, we paid for everything we had to pay for.
0: It struck me while all that was happening how much Trump wanted that cage match. Like, Trump really, he wanted that more than he wanted anything else in the 250th. I think if you asked him right now, he would not remember that there was a car race. All he remembers is that cage.
1: I will say he is, and this is what I love about Dana, this one I love a lot about him, but he's a ride or die guy. And when UFC started 33 years ago, the only person that would have them at his place in Atlantic City was Donald Trump, and he sat through every match. And he is a major fan, watches every fight, calls, talks about the fights, who he loves, who he doesn't love. And because of that moment, Dana's loyal to him. And Dana is he's right in the middle. He's a centrist.
0: Yeah.
1: I know that might be shocking, but he's a guy right in the middle. And so...
0: For me, though, I feel like in my world, the most important thing that's going on right now is that we're in the process of having our constitutional republic overthrown by a guy who wants to rule for life and get rid of the Constitution.
1: I don't think that's true.
0: And it's working. You don't think he's...
1: No.
0: Well, let me...
1: Okay.
0: And so the only reason that I care about the UFC thing is because it seems to me that in that moment, you personally had a thing that he wanted more than breath,
1: right?
0: More than anything in life, which gave you an incredible moment of leverage over the most dangerous president of the United States in history.
1: You don't think people said that Nixon at the time was the most dangerous president in the United States history? Stop.
0: Nixon? Wait.
1: Shut the up. What did I talk? It was Watergate. People were going crazy. Stop.
0: Nixon, George W. Bush, there's been a lot of bad presidents.
1: Lots.
0: We could put a lot of the Andrews in there, too. Okay. Andrew Johnson, yeah. Andrew Jackson, lots of bad presidents. Nobody has ever tried to make sure there was not a transfer of power. And I believe...
1: I agree with that.
0: Yes.
1: I completely and utterly agree with that, and I was very vocal about that.
0: Yes.
1: I agree with you. However...
0: So I think he's a different kind of cat, is all I'm saying.
1: Here's what I would say to you. I spoke to him 3 weeks ago. He called me about the tax credit.
0: The film
1: and television tax credit. And he said, send me a memo. I sent him a memo. Adam Schiff is on board with it. He complimented Adam Schiff. And in that conversation, and I got him the memo, and I talked about what I thought was good, and it's one of them. He asked me, what do you think about JD and this one and Democrat, and we had this conversation, and he thought that JD and Marco Rubio were going to be a formal group of candidates.
0: They're going to be running mates.
1: That's what he thought. Yeah. And I would just say to you, that's not a man trying to be in that White House forever, as much as you might believe it. Made me feel good.
0: Okay.
1: I don't think he's staying around forever. I do not believe that.
0: If something goes wrong in terms of the 2026 elections coming up, if we get the FBI seizing ballots, you can't certify those votes, we're not going to swear in these
1: Rachel,
0: Democrats.
1: Let's see. Let's just go.
0: I'll call you.
1: Yes, you can call me. I think there's a lot of things that we have to change, but if you're asking me, do I think he's going to run in 2028? And I don't. And do I?
0: I don't think he's going to run. I just think he's not going to leave.
1: I disagree with that.
0: We'll see. If your brother runs for president, are you going to fund his run?
1: First of all, I don't know if my brother's running.
0: Seems like he's running.
1: So here's what I would say about my brother. My brother worked for Bill Clinton. He then became an incredible congressman, won back the House for the Democrats when he ran that program. He then went into the Obama administration as the chief of staff and one of the worst economic crises, 08, 09, got us through that crisis with the president, got Obamacare passed, which is so crucial for us, and then he became the mayor. And kids in Chicago had the least amount of time in school, and he did the right thing. He took on the teachers' union. They demonstrated in protest and struck for 9 days, and he held his ground. And why? Because he cared about those kids' education and post-high school graduation. He then went into, the Biden administration, became the ambassador to Japan, and worked with our allies to combat the aggressiveness of China and understands how to work with allies. And most recently, better speech than I gave a speech condemning the Netanyahu administration and what's happening in the West Bank. So if you're asking me the following question, is there anybody more qualified than my brother? No chances there. There's only been two in one.

0: One of the things that I learned in the book is this, and this is a PSA for everybody in the room. If someone who is an agent or who might be an agent or is in any way agent adjacent ever asks you the question, are you happy? The only correct answer is yes. Because if you say anything other than yes, yes, I'm happy, you have succumbed to a trap. Is that true or false?
1: Here's what I would say. Isn't it a great question to lead with? Because everybody's, kind of happy, satisfied, and it just leads to it opens the door.
0: It's the way you pry the lid off of people, and you do it to people even when they know you're going to do it, and it still works.
1: Yeah.
0: How does it work?
1: Well, you say, are you happy? They then have to pause and think, and there's always something that might not be happy in their creative life.
0: You'll say you'll solve it.
1: And then I go into why that should have been solved, and the conversation begins. And then you learn a lot, and the conversations begin. Sometimes signings are, you realize they have left their agent, and so you're immediately, why didn't that work? And you get into that conversation. Or sometimes it's a long process.
0: Michael Ovitz at CAA discovers your plot to break off from CAA, to break out. Ovitz tells you you're finished and that he's going to annihilate you.
1: Yeah.
0: You respond by getting out of the chair that you're in. You say you jumped out of the chair that you're in. You grabbed the chair.
1: Yeah.
0: You picked it up and hoisted it over your head and screamed at him, threatened to destroy his mother effing office.
1: Yes.
0: Why did you do that and how did that work for you?
1: Pretty good. Here's what I would say. You know, it was a chair that had an opening here. So I just went in there and I picked it right about here.
0: Okay.
1: And it was my only move. You know, I was scared out of my wits. I mean, he was, first of all, the man is on Mount Rushmore of agents. He was at that time the most powerful agent in the world. He had created something incredible. Watching him and studying him from afar, I mean, he was incredible. But I didn't have any other, and I was scared. And the only way at the time I thought to combat this is, and I don't like anybody threatening me anyway. I'm not good with that. Really not good with that. And so, I didn't like getting threatened. And so, but I'm okay with a fight. I'm okay to, let's rumble. And I didn't care if it was physical. I didn't care if it was, and I'm okay to defend myself. I don't, hopefully in the book you get, my mother taught us to have agency, to believe in yourself, to believe in your ideas. And just because powerful people tell you not to do it, that doesn't mean you don't do it. And it's hard. And hopefully this book gives you a roadmap to say, if it's hard, it's okay to go. You just have to work hard. You got to go for it, as much as it's going to be difficult. And so at that point in time, I'm not going to be bullied by anybody. And throughout my life, I'm good with taking on bullies.
0: Well, that's really the origin story that you sort of tell for yourself in the book. You write at the very beginning about being in school and just beating the snot out of a kid in the lunchroom because that guy was bullying another kid. So your origin story is intolerance of bullies.
1: Well, I'm shocking news, I'm ADHD and dyslexic. And back then, dyslexia, I was in special ed. And we were in the lunchroom, football team in the lunchroom early. One of these football players making fun of one of the kids in special ed with me. I was a wrestler, pretty good wrestler. And I just said to him, you know, don't do that. That's not cool.
0: How old are you?
1: 14, 15. And he kept on doing it. Hit the third rail, tray in hand, tray on his face. It was game on. And I didn't care because I didn't think it was right to pick on that kid. And in a weird way, picking on that kid, calling him stupid, was like calling me stupid because I was in special ed too. And I wasn't dumb, and I didn't think it was fair. And that little story and that little event, I've been doing that for myself and for other people and standing up for things I believe in.
0: Do you want me to ask you a question about the worms or no?
1: You can ask me. Rachel, this has been a wonderful conversation. You can ask me any conversation. First of all,
0: I have questions from the audience too.
1: Okay, you can. Let's start with the worms.
0: Okay, how big are the worms?
1: They're like microscopic. You can't see them.
0: How do you?
1: So this is all about my crazy list of health things that I do.
0: Yes,
1: which is
0: you freeze
1: listed
0: yourself
1: in
0: an ice bath, then you light yourself up.
1: Here's the point. Let's just say the following. Yes. Let me answer some questions that you haven't asked me. Just let me answer them because this is not my first rodeo about this issue.
0: Okay.
1: I don't want to live forever. I just, what I do makes me feel really good. My workouts, the light bed I do in the morning, my ice baths, my saunas, my workouts, my fasting, worms, what I eat, how I live my life. And we could do the whole hour on this. Whenever I come across something that I think is interesting, I call up my brother Zeke, and I said, okay, can it kill me? He does his work. He gets back on the phone with me. When it came to the worms, I got the doctor from Duke on the phone that I read the article about. We're having this conversation, and one of the funniest lines I've ever heard in my life, the doctor says, well, they don't colonize. I lose it on the phone, cracking up. And I go to Zeke. I said, okay, can it kill me? No, I guess I'm trying them. I've been doing helmets, they're called.
0: Helmets?
1: Helmets, microscopic worms.
0: Microscopic
1: from
0: worms?
1: From Thailand and the UK every day for 15 years.
0: How many worms?
1: I don't know how many helmets are in the bottle. I drink a bottle every day.
0: Okay, and they're alive.
1: They're alive. And here's what I would say to you. Here's what I would say to you. You know, people think it goes from the brain down the vagus nerve to the gut. No, it goes from the gut to the brain. And most of the inflammation in our lives that causes a lot of disease comes from the gut. And our guts change at around age 30 to 35 and around 60 to 65. And the younger we can keep our guts, the healthier we can be mentally, physically, etc. I'm also doing some other stuff with this company Kraft that creates your own microbiome that you take. You guys can look it up later. And I just think that causes less inflammation. Inflammation causes disease, and I want to be healthy because I'm having a great time.
0: Here is, I'm all for it. And I don't begrudge
1: you. I'll send you some if you want.
0: No, I'm good. So early in the book, when you are plotting to break off from CIA, I think is what's happening, you pretty mercilessly rip a guy named Bill Block because he eats raw garlic cloves. And you mock him in the book by saying he's doing that because it makes his balls tingle.
1: Yeah. Well, that's what he told me.
0: Right.
1: Yeah.
0: So you're just ripping.
1: He didn't call my brother.
0: You're ripping him for that. But by part two of the book, once you are, like, you are Ari Emanuel, you are rich and powerful and famous, you are eating the live worms and insisting it's not weird, and if you think it's weird, you're the weird one. And there's the light thing and all the stuff that you just described. My contention, and I want you to tell me I'm wrong.
1: Yeah.
0: In our generation, I'm 53, you're 65, but you're a vegan other than the worm, so we're basically the same age.
1: Okay.
0: In our generation, it is my contention
1: that
0: if a man makes a lot of money, like GDP of a small country, a lot of money, he basically instantly becomes a huge weirdo.
1: Do you think I'm a weirdo?
0: I really like you.
1: Yeah.
0: I have a lot of affection for you, not just professionally. I like working with you, but I really like you. I enjoy you, and I think you're a good person.
1: Yeah, I'm not a weirdo yet.
0: But I think that compared to 7 or 8 years ago, you right now live a really weird life.
1: Yeah.
0: Like a life that's really hard for normal people to have get our heads around.
1: Yeah.
0: Are all billionaires weird, and is it all for the same reason?
1: Wow, I never knew Rachel Maddow generalizing, but I'm okay with that.
0: Well,
1: here's what I would say to you. I have the ability now, and remember, I was making 15 cents a mile. I have the ability now to, God bless, I'm blessed to do what I want to do. And this is one of the things that makes me happy.
0: Yeah. And it doesn't do anybody any harm.
1: It doesn't do anybody, and it's my right. And yeah, I can do that. Do I think I'm a weirdo as it relates to, I know billionaires that are really weird?
2: The longevity stuff, it gets real weird real fast.
1: But I'm not one of those guys that is taking my blood, getting young blood. I'm not doing any of that crap.
2: Okay.
1: I'm satisfied a lot. I'm happy a lot. And I'm enjoying what I'm doing. And my mom told us the following and brought us up this way. You know, would you rather have a meaningful life or a life of pleasure? I would rather have a meaningful life, because that a meaningful life will lead to a life of pleasure. Hmm. And I'm trying to make a change in the world. I'm not always doing the right thing by people, I guess, now, and I'll try and work harder. But I'm having a meaningful life, and this just, I have the ability, and this brings me pleasure, and I enjoy it.
2: And you writing about what Dr. Calm, your therapist, calls the ego project,
1: right,
2: and you writing about your experience in therapy. I'm not a therapy person, but I was very moved by that in terms of you just being humble and talking about what's wrong with you and hearing him reflect back to you.
1: I did a lot of f***ed up.
2: Yeah, but that, you're also willing to work on it, and that's helpful. Now, I do have to ask you about one piece of it.
1: Okay.
2: You're a big risk taker. You say the most confrontational, bluntest, craziest things to anyone. You will scream the F words at your bosses. Like, you do this whole thing. And yet, when you decided briefly to break up with your girlfriend, who is now your wife.
1: She's in the audience somewhere in beautiful pink
2: you
1: outfit.
2: You wussed out and had your therapist break up with her for you.
1: It's
2: you
1: so do
2: it.
1: Horrible. And I can't believe she hung in there.
2: Yeah,
1: and then
2: me
1: she
2: neither.
1: Came back.
2: Yeah.
1: She's weird.
2: Now, why did she you is, have to have she, your therapist?
1: Can I tell you something?
2: Yes, go ahead.
1: I am never a wimp. I mean, I love awkward. I love awkward. I was in the room when he was on the phone. And she was like, what the f*** is going on? And I can't believe I did it. And I'm so happy. I'm in love with this woman. She has changed me profoundly. I'm lucky she took me back. I'm lucky I saw her at Blue Bottle that one day. I missed her terribly. It was a weird time. I was turning 60. COVID was happening. We didn't go public. And I just couldn't figure it out. And I was disappointing myself, and I didn't want to disappoint her. And there's no excuse for my actions.
2: Well, it worked out okay.
1: Sorry, honey. I love you.

0: at the very opening of the book, it's a love letter to rage. And how rage is your secret superpower. And that everybody tries to tell you that rage is always negative. You acknowledge in the books when it is a negative for you.
1: And I've done, been negative.
0: Bringing that home when you shouldn't and all of those things. But you write about rage with lust. And the
1: it does kind of lights on as soon as that happens with people, as opposed to like certain people come in rooms and they fake it. I'm not a faker.
0: Well, some people will. Well, first of all, it's a bit of a defense of the madman theory of politics. But the madman theory of politics is about faking it, and you are not faking it.
1: No.
0: You are actually a madman. But the other part of it is that some people, because this is a business book, some people will read this as a you too can be as successful as Ari Emanuel if you just let your rage fly. And
1: I don't agree with that.
0: There are very few people in the world who can be as visibly and performatively angry as you are in the business world without getting the cops called on them.
1: You know, there's a point in time, and you talk about it, like when it comes to my wife or surgery, where I call incessantly. And if you call incessantly and you don't have humor, self-deprecation, and a lot of different attributes, you're a stalker.
0: Yeah. It's the cops or it's at least HR.
1: And if you have all those things, you can get to a place where you need to be. In every situation, rage is used differently and how you use it. Sometimes it's real.
0: But you can't shape it. It just explodes.
1: It's just, you know, somebody hits the third rail, somebody does something. And sometimes, yes, it's performative. It's a process. It's part of the negotiation. And so I've done well by mastering my version of that. Everybody, this is a guide for what I did. You have to take certain lessons, which is endurance, consistency, vision, reading a lot. Those are the things. How I then just talked about my situation, how I then incorporated things in my life to kind of get to my success. Other people do it other ways.
0: Before the 2016 election, Trump bought out NBC's stake in the Miss Universe pageant and then sold it to you.
1: Yeah.
0: So around the 2016 election,
1: when
0: everybody thought, oh, there's these creepy tapes about Trump off camera.
1: There weren't.
0: There was reporting and a lot of expectations that there were Miss Universe outtake tapes that had bad stuff about Trump.
1: Not true.
0: How do you know?
1: We did the work.
0: You actually went through them?
1: Yeah.
0: How come you kept the mystery alive about that by not going public about that?
1: I actually don't remember it, but the team went through it.
0: Had there been anything, would you have released it?
1: Yeah.
0: Really?
1: Yeah.
0: You've been a champion for the Paramount merger.
1: Yeah.
0: The Ellisons, I don't know anything about them personally, but the way they have behaved towards the Trump administration since Trump has been back in office has been terrifying. Trump is an Orban-style leader who wants to take over the media and wants to be able to decide what's on television and wants to be able to ban news outlets that he doesn't like, that wants to be able to decide what's in movies and all these things. And the Ellisons have shown themselves to be very happy to go along with that.
1: I disagree.
0: Firing Stephen Colbert.
1: Okay, so let's go through that. You can go through your list. I'll go through my list.
0: Okay. Firing Stephen Colbert.
1: Did you see Jon Stewart yesterday?
0: Yes.
1: Incredible what he said about Trump. Did you see Matt and Trey and their animated show? In the middle of his merger. Did you see that?
0: Trump wanted them to get rid of Stephen Colbert, and they did.
1: But did you see what David Ellison did when it related to the guys that do...
0: South Park,
1: Jon Stewart. I didn't think 60 Minutes was bad. I actually liked the first two episodes. There's things that I would have changed, but I thought they were good. I don't know. I think that he is actually... There's things... If you look at Late Night now, and I... We represent Stephen. I think he's an incredible comedian. I don't think how that went down was appropriate. I thought it was inappropriate. Late Night's economics has completely changed, the economics of Late Night. So I know that I did not think the Trump administration handled that appropriately, right? And however, the economics of Late Night have changed. On the other hand, David Ellison has permitted Matt and Trey to do their animated show, and everything that they have said in the last year and a half, Jon Stewart has And that show has done what they have done, and that is appropriate. And I don't think David Ellison has done anything wrong there. He has let them speak what they need to speak. So, like, what do we
0: talk about? I feel like this is a cop pulling over somebody for hitting somebody in a crosswalk, and the guy's saying, but look at all the other people in the crosswalk I didn't hit.
1: You can say whatever you want. I appreciate that metaphor. I disagree with it.
0: Stephen Colbert is the most successful leading, best-rated late-night host.
1: Late-night ratings, and I don't want to get in trouble with Stephen Colbert because he's a client. Late-night ratings, it's a very tough economic environment right now. But this conversation was not about that. This conversation was, did David Ellison, take Larry Ellison out of it, has he permitted opposite voices as it relates to the Trump administration? And I can point to two. You have no comment about that. You just want to point to this one. Sorry.
0: He hasn't done some of the terrible things he's going to do next.
1: Who?
0: Ellison. I mean, what you have to judge him on what he's done. So he takes over CBS.
1: Let's
0: talk about CBS. I know you love Barry Weiss. But he takes over CBS, guts the news organization, puts a right-wing blogger in charge who immediately books her sister on the morning show, tanks the morning show, tanks the nightly news, and is now deep-frying 60 Minutes to make sure that Pete Hegseth is on as often as possible. Yeah. I mean, the 60 Minutes situation and the CBS News situation under Ellison is an embarrassment. It's an international embarrassment in terms of the American free press. And I know that you're a supporter of the merger, and I know that there's business reasons for that. I know they paid $8 billion to get UFC rights. I understand all these things.
1: 7.4.
0: 7 point something.
1: I wish 8.
0: But if, I mean, let's say it's Rahm Emanuel, Democratic presidential nominee, or Joe Blow, Democratic presidential nominee. Do you really think under David Ellison, given what he's done already, and the way that he and his father have sucked up to Trump, putting a partisan ombudsman in at CBS News, doing a private dinner with journalists in honor of the president as the president is banning news organizations. It's repulsive. After he does all of that, do you think that the Democratic nominee, your brother or somebody else, is going to get a fair shake on Ellison CBS and Ellison CNN after they get the call from Trump?
1: Well, here's what I'd say. Take all the movie and television issues as it relates to the attorney generals and what they've said and whether it hits the standard of being a monopoly, which it doesn't. Take $30 billion he's going to spend on content, which I think is important, the 30 movies he's going to do, theatrical release, and the 170 series he's going to do. I have stated the following as a Democrat to David Ellison, to Rob Bonta, to all the attorney generals I could get on the phone. I think it's important that you put an editorial board in place so that thing remains neutral. And that has been part of the conversations with the attorney generals. And I think that is going to be in place. And that's a conversation I can have so that I think it sustains its integrity. And David's on board with that. Actually, it came from David.
0: Do you have any worries about compliant billionaires taking over a consolidated media landscape under a president who wants to control the media?
1: Here's what I would say to you. I know this is shocking. You're getting most of your news not from MS, not from CNN, not from Fox, from your phone, and from social. And I know then you're going to hit me right back with Elon Musk and everything else. I would say to you the following. I think that there should be a fair news organizations. That's why I said I think you need to put in place, coming from David, an editorial board. And I think that's what will happen.
0: With all of your influence and all of those folks who you know and all your business interests, will you fight for a free press in this country?
1: Yeah.
0: All right. Yeah. Last question for you, Ari. Are you happy?
1: You know, my son once said to me, we were traveling with his son Noah. We were on the plane. He was in high school, and he said, can't we just be normal? And I turned to him, and I said, first of all, who the f*** wants to be normal? And second of all, what the f*** is normal? So as this question I would say to you is, I'm satisfied a lot. I'm happy a lot. And I'm grateful. I'm really grateful for my beautiful kids that my ex-wife and I made. I'm grateful for my new marriage. I'm grateful that I've had this, at times painful, difficult, wonderful life and this opportunity. And all in all, more happy than not.
0: I'm grateful for you doing this. Thank you. Thank you.
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0: between Jack and his killer.
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1: They thought they knew the motive, too, but...
0: A matter of proving it is a different story.
1: Until someone found the perfect bait.
3: Hey, dude, it's me. 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
1: Could they set the perfect trap?
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5: Hello, and welcome to Dateline. Jack Jesse was a doting granddad and the patriarch of a large, blended, and by all appearances, loving family. But when he was stabbed to death in his Southern California home, police wondered if the Jessies weren't quite as happy as they seemed. The case went unsolved for years, but those who loved Jack never gave up hope. Neither did the relentless detective who was determined to catch Jack's killer. Here's Keith Morrison with Deadly Conspiracy.
6: The game is called Mousetrap. The little ball on its track, the tiny taunting mice, which, unless every lever works in unison, will not be caught. And how often things go wrong to allow the mice to get away. So odd that what really happened could so eerily mimic a children's game. These are the people that happened to the Jesse clan of Orange County, California. They vacationed together.
7: I'm tired. I'm ready to go home.
6: Shared birthdays.
8: This one's for Bev.
6: Even got together for a monthly game of ten pins. But what these grainy home videos don't show is what is yet to come, which is murder, conspiracy, one branch of the family against the other, a game so twisted, mice so clever, that crafting a trap to catch the plotters just might be impossible. To begin with, it was 1998. Shakespeare in Love won the Oscar. Monica Lewinsky was freshly famous. It was a sweltering August night, hottest of the year, when Cheryl Dedham got a strange call from her dad, Jack Jesse.
9: I was getting ready for bed, and my phone rings, and it's my dad on the phone.
10: What time was this?
9: 20 after 9.
6: He was worried about his wife, Sandra. She was missing.
10: What did he think had happened?
9: He just thought she maybe got an accident or something.
6: She'd run to this nearby mall on the quick errand, said Cheryl's dad, but was gone so long. Would Cheryl please find her? Asked her dad.
9: Went through there, the Lucky's, the Burger King, where she was supposed to be, Walmart. Back, came back 15 minutes later.
6: And when she went back into her dad's house, she found...
9: One of the worst sights I've ever seen in my life. He was laying face down on the floor in a pool of blood. It's horrible.
10: What did you think happened then?
9: I thought he had fallen because he had a big gash in the back of his head. I just went to the kitchen phone and called 911.
6: But when she rolled him over, she could see wounds all across his chest. He'd been stabbed many times.
9: Because every time I started doing CPR to him, every time I breathed into him, I could hear, like, bubbling and air escaping. Then I started feeling it on his chest.
6: It's not often Little Placentia, California has a murder.
0: About 10 o'clock at night when I got the call in.
6: At the time, Darren Wyatt was the town's sole homicide detective.
10: What did the crime scene itself look like?
0: It was pretty bloody. There was evidence of a violent struggle between Jack and his killer.
10: The kind of thing that might happen if it was a home invasion robbery or something?
0: Or an assault between people who knew each other.
6: Protocol told him, look first at the person who reported the crime, which was his daughter, Cheryl.
0: The daughter, we had to look at her as a potential suspect.
10: She was the one who found him.
6: Back at the station, Wyatt interviewed all of Jack's relatives, including Cheryl and Jack's wife, Sandra, who hadn't been missing at all, just out on a shopping trip.
0: Mrs. Jesse came to the station with us voluntarily, told us that she would cooperate and wanted to help us solve the murder of her husband.
6: And she told him about life with Jack. Married 14 years, blended family, four kids between them. Jack was a patriarch in the Jesse clan, she said, a teddy bear of a man, well-liked. Well-to-do.
0: Jack was a very, very loving person who doted on his children.

0: and doted on his stepchildren, doted on his grandchildren.
1: But Jack was ill, housebound after colon cancer surgery. Sandra told the detective she'd been running a bit of a mercy mission for Jack and dawdled too long at the mall.
2: I only went 5 minutes one direction, 5 minutes the other for traffic, so maybe I was on the road a total of 15 minutes.
0: Yeah, she was very, very specific about where she had gone, at what times, and why she had gone there.
1: As for Cheryl, she told detectives she'd do anything to find out what happened to her dad in those 15 minutes she was away from the house.
0: Her actions were very, very consistent with somebody who understands, the police are looking at me right now. I know I didn't do anything. I'm going to do everything I can and give full disclosure.
1: And then the day after the Jack Jesse murder, a guy walked into a bar, sat down on the bar stool, and told the bartender a story about how the murder happened, about who did it, about what the motive was, the whole story. But of course, that was just a story in a bar. Detective Wyatt didn't hear anything about it. And as he continued to dig for clues, he hit an unexpected wall. Sandra announced she had now helped as much as she could. She was done.
0: I was referred to her attorney, and she refused to meet with us again.
1: Same thing happened with Sandra's kids, Jack's stepchildren. Well, Jack's blood relations practically begged to help solve the case. So what happened to that big happy family in the video? The mirage, perhaps? In fact, living with Sandra, said Jack's daughter Cherie and Cheryl, was like a fairy tale.
3: It's too late now.
1: The kind written by the brothers Grimm.
4: Oh, she was just mean to me. She wanted me completely gone, and she did everything she could to try to get rid of me.
1: But when it came to her own children, they said, Sandra was indulgent, eerily so, with son Tom.
4: He was a really big mama's boy, to where it was, to the point it was strange. Very weird.
5: It's very weird.
4: Weird thing to watch.
5: They're always walking into the other room and closing the door.
4: Yeah.
1: Though, Jack seemed quite happy with Sandra. Until the spring of 98, that is. Just a few months before the murder, when Jack was diagnosed with colon cancer. A shock, of course. But one of two shocks for Sandra. And to those around her, the second seemed somehow worse. Her beloved son, Tom, up and moved to Arizona.
5: And she was flipping out about it.
4: Yeah.
5: She had to go there.
1: She demanded Jack move to Arizona, too.
5: That woman was off her rocker. Her tone was just scary. Huh. It was like somebody else's voice coming out of her.
1: But surely that wasn't motive enough for murder. And with plenty of suspicion, but little else to go on, Wyatt spent months poring over Sandra and Jack's phone records, bank statements, credit card bills, searching for, well, he didn't know exactly what he was searching for, but he was getting basically nowhere.
0: We couldn't establish a pattern that was suspicious.
1: Then, as Wyatt's investigation sputtered, Sandra left, sold Jack's house here in California, moved to Arizona to be near her son, Tom, and soon her daughter followed, too. They all lived within a couple of blocks of each other in homes Sandra helped purchase with Jack's insurance money and savings.
0: When everything was said and done, she got close to $700,000.
1: And as the months slipped past, leads failed to connect. The investigation hit one dead end after another. And Wyatt was promoted out of homicide. The case bounced from the Placentia PD to the Orange County Sheriff's Department, where before long it became a case to avoid. Toxic. An unsolvable career killer. And so 5 years after his brother's murder, when David Jesse met a detective named Tom Dove, who said he'd picked up the case.
6: I said, oh, really? Well, that's great. Let me ask you a question. Yeah. What are you going to do? You're going to get my case for 3, 4, 5 months, a year, and then move up, become a sergeant or something, and move on? And Tom Dove says to me, listen, buddy, nobody likes me in my department. He says, I'm not going nowhere. He says, I got 5 years to put in your brother's case. He says, I retire and I'm out of here. He says, but I'll give it my all. I will give everything to this case that I have. I looked over at him. I said, you're the man.
1: What David didn't know, but clearly sensed, was that Detective Tom Dove was the real deal, a legendary lawman. Who seemed to have stepped out of his own primetime drama.
7: There wasn't a whole lot to go on.
3: There wasn't any physical evidence. There wasn't any eyewitnesses.
1: In other words, the perfect challenge.
3: Correct.
7: Coming up, that bartender with the customer who liked to talk. Now, he's talking too.
3: This person had specific details unknown to the general public.
7: Not only that, he's naming names. When Dateline continues.

0: After 5 years and a string of homicide detectives, the Jack Jesse murder case had become a game to avoid. And then one day, the whole impossible business was handed off to Tom Dove.
1: I can't tell you how many times that I thought, just move on, give up, move on.
0: There was no hope of any new evidence, of course, like fingerprints or DNA. There was just the infuriating puzzle, which had become more difficult with each passing year.
1: After I reviewed the case, I had no feeling for the family, no feeling for Jack Jesse.
2: So, to get his head in the game, Dove met with the people closest to Jack, like his brother David.
1: And when I met with David, he inspired me. His determination not to let the love for his brother go was a big motivating factor.
0: But David also had some provocative information, something Jack told him after arguing with Sandra about moving to Arizona.
3: If anything ever happens to me, he says it's her.
0: Not the only time Jack said such a thing, it turned out.
4: He actually told me. I wouldn't be surprised if the killed me. He said that.
0: And so Dove picked through all the original files, hoping he might come across something that had been overlooked. And buried inside, he found this. A simple two-page report, apparently unread by any detective. Remember the guy who walked into the bar, the one who told a story about the Jesse murder? Well, years later, when the case had gone cold, the bartender decided to call the Placentia cops. An officer took the call, typed up the report, and stuck it away in the file, where it sat unseen until Tom Dove came along.
1: Two things caught my mind when I read it. One, whoever the caller is knew how many stab wounds were involved. And two, the caller stated that the person had used a back door or a window to enter the residence that night. That was significant in that this person had specific details unknown to the general public about the murder of Jack Jesse.
0: Most of the tipster's information was frustratingly vague, like a riddle, yet another game to be played. There were two killers, though he gave no names. One had a knife, the other had the getaway car. Both worked at a big box department store. The man who told the story in the bar that day had been the driver of the car, and with the blood money, he bought a truck and a Sea-Doo. But on the question of who was behind the plot, that's when the story named names. Two of them, they were Sandra's son, Tom, the mama's boy Jack raised as his own, under the direction of the mastermind herself, Jack's wife, Sandra. So, with that new perspective on the case, Dove revisited Sandra's old interview, the hours of mostly useless chatter.
5: How many times did you listen to that interview?
1: At least 10 times.
0: And then it jumped out at him. Right about here on the tape, Sandra is going through slips of paper in her day planner. She looks at one and says,
6: "This is my son's friend."
0: Listen to it again.
6: "This is my son's friend."
0: "This is my son's friend." One phrase in hours of material, but it got Dove's mind racing. If the bartender was right that the killers were friends of Sandra's son, could that slip of paper hold the key to the case? Dove tore through bags of evidence, and there it was, the day planner, seized 5 years earlier, just after the murder.
1: I went through that day planner for probably a day or more. Went through every scratched piece of paper, every notation. There was a small piece of notepaper with the name which appeared to me at that time to say Schreiber, with no telephone number or no significance to it.
5: Just said Schreiber, that's all it said.
1: Just said, I thought Schreiber, yes.
0: But where would he find this Schreiber? Dove went back to Sandra's interview and unearthed one more clue. When asked by Detective Wyatt about Tom's friend, Sandra said the boys were once work buddies.
7: Come in and it's hard to work together.
0: So Detective Dove crisscrossed Southern California searching through the employment records of every Target store for a guy named Schreiber. But nobody'd ever heard of him.
1: And we were starting to come to the end of our rope. We were getting to a dead end there.
0: That was about the time Jack's daughter, Cherie, began getting strange packages in the mail from Sandra, who said they were keepsakes Jack wanted his girls to have.
5: Like what?
4: Little boxes of, like, ashtrays, and his bowling ball bag, just a bunch of junk. And it was just weird stuff that just kept coming.
0: which seemed designed to provoke exactly the reaction the sisters felt.
4: Oh, hatred. Loss. More than I had before.
0: Sandra seemed to be telling them she'd beaten them, got away with it, won the game.
1: We just said, are we cursed? Is there something with this case that it's just not going to be solved?
4: It's frustrating for him, putting all this work in and to think these people might get away, literally get away with murder.
1: Oh, isn't that the Kenny?
0: Patty is Tom's wife, been together since high school, knows him better than anyone. She was used to his compulsive perfectionism.
1: It's comforting to me, I think, to just know where things are and where we're going.
0: His nothing out of place sense of order.
4: He's a very stubborn man, so for him to take a case, he's going to do it and solve it.
0: And so Detective Dove decided to start over. Take a different approach this time. He immersed himself in Sandra's old phone bills, seized by Detective Wyatt years before.
1: What I did is I went through every telephone call on those phone records looking for somebody related to this case. There had to be some communication.
5: Get anywhere?
1: Yeah.
0: What Dove found that had been overlooked before was a cluster of calls not long before the murder, all short, within minutes of each other.
5: One of those calls was to a Target store, one was to a pager, and one was to a boarding house. So he called that last number, asked if anybody there knew a guy named Schreiber. And the landlady said, nope. But there was once a tenant named Schwaben, she said. Could he be the man the detective was looking for?
1: It was Brett Schwaben.
5: Not Schreiber.
1: Schwaben.
0: Dove tracked Schwaben down to a distant suburb in the Mojave Desert. And right there, parked in the driveway, was a 1999 pickup truck and a Sea-Doo. Just what the anonymous bartender said.
1: This was a huge break for us. We now had a name of somebody that's involved in Jack Jesse's murder.
8: Coming up.
9: Often people throw away valuable evidence.
8: Detective Dove finds treasure in trash.
9: This is too good to be true.
8: When Dateline continues.

0: The Jack Jesse investigation had been 6 years of dead ends, bad breaks, blind alleys. Now, on the trail of a suspect, Tom Dove was about to start a new game, one where he could write the rule book. But it would be very complicated, because Dove wanted more than just the getaway driver, Brett Schrauben. He wanted everyone connected to Jack Jesse's murder.
1: And the only way we could tie them together in this conspiracy was to do a wiretap.
0: But wiretaps are notoriously difficult to get. Dove needed permission from a judge, and to get that, he needed to prove Schrauben was still in contact with Tom and Tom's mother, Sandra. It was a catch-22. So, time to get creative.
1: It had been my experience when I had worked in the narcotics section of the sheriff's department that often people throw away valuable evidence.
0: Dove asked his fellow detectives to help him because he decided to search Schrauben's garbage.
2: So what did they tell you when you came up with that idea? You're crazy?
1: I think their first idea was, I'm really starting to lose it now. I want to dig through somebody's trash.
0: And so faithfully, once a week on garbage pickup day, Dove got up at daybreak and made the hour-long journey to Brett Schrauben's neighborhood, where a trash truck used just for Schrauben's garbage brought it to a nearby parking lot.
1: We would have the truck dump the trash in a somewhat of a pile here, regardless of the size.
2: Right on the tarmac.
1: Scatter everything out, open every bag, get down on our hands and knees, and slowly sift through every piece of paper that looked like it might be a document of some kind.
0: And that's how Dove's team found this coffee-stained phone bill, showing call after call from Schrauben to Sandra's son Tom in Arizona.
2: And that number, Tom's number, popped. How often would that pop up?
1: I think the average we figured out was about 24 times in a billing cycle, about a month. So anywhere from
2: every day to every other day. Yeah.
1: Correct. It was almost like going through a crime scene and finding pieces of evidence. It's an excitement that you realize this is going to work. We are going to find what we're looking for.
0: But there was, yet again, a problem. Schrauben's phone was in someone else's name. And to get a wiretap, Dove would have to prove Schrauben was the primary user. So how would he do that?
1: So what we ended up having to do was literally follow Brett Schrauben around until we saw him on his telephone. We later took that even further in that I went into the Target store that he was working at one day. I noticed he was stocking shelves in a certain section of the store, so I just started randomly picking up items and looking like I was interested in them. At that point, I called on my cellular phone to one of my other investigators outside, and I said, put a call in now to the phone. And I heard him answer the phone. So I was able to say, that is his phone. He talks on it. We've put the phone in his hand.
0: But as they continued to sift through trash week after week, they found something even more important than the phone bill, something quite unexpected, this day planner.
1: From the years 96, 97, and 1998.
0: What were the chances of that? Here, 6 years later, was the day planner for 1998, the year Jack Jesse was murdered. Crucial evidence tossed in Schrauben's garbage.
1: A treasure that we didn't expect to find, but what that day planner did was connected all the people back in 1998 that were associated with Brett Schrauben.
2: What do you think?
1: This is too good to be true. I thought good things were going to happen. Somebody's back on our side again.
0: And with this evidence, Dove was able to get a judge to approve a wiretap on Brett Schrauben's phone. And then, as Dove waited for his wiretap to go into effect, he continued to go through Schrauben's trash. He'd been lucky so far. Maybe he'd find something more. And indeed, he did. And it turned the case upside down. He found rental listings in Arizona. Brett Schrauben was moving out of the state, would be gone before the wiretap ruling took effect. And in Arizona, the California warrant was worthless.
1: This completely took all that work, and we're talking probably 6 months of work, and just threw it out the window.
0: The killers had slipped the trap. Game over.
3: But the detective is not giving up. His team builds a new and better mousetrap. And guess who takes the bait? Coming up.
4: Hey, dude, it's me. You need to call me ASAP.
3: When Dateline continues.

0: Welcome back to Dateline. I'm Craig Melvin. Detective Tom Dove had just secured a warrant to put a wiretap on murder suspect Brett Schrauben's phone, but Schrauben was moving to Arizona. So the detective hatched yet another plan, an elaborate trap using anonymous letters as the bait. Could he spook his targets, spurring them to talk about Jack Jesse's slaying, or would his prey slip through the snare yet again? Here again is Keith Morrison with Deadly Conspiracy.
1: After 2 years of relentless police work, Tom Dove's investigation of the murder of Jack Jesse had generated enough evidence to fill this mail cart. All apparently for naught. The suspect and his key to cracking the case had skipped the state and Detective Dove's jurisdiction.
2: We were so close.
1: The Jesse family sensed Dove had been beaten, and Sandra Jesse had won, had gotten away with murder.
3: I'd put his pictures away. I couldn't sit. It's tough. Because he was so fantastic.
4: Put his pictures away.
3: I had to. It just was
4: couldn't
3: too
4: look
3: much.
4: At him.
3: I couldn't look at him.
1: At the Dove home, Tom's wife Patty began to worry about her husband's health.
5: He tends to hold things in, and you can't hold in that kind of frustration and emotion without it starting to affect you. I mean, with that kind of stress, it takes a toll on them physically and mentally.
4: That's what you worry about.
5: Mm-hmm. Exactly what I worry about.
1: Because she knew if he didn't solve the Jesse case, he might die trying.
5: He's like a dog with a bone. He's going to take it, and he's going to do it until it gets done.
1: Dove was not alone, mind you. There was a prosecutor, too, who shared his dogged conviction, a man named Michael Murray, who wanted Sandra Jesse and her group just as badly as Dove.
6: This case seemed to be full of obstacles.
4: It would have been probably forgivable just to let it go at that stage, on some level.
6: Maybe to some people.
1: So Murray and Dove cobbled together a legal long shot. They flew to Phoenix, presented their evidence to the state attorney general, pleaded for an Arizona wiretap warrant. And they got it. The game was back on, if they could make it work.
2: We were going to try to set a trap for three people and keep track of those three people. And I wasn't sure if it was going to work or not.
4: If it didn't.
2: In the back of my mind, I gave it probably a 30% chance of success.
4: But you're giving yourself a 70% chance of being a goat at the end of the day.
2: It had to be perfect. We were only going to get one try.
1: So Tom began to compile a team of investigators, even called Darren Wyatt, the first detective on the case, to see if the Placentia PD wanted in.
7: And I just said, let me fall at your feet and do what we can to help. You know, I felt like, hey, look, this is going to be good.
1: The Phoenix PD also provided scores of officers, so by game day, Dove had close to 100 cops working the case.
2: I reminded him of that mousetrap game you played when you were a kid, and that this huge ball bearing was going to have to go through a tremendous amount of obstacles that were kind of thrown together in order to lower the trap and catch the mouse. And anywhere along the line, there could be a snag. There could be something that we hadn't planned for that could throw this ball completely off the board.
8: Okay, so what was the plan? What was the nature of your trap, of your mouse trap?
2: We believed that if we did something to get these people uptight, if we were able to rattle the tree, if we were able to put some fear into them, that maybe the police were onto them, that they would talk about the murder of Jack Jesse.
8: So what was the little piece of cheese you put into that trap?
2: We mailed a simple copy of the newspaper article when Jack Jesse was murdered anonymously to Sandra Jesse, Tom Ehler, and Brett Schrauben. The significance of that was that they didn't know we knew about Brett Schrauben. And if they're going to know, something's up.
1: And sure enough, as soon as Tom heard Brett got an anonymous letter, he called his mother, Sandra.
9: Whoever was sending out all that crap sent one to Brett, too. Give me a break. Really? You're kidding. No, why wouldn't I kid about something like that?
10: They sent one to Brett.
9: Yep.
10: Why would they send one to him? How would they even...
9: I have no clue.
1: Next, Dove started poking Brett's friends in California, who, of course, called Brett.
11: Leave your name and number, and I'll get back to you. Thank you.
12: Hey, dude, it's me. You need to
11: call me ASAP. This is no joke. Some guy from the sheriff from the Orange County Sheriff's Department, Homicide Division, was calling me asking about you.
1: Brett, in turn, called Tom.
12: Hello?
13: Hello?
12: Tom?
13: Yeah, hey, what's up?
12: Hey, I just got a call from Scott. The Orange County Homicide Division called Scott, left a message on the answering machine. They want to talk to him about me.
13: About you?
12: Yeah.
13: What are you on right now?
12: I'm on my cell phone.
13: Are you comfortable or no?
12: No.
1: That little mousetrap ball was making its way through the maze. But after a few days of the game, Sandra, Tom, and Brett began to wonder if they were getting played. Suspected their phones were tapped, maybe even their houses bugged.
12: I want to talk to you for a couple seconds, but that's
14: okay.
12: Fine.
14: No.
12: Well, no, I don't want to talk. No, I'd rather just pick you up and go back to the church or something. I don't want to talk to you. Just somewhere outside.
14: Oh, okay.
12: Away from your place and my place.
14: Okay.
12: And not on the cell phone, so.
14: Okay.
12: Okay. When would you have time?
14: Now.
1: And so they started meeting in shopping centers.
15: We decided to put surveillance teams on each of the individuals, Sandra Jesse, Tom Ehler, and Brett Schrobben, during the duration of the wiretap to capture some things they may not do that may not be normal while the wiretap was in place.
7: They'd stand shoulder to shoulder in a parking lot, watching out the parking lot and not looking at each other.
1: There it was, like a scene from some mafia movie. The suspect out of range of recording devices, apparently deep in conversation as they peered out into the parking lot.
15: I think the photographs of Tom Ehler and Sandra Jesse was worth a million words as to the depth of their involvement and how far they would go to conceal what they had done. In their minds, they had thought they got away with the perfect crime.
1: Meanwhile, Dove would hop on flights back to Orange County to pressure Schrobben's friends for information. He was, of course, relentless. Chased down anybody who knew the man, followed one tip to another. Until Dove finally encountered the man he'd been hunting for years, the bartender who called in the anonymous tip years earlier.
15: And the first words out of my mouth were, "Hi, Mike, I'm here about Brett." And his face went completely flush. And he said, "I knew you were going to find me sooner or later."
7: What story did he tell you?
15: That Schrobben, for whatever reason, had confided in him and told him specific details of the murder of Jack Jesse, including his involvement. That was a huge, huge quantum leap for us in putting this case to rest.
1: Now the time had come to spring the trap. Brett Schrobben was arrested, and soon thereafter, Sandra Jesse herself was in handcuffs, finally to be held accountable for Jack Jesse's murder.
3: That was wonderful.
16: Best 3-day weekend I had.
3: Oh, me too. That was a pretty good day.
16: Yes.
1: Didn't last. For one thing, Tom was not arrested. Insufficient evidence, said the prosecutor. And then as he rolled out the case against the others, that little ball came off the track again. This time it happened at Sandra's preliminary hearing. Judge ruled there wasn't enough evidence to hold her. She was free to go.
3: Oh, I sobbed all the way home. I don't even know how I made it back to Murrieta from Santa Ana.
1: Only Brett Schrobben was to face a murder trial. It was the summer of 2006, 8 years after Jack Jesse's murder. And justice? Not yet. If ever.
0: Coming up, finally, the break detectives had been waiting for.
17: She wanted Jack dead.
18: The information that he provided would blow the case wide open.
0: Until something slammed it shut again when Dateline continues.

0: Sitting in a cell, month after month, can do a lot to alter a person's take on the world. Even more so if the inmate is looking at a possible life sentence. And that's when Brett Schrobben had an epiphany. Just days before his murder trial was to begin, he said he was finally willing to testify against Tom and Sandra, but he wanted out now. The deal had to be for time served or nothing at all.
1: What'd you think when you heard what he wanted in order to get his cooperation?
2: I thought it was outrageous, but it's not a perfect world. And the people who are likely to have some of the best, most detailed information about what takes place inside a conspiracy is a co-conspirator. We needed Brett Schrobben.
1: So what was his story?
2: The story was a pretty detailed and amazing story.
0: Schrobben described the whole affair on tape, laid it out in all its chilling detail. The anatomy of a murder. The conspiracy was launched, he said, with a phone call from Tom.
3: He told me his mom would offer $50,000 to kill Ted.
0: Schrobben said he met with Sandra in a parking lot. She gave him a $5,000 deposit.
3: She wanted Jack dead, and she wanted it done at the house and to look like a robbery. She told me that she would leave for X amount of time, and that's when it would need to be done.
0: Schrobben said he hired his good friend, a local drifter, to be the getaway driver. And on the afternoon of August 13th, 1998, while Sandra was out having her nails done, Schrobben claimed he and his friend drove to the Jesse house to murder Jack.
3: I was already having cold feet on the way there, and by the time I was walking down the street, I was really having cold feet. I got in the house. I'm standing in the garage now, and I put on a rubber glove and reached inside the door, and I locked it and shut it. I was chicken. I couldn't do it. I called Tom, and I told Tom that the door is locked, and he said that he would call his mom and get back to me.
0: And according to Schrobben, Tom called back within minutes with a backup plan.
3: He told me that his mom was going to go out that night and that it needed to happen tonight because his mom just can't take it anymore. And he said if we didn't do it tonight, that his mom was going to do it.
0: So they returned that night about 9 o'clock. Schrobben's story was that he dropped his friend off at the house, then drove around the neighborhood while his friend snuck inside and stabbed Jack Jesse to death.
3: We had walkie-talkies, and afterwards he called on the walkie when he was done, and he told me to pick him up and make a U-turn and go back. He has a little blood on his legs. We looked for a place for him to clean himself up. I believe it was a Del Taco we found with an outside place for him to clean himself up.
2: The information that he provided, if we could corroborate what he said, would blow the case wide open.
0: Police questioned Schrobben's friend. He denied everything. He said he wasn't in the car, wasn't at the scene. He didn't kill Jack Jesse. And there was no evidence to indicate he was involved at all. Police let him go. Investigators focused on building their case against Tom and Sandra by documenting money transfers, phone calls, air travel.
1: So when you had all that together, what did you think?
2: I thought we were starting to put together a pretty good case.
0: Good enough that Murray had Tom and Sandra arrested. And in the summer of 2009, 11 years after the murder, the mother and son team went on trial for the murder of Jack Jesse.
4: Going to court, it was like going to my dad's funeral every day. I mean, it really was.
5: Being around people that you know killed your dad, it was a ridiculous feeling. You can't even put it into words. It's just soul-wrenching.
0: Schrobben testified against them. In court, it was argued Sandra had a variety of motives for killing Jack. She wanted his money before medical bills ate up their savings. And she couldn't bear being away from her son, Tom.
1: Do you think the case had gone well?
2: I thought the case had gone extremely well.
0: Except, once again, that little ball came off the track.
1: What happened?
6: Dateline returns after the break.

0: Welcome back to Dateline. Brett Schrauben had struck a deal with prosecutors. In exchange for his release, he detailed how Sandra Jesse and her son Tom orchestrated a murder for hire to kill Jack Jesse, and how he and his friend carried out the plan. Now, the case was in the hands of the jury, and there were still a couple of big surprises in store. With the conclusion of deadly conspiracy, here's Keith Morrison.
1: When the jury went into seclusion to deliberate, the Jesse family thought justice was just hours away. But as the sun set on the courthouse, nothing, no word. Same thing again next day, and the day after that. The problem? There was a holdout.
2: Yeah.
3: It got very heated.
2: Yes.
3: In the deliberation room.
1: These members of the jury told us 11 voted for conviction. But there was one lone juror who felt some level of compassion for Sandra.
4: She related to Sandra Jesse's concern that Jack Jesse's illness would eat up their nest egg.
2: Mm-hmm. I kind of felt like she was enjoying the control she had.
4: There was nothing we could do or say.
3: People were getting so heated and there was so much anger that she started to shut down even more.
1: And that scene played out for 3.5 days until the judge said, enough, and declared a mistrial.
4: I was in tears.
2: I was too. And thinking of the family and what they've gone through, that was heartache, just heartache.
5: Mm-hmm. Oh, I thought I was going to pass out.
6: Yeah. It was horrible.
5: It was just soul.
6: It was like the whole night it happened all over again.
7: That one juror, you know, I saw her. I went and talked to her.
8: What'd you say?
7: I said she was an idiot.
9: It was certainly difficult for me. It was far more difficult for the family.
1: Murray promised the family justice, spent 2 years putting a new case together. And just weeks before trial, he got a call. It was from Tom's attorney, saying his client was ready to cut the apron strings and testify against his mom.
10: There's no way that we ever suspected that Tom Ehlert would ever turn on his mother. He was known to be a mama's boy.
1: But a mama's boy who decided he didn't want to die in prison. Tom pleaded guilty to second-degree murder, got 15 to life. Besides helping connect the crime to his mother, Tom had someone else he wanted to give up. That friend of Brett Schrauben's. The one Brett claimed drove with him in the car and killed Jack Jesse. Despite the fact there was no forensic evidence to indicate he was involved, his case went to trial. In February 2013, a jury found him not guilty. His defense attorney believes he'd been set up to take the fall as part of the conspiracy. That friend is now a free man. As for Sandra, her case went to court 1 month after her son went state's evidence. The question was, would a jury believe Tom's story? And as the jury deliberated and the family waited, there was no euphoria. They knew from bitter experience that anything could happen.
2: It's a lot harder this time, just not knowing what's going to happen.
1: On the second day they got word, the jury had a verdict.
11: Oh, my stomach's in knots.
12: Yeah, I'm shaking.
13: We're just really very nervous at this moment.
1: 13 years after Jack Jesse's murder, Sandra Jesse was found guilty. Finally, that little ball stayed on its track. The key mouse was caught.
12: I hope that she rots in hell. I just really do. I'm glad it wasn't the death penalty. I want her to stay there and suffer with all the other miserable people that go to prison.
8: What does it feel like to get justice finally?
7: Oh, it feels good. It feels good, but not complete. Yeah. Not complete.
8: Not all the way there yet.
7: Lost a guy, the nicest guy I ever met.
1: And for Tom Dove, he's now retired from the sheriff's department. And at his going away party, his fellow detectives gave him this. It honors his commitment to the Jesse case.
14: It means more to me than any other plaque or award I've ever received in my life.
1: In retirement, Tom planned to set up a shelter for stray dogs. The urge to rescue runs deep.
0: That's all for this edition of Dateline. I'm Craig Melvin. Thank you for watching. I'm Craig Melvin.
11: And I'm Natalie Morales.
0: And this is Dateline.
15: She was a person out of a 40s film noir movie.
0: With a life full of mystery to match.
15: She was a stunner physically. She was able to say, jump, and the men would say, how high?
0: Married to a wealthy lawyer.
16: He always said, she has this hold over me.
0: But there was someone she seemed even closer to.
17: They bought matching underwear together.
0: They shared everything.
17: They're eating together, they're sleeping in the same bed together, she's living at her house.
0: Did they also share a deadly secret?
15: It was a love triangle, and one of them had to go.
0: But was it her idea?
18: Oh, God.

0: But things were finally slowing down for him. He had a thriving law practice, a wife he adored, and plenty of money. Then, a new friend entered the picture, and a love triangle took shape. The murder was a whodunit involving three tangled lives. One of them was hiding a secret identity. But to untangle this mystery, police needed to know who was the mastermind pulling the strings. Here's Keith Morrison with Poison.
1: It was September 11th, 2001. Just about everybody knows where they were that awful day. Like the glamorous trio that was traveling north through California's Yosemite National Park. Even as the rest of the world's attention was focused on New York City, they were intent on their own urgent needs, their desires, their fears, their deadly love triangle. So they probably didn't appreciate the passing wonders, the astonishing cliffs, the waterfalls, the giant sequoias, any more than the one in the back seat, through fading eyes, saw anything at all. Here is one of them. His name was Larry McNabney, and he was a tall, handsome man, a well-known and respected attorney from Nevada. A personal injury specialist, made buckets of money, loved the big life, loved being in control.
2: There was never a hair out of place. There wasn't dust on his desk. His pen was always in the same spot.
1: Larry's daughter, Tavia, was crazy about him. In awe of his type A personality, his joy of life, his courtroom presence.
2: Not an ounce of shyness. He commanded the courtroom.
3: I've been a trial lawyer for over 20 years.
1: Larry's longtime friend, Fred Acheson.
4: He could open 50 files a month in personal injury litigation, which made him a rich man.
1: But nobody's perfect, of course. And for all of Larry's unquestioned talents, the man carried around with him a raft of corresponding demons.
2: I know he had a difficult childhood, and that a lot of your personality is shaped when you're a child.
1: And as an adult, Larry struggled with alcohol and women. He married and divorced several times.
2: It was like a void he was trying to fill, and he never could fill it.
1: In fact, from time to time, Larry had gone on benders and just vanished, weeks at a time. And everybody would worry and wonder. And sure enough, he'd show up again.
4: I had a T-shirt made up once, yellow with black letters, saying, "Where is Larry McNabney?"
1: But then, finally, Larry, well into his 40s, seemed to get his act together for real. He set up a new office in Las Vegas. Everything clicked, possibly for an attractive reason, as Tavia discovered.
2: I went by the office one day, and he said, "I have someone I want you to meet." He said, "This is Elisa."
1: Elisa, 17 years younger than Larry, and he was in love.
2: And he said, "She's just fun and vivacious, and she's young, and it's just, we have a good time."
1: Tavia didn't stand in the way. She wanted her dad to be happy.
2: "We welcome the new person in. It's my dad, so I didn't want anything that would inhibit me from spending time with him."
5: And he really cared for this woman.
2: He did.
1: Larry and Elisa thrived, both personally and professionally. They got married. Elisa became his office manager. They opened up a firm in Sacramento, California. Another big success. So they hired a young, attractive college student named Sarah Dutra, the outgoing daughter of deeply religious parents, who soon became a friend as well as a sort of personal and office assistant. And together, Elisa and Larry enjoyed the high life.
4: She was into the same thing that Larry loved, and style. And they went out and bought Viper cars together.
1: They also shared Larry's newest passion, quarter horses.
4: Larry would show horses and show himself, which fit in with Larry looking good and feeling good.
1: Larry could do more of what he liked. While young Sarah pitched in to help Elisa

0: on the business end of Larry's law practice. Just about perfect. Though Larry's friend Fred was a bit of a stick-in-the-mud about it.
1: The fact that she took control of his business allowed him to engage in drinking and partying.
2: Which is not really what Larry needed.
1: No, he didn't need that, because his appetites would run amok.
0: So when, after nearly 7 years of marriage, Larry suddenly dropped out of sight, close friends weren't extremely alarmed at first. After all, Larry had gone on drunken benders before. But this time, as days stretched into weeks, it seemed different, extremely odd. Ginger Miller started working at the law firm as a secretary in September 2001, just about the time Larry went missing. Elisa kept the business going in his absence, but couldn't seem to settle on what the staff should tell people about Larry.
3: I was told to tell his kids and different people in his family different things. So I was told that he was golfing or skiing, someplace they probably couldn't get a hold of him at.
4: So it was all obvious BS.
3: Yeah, because, and then if it was a client, I would have to say that he was working on the deposition, he was with another client, he had to fly out.
0: Larry's kids didn't know what to think.
5: And I said to my brother, this doesn't sound right. Why do the stories keep changing?
0: October arrived, still no Larry. Thanksgiving. In December, he was always with family on his birthday. But still no sign of Larry McNabney.
5: I didn't get a good feeling. And what I worried about was, had something gone wrong and Dad was scared and he took off?
0: Had Larry offended the wrong person? Tavia had a friend in law enforcement who told her,
5: you have to look at it two ways. Either if he's in hiding, he's not going to be happy you found him, because obviously he's hiding for a reason, or something's happened to him.
0: Meanwhile, back at the office, Ginger was hearing things, worrisome things, until she just couldn't keep it in anymore.
3: I went to the sheriff's department. I wasn't sure what to do, so I just asked for a piece of paper, and I slid it under the window.
0: Detectives got her note all right, and thus figured they should have a chat with Elisa McNabney. But by the time they went looking for her, just like Larry, she was gone.
6: Who exactly was Elisa McNabney? And what did she know about her husband's disappearance? The investigation heats up when police uncover the dark secrets in Elisa's past. Coming up.
7: She was a person out of a 40s film noir movie. She was a stunner physically, but more importantly, she had a control over men that just amazed me.
6: When Dateline continues.

0: By the dawn of 2002, while the rest of us were getting used to a post-9/11 new normal, it seemed pretty clear that something very abnormal must have happened to that successful personal injury attorney, Larry McNabney. Nobody had seen him in 5 months. He'd never been on a bender for this long. And now his wife, Elisa, was missing too. By this time, Ginger had dropped off her note at the sheriff's office, and detectives were poking around in the abandoned remains of Larry's law practice, talking to employees like Sarah Dutra, the attractive 21-year-old art student from Sacramento State who worked at the McNabney Law Firm as an office secretary. She brought her little dog, Ralph, with her to the sheriff's office. Sarah told the detectives that she and Elisa had become close friends, and so she, Sarah, certainly noticed how erratic Elisa became after Larry went missing.
1: Things just started to not seem right. Like, you know, Elisa won't come to work all the time there, you know.
0: Sarah confirmed what Ginger Miller said, that Elisa kept changing her explanations for Larry's whereabouts. And Sarah said she saw Elisa signing Larry's name on checks and day-to-day business transactions.
1: I figured she's keeping his business going for him. You know, so he can go play or do whatever he's doing.
0: In early January 2002, said Sarah, Elisa planned a trip to Arizona to attend a horse show. And in the absence of Larry, invited Sarah to go along.
1: I was going to fly down the next day, and she told me we needed to get paid for and all that.
0: But when Sarah got to the airport, the ticket was not paid for.
2: So then you called her cell phone number. And what did you get?
1: Nothing. It was, this number is no longer in use.
0: And that was that, said Sarah. She hadn't heard from Elisa since.
1: I actually called Ginger and I said, Ginger, you know, I'm going to look for a new job. I don't know about you, but Elisa's gone.
0: Thomas Testa was the San Joaquin County prosecutor. He'd handled a number of missing persons cases, and so when he heard about the case of Larry and Elisa McNabney, he gravitated toward it.
3: He was an attorney with a caseload who just disappeared. This isn't someone who's a homeless person who just vanishes and you think maybe they took a greyhound and went to Nevada.
0: Testa began by taking a good hard look at Elisa.
3: She was a person out of a 40s film noir movie, in that she was a stunner physically. Everyone said that, but more importantly, she had a control over men that just amazed me. She was able to say, jump, and the men would say, how high?
0: It certainly seemed true for Larry, so said his old friend Fred Atchison.
4: She was controlling him to the extent that she was keeping him away from his family and his former friends.
5: Did that include the relationship he had with you?
4: No question about it.
5: You find yourself shut out?
4: Yeah.
0: So did Larry's daughter, Tavia.
6: Elisa completely cut me out of the picture, and I was devastated.
0: But why? Why was Elisa keeping Larry away from his family and friends? What did she have to hide?
4: He called me up once on the phone and said, Fred, I don't know who she is. And, you know, I thought he meant, well, we don't really ever know who our spouses are deep down. And he said, no, I don't even know if this is who she is, if her name is what she says it is or anything.
0: By then, said Fred, Larry had discovered ample reason to stop trusting Elisa.
4: He couldn't keep his wallet in his pants.
5: He told you that?
4: Yeah. She would steal money out of his wallet. He had to hide his wallet in his own house.
0: Turned out she was also stealing from the law firm.
4: She'd ripped him off.
5: For how much? Any idea?
4: Over $100,000.
0: Larry told Fred all about his troubles with Elisa. And yet, he kept her around. Not like he hadn't divorced women before, but not this one. Tavia didn't get it.
6: I mean, he always said she has this hold over me, and I never understood what that meant.
0: And Larry's comments to Fred about not knowing his wife? Well, his suspicions turned out to be true. A little research told detectives that the real woman behind the name Elisa McNabney had a considerable criminal rap sheet, including stolen property, credit card fraud, grand theft.
3: She really had a way of ingratiating herself with men and using her female charms, and she was very, very good at it. She was a true and true con artist.
0: So was Elisa just conning Larry? Surely, thought Fred, she wouldn't have done away with him, would she?
4: It wouldn't make any sense even for a dedicated polecat to do anything like that, because he was the goose that laid the golden egg. It wouldn't make any sense whatsoever.
0: It was a farm worker who noticed a flock of vultures or buzzards drifting above one of these grape fields. Saw something sticking out of the ground. And soon, a missing persons case turned into something much, much worse and considerably more bizarre.
7: Dateline returns.

0: It was February 2002, a remote vineyard up in the northern end of California's Central Valley. A farm worker checking the outer reaches of a giant field of grape couldn't help but see the big birds wheeling round and round. Something out there.
1: Vultures were circling. He spotted the vultures, and so he went out to see what they were circling.
0: Investigator Javier Ramos and Lieutenant Robert Bookwalter worked with the San Joaquin County Sheriff's Department at the time. They were among the first on the scene.
2: Must be some dead animal or something.
1: I believe he said that. That's what he figured he was going to find. Just some dead animal out there.
0: But it wasn't a dead animal. The leg that was sticking out of the ground was decidedly human. And soon Larry's daughter, Tavia, heard the news.
3: I got a call from the Sheriff's Department. I felt myself get really hot and nauseous. And she said that the body they found, the dental records, it was him. And I remember, I never swear, and I yelled out this cuss word. And I slammed down the phone and I just started shaking. It was a moment in time that I've never felt such anguish.
2: Well, it's still raw even now.
3: It is, because I thought, I don't know, I thought, I guess I was hoping he was in hiding.
4: Very fortunate that the body was discovered, and now we can move on and investigate it as a homicide.
0: Tavia's hopes crushed. Police had ample proof now, 5 months after he vanished, that Larry had been murdered and left to rot out here in the middle of nowhere.
5: There weren't any stab wounds or any bullet holes.
0: There were no obvious signs of Larry's cause of death, so they looked further and found something very unusual.
5: The medical examiner was able to find out that the cause of death was poisoning with a horse tranquilizer.
0: Horse tranquilizer?
5: Yes.
0: Now that was strange, but get this.
1: He'd been dead for an extended period of time. However, the body had not decomposed consistent with the time frame that we were looking at.
0: Meaning?
1: Meaning that it was preserved, kept cold.
5: One of the first things that I thought is, where would the person that killed Larry, where would they have access to like a walk-in refrigerator, large enough to hold a human body?
0: Detectives wanted answers, and so did Larry's daughter, Tavia, who sometimes believed she could hear her father in her sleep.
3: When I would go to sleep at night, I would wake up and I would hear him calling for me to help him. And I didn't know what to do. And I didn't understand what was going on.
6: Sometimes people get a sense of knowing either what or who was responsible. Did you?
3: I knew Elisa had done something.
0: Larry's much younger wife, Elisa. She'd vanished a few months after he did, and now that Larry was dead, she was the prime suspect in his murder. Sheriff's deputies and the FBI finally tracked her down in March 2002 in Florida.
5: She cut her hair short and changed her name.
0: Elisa was now going by the name of Shane Ivoroni and was working as a paralegal at a Florida law firm.
5: Elisa was a very smart person. She had, I believe, 140 IQ.
6: She could talk anybody into anything.
5: Right.
0: But now that she was finally exposed for the con artist she was and was in custody, Elisa decided to tell her story, starting at long last with her legal name.
7: And my whole name is Lauren, L-A-R-E-N. L-A-R-E-N. My middle name is Renee, R-E-N-E-E.
8: Okay.
7: My maiden name is Sims, S-I-M-S.
8: Okay. And Elisa, where is that coming from?
7: Change, or you just wanted a different name?
8: No, I love Lauren. You know, I mean, I was a fugitive.
0: Elisa, or Lauren, was from Massachusetts and was a mother of two. She was wanted in Florida for violating probation on a burglary and theft charge and had been on the run for 9 years, she said. She eventually settled in Las Vegas, where she met Larry and by this time had changed her name to Elisa. She told the police that she was at the horse show in Arizona when she found out police wanted to talk to her about Larry. And so she took off in her Jaguar, drove from state to state.
8: Where are we headed at this point?
7: I'm just away.
0: So, with the preliminaries out of the way, now came the big question. What happened to Larry McNabney? Elisa, without hesitation and without even being asked, spilled the beans.
7: Did I kill my husband? Yes, I killed my husband. Well,
0: there it was. No apology, no evasion. She simply confessed to killing her husband, Larry McNabney. But, and this was a but with a capital B, that wasn't the whole story. Not even close.
9: Coming up. Did Elisa have help?
7: She was going to throw me the whole lot. Yes, and I was freaking out.
9: When David...

0: Welcome back to Dateline. I'm Craig Melvin. Larry McNabney's wife had confessed to murdering her husband and burying his body in a California vineyard. It would have seemed like a straightforward case if not for what she told investigators next. Lisa McNabney was a killer, all right, but did she act alone? Here again is Keith Morrison with Poison.
1: There is a purity to confession, a real cleansing of the soul. And now, after months on the lam, Elisa McNabney, a.k.a. Laren Renee Sims, etc., was finally in custody and offloading the secrets of a lifetime. Didn't hold back. Yes, she killed Larry, her husband of nearly 7 years, she said. But it wasn't her idea.
2: I said, I don't know what you're doing. She said, we have to kill him. And I said,
1: she said? Who was this other woman who pushed Elisa to commit murder? Turned out detectives had already talked with her. Remember Sarah Dutra, the young secretary, Elisa's friend, who came in with her little dog and had been so helpful to detectives after Larry and Elisa disappeared? Now Elisa was saying that killing Larry was Sarah's idea. Elisa told the story this way. Larry was a heavy drinker and drug user. He was abusive, she claimed, and she feared for her life. One day, she said, she confided in her young friend, Sarah, and Sarah said there was just one thing to do. Kill Larry McNabney. Now, in this three-hour-long interview, Elisa went into detail after gruesome detail of how she and Sarah did it. Elisa and Larry were at a horse show in Los Angeles, she said. And Sarah flew down to meet them, or rather to meet Elisa, since Larry didn't like Sarah, said Elisa.
2: And what did you guys decide to do with him?
3: We said, if we kill him, nobody's going to miss him.
2: Were you going to do it like that day, or were you going to do it some other time in the future, or when were you guys planning on doing it?
3: Right then.
2: Right then and there.
3: Yeah.
1: That was September 9th, 2001. According to Elisa, Larry had already passed out after imbibing a little horse tranquilizer on his own for fun. So Sarah decided, according to Elisa, to just give him more. And no one would ever find out.
3: Oh, God. It seemed like a good idea at the time, guys. Oh, my God. It's so horrible to think of taking somebody's life.
1: Well, Larry slept, said Elisa. She and Sarah squirted drops of horse tranquilizer into his mouth. But Larry didn't die. Instead, the next day on September 10th, Larry got up, showed his horse, and then went right back to bed.
3: Next morning, he's like lying there and I thought he was dead. And so I wake Sarah up and I say, he's dead, and she pushes him and she says, no, he's not dead.
1: But he was so heavily drugged, he couldn't walk.
3: So we went down the street and rented a wheelchair. And I got him dressed and put him in the wheelchair. And we rolled him out to my truck, our truck, and put him in the back seat of the truck. And we drove.
1: This, by the way, was September 11th, 2001. Everyone else in the known world preoccupied elsewhere. Well, Elisa and Sarah drove north through California, with Larry slowly dying in the back seat of the truck.
3: We stopped in Yosemite, somewhere in Yosemite, and Sarah got out and started digging a hole.
2: I figured so.
3: Okay? And I freaked
2: out. She was going to throw him in the hole a lot.
3: Yeah. And I was freaking out. I said, we can't put him in there. He's alive. We can't do that.
1: So, she said, they drove on. They thought Larry would die in the car, but he didn't. So when they finally made it back to Larry and Elisa's home near Sacramento, Larry was slipping in and out of consciousness, still alive.
3: I'm dead like 6 o'clock in the morning. Sun starts coming up. And Sarah sleeps late, you know, and so I immediately go out there, and he was dead.
1: That was the morning of September 12th.
3: And so she said, well, we can't leave mine here, so we need to take the sheet that he was lying on, and we wrapped it around him. And then we took duct tape and wrapped it around him, and he was like in a crouch position. And then, but in my garage, he had this wine refrigerator, you know, like a regular refrigerator, but he ordinarily kept wine in. So we took the wine out of it, and we took the racks out of it, and we put it in.
1: They stuffed Larry's body in the refrigerator while they decided what to do with it.
3: We talked about burying him in the backyard. We talked about burying him over my trainers. We talked about taking him in the desert and burning the body.
1: But they couldn't quite decide. And so they kept Larry's body in the refrigerator for 3 months. And then they decided to take it to Las Vegas. Find some place there to bury it.
2: How much does he weigh?
3: He weighed up a lot.
2: I'm having a hard time seeing you two picking up this big guy.
3: We took, lay the trailer tire down in front of the refrigerator, open the refrigerator door, lay the trailer tire down, slide him out, put him on the trailer tire, and then back the jag up really close to the trailer tire, and then it was only like that much difference, so then we just pushed.
4: Tire into the trunk.
3: Exactly, and he was like shaved like this, you know. So then we put him in the trunk, and he was like this, and we closed the trunk, and we went to Las Vegas.
1: En route to Las Vegas, with their two dogs in the back seat, Larry in the trunk, along with two shovels. Once there, Sarah hung out at a hotel with the dogs. Elisa went out looking for a burial place for Larry. But when she started digging, she said, the ground was too hard.
3: And so I went back to the hotel and told her I can't do it. You know, all the time he's in the trunk, you know, and valet's parking us, and it's not good, you know.
1: So Elisa said they drove back to California. And the next morning, at 4 o'clock, she drove out to a vineyard, dug a hole, and buried him.
2: How deep a hole did you dig?
3: Not deep enough, obviously.
1: That was Elisa's story. And just a few hours after she finished telling it, California detectives hauled in Sarah Dutra, the alleged driver of the whole plot. And her story? Well, it was a little different.
0: Coming up, is Sarah Dutra a cold-blooded killer or an innocent who was just trying to survive?
2: God. I didn't want to end up like him.
0: When Dateline

0: I'm here tonight to encourage you to let the chips fall where the chips fall. Do not protect Elisa anymore. Don't protect yourself either. Just tell the truth.
1: Is she like incriminating me somehow?
2: Sarah Dutra appeared confused. No little dog to keep her company now. Her close friend Elisa McNabney had confessed to murdering her husband Larry and claimed that Sarah, just 21 years old at the time, not only helped with the murder, but was actually the driving force behind it.
0: What do you think Elisa's doing right about now?
1: She's lying about what really happened.
0: Are you a cold-blooded killer? Or are you somebody that got caught up in some stuff and made some mistakes?
2: They confronted her with Elisa's written confession.
0: Basically, it says, I, Lauren Jordan, along with Sarah Dutra, plan to overdose Larry McNabney with horse tranquilizer.
1: No, I'm not denying. I'm not denying that that conversation couldn't have happened, but I never thought that she would have carried it out and taken me along with her unknowingly. She's evil, and she's trying to do this to pull me down with her because she's been jealous of me. I know she has.
0: Explain that to me, then. Why is she doing this? Make me believe it, Sarah.
1: Because she's an evil person. Anyone who can kill her husband is evil.
2: Sarah Dutra broke down and told detectives her side of the story. And in this version, it was Elisa, not Sarah, who was the cold-blooded killer. It was Elisa, she said, who dosed Larry with horse tranquilizer. Elisa, who ordered Sarah to bury him in Yosemite, even before he was dead.
1: Then get out and grab the shovel and go check that ground. I saw a guy on the thing. Get out!
0: Okay.
1: I was so afraid to not do what you wanted me to.
2: Elisa, who was eerily calm when Larry finally did expire.
1: And he was laying there on the ground. I said, what is he laying on the ground for? You know, why is he not laying in bed? And she said, he's dead. And I thought, he's dead.
2: That was the morning of September 12th, after the long and harrowing drive home from the horse show in Los Angeles, said Sarah. And through her tears, she told the detectives how Larry's body ended up in the refrigerator.
1: And so she put him in a sheet. Oh my God, I've never seen anything like this, okay? And she said, okay, grab the sheet. And then we carried him downstairs. And I'm like, what are you doing? We have to call the police. This is not right. She said, we are not calling the police. If you call the police, you'll be so sorry you did.
2: And this was the heart of Sarah's version. She went along with the whole awful, crazy thing for one reason, she said. She was deathly afraid of Elisa.
1: God. I didn't want to end up like you.
2: Was it possible? An innocent young woman in the thrall of a con artist and killer? Sarah Dutra seemed so frightened, so emotional. And yet, thought the detective,
3: I felt a little bit over the top.
4: She was a little over the top.
3: Yeah.
4: You mean she was acting, putting it on?
3: I believe so.
2: After more than 9 hours of questioning, Sarah Dutra was arrested and charged with Larry's murder. It was a classic crime story. Two killers, mutual finger pointing. And prosecutors knew they could use each woman's testimony against the other. An easy checkmate. That is, until Elisa took herself off the board. On March 30th, 13 days after her arrest, a jailer found her hanging by the neck in her cell. A suicide.
5: A million questions for Elisa. And now that door has been slammed shut.
2: And now Sarah, left holding the bag, would face murder charges alone.
6: Coming up.
7: When you try only one defendant, it's very easy, as it was for Sarah Dutra, to point the finger at the one who's not there.

0: Welcome back. Sarah Dutra was behind bars charged with the murder of Larry McNabney. Larry's wife, Elisa, told detectives they'd kill the attorney together, but insisted it was Sarah's idea. Then, Elisa committed suicide, leaving Sarah to face trial alone. Sarah's defense claimed she was the pawn, forced to commit the horrendous act, and it was Elisa who was the real mastermind. Which story would the jury believe? Here's Keith Morrison with the conclusion of Poison.
1: It was the winter of 2003, more than a year after Larry McNabney was poisoned with horse tranquilizer. His admitted killer, his wife, Elisa McNabney, chose her own destiny. And her alleged accomplice, Sarah Dutra, alone, faced the possibility of spending the rest of her life behind bars.
2: You attended the trial every day?
3: Yes, 11 and a half weeks.
2: Why?
3: Our DA had talked to us about the importance of our family being represented, that my dad not being forgotten.
1: Tavia believed that her father died at the hands of both Elisa and Sarah. But while Sarah admitted to being there when Larry died, and in the days and months that followed, she adamantly claimed she never went to the police because she was so afraid of Elisa, and of ending up just like Larry. A theory that even Prosecutor Thomas Testa found, believable.
4: When I first got this case, people in my office will tell you that's exactly what I was saying walking up and down the halls.
2: Poor Sarah, she's
4: Poor
2: a victim
4: Sarah,
2: here.
4: Poor Sarah, she's just an aider and abettor. But as I got deeper into the case, I totally turned around on this. But I started with that very mindset.
1: As Testa reviewed the evidence in preparation for trial, he became convinced that Sarah Dutra was, in fact, the woman in charge.
4: Sarah did not like Larry. She always accused him of being full of himself, talking about himself all the time, self-centered. She didn't like him. So Larry didn't want Sarah around. Sarah did not like Larry.
2: You know, this sounds to me like two people who both love Elisa and yes. want the other out of the way.
4: That's it. That's exactly it. It was a love triangle, and one of them had to go.
1: Sarah, said Prosecutor Testa, was enjoying a very fancy life with Elisa, and Larry was simply in the way.
2: If your theory is right, these are two kind of good time girls who have got this great relationship and they're living off the proceeds of Larry, why get rid of him? They have no motive.
4: Larry was Elisa's golden goose, but Elisa was Sarah's golden goose. And Sarah was about to be cut out of this whole triangle. Larry had just told her the day before he was killed, 2 days before he was killed, you know, that he wanted her gone, he wanted her fired.
1: So, said Testa, it was Sarah who had the motive to kill Larry. Sarah's lawyer, of course, saw it differently.
5: This seems like a classic instance of, you know, evil sort of wrapping around a sweet, young, little baby.
1: At the trial, defense attorney Kevin Climo portrayed Elisa as a black widow, a sophisticated con artist who wanted her husband dead. And Sarah was her innocent and terrified pawn.
6: This is the most horrible thing I've ever like. And I didn't do it, but not because I wanted to. Not because I want you to know that. Not because I wanted to.
1: Really? Now Prosecutor Testa introduced Ginger Miller. Remember her, the other secretary who worked alongside Sarah and Elisa? She said, in the days and weeks after Larry vanished, Elisa and Sarah seemed to feel anything but remorse.
7: They're laughing together, they're shopping together, they're eating together, they're sleeping in the same bed together, she's living at her house.
2: So they were not really working, were they?
7: They were. They would get maybe 2 hours of work done a day.
2: And what'd they do the rest of the time? Just party?
7: Shop, hang out, sleep late, go flirt with boys.
1: All the while spending the firm's money, Larry's money, a lot of money.
7: Elisa got a red Jaguar, Sarah got a red BMW.
1: Such close friends, or maybe more than friends.
7: They bought matching underwear together. My first week, they're like, look what we bought. They pulled up, they both had wearing matching underwear. They were best friends.
1: They were blowing through money so fast they fell behind on rent payments for the law office, got evicted. So they moved the office into Elisa and Larry's home. which, according to Ginger, now seemed more like Elisa and Sarah's home.
7: Up in the rooms, they had no clothes of Larry's. The closet was cleaned out. And in the bathroom, hers and Sarah made the sinks hers and hers instead of his and hers.
8: Like they knew he wasn't coming back.
7: Well, she said, yeah, they were pretty much moving him out.
1: Well, not quite. Because all this time, remember, Larry's body was still in the garage, still in the refrigerator. And as for the idea that Sarah was an innocent child, Elise's puppet, that was nonsense, said Ginger.
7: Everybody knows that she wasn't terrified of her. Sarah had as much say as Elisa had in the whole situation.
1: But at her trial, Sarah, the daughter of those devout Christians, sat quietly at the defense table, a wide-eyed innocent. Elisa wasn't around to be cross-examined, so her videotaped confession didn't get played for the jury. And with no DNA, no prints, no trace evidence, no living eyewitnesses, the case against Sarah was entirely circumstantial.
9: It's first-degree murder.
4: It's first-degree, yeah.
1: But would the jury see it the way he did? After 4 days of deliberations, the jury found Sarah Dutra guilty of voluntary manslaughter and accessory to murder, not first-degree murder.
4: Had she not been a young, attractive, tall blonde whose parents were clutching Bibles, crying in the first row, one wonders if this verdict would have been the same.
1: Sarah Dutra was sentenced to 11 years, served 8. And in the summer of 2011, at age 31, she was released.
3: It's painful to know that such little time was given for such a horrific crime, and one that seemed so premeditated to me and so thought out and so callous to the end.
1: Sarah Dutra did not respond to our interview request. And Tavia, she told us she'd forgiven Sarah as much for her own sake as anything.
3: Will I ever forget what she's done? Never. But I don't want to have my whole life be their cruelty and the things they chose to do to him. I'd rather remember the loving times we had together, and they're not going to take that away from me.
0: That's all for this edition of Dateline. I'm Craig Melvin. Thank you for watching. Hello, I'm Craig Melvin, and this is Dateline.
10: What evidence doesn't lie? It actually tells a story.
0: You're there at the crime scene.
10: You can almost recreate the crime.
0: Right there on the wall, a mystery, scrawled in blood, 3 cryptic letters. What would you make of this?
11: Is that a word? Is that a person? The clues pointed so many different directions that it was a total mystery.
0: The case, the murder of a former model and flight attendant.
12: When she got dolled up, oh my God, gorgeous.
0: Did she write these letters? Was this a hint to who killed her?
13: You've got this message saying, this is my killer.
14: Just like you would see in a movie.
0: And the ending, that was just like a movie too.
10: I can't believe what people do to each other.
0: Hello, and welcome to Dateline. ROC, in this case, those 3 letters would tell a story all their own. When Karen Pinnell was found murdered in her South Florida home, the letters scrawled in blood above her body seemed like a beacon that could lead detectives to her killer. But what exactly did they mean? And what other crucial clues were hiding in plain sight? It would take a dogged forensic specialist with a keen eye to unravel the mystery. Here's Dennis Murphy with Written in Blood.

0: Hopkins in Tampa with Karen. If you were a frazzled passenger, and who isn't these days, Karen was the antidote. Exactly the right agent to bump into to get you on your way.
1: Karen was very pretty. She was smart, smiled all the time, funny.
0: But when the always capable and reliable Karen didn't show up for her Saturday morning shift on October 11th, 2003, clearly something was wrong. Her boyfriend, Tim Permetter, had tried calling her at home.
2: When she wasn't at work or answering her calls, I began to get worried. But it was a couple of hours before I really got panicky about it.
0: The boyfriend drove over to Karen's condo in the quiet town of Oldsmar. The front door was unlocked. A bad sign. He said he stepped inside and looked to the right, to the kitchen.
2: I saw her body, and I knew immediately. There was no doubt in my mind she was dead. I picked up the phone and I called 911.
3: She is laying on the floor. There's blood everywhere.
0: Karen Pennell, sprawled on her back, bloody, a murder victim in her own home. Michael Holbrook, then a Pinellas County homicide detective, would lead the investigation.
4: When the first deputies arrive on scene, Tim Permetter's in the front yard. He's hysterical. He actually threw up in the front yard that he was so upset over finding his girlfriend.
0: Deputies gave Tim, the shaken boyfriend, a chance to collect himself in the backseat of an air-conditioned patrol car. That's where he placed a call to Karen's friend, Catherine, with the unimaginable news.
1: Says, Catherine, it's Tim. I'm at Karen's apartment. She's laying on the floor. There's blood everywhere, and she's been stabbed.
5: Stabbed.
1: Stabbed. It's a horrible way. It's really a horrible way to die.
0: Karen, the baby of the family with five older brothers, suddenly gone. She'd been especially close to her oldest brother, Mike.
6: My brother called me. I was at the airport and said, you better sit down. And he said, Karen's been murdered.
5: Any theories about what had happened?
6: I don't know. I was trying to figure out the why. And relying on the police to do what they needed to do.
0: And what they had to do was plenty. They processed the crime scene, filmed every inch of Karen's home, knocked on doors, tried to figure out just who their victim was. Detectives Holbrook and Larry Nalvin began with the man who'd made that 911 call.
4: The first thing as a lead investigator will do is talk to the people closest to her. In this case, we had Timothy Permetter finding his girlfriend. We took Mr. Permetter back to the office and talked to him extensively.
0: Tim, a car salesman, gave the detectives a rundown of where he'd been in the hours leading up to the terrible discovery. He said he'd popped in briefly on Karen the night before to drop off a gift, a photo calendar of kittens that he knew his cat lover girlfriend would find irresistible. Tim said he left around 7:30, and that was the last time he saw Karen alive.
5: Wouldn't it have been your routine to spend the night?
2: Not on a Friday night, no, because she had to work the next day. She had to go in and work early.
0: After saying goodbye to Karen, he said he ended up spending the night with friends about an hour to the north.
5: Is he saying anything at this point, detective, like you can't do it, or I know boyfriends are often figure suspicions, I want to talk to a lawyer? Is any of that stuff coming out of him?
7: No, he's being more than cooperative.
0: While Tim says he was off with his friend, there appeared to have been a frenzied struggle at Karen's house. Forensic specialist Anna Cox assessed the bloody aftermath.
8: She put up a heck of a struggle.
5: And what are you looking at?
8: She had defensive wounds, the way her body was contorted, and I just remember thinking, she put up a heck of a struggle. She really fought for her life.
5: Do you suck in your breath and say, oh my goodness, or have you seen everything at this point?
8: Oh, I can't believe what people do to each other. And it was terrible. It's terrible.
0: Around back, Cox, the crime scene tech, found the security bolt on a sliding glass door had been dislodged, and there were other signs of tampering.
8: There was a cable box that was open, so then you start to think to yourself, somebody trying to cut the wires, there was a knocked over bird bath. So there was evidence outside that at first you need to think to yourself, I think that this might be a burglary.
0: And Karen's overturned purse on the stovetop supported the break-in theory. Anna Cox took an inventory of everything at the crime scene. A pizza box, a garden glove, a grocery receipt.

0: All routine findings so far. But it's what authorities spotted next on the wall just above the body that would turn this case into something out of the movies. A three-letter message in blood. And you didn't have to squint to make it out either. R.O.C. On the victim, Karen's right-hand index finger was clearly stained with blood. R.O.C. What was the murdered woman trying to tell the cops?
1: All these theories were running through my mind. What does that mean? Is that a word? Is that a person? Is that a thing? The clues pointed so many different directions that it was a total mystery.
0: There's a concept in the law known as a dying declaration. Would those three letters scrawled in Karen's own blood lead to the apprehension of her killer?
2: Coming up, investigators dig into that three-letter mystery. Who or what was ROC when Dateline?

0: The camera always liked Karen Pinnell. She was both hard to miss and hard to forget. Just ask her boyfriend, Tim Permenter, who was smitten right away when he met her at the VW dealership where he worked.
1: What'd you think of her?
2: Oh, she was gorgeous. She was beautiful.
3: You were pinching yourself. You thought you were the luckiest guy around, Ab.
4: I thought she was the one. I thought she was a person that I could settle down with.
0: Settling down hadn't been part of Karen's growing up. She and her five brothers had been raised as military brats and moved bases a lot. Now, that family was gathering from far-flung parts of the country for her funeral, shocked and in mourning for the lost sister who'd long been their glue.
5: All the boys kind of got involved in our own stuff, but then there was Karen.

0: She was really what connected all of us to the family unit.
1: What does that tell us about her?
0: She was a lot more important to us than we knew. I think she was always more interested in family as a whole than she was in herself.
2: Brother Mike wasn't alone in thinking his kid sister could have been a sky's-the-limit person.
0: She could have been anything she wanted, a scientist or a doctor or whatever.
1: Well, her friends loved her.
0: And she was hard not to love.
2: Even harder to forget what a cruel fate she'd suffered at the hands of a killer unknown.
0: During the viewing, there were visible stab wounds on her hand. So we kind of pull the flowers down a little farther.
2: A few days after the murder, her many friends at the airport said their goodbyes.
3: There's a chapel in the main terminal in Tampa at the airport. There were so many people there from all different airlines, the security people. It was incredible.
2: Meanwhile, the Pinellas County Sheriff's Department investigation was moving quickly on several fronts. First, they validated boyfriend Tim's story. He said after visiting Karen early that evening, he spent the night with a friend named George Solomon in Moon Lake, about an hour to the north.
4: That he did in fact go up to where George Solomon was staying with his girlfriend in Pasco County. And this was confirmed through interviews with George as well as George's girlfriend. George gave us a timeline that was consistent with what Perminter gave us.
2: Tim's story about the night of the murder checked out. He even voluntarily came clean on something right from the start. He had a record. He'd done time.
5: Now, early on in your life, Tim, you get involved in trouble. What was going on with you?
6: I was running an escort service and got stupid. Started it up small, basically running an ad out of a newspaper. Getting a small office, and it just expanded from there. It ballooned.
5: What kind of money were you pulling down per week?
6: I was grossing about $6,000 to $7,000 a day.
5: A day?
6: Yes, sir.
5: And you're how old?
6: At that time, 20, and that's the trap. Why am I even going to school when I'm making this kind of money?
5: Why go straight, huh?
6: Yes, sir.
5: And it ended up in a gunfight?
6: Yes, sir.
2: Tim says he was worried he'd be painted as a bad guy right away because of his sordid past. So he promised to cooperate in every way possible. The cops took him up on it.
6: I allowed them to photograph me, removed all my clothing. I allowed them to go to my home, take anything that they wanted.
7: And there was nothing about his clothing, his car, his person that led us to believe that he was involved in any other way than he said he was, that he came over to see her and found her and was devastated.
1: Tim Perminter's alibi had checked out. And police also dismissed any clues pointing to a home invasion. After all, Karen had been stabbed 16 times, an attack so ferocious it could only be a crime of passion. Now the detectives were desperate to figure out what their biggest clue of all meant, those three letters written in blood, R-O-C.
5: So this is a pretty creepy scene. I mean, you've got this scrawled in blood message saying, "This is my killer. I'm now dead, but you find this guy." That's what it's suggesting, isn't it?
8: Absolutely, that's what it's suggesting. I mean, just like you would see in a movie.
2: Detectives soon discovered how those letters on the wall, R-O-C, were in fact connected to the victim lying beneath them. Rock, it turned out, was a person, the name of a man who had spelled trouble for Karen in the past.
4: Rock was an ex-boyfriend who Karen Pinnell had had problems with previously.
2: And whoever and wherever this Rock was, he'd just become the prime target of the investigation into her murder.
7: Okay, well, there it is. That's what she meant to write, was Rock. And then they have to follow that lead, and off they go.
5: To find Rock.
7: To find Rock.
9: Coming up, mission accomplished. Find him. They do. But what would they find next?
10: I'm looking at murder. Somebody's talking to me about a murder.
9: When Dateline.

0: A stomach-churning crime scene with an at-first-glance cryptic message written in blood. R.O.C. But it wasn't a big mystery for long. R.O.C. was the unusual but proper spelling of Karen Pinnell's ex-boyfriend, Rock Herpich.
1: So tell me about the former boyfriend known as Rock, R.O.C., letters scrawled in blood. Who was he?
2: Rock was an ex-boyfriend. He'd had a little bit of legal problems, a little bit of a substance abuse problem.
0: Rock had a personality as big and as loud as the pipes on the Harleys he loved to cruise. He worked at an auto body shop handling insurance claims. When he met Karen, she was on a downward spiral. After being married for 5 years, she'd recently gotten a divorce. And a doctor had just given her some awful news. She had multiple sclerosis, 38 years old.
1: To be a young, divorced woman with this awful diagnosis, what do you think that did to her? That's a lot to put on your shoulders.
3: Right. I think that really affected her self-esteem. Frankly, I think it may have had an impact on the kind of men that she was attracted to.
0: Karen came to rely on Rock to take her to doctor's appointments and give her injections. But when she took the step of asking him to move in, her friends and family thought she was asking for trouble.
1: You worry, is this the way ahead for my sister?
3: I think that was true.
1: This guy's bike.
3: Yeah, I think that's true. And is it my place to say, well, you need to go find somebody that is going to offer you a better future?
1: You can't dictate terms to your kid sister, huh?
3: No. You can only fix yourself.
0: And as it turned out, Rock wasn't a fix for Karen either. Their relationship soon took an ugly turn.
4: They seemed to get along for a while, and she was happy. And he turned into not a very nice guy. He was a little creepy.
1: Was tough on her?
4: There was some unexplained bruises, and I used to tell her, why, what are you doing? He did not deserve her, but she wouldn't listen.
0: The fights got worse, and police were called 3 separate times to intervene. One time, Rock allegedly broke down the front door. It was the last straw. Karen filed a domestic battery complaint, and Rock moved out. Tim Permenter says that even a year later, Rock was still harassing Karen about a roll-top desk he'd left behind.
5: She was starting to get scared of him towards the end.
1: And this issue he had was, I got a valuable piece of furniture, I want it back.
5: Right. But Karen said that was a ruse. He's
1: trying to worm his way back in. Is that the way she saw it?
5: That's the way she portrayed it to me.
0: Detectives Holbrook and Nalvin knew they had to confront this Rock. So they tracked him down and paid a surprise visit. He wasn't happy to see them.
6: I'm in the garage at my home in Northport, Florida. Black unmarked shows up, and I'm like, well, everybody knows what that is. I'm thinking, now what the heck's that?
0: Detective Holbrook identified himself and said they needed to talk to Rock about his friend, Karen.
6: We sat down on the porch and he goes, well, she's dead. Of course, this just doesn't even register. So I just said, you just need to tell me what's going on.
0: But the detective wanted Rock to do the talking. He asked about his troubled relationship with Karen.
2: Rock indicated that he was using drugs and Karen liked to drink and that they fought often.
0: But Rock said he savored the good times with Karen, too.
6: When she got dolled up, oh, my God. Gorgeous. I mean, picture perfect. Wasn't anything out of place.
1: Were there some sparks there, Rock? Could you feel something going on?
6: Yeah, there was. She was all that. She was just all by herself, and she was just ready to go. She looked hungry for attention, and she was alone. And it was perfect. It was a perfect setup.
1: What do you think she saw in you? What was working from her side?
6: Probably the bad boy kind of thing. I wasn't your conventional, straight-laced kind of guy.
0: Rock was open with the detectives, even came across as a good guy. But conceded there had been screaming matches with Karen and a few rip-roaring fights, but said she was the instigator.
6: She'd get violent. She'd get physically violent. Just stuff. Things would happen. But nobody ever got arrested, but they'd come out and they would address the issue.
1: As Rock tells it, she gave as good as she got.
2: Mm-hmm.
1: That he dodged a few pieces of thrown crockery.
2: Mm-hmm. She was ready to stand up for herself at the drop of a hat. She was a tough girl.
0: Rock remembers Karen playing hardball about that roll-top desk of his, too, not liking her attitude.
6: I did call her on several occasions about my roll-top desk.
1: Well, the desk.
6: That stupid desk, and it was bugging me. I mean, it was a nice piece of furniture, and I really wanted to get it back. And then she pretty much said, you left, you're not getting it.
0: He never did get it. That roll-top was still in Karen's condo in Oldsmar on the night she was stabbed to death. Now Detective Holbrook pointedly wanted to know if Rock had been there too.
6: He says, where were you on such and such a day? And I'm like, well, first of all, I'll have to look at the calendar because I don't know where I was that day, but I guarantee you I wasn't in Oldsmar. So we go from there to discussing where I was, who I've been with, where I live.
1: So you're getting a serious grilling.
6: Right. He ends up telling me that we found your name in blood on the wall.
1: R-O-C.
6: Yeah. So obviously I'm a suspect, and I acknowledge that. I mean, I'm looking at murder. I'm getting, somebody's talking to me about a murder.
0: Rock waived his right to a lawyer and agreed to give fingerprints and swabbing. It looked as though police had strangely found yet another cooperative boyfriend of their victim.
6: I said, if you're looking for fingerprints, they're all over that home. Because I lived there for a year, so you're going to find them.
1: Did you lose your patience with them?
6: No.
1: That's it for today,
6: fellas. I did lose my patience when they cut the end of my finger off taking a fingernail. You take the end of my finger off, now we're done. Now I'm done.
0: Rock's cooperation had an edge to it. Was he really trying to cover his tracks? Detectives were determined to find out.
7: And they'd put that bloody clue under the microscope. Were those three little letters really what they seemed? Coming up.

0: Welcome back to Dateline. I'm Craig Melvin. Who killed Karen Pinnell? Florida investigators were taking a close look at her ex-boyfriend, Rock Herpich, whose name was found scrawled in blood at the crime scene. Rock admitted to having a stormy relationship with Karen, but insisted he didn't kill her. Was there more to the bloody clue than met the eye? Forensic specialist Anna Cox was trying to unlock what her naked eyes could not see. And when she did, her discovery would send the investigation in a completely new direction. Here again is Dennis Murphy with Written in Blood.
1: The handwriting was on the wall, and forensic specialist Anna Cox was intent on breaking down the key piece of evidence implicating Karen Pinnell's ex-boyfriend, Rock Herpich. Those three letters in blood, R-O-C.
2: You would spend hours looking at these letters.
3: I did.
2: Cut the sheetrock out of the place and took it into your lab.
3: Yes. I have to look at those letters, at everything about them.
1: Using a high-powered microscope, Anna did an analysis

0: Of the specks of blood that stained the wall as Karen was stabbed 16 times. That flung spatter served as a gruesome canvas for the letters ROC then written over it.
1: When the letters ROC were written on top of it, it just skimmed right over it and didn't disrupt it at all.
0: Here was her central observation. Since the specks of blood weren't smeared, that meant rock must have been written after they dried. But how long after?
1: I have a special machine that I use to make some spatter.
0: In her lab, she used animal blood to test how long it took for spatter to dry on a similar surface.
1: So once I came back and was able to apply spatter to some sections of some cardboard, then I was able to get some blood and to start writing the word rock. I must have written this word a million times over different areas of spatter.
0: In the lab, it took at least 20 minutes of drying time before the forensic specialist could write without smearing the spatter. She concluded there must have been about that much time between the attack on Karen and the word rock being written on the wall. Next, she looked for fingerprints in the letters themselves. Sounds impossible, right?
1: If she's writing and applying pressure to the wall, you would think that there would be some type of transfer of ridge detail.
0: Ridge detail, we all have it. Unique telltale patterns on every human finger and hand. But Anna wasn't finding that here. Rather, she detected an unusual hint of a pattern, something almost like polka dots.
1: And I thought back to myself, the garden glove on the counter that was missing its match, missing its pair.
0: A garden glove was found in Karen's kitchen, just one glove. The mate was never located. It had a distinctive dot pattern.
1: On the interior side where the palm and the fingers were, it's like that rubber, and it's got those little
2: nubbly
1: things that stick up for gripping purposes so when you're gardening it doesn't slip. And I remember thinking, wow, I wonder if that's what wrote these letters.
0: Cox bought similar gloves at a hardware store, and after several more days of testing, was satisfied that her hunch was correct.
3: Anna Cox had come up with two important findings. The message in blood had likely been written with a gloved hand, and it had been scrawled at least 20 minutes after the onset of the attack on Karen. She reported her results to the detectives, who by then had learned another pertinent fact about their victim.
4: Karen was exclusively left-handed, and Karen's left hand did not have blood smeared on it.
0: Not only that, when the autopsy report came in, it suggested Karen couldn't have written anything with either hand.
5: From what the medical examiner was seeing on his table, was this a victim who was going to be able to dip in her own blood and write ROC on the wall?
6: No, absolutely not. Over 90% of her spinal cord had been damaged by the knife wounds.
5: She was incapacitated.
6: Incapacitated? It wasn't her. She didn't write that.
0: The evidence was overwhelming. Karen Pennell did not write the letters ROC in blood. It was a huge turning point in the case, and the best news possible for the ex-boyfriend, Rock Herpich.
7: They confirmed 100% that she could not have done that. She couldn't have done it. She would have been physically incapable of doing that. And it surely wasn't me. I mean, why would you write your own name on the wall?
0: Police agreed. Implicating yourself in a murder just made no sense. Rock got more good news after police checked out his alibi that he was home on the night of the murder.
6: We got his cell phone records and the cell towers he's hitting off around the same time that we know Karen was killed. He's in Northport, Florida, and that's a good, you know, hour and a half away.
5: And you went over all these alleged beefs that he might have had with her.
6: Absolutely.
5: Her boyfriend, girlfriend.
6: Yep, and he had moved on.
0: Detectives Nalvin and Holbrook were ready to move on, too. They officially cleared Rock. It was a major development. Karen's ex had suddenly gone from being a prime person of interest to a victim himself, victim of the real killer who tried to frame him for the crime and was still out there somewhere.
8: Whoever killed her did know that somebody named Rock.
7: Somebody knows my name.
8: It's part of the story here.
7: That's right. But if you think about this, it's not even a smart thing to do.
0: Rock was right. The pool of suspects had suddenly narrowed to a small handful of Karen's intimates who knew about him and also knew the unusual way he spelled his name, R-O-C. Detectives Holbrook and Nalvin were about to take a hard look at all of them.
9: Coming up,
1: You could walk right by and think it has no importance at all. It ended up being crucial in this case.
2: Could a box of pizza help solve this puzzle? When Dateline...

0: Police had reached a startling conclusion. Karen Pennell did not write the name Rock on the wall. Her killer had. But those three letters were still a gift to police because investigators figured he had to know both Karen and Rock. Detectives started questioning the other men in Karen's life.
1: Karen had nicknames for her boyfriends. Car guy, that was Tim Permenter. Another one that she referred to as Dr. Pilot.
0: Dr. Pilot, a British Airways captain, had recently been sending Karen romantic texts, but he was aboard a flight over the Middle East when Karen was killed. So he was ruled out, as were most of Karen's known male friends. All could prove they were nowhere near her house in Oldsmar that night. Every boyfriend except car guy, Tim Permenter, the one who reported finding Karen's body.
2: Is she conscious?
3: No.
2: Is she breathing?
3: I don't know.
0: Tim was inconsolable during that 911 call and later would tell detectives he'd lost the love of his life, the woman he was hoping to marry. But the people who knew Karen best started telling police a very different story.
4: I'm not sure why she stayed in that relationship or she even began a relationship like that.
0: The relationship began with Tim trying to sell Karen a new car. But police learned he also sold her a bill of goods about himself, saying he'd been a Navy SEAL involved in top secret missions, never mentioning the sordid truth about his criminal past.
5: Karen told me that he explained his scars as he got injured on a mission.
6: Super commando stuff, huh?
5: Well, I think that would have been his impression of himself.
6: So why are you lying to her? You're giving her a crock.
7: There's really no excuse for it. I mean, other than if you're an inmate or you're a convicted felon, no matter how good you do, no matter what you do, there's always going to be that specter hanging over you.
0: It was several months into the relationship before Tim finally revealed his ugly secret. He was a felon who'd spent more than a decade behind bars. Not a Navy SEAL, but a violent one-time pimp. The self-described escort king.
7: I said, been waiting for the right time to tell you this, and she was flabbergasted. I think that she became frightened of me.
6: So why didn't you just shake hands and call it quits?
7: Because I loved her.
0: Karen's friends and brothers say she told them she was afraid. And when she tried to pull away from Tim, brother Mike says those fears were quickly borne out.
6: Did you ever hear evidence that she was not being treated well?
5: Yes. And she called me and said that Tim had choked her. And I felt like, after that conversation, that I had convinced her to file a police report.
0: But no report was filed. Still, Karen's co-workers could tell something was terribly wrong.
8: She had bruising on her neck. And in fact, one of her friends at work remembered her missing a day or two. And then when she did come in, she wore a turtleneck. And over the summer months here in Florida, you don't wear a turtleneck then.
0: While Detectives Holbrook and Nalvin chased down every lead, the crime lab made another big discovery. Unlike the melodramatic and bogus message in blood, this evidence was something forensic tech Anna Cox almost passed right over. A pizza box on Karen's kitchen counter.
9: You could walk right by and think it has no importance at all. It ended up being crucial in this case.
0: Cox was able to lift a clean fingerprint from the box. It was Tim Permenter's, and it blew a hole in his minute-by-minute account of the night Karen was killed.
9: He had initially stated that he wasn't there when the pizza was delivered.
10: He told the officers in an initial interview, I was out of there at 7:30.
9: Well, his fingerprints were on that box.
10: And you had a receipt saying it was delivered at 8:48.
9: Yes. So he has now put himself right there at the scene and right there in the last crucial hours of her life.
10: It's a poor set of facts.
9: For him.
0: And then Tim's timeline, his alibi, took another hit. He'd first said he was home when he called his friend George just after 9:30. Detective Nalvin found evidence proving otherwise.
8: Once we get the phone records back and the cell tower site locations back, we are putting him at her house.
10: So the tower is catching him out in a lie?
8: Yeah, absolutely. His 911 phone call in the morning. It hits off the same tower that he was hitting off when he called George at 9:36 the night before, which is directly north of Karen Pennell's house.
0: Nalvin and Holbrook could think of only one reason for Tim to lie about those times. It was that Karen's car guy was the killer. They brought him to headquarters again, this time for an official and much more aggressive interrogation.
8: And he gave the same timeline as he gave previously. We went through it again with him, and he held true to what he told us. And at that point, we started attacking this story.
0: Tim had a simple explanation for the timeline problems. He was confused.
3: This is what cooperation got me. Confused.
11: We know it gets you confused, Tim, when you lie.
7: When the pizza arrived, I was still there.
10: 8:48 delivered.
7: And it was right after the pizza arrived. I would say I was there for maybe another 10, maybe 15 minutes.
10: Why do you tell cops 7:30?
7: I'm horrible at times and days. And the problem was is that making a mistake became I'm hiding something.
10: Cops call your mistake a lie.
7: Of course.
11: Tim, why do you lie just about the times? You were there at least from 8:30 to 9:30.
3: I don't see how. That's impossible.
11: No. Pizza man keeps a receipt to keep track, okay?
0: Tim had been tripped up by his own statements. And Detective Holbrook says his suspect knew the charade was over.
1: He put his face in his hands, and he literally covered his face for 2 or 3 minutes. Tim ultimately looked up at us, and the car salesman guy that we knew was Tim Permenter had completely left the room.
10: What did you see in his eyes? What did you see in his face?
1: The first thing I thought was that Satan just walked into the room.
12: Coming up.
7: I knew I was innocent.
12: Was he?
10: Juries really like to see forensics.
5: Right.
10: The DNA, the blood samples. And they didn't have it.
5: That was the biggest concern for me.
12: The trial and the verdict.

0: Detectives were now convinced that Tim Permetter, the boyfriend who pledged to help solve Karen Pennell's murder, was really the killer. But Tim says police had nothing on him and were only targeting him because of his criminal record.
1: I didn't do it, but I knew somehow, some way, I was going to get pinned on it. I knew the minute I saw the body.
0: Detectives arrested Tim and sent him to the county jail. Bill Lowry was the state prosecutor who got the case.
2: What about your accused, Timothy Permetter? Who's he?
3: I think Timothy Permetter is a psychopath, just someone that who had, I think, gotten lucky to be with Karen. And once she got past the superficial aspect of him and realized what he really was like, she wanted out of that relationship, and that ultimately led to her death.
0: Prosecutor Lowry says Permetter thought he could outsmart the cops by acting the bereaved boyfriend, playing it to the hilt at the crime scene.
4: Oh, God.
0: But the prosecutor says Permetter got thrown off his tear-stained script when he called Karen's best friend soon after making that 911 call.
5: Says, "Catherine, it's Tim. I'm at Karen's apartment. She's laying on the floor. There's blood everywhere, and she's been stabbed."
2: Stabbed.
5: Stabbed.
2: Not she's dead. I don't know what's
5: happened.
2: Not
5: she's dead. She's been stabbed.
6: And he tells her on the phone, according to Catherine, that she's been stabbed.
2: Okay, well, she has been stabbed.
6: We didn't know that at that point in time.
2: So he knew something he shouldn't have known. Something crucial.
6: He knew something he shouldn't have known because he's the one who stabbed her.
0: Prosecutor Lowry sized up his case. A rejected lover with a violent history. A man the evidence showed was at the scene of the crime and had lied about it. He charged Permetter with first-degree murder and decided to seek the death penalty. Then, just weeks before the trial was scheduled to start, Tim's friend, George Solomon, his sleepover alibi witness, recanted his story.
3: He tells me this whole news story that Permetter had admitted that he had killed Karen that night.
2: Blurted out a confession.
3: When he got up there.
2: So that's a holy cow moment for you.
3: It is.
0: Death penalty cases can sometimes take a torturous path in reaching a courtroom. This one had taken 4 long years, and despite building a strong circumstantial case, prosecutors did not have a murder weapon or other physical evidence linking Tim Permetter to the stabbing. Dudley Clapp was Tim's defense attorney.
7: You have a complete lack of physical evidence. No bloody fingerprints, no bloody footprints out the door.
0: But Prosecutor Lowry was confident about the evidence he did have.
3: Frankly, I think circumstantial cases are sometimes the best, okay, because they don't lie. The circumstances don't lie. People lie.
0: And that's the case Lowry made to the jury. The circumstances showed Tim Permetter was the only one with the motive and the opportunity to kill Karen. And everything he did afterwards was fabricated to cover up his horrendous crime.
3: The issues in this case were the murder of Karen by the only person that really could have done it, and that person lied about all these things. And, you know, there's no reason for a person to lie about the death of their loved one if that's really true.
0: Defense attorney Clapp countered with common sense, arguing that Karen's killer must have been just drenched in blood after such a frenzied attack, and there was no forensic evidence to show that his client was that person.
7: In order to buy the state's case, you have to make assumption upon assumption upon assumption. That's not what our system is about.
8: How did I do it? How on earth did not one single drop of blood get on my clothing, anything like that?
2: Or in your car, which was ripped apart.
8: Right. That's why I agreed to let them look. Get what you want, because I knew I was innocent.
0: The defense also tore into the credibility of the state star witness, George Solomon, saying it was ridiculous to think Tim would get an invitation to spend the night with him after blurting out a murder confession.
8: Hey, I killed somebody. Just now, or whatever. Oh, really? Oh, okay, well, come on, let's go see my wife and kids. No way.
0: A confident Tim Permetter decided to speak directly to the jury. He took the stand in his own defense.
8: The attitude was, look, you've got to get up here and talk to these people.
2: How do you remember him on the stand?
7: I think he was calm. I think he answered the questions as best he could. Very simply, I think very completely. We felt that we had made a showing that the state had not met their burden of proof beyond a reasonable doubt.
0: Mike Pennell had waited 4 long years to get justice for his sister. But now he wasn't sure what the jury would do.
4: There were times that I felt the evidence was very circumstantial.
2: In this day and age, we know that juries really like to see forensics.
4: Right.
2: The DNA, the blood samples, and they didn't have it.
4: That was the biggest concern for me.
0: But it took the jury just 4 hours to find Tim Permenter guilty of first-degree murder. He was spared the death penalty by the judge, who ordered him to serve a life sentence with no chance for parole.
9: How are you doing today?
10: I'm fine.
0: I spoke to Permenter at Florida's Liberty Correctional Institution. The convicted murderer says he's the victim of a justice system that was tilted against him from the start.
2: Did you murder Karen?
10: No.
2: Because this would be a great time to relieve her family of a lot of remorse and just fess to it.
10: And I understand that. But I did not kill Karen. I did not. And I'll probably spend the rest of my life here. And when I'm 80, if I'm still alive, I did not kill Karen. I'll pay for it. And I am paying for it, but I didn't do it.
0: The detectives who cracked the case say they might have believed him if only he hadn't tried so hard to fake his alibi, starting with those 3 letters written in blood.
2: So this Hollywood touch, as I think of it, Rock did it, the dying declaration. It bit him.
6: Bit him hard, very hard. He outsmarted himself, and that's why he's in prison.
0: After the trial, Rock Herpich was free to ride his Harley. But he told us it still ate him up that a man he never met tried to frame him for murder.
2: If you could sit down and talk to him, just the way we're sitting here, what would you say to him?
11: I am restrained, correct? I couldn't get to him, right?
2: Should we tie you to the chair in this scenario?
11: Yeah, well, I would not be a good communicator in that conversation mode with him sitting there. I couldn't do it.
0: Mike Pennell couldn't do it either. He'd rather not think about Tim Permenter and the last moments of his precious baby sister's life.
4: I'm not interested in remembering Karen associated with that crime.
2: It's been a long ordeal for you.
4: Mm-hmm. I want to remember Karen as a brilliant, beautiful young woman she was.
0: Maybe this smiling person, someone who loved her friends, of the beach, and died too young.
12: That's all for this edition of Dateline. I'm Craig Melvin. Thank you for watching.

0: This government has done some shit no government has ever done before. And one of them is the crypto stuff. The crypto stuff's nuts.
1: What?
0: It's like, Trump has made billions in crypto.
2: Yeah,
0: like,
2: it's a bad look.
1: Government's so f***.
0: And then you got his sons, and his sons are involved in all these weird business deals where the business deals have to do with some things that Trump put, and then the sons are involved in these businesses, and like there's a lot of money flowing around that you could dig in and start arresting people.
3: I can hear you groaning from here. Hi again, everybody. It's 5 o'clock in New York. Now, we showed you that because he's part of the reason Trump is president a second time. He and his millions of listeners, like it or not, millions of people get a lot of their political information from Joe Rogan. But he's spot on there. There is a lot of money flowing around and a lot of taxpayer dollars mixed up in it. $1.4 billion in 2025 alone is how much Donald Trump made from his family's cryptocurrency businesses alone, which include a Trump meme coin and a crypto firm created by the guys Joe Rogan's talking about there, his sons. It was called, or it is called, World Liberty Financial. Trump's embrace of digital currencies won him a lot of support from the kind of young men who listened to Joe Rogan ahead of the 2024 election. Crypto execs donated tens of millions of dollars to Trump's campaign and super PAC, and Trump made huge gains among young male voters. But now, 2 years and billions that Trump personally earned later, and the self-dealing and corruption are impossible to ignore, as you heard Joe Rogan calling it out. Washington Post finds that Trump is now losing favor, losing political support from this segment of the population, the crypto fans or crypto bros. Quote, as dissatisfaction grows with Trump's economic performance, questions about how he and his family profit from the presidency have taken on more bite. Some of the loudest complaints are coming from young male crypto enthusiasts who were initially energized by candidate Trump's embrace of the industry. A crypto-focused streamer with more than 2 million followers on TikTok told the Washington Post this, quote, Trump was the hero in crypto like a couple of years ago.

0: money, a loss totaling $3.81 billion. Ethics attorney Virginia Cantor pointed out how perfect a setup this is for someone like Trump.
1: President Trump has sold steaks. He sold gold sneakers, Bibles. How is this any different?
2: At least those had some intrinsic value. This is like a perfect vehicle to funnel money to him and his family to enrich them.
0: So the crypto stuff had less value than a Trump steak. Let that sink in. The New Post investigative reporting reveals that it is no longer just ethics lawyers who are unhappy and uncomfortable with this. Washington Post describes participants in a focus group of independent and moderate 18 to 24-year-olds who call out Donald Trump for just this. A participant named Cole called the meme coin a cash grab for Donald Trump to prey on his younger followers. He's a grifter, Cole said. Quote, many things can be said about Donald Trump, but he knows how to make money. Not necessarily in an honest way. Making money, not necessarily in an honest way, is where we begin the hour. The former deputy national security advisor to President Obama, now the co-host of Pod Save the World, contributor Ben Rhodes is back. And also back with me, former Department of Justice pardon attorney Liz Oyer is here. She's now the host of the podcast, Is This Really Legal? Ben, I have tried to center myself to not have any feelings about the fact that crypto bros swung wildly because of people like Joe Rogan toward Donald Trump. And I want to simply point out how bad things are for Donald Trump when he's actually lost this segment of the electorate. It leaves, and we were joking in the last hour with Michael Steele, like, who are the 17% who approve of his economic performance? They're basically the tech bros who were at the White House this week for lunch, deciding to regulate themselves. But this is a really bad political sign, along with another rung lower on America as a corrupt state ladder.
3: Yeah, I mean, if this was happening in another country, we'd just describe this as like a wildly corrupt autocratic government where the economy is kind of rigged to enrich the leader and his family, which is something that happens. But it's happening on a larger scale here because it's the United States. Look, this has been happening, Nicole. I mean, I won't groan, but he was doing this right away after he was reelected. I mean, some of those meme coins were launched at the beginning of the administration. Some of the scams or, frankly, quid pro quos where, you know, foreign governments were making huge investments in World Liberty Financial, like the United Arab Emirates, for instance, that happened early in the Trump administration. I think part of what's going on here, Nicole, is number one, the scale and obvious nature of this corruption is much simpler of a story to tell than some of the more bank shot corruption of the first term, right? You know, Saudis paying a lot of money to stay in Trump hotel rooms or something like that. The scale is billions of dollars, and it's pretty clear when you juice like a meme coin and then it collapses in value and you walk away with a lot of money and all the people that you convince to invest in it walk away losing a lot of money. Well, that's an easy story to tell. So that's the first thing, the scale of it and how clear it is. I think the second thing that's really important here is that the economy is not good, that prices are still up, that, you know, if the economy is going gangbusters for people and oil wasn't through the roof and the price of groceries wasn't through the roof, maybe some of these people would be kind of less focused on this. But the reality is it's that context. It's those two things together. Most people cannot afford things, and Donald Trump is getting fabulously wealthy in the process. Like, that is a lethal political combination. And that's something that, frankly, some Democrats like John Ossoff are making this case, but you almost don't have to. It's just even a Joe Rogan is doing his own research and coming to the same conclusion.
0: What's amazing to me, Ben, as someone who's covered Trump most days for a decade, then that's on me, is to see how much he hates his voters. And I always thought that Steve Bannon was, for his political views and his contribution to the degradation of our politics, odious. But as a political person inside Trump's operation, genius. And he made Trump's voters think that Trump cared about them. His absence or his, you know, refusal to do whatever he did the first time has taken the mask off. And Trump hates his own voters more than he hates any of us, because we never thought he was anything other than someone who would make the Secret Service stay at his hotels and make foreign governments buy hotel rooms they never slept in. We read all of David

0: Barinfeld's reporting in the first term and believed it. He was stealing from the government. The people that voted for him a second and third time either didn't believe it or didn't care. And the fact that there's no one around Trump that can protect his voters from knowing that he hates them so much that he didn't just fail on the economy after he promised to fix it. He is stealing from them. None of us invested in his meme coin. I barely know what that is, but they did. And the fact that he can't even pretend to respect his voters is, to me, just an epic political story.
1: It is. And look, yeah, some of it's that they don't follow the same information we do. But some of it is that he knows that they're the ones who will be the suckers, right? Like, you know, we're not going to buy a Trump meme coin. Like, you know, the people that will buy Trump stakes are the same people that will buy a Trump crypto venture, right? And so he counts on the people who are the most blindly loyal to him are the people who are the easiest for him to take advantage of. And that's a really dark truth, but it is a truth of American politics and Trump family corruption. The people that they need to take advantage of are the people that most believe in them. I think two other really quick points here. Whoever thinks that they're going to benefit by getting close to Trump, you know, always ends up losing in the end. I mean, you know, like whether it's his voters or whether it's the people that line up behind him. And to that point, I'd say the crypto industry thought, well, this guy's great. He's, you know, he's coming along and it's kind of a quid pro quo. We'll give his campaign a lot of money and we'll get some votes for him and he'll deregulate our industry and he'll make sure that, you know, the Securities and Exchange Commission, you know, drops all crypto investigations as it did. But the reality is that's not good for that industry either, because he's made it such a corrupt, deregulated Wild West that it has become the worst version of itself. And that is both discrediting crypto in general, and that's going to compel regulation in the future. This, look, on a much larger scale, the same thing may be happening with AI. Like those people may have thought they bought deregulation from Donald Trump, but now look at public opinion on AI. He's actually not doing them any favors by not regulating them. So he's actually discrediting, he's not only, you know, screwing over his own voters. He's actually like a danger to the very people who thought that what they were kind of purchasing with their support for him was this deregulatory embrace.
0: Yeah, I mean, this is one of my favorite lines of reporting about the Trump era. For all the appeasers, they sort of enrage me as a pro-democracy person, but the losers are always the appeasers. And right now, 76% of Americans think AI is out of control and unregulated and a potential danger. So that includes a whole bunch of people who voted for Donald Trump.
2: Well, I think the real losers are the American people, really, across the political spectrum all the time. And the issue here is not just that this is corrupt. It's that Donald Trump is regulating industries at the same time he is profiting off of them, which just gives him a fundamental conflict of interest where his own personal interests, his own financial interests always trump the interests of the American people. Every single time he sides with his own financial interests. And that's clearer nowhere than in the cryptocurrency industry. Cryptocurrency is what criminal organizations use to keep their operations alive. And Donald Trump has dismantled the elite task force at the Justice Department that is supposed to enforce the laws related to cryptocurrency. He has made it easier for elderly people to be defrauded with cryptocurrency scams. He has made it easier for the very terrorist organizations and criminal organizations that he is supposedly fighting to continue to operate because he has walked away from enforcing the laws related to cryptocurrency, and it's all because it's profitable for him. So that is it's really hard to imagine a bigger conflict of interest and a bigger betrayal of the interests of the American people.
0: Is it legal what he's doing with crypto?
2: Well, conflicts of interest laws in the federal government leave the president out. So there is a major gap in federal conflict of interest laws that needs to be filled. The president, he likes to say the president can't have a conflict of interest. That's not true. The president can have a conflict of interest, but the laws don't prohibit it. And in the past, we have relied on norms. We've relied on presidents to voluntarily do the right thing, which is not to trade stocks while they're occupying the presidency, not to make major decisions in areas where they're heavily invested, not to allow their children to profit off of their access to the presidency. But none of that is codified in law, and that's a really big issue that Congress will need to take up in the future.
0: Let me read you some of the reporting, Ben, since you mentioned the AI and the executives. A new Public Citizen analysis reveals that the CEOs that gathered at the White House meeting this week donated more than $227 million to Trump's super PAC and various Trump pet projects over the last 2 years. Mark Zuckerberg gave $23 million, Elon Musk $105 million, Google $23, OpenAI $26, Amazon $29 million. They're buying, to your point, the regulations or the lack of criminal exposure or whatever it is they think they're going to encounter over the next 2.5 years. But at what is the cost, as Liz is saying, to the American people and ultimately to their businesses?
1: Well, there's so many things about this that are outrageous. I mean, first and foremost, you know, 20 million here, 20 million there to people that are worth hundreds of billions of dollars. You know, it's like us giving a $100 donation to something. You know, it just shows you how broken our system is. To Liz's point about gaps in the law, because of Citizens United, the capacity for this kind of unlimited money to flow in so that the very people that want a regulatory outcome, these tech oligarchs, can just spend, you know, tens of millions of dollars to try to buy elections. That's what's wrong with American politics here. Now, the risk for them, though, is that there was a nascent regulatory framework. Biden had an executive order, and it was trending in the direction, right, of requiring things like testing AI models before they're released, having kind of third-party auditing of AI models, all the things that they're rushing to say that they're now going to do on their own, self-regulate. I don't think anybody really trusts those people, some of the stranger people that you could see telling us, don't worry, we've got this. The problem for them is that I've rarely seen, and Nicole, I mean, you talk to people in politics, public opinion moves so fast on an issue than on AI and data centers in the last year. And, yeah. And the data centers are just a physical manifestation of what people don't like. They don't like the wealth and power concentration in these people's hands. They don't like the looming job displacement. They don't like the fact that their kids, you know, are maybe befriended by chatbots. They don't like the security risks that they're starting to hear about. And the reality is, because Donald Trump is doing nothing, frankly, there can be huge liability risk for these companies. But put that aside, because Donald Trump is doing nothing, public opinion is swinging much harder against these people than it would have otherwise. And the demand, bipartisan demand, I think, because this is a bipartisan issue, is going to be on much more severe regulation, much stricter regulation, because people look at that tableau at the White House yesterday and they don't trust it. And they're right not to trust it. And they're right to suspect that those people bought access and bought deregulation, and that Donald Trump is and his family are probably in some fashion profiting off of this, right? And so, again, the reckoning that is on its way is going to be much more intense because of how out in the open this all is. And so the profits that they obtained in the short term may imperil their business models in the medium term. Now, maybe they're fine with that. Maybe just think, I'm going to make my hundreds of billions of dollars and tuck it away, and that's fine. As Liz said, the rest of us are the ones that are really going to suffer because of this. But I do think the reckoning has arrived for the tech sector, particularly in AI.
0: What's amazing to me is that no one has benefited more from America than these folks, Mark Zuckerberg, Elon Musk, Jeff Bezos, by building companies in a country with an educated workforce, with a reward system for entrepreneurship. I mean, the idea that they feel like they owe America nothing but a middle finger is stunning to me. What happens sort of in the absence of the rule of law to companies?
2: Well, we've really seen the death of expertise throughout the government, and we've seen a situation where people like the Jeff Bezoses of the world can fill these voids in governance because there are no experts inside the government. We have a Defense Department that's being run by a television host. We have a Justice Department that's being run by a B-list attorney who's a sycophant to Donald Trump. We've got all of these high-level officials who really don't have any subject matter expertise. Cash Patel's another great example of that. And so people in corporate America are getting in the president's ear, and they're having unprecedented influence under the on the laws and policies that are being shaped by this administration.

0: can say 4 weeks, but it could be six, it could be eight, it could be three.
1: A couple of weeks and won't be much longer.
0: This is not endless.
2: The war is going to be over in 3 days, my prediction.
3: We should be able to do it in 1 hour if you want to know the truth.
2: We blow them up, make a deal, but the time is coming. It's going to end very soon, one way or the other.
4: They lost me after 8 weeks, 3 weeks, 3 days, 1 hour. It's still going on. After repeated promises backed by a whole lot of bluster and nonsense, we are now so far into Donald Trump's war of choice against Iran that we've nearly arrived at the midterm elections. Public approval of Donald Trump's handling of the war in Iran is now at a record low of 28%. 69% of all Americans say the war has not been worth fighting. And Trump now tells Time magazine that it's, quote, possible he'll ramp up bombing Iran, but only after the midterms. Turns out, to no one's surprise, Trump's new plan is once again a miscalculation. Lawmakers and former officials telling MS Now that even after the midterms, American munitions stockpiles will still be running low, and Washington would struggle to protect Gulf partners from the Iranian retaliation. And while Donald Trump expects Iran to make a deal after November 3rd because it, quote, doesn't make sense for them not to, whatever that means, some lawmakers briefed on current operations were more skeptical about America's ability to ramp things up, both tactically and strategically. Let's bring into our coverage Democratic Congressman Jason Crow of Colorado. He served three combat tours in Iraq and Afghanistan, and he's a member of the House Armed Services and Intelligence Committees. Ben is still here as well and is going to jump in. Congressman, this is in some ways a political story ahead of the midterms, but if your son or daughter or mom or dad or husband or wife is in the military, it's life and death. It's everything. What does it mean, or how does it land inside the military when the timeline on the war is 8 weeks, 3 weeks, 3 days, 1 hour?
5: Well, I mean, it lands differently if you're actually somebody that has to do the fighting and the dying and the suffering, or

0: the pain of taxes to pay for all of this as hardworking working class Americans do. You know, if you're a five-time draft dodger, a silver spoon pedigree like Donald Trump and most of the sycophants around him, you know, why should you care? You know, you never have to do the fighting. You never have to do the dying. And you certainly aren't paying your taxes to pay for it. So, you know, that's why there's a level of impunity around that. And then you add on top of it, every single one of our nation's failed wars, you know, Vietnam, Iraq, Afghanistan, involved this same combination, a lack of a congressional accountability, a lack of American buy-in and public support for it, and presidents who said that the answer to it was to escalate. You know, the problem is not that we lack a strategy or don't have public support or shouldn't be doing it. The problem is we're not doing enough and we need to escalate and do more. It's crazy. It's never worked and it's not going to work here, which is why we need to stop it as soon as possible.
1: I don't know if you took in Pete Hegseth's speech yesterday. I don't even know how to formulate a question without injecting. I'll just show you some of what he said, and you can react to it. Here's Pete Hegseth, the nation's Secretary of Defense.
2: No fatties, no trannies, no beardos, no weirdos, no wimps, no radicals. Just warriors. The ideological clowns are out. The patriotic cowboys are in, with testosterone testing on top.
1: I actually listened to it a few times before I could figure out who the ideological clowns were in that line and who the patriotic cowboys were. I think it's pretty clear to anyone watching now that he's the ideological clown. But what do you do with the Pentagon led by someone obsessed with his hair and testosterone testing?
0: Well, we try to get him as fired as quickly as possible. We retake the majority in November. We reestablish a bulwark and protection against this runaway, lawless, corrupt, incompetent presidency. And we go after Pete Hegseth with no apologies, relentlessly, with you know, tremendous vigor. That's my project. That, you know, I write down the battleground chair, so I'm responsible for helping us retake the majority, and I'm all in on that. Once we do that and we retake power, I'm coming after Pete Hegseth, and not because, you know, I want to, or I think this is going to be fun, but because he's putting our service members at risk, at great risk, right? And he's destroying something as precious as civilian control of our military, a nonpartisan military that reflects the culture and values of this nation. He is trying to destroy that. It has taken us, you know, decades and generations to build that, and I'm not going to let him destroy it and tear it down.
1: Are you surprised that Thomas Massie, who essentially has the same view that you do on Pete Hegseth, and I think others have suggested that Speaker Johnson only recessed the House, sent them home because he didn't want to preside over the impeachment of Pete Hegseth? Are you surprised that Trump still has him there, or do you think it's part of a different project?
0: I'm not surprised about Thomas Massie, actually, because, you know, Thomas Massie and a handful of congressional Republicans are the only mega congressional Republicans that actually believe in anything anymore. They actually have an ideology and a belief set, and they're willing to act, you know, to pursue policy that's consistent with that. Everybody else has given up on believing in anything and having ideology, of having conservative principles, of responding to their constituents, which of course is why they are ducking town halls and hiding from their constituents right now, because they know that they've given up on their people. So, you know, no. Do I always agree with Thomas Massie? No. I mean, obviously, I disagree with him on a number of things. But the guy actually believes in something, and he's consistent, so you got to give him that.
1: Yeah, I mean, Ben, let me pull you in on this. I think Thomas Massie also reminds voters that what is bipartisan is discussed with Pete Hegseth. Thomas Massie feels the same way about Pete Hegseth as Congressman Crow does. The idea that there's any partisanship at the Pentagon is only coming from inside the Trump coalition.
3: Yeah, I mean, look, what Thomas Massie also believes is what bipartisan American voters believe, which is that they didn't want to get into wars like the war in Iran after the wars in Iraq and Afghanistan, that this is a broken promise of Donald Trump's. And just to put a fine point on, Nicole, to kind of combine these conversations, at a time in which we are mired in yet another forever war with a country of 94 million people with no strategy to end it other than, as Congressman Crow rightly says, to escalate it, He's giving like weekend Fox News TED Talks about testosterone in front of a giant American flag, like he's in a remake of that movie Patton. Like, what is going on here? Like, this person is not even focused on the problem that he started. He's not even curious about solving the problem that he started. At the same time that Americans have been killed, that we're running dangerously low on munitions, that American bases have been destroyed across the Middle East, that our partners in the region are continually under bombardment because of our lack of a strategy. And that's what he's doing. At the same time that he's broken the promise to American voters to keep us out of these wars, that they're pointless and that never end in success, and just telling us that, don't worry, we'll bomb them some more and at some point it'll all work out. I mean, it's really the height of the irresponsibility and recklessness and kind of almost uncaring about either policy or politics that we see.

0: It might surprise you to learn that Kimberly Guilfoyle, Donald Trump Jr.'s ex-fiancée, is right now a U.S. government official. She is America's ambassador to Greece. What may or may not surprise you is that she appears to be engaged in conduct described by a veteran Foreign Service officer as, quote, absolutely problematic, end quote. Her notable slash mysterious relationship with an energy lobbyist is the subject of a remarkable new body of reporting in the Wall Street Journal that homes in on that puzzling companion of Guilfoyle's who has, quote, attended so many of her meetings that some foreign officials mistook him for her chief of staff. In fact, he is a top lobbyist for a Greek construction firm. That Greek construction firm is called the Actor Group, from the Wall Street Journal's report. Quote, the Maryland-raised Christos Marafatsos is frequently seen at Kimberly Guilfoyle's side, acting as her unofficial gatekeeper and joining her for meetings at her ambassadorial residence and with government officials in countries around the region, a highly unusual move for a private citizen. Several people who have met with Marafatsos and the ambassador, including government officials, said he made no mention of his ties to Actor. The U.S. Embassy insists everything is above board, as does Secretary of State Marco Rubio, Christos Marafatsos, and lawyers for Guilfoyle and Actor Group. Still, it is a notable and newsworthy and curious relationship. I want to bring in one of the journalists who broke this story, Wall Street Journal investigative reporter Rebecca Ballhaus. Rebecca, take us through the reporting.
1: Yeah, well, thank you for having me on. So when we started this reporting, you know, I think we kept hearing pretty much from everyone we were reaching out to about this guy who seems to join Ambassador Guilfoyle for most of her meetings, certainly in the ambassadorial residence, but also when she travels to foreign countries. And so we were really interested to dig more into who this guy is and what his role might be. And what we found from his own registration in U.S. lobbying forms is that when Kimberly Guilfoyle got to Athens last fall, just a couple of days later, he starts signing up several Greek or Greece-linked companies as his clients. And it's the first time he's registered as a lobbyist in the U.S. And what's really notable is that his first client that he signs up is the company mentioned called Actor Group, which is a company that, in her push for bringing U.S. LNG into the region through the vertical gas corridor, the ambassador has been promoting the use of this one company and its joint venture with the Greek government. And so it's notable that she is traveling around the region promoting these deals that involve this company while involving this lobbyist who's coming to all these meetings with her with foreign government officials without necessarily disclosing who he is or the fact that he is a corporate lobbyist.
0: And the reporting makes clear that they're not that there are some attempts to hide the association. I want to read from it. Quote, at a conference earlier this month in my Greek grandma would die at my pronunciations here, Thessaloniki, Greece, where officials from nine countries gathered to discuss their progress in the vertical corridors you were just talking about. A Wall Street Journal reporter waiting outside watched Marafatsos and Guilfoyle arrive in the back of a black BMW at the head of the U.S. convoy. Marafatsos entered the city's Met Hotel through a separate entrance away from photographers. If it's above board, why the efforts at hiding?
1: Well, I mean, I would say what stood out to us the most from that, episode that we watched go down is not so much that he was stepping out of the way from photographers, because he is in tons of photos with her, including a lot of official photos, but the fact that he's the only one other than security and her driver who is arriving with her in the car. She's not coming surrounded by staff. She's coming with him. And I think that speaks to what a key role he plays as an advisor to her in Greece. And, you know, people, ambassadors rely on advice from all sorts of places. It's not unusual to do that, but it is unusual, I think, to have this close of a relationship with a corporate lobbyist.
0: Let me read another amazing anecdote, which would in any other time, I think, be a real diplomatic scandal. But maybe in the time of Trump, it it doesn't rise to that level. I don't know. You write this. Some Greek officials say they're happy their country, often overlooked in Washington, has the attention of an ambassador who can easily reach the U.S. president. They're fearful of getting on her bad side. In March, at a dinner in Athens attended by Greek and U.S. officials, Kimberly Guilfoyle got into an argument with Greece's energy minister. In front of other guests, referring to the impending collapse of the Romanian government, Guilfoyle told the group, quote, "We can do that to any country we want. We can do that here," according to a person who attended the dinner and others who were told about it. The conversation became heated, with the energy minister, Papastravou, reporting that the U.S. could not replace the government of Greece, which was elected by the people. Guilfoyle's lawyer disputed the characterization of the exchange. It is this anti-democratic streak that we cover day in and day out from Trump in Washington really infiltrating their embassies. It's fascinating.
1: Yeah, I mean, I think that those remarks, as we reported them, are certainly creating quite a stir in Romania this week. We've heard from a number of people there. There's been a ton of reporting responding to this. I think there are several Romanian officials disputing that there was any U.S. involvement. And so, you know, I think we're very interested in sort of looking into how much of those remarks may have been, bluster and trying to speak to the U.S.'s influence in the region versus actually recounting something that happened. But it's certainly a pretty notable thing for a U.S. ambassador to say.
0: It's a big news cycle for U.S. ambassadors. Rebecca, it's amazing reporting. Thank you so much for being here to talk to us about it. Congratulations.

0: My guest on this week's episode of the Best People podcast is the former Secretary of Transportation, Pete Buttigieg. He is one of the country's most effective communicators, and he had a lot to say about how he sees the public reacting to this second Trump presidency and what he thinks his party should do about it.
1: I think there was such a frustration with the way things are in the world. There was such an impatience with the status quo that people were less focused on the good things, more focused on the bad things. And in some cases, people who didn't even particularly like him voted for him saying, look, I'm going to vote for whoever seems like they're going to blow stuff up the most and change everything and maybe make my life better. And now, of course, what they've gotten is life is worse. And I think it's pretty hard to argue otherwise for most people, certainly for anybody who's persuadable. I think for Democrats, that's an opening. I think an opening is not the same thing as an answer. We've got to show what we're about, what we're going to do that's different, why it's better. And then we've got to show that we're serious about making it happen, not just that it happens to be our preference, but that we're actually going to do what it takes.
0: The entire conversation is out now on YouTube. You just scan the QR code on your screen to watch that right now, or you can download the episode wherever you get your podcast to listen. Be sure to let me know what you think over on Instagram or Blue Sky. Up next for us, Donald Trump gave Texas a convention that nobody even in Texas apparently wanted, including his hand-selected MAGA candidate running for Senate there. New leaked audio of him saying that. We'll tell you all about it next.

0: Donald Trump's hand-picked guy to run for the Senate in Texas over the guy that was more popular in Texas was caught on tape admitting that Donald Trump's midterm convention in Texas actually dragged him down and other candidates. Times reports this, quote, "The recording, which is muffled at times, captures Paxton being asked, quote, do you feel like he's a little bit of a drag? It's not clear from the audio whom the questioner is referring to, but Paxton responds, quote, so to be honest with you, the numbers, when we did that convention, it dropped our numbers. Everybody's numbers dropped right now. Yeah, not good, end quote. Donald Trump always wanted to put his own show and his own ego and his own desire to have a party for himself in a battleground state before his country and even his party, insisting on campaigning for Republican candidates, whether they want him to campaign for them or not. Take a look.
1: What's your reaction to Republican candidates who are breaking with you, openly distancing themselves from you on issues like data centers, like immigration?
2: Just so you understand, they all want me to go. I'm one person. They all want me to go campaign. I'm starting in about 2 days. I'm starting literally a 32-day tour. I'm going to Texas, I'm going to Ohio, I'm going to all different places. That convention was unbelievable. It was really successful. But look, I would say, generally speaking, the Republican Party is as united as maybe I've ever seen.
3: But Mr. President, you know what?
2: They love me and I love them.
0: And for $1 million, you can have a seat in my bubble, too. I want to bring in managing editor at The Bulwark, contributor Sam Stein, and joining me at the table, Democratic strategist Liz Smith. She's an advisor for majority Democrats and the bench. Sam Stein, I only heard like every third word because it wasn't his best look. But it is clear denial that what was caught on tape. So again, this isn't really a matter of investigative reporting or even incredible source work, which the Times has plenty of. This was Ken Paxton, viewed by most Republicans as the most, I'll quote Trump, the most sort of, Trump has called him unattractive and badly dressed candidate, saying that Trump was a drag on him, one of the most unattractive candidates on the menu.
4: Well, yeah. I mean, Trump, in front of a national audience of several million, repeatedly said he thought Ken Paxton was ugly. I mean, how is that not going to be a drag on Ken Paxton at some point? You have the head of your party saying, oh, you might not like how this guy looks, but you should vote for him anyway. That's not great. And then obviously in the macro elements, just having Trump in the limelight so much is not a positive thing, even in a state like Texas. You can see it in the polling numbers. As long as it's a referendum on Trump, voters are tired of Trump. Voters are turning against Trump. Voters are, even Republican voters, are checked out, unenthusiastic about voting. And it's why you're sort of, it's perplexing, although not because it's all about ego, that he's doing these national ad campaigns paid for by our taxpayer funds. Because the ads themselves, if you look at them, they're all about Trump. He's centralizing the election around himself, and it's having pretty bad results.
0: Yeah, I mean, Trump right now is toxic personally more than he's ever been. His people to this point liked him. And the Iran war is incredibly politically toxic. The economy is a hardship for absolutely everyone. The ballroom, which he can't stop talking about, the slab that he wants to land the helicopter on, which is now installed, is something that he talks about and shows everyone. I mean, everything he points to and talks about is either politically toxic or represents a grift and a theft from the taxpayer.
3: Yeah. And to your point, it's a real wake-up call when Ken Paxton

0: of all people, is calling you too toxic. And just for people who don't know about Ken Paxton, this is a guy who has been described as having the morals of a lizard. He was impeached by a Republican House for bribery and abuse of power. He was reported to the FBI by his senior staff. But he's not alone. We're seeing Republicans all across the country start to distance themselves. And you just brought up the Iran war. In Michigan, in Iowa, there are Senate candidates right now who are running ads saying, we need to end the war immediately. And what it says to me is, you know, Nicole, we've both worked on campaigns. There's a moment in every cycle when the dam breaks. And when you start to see the candidates act less out of towing the party line and more out of self-preservation, that's what it feels like we're seeing right now, is Republicans acting like rats jumping off a sinking ship. And we'll probably see more of this going into November.
1: Well, what's funny, and I'm usually on the receiving end of the dam breaking in my time in politics, but what you see is people doing things that don't even look like they're trying to win, but to position themselves for 2 or 4 years down the road. Like, these look like self-preservation political moves.
0: Oh, absolutely. Absolutely. I think the ad from Florida recently of the congresswoman, that certainly struck me that way. And, you know, it's shaping up with a generic ballot to look like a brutal November for Republicans.
2: Yeah. The president is traveling to Republican strongholds, to red areas, not to battlegrounds. How is that helpful for Republicans' chances of keeping the majority?
3: Is he coming? Was he come again? The question.
2: He's traveling to red states, to red areas, places where he's going to get a friendly reception. He's not going to battleground areas. How is that helpful?
3: Well, I think that the president and his team, as they look at the electoral map, are figuring out where they think he can make the biggest difference.
1: Sam, this is my favorite thing. I have a map, and he has a map, and his team has a map, and they look at the map, and they decide what the map says about the map. What?
4: It's weird. There's only a couple explanations that make sense. None of them are particularly great. One is that they realize the map is really bad and that they are now in these districts that should not be competitive, but they are, and they need Trump to go out there and gin up support to save whatever he can. Two is that they just want to send him to places that he won't disrupt a close election, right? Where it's like it's kind of a borderline race, and they know that if he goes there, people will turn against him. That would be counterproductive. And three is they just need to find places where he has adoring crowds. And that might be the more compelling reason, right? Is that they need to find places that they can sell out, where Donald Trump will be cheered like the hero that he wants to be. None of those are great explanations, but it does underscore the predicament that they're in.
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0: So when you look at $21 trillion coming in and we have $1 trillion, very easily affordable. And I know more about inflation. I know more about everything than anybody in this room, anybody anywhere in the world. Well, there's a woman sitting right over there that she's a housewife, but she's very good. She's got a natural instinct for business. She perhaps knows more than I do, but I actually don't think so.
1: President Trump saying he knows more about everything than anybody else in the world. So if he knows so much, the question is, why isn't he solving the issues that are dogging his presidency? Speaking of that, there is one Republican who's got a lot riding on this midterms, and he isn't even on the ballot. With the GOP under the microscope, the question is, how will voters judge J.D. Vance when the next presidential election rolls around? And later, a new White House task force aims to tackle the issues surrounding AI. The question is, will it do anything to stop an army of robots from taking over the world? It is definitely way too early for this. Good morning and welcome to Way Too Early. I'm Ali Vitale on this Monday, October 5th. There's a lot for us to get to, and we're only a few hours into Monday. We're going to get right to it. Because after multiple failed attempts to severely restrict voting by mail, President Trump now appears to be completely reversing course. Over the weekend, the president encouraged Republicans to cast their vote any way they can, including by mail.
0: If your state has early voting, do not wait. Go out and vote. Vote early, vote by mail, or vote in person on Election Day, November 3rd, so we can defeat the radical left Democrats in a midterm victory that is too big to rig.
1: Now, the president posted that message on social media Saturday. Comes after he spent several months fighting to curtail vote by mail via executive order and Supreme Court challenges. This wouldn't be a big deal, except that that's what he's been focused on. And frankly, for years, Trump has made baseless claims about the security of voting by mail, even though he himself voted by mail in Florida twice this year, first in a March special election and again in August for the Republican primary. And again, that's fine. That is a very valid way for people to cast their ballots, even as the president tries to make it that people can't do that as easily. Meanwhile, with affordability a top concern for many Americans ahead of these midterms, MS Now's Alex Tabbitt spoke with Alaskans who voted for President Trump three times, and they say they're disappointed with his administration. Watch.
2: I want to show you something.
0: We will bring prices down.
3: Yeah, I know all that. That's why I voted for him. Because he was saying all that stuff.
0: American energy.
3: And then now
0: over
3: it's totally different. I think that's the way it is for all politicians. They say something, get elected, and then once they're in office, they're totally different.
2: You regret your vote at all?
3: Yeah, a little bit.
4: I hoped that he would be able to live up to some of his hype, but he's hyperbolic. That's all he has ever been. His middle name ought to be Hyper.

0: Saturday, my colleague Akela Gardner asked President Trump if he has any regrets about his first 2 years back in office. This is how he responded.
1: No, I love it. I think it's been a great, I think it's the most productive 2 years, they say, anybody of anybody in the history of the presidency. I think it's the most consequential 2 years of anybody in the presidency. And I only base that on the record. If you look at the record, if you look at what we've done, I think it's the most consequential presidency so far, and we're going to try and keep it that way.
0: Akela joins me here on set. Just first, your reaction to the president's answer to your question after watching him over the course of the last few days, including over the weekend, be on the campaign trail, basically pressing this idea that it is the golden age and everything is great. He has no regrets. And yet voters are feeling very differently.
2: I mean, and that's why I asked the president the question. There's been a number of polls, including some that came out this weekend, that continue to show that Democrats have an advantage over Republicans in both the House and the Senate. And so I wanted to see if he's been doing any soul searching, some self-reflection about some of the decisions that he's made that's put his party in this position, whether it's the war with Iran, whether it's tariffs, whether it's his aggressive mass deportation campaign. And I think it was the follow-up question that I asked him, just clarifying, you have no regrets about anything you've done in your first 2 years. And I asked it several times. He was going up and down the press, and he seemed to really ignore that question. And it really goes back to this concept that Republicans have been talking about for almost a year now, that they believe he is the answer to their problems, that he is the person that is going to turn out Republicans. Even as his personal approval rating is at a personal record low, they continue to really put all their eggs in this basket. And it's been interesting to see the party really struggle to pivot, even though that data continues to show that more and more people are not happy with President Trump. And the strategy that they use in 2024, it's going to be difficult for them to use that playbook again.
0: And it's also just a reminder of how important it is for you to be at the White House, a member of the free press, asking the president valid questions that help Americans adjudicate what they want to do when they get to cast a ballot in November, even though Trump himself is not on the ballot. There's also questions about the way that the president has tried to limit or curtail or change the way that Americans can access their right to vote, specifically through vote by mail. I mean, his constant pleas for the SAVE Act or for courts to uphold this executive order that has not been upheld. What is this change of heart? It almost seems like he has realized that Republicans have voted by mail for a really long time.
2: And it's a flashback to 2024 because he did the same thing then. He criticized early voting and mail-in voting, only then to urge Republicans to vote by any means necessary, including mail-in ballots. But to your point, one-third of Americans voted by mail in 2024, and a lot of them were older Americans, a lot of them were U.S. service members. Both of those cohorts matter a lot to Republicans. So encouraging people to vote by mail is the right choice, but the president, I wouldn't be surprised if he does an about-face again after November and goes back to criticizing both of those methods.
0: I think that's probably a pretty valid prediction. The places that I keep thinking about where this vote-by-mail message could backfire on the president, telling people that they shouldn't vote in that fashion, although this latest overture obviously is new and a departure, places like Alaska, where it's a heavily rural population, a lot of that state votes by mail, and that is one of those states that is looking like a battleground, both at the governor and Senate levels that we're watching in November. That is, of course, why the president has been on the campaign trail so often. He's actually heading back to Texas later this week for a rally that'll feature Republican Senate nominee Ken Paxton. He's, of course, locked in a tight battle with Democrat James Tallarico. This is going to mark Trump's third visit to the state in just the past month, highlighting its importance in the fight for control of Congress. And it comes as Republicans grow increasingly worried they may need to spend substantially more money to save Paxton's campaign. Politico is reporting senior Republicans and GOP officials have nudged President Trump's team to start spending more on the Texas Senate race before it's too late. That's according to three people with direct knowledge of those conversations. MAGA Inc. and affiliated groups are expected to spend roughly $45 million on Texas advertising and voter outreach through October 12th. That's, of course, up from a previously planned $20 million investment. Multiple Republican officials described the race in grim terms, with one GOP senator telling Politico, quote, "It's a five-alarm fire, no doubt. Can we put it out? I hope so." And I think that there is this really interesting thread that we've been following of the president, basically, because of his unpopularity and because of Republicans' insistence on sticking with him, in large part because disloyalty is rewarded with someone's phone number being put out on the internet once again. Senator Tom Cotton, of course, getting that treatment over the weekend from the president. There are states that we are talking about that you just don't really talk about as potential flips. I'm thinking of places like Kansas, but I'm also thinking of places like Texas.
2: I mean, Republicans.

0: Republicans, they're playing defense right now. And I talked to a Republican official on Friday who explicitly told me that fans and Trump are going to places that they believe will not be hurtful to Republicans. And they're not just going to red states, they're going to red cities in the red states.
1: Yeah.
0: And I think it's also in part because the president likes getting big crowds. He likes having reaction from crowds. And a lot of what we've heard from the president does sound like really like a farewell tour. He likes getting those reactions when he sees his supporters, but Republicans are really having to spend more money in places where they traditionally wouldn't. And the president hasn't even been in a swing state since September 16th. So that's almost a month. He's been spending a lot of time in these red states.
1: I think it's so stunning. I mean, he's set to be in Nebraska later today. That is, again, a race where you looked in 2024 and the Republican was playing more defense than most in the party anticipated that she would have to. Now, of course, the incumbent is playing defense again, Pete Ricketts. And then I also think there's this fascinating dynamic of I talked to Senator Tom Tillis just the other day, and he was basically saying in a state like North Carolina, which the senatorial campaign committee seems to have effectively written off from an investing perspective, he said, well, even if I were on the ballot as the incumbent, it would be difficult, but it's really hard for these non-incumbents. So the fact that we've written off places like North Carolina and Georgia, yeah. Republicans instead funneling their funding to Texas, I mean, I'm talking to donors whose heads are exploding.
0: And I think for me, what continues to be interesting is the way the president talks about the economy.
1: Yes.
0: In Ohio, he was saying, we're winning so much. The stock market is great. I mean, this is the number one issue of the Republican or of the midterm election. And he continues to talk about it as if it's not even an issue at all. And that's in part because he wants everyone to see his presidency in this very lofty way in terms of history. And I once spoke to a Trump associate who says Trump is one of the only people that you meet who shoots himself in one foot just so you don't look at the other. And that's continues to be how I think he talks about the economy and the state of the country.
1: Yeah, especially as voters are saying, we just want to hear a little empathy from the person in charge. And I think that he is doing, I don't think we know that he's doing the exact opposite, even as Republicans also say, wish you would talk in different terms about affordability. And that's now White House reporter Akayla Gardner, a busy weekend. Thank you for coming and starting our week with us. Still ahead this morning, we're going to show you how the president of Cornell University is responding to the backlash over the school's handling of an alleged sexual assault case from 2024. Plus, what we're learning about a new artificial intelligence task force meant to examine the risks and opportunities surrounding AI. Those stories and more when we come right back.

0: Welcome back. The president of Cornell University says officials will take action in the wake of a disturbing allegation of sexual assault. In a new 8-minute video posted on the school's website, he acknowledged the distrust that has gripped the campus following a lawsuit from a former female student who says she was raped by several fraternity members over the course of several hours in 2024. The university's president now says the school will be more transparent going forward.
1: What happened to Jane Doe in 2024 is deeply disturbing and will weigh heavily on our community for years to come. I want to acknowledge something that can be difficult for an institution to say. We don't have all the answers, but we are committed to investigating and finding the answers our community deserves.
0: In that same video, the president also said he supports an outside investigation into the matter and the governor's move to appoint the state's attorney general to oversee the criminal investigation. We're going to continue following that story as we have all week. Meanwhile, Director of National Intelligence Jay Clayton has been tapped to lead a new federal artificial intelligence task force as public concern grows over the potentially destructive impact of that technology. It comes after President Trump met with top AI executives last week at the White House and said they had all voluntarily agreed to self-regulate the development of AI. But the president stopped short of proposing any legislative measures. The task force is going to have 120 days to report on the risks of AI, its charter stating that it'll develop plans for responding to any threats while preventing overregulation of the industry. And it will review the government's current warning system for breaches and hacks and recommend improvements. We'll see what Clayton does with that new role. And with just about a month to go until Election Day, new polling shows Democrats within reach of flipping 4 Republican-held governorships. The latest New York Times Siena poll showed Democratic candidates leading in Iowa, Alaska, Texas, and Ohio, while Republicans hold a narrow advantage in Kansas. That would be a flip. The widest lead is in Iowa, where Democrat Rob Sand leads Republican Zach Lahn by 11 points. Down in Texas, Gina Hinojosa leads Governor Greg Abbott by 3 points. That is just a striking development we can't underscore enough in a state that hasn't elected a Democratic governor since 1990. Abbott is a multi-term incumbent. You just don't expect to see that. As the New York Times notes, this polling underscores how Democrats have been able to push into states that have traditionally favored Republicans amid voter dissatisfaction with the economy, high gas prices, and of course, the war in Iran. Still ahead for us this morning, we are going to turn to sports. We'll show you the big touchdowns across the NFL yesterday, plus highlights from the MLB playoffs. But first, we also want to know, why are you awake? Email your reasons to waytooearly@ms.now. You can also tell me on social media. I'm at Ali Vitale. Use the hashtag waytooearly. You can reply to my post from this morning. We're going to read our favorite answers later in the show.

0: Last two carries, 25 yards for Henry. Jackson back to work. What a catch by Flowers! Scoots right in!
1: Third and five for New England. May, out of the pocket, launches downfield to the end zone! Oh, what a grab by Chisholm! Touchdown, Patriots!
2: This is the type of drive you wanted if you're Liam Cohen right now.
0: Go to Rodriguez, and Rodriguez over the block of his left guard. He's into some daylight, inside the five. Touchdown, Jaguars!
3: CD Lamb, slot to the right. Pickens, top of your screen. Prescott, to the end zone, Lamb! Touchdown!
4: Fourth and goal. Giants coming, Brissett's pass intercepted, Deontay Banks, and he will score.
5: Trudy scores touchdown.
3: Second and goal, they're going to run again. Williams tries to get to the edge, and he fights his way in! Touchdown, Rams!
5: Walker breaking outside. Walker's got room.
1: Walker's taking it, diving, sailing in. Touchdown again for Walker.
6: That's Shaheed in the backfield, takes the pitch, and Rashid Shaheed turning on the Jets. Shaheed is in. Touchdown.
7: Purdy, they get by Williams, they dump it off, it's Kittle. Oh, look at, there he goes. Kittle on the move. Hufanga will chase him. That is six. What a play.
0: Second and 10. Young puts it up top.
8: Those were some of the biggest touchdowns from across the NFL yesterday, including the Carolina Panthers' primetime victory over the Detroit Lions last night. Week four of the NFL regular season concludes tonight in New Orleans with the Saints hosting the Atlanta Falcons on Monday Night Football. I, of course, am sitting here before you riding high because my New York Giants are 3-1. You love to see that big win yesterday. And turning now to Major League Baseball and a pair of Game 2 contests in the NL Division Series. We're going to start in Milwaukee and the Brewers down to their final out, trailing the San Diego Padres in the bottom of the ninth inning.
9: A season-high 34 pitches for Mason Miller. And the first three walks of his postseason career have loaded him up for Jackson Churio's moment.
3: Churio hits it hard, touchdown!
8: Jackson Churio tags baseball's best closer with a two-run walk-off single, lifting the Brewers to a 4-3 win over the Padres and a 2-0 NLDS lead. The Brewers can sweep the best-of-five series with another win tomorrow night in San Diego. Later in Los Angeles, the Atlanta Braves evened their NL Division Series against the Dodgers. Michael Harris II came up just a home run shy of the cycle and scored the go-ahead run on a wild pitch in the fifth inning as the Braves beat the Dodgers 3-2. That series now shifts to Atlanta for Game 3 tomorrow night. And the AL Division Series resumes tonight in Cleveland, where the Guardians will try to avoid a 2-0 hole against the Chicago White Sox. And the Tampa Bay Rays will host the Yankees in Game 2 after nearly no-hitting New York to win Saturday's opener. A lot of baseball for us to keep an eye on. But, of course, we are always watching the forecast. MS Now weather reporter Moses Small joining us for that. Moses, how are we starting Monday?
10: Alex, starting off Monday, feeling pretty comfortable for most of the country. I thought it was a little chilly this morning, but not quite like this. Some of the first freeze warnings and frost advisories of the year coming to the Midwest. And fortunately, that's the last time that I have to talk about frost in the forecast. It's actually going to be a beautiful day, at least in the Northeast. Highs in the lower 70s for many of our Northeastern cities. And then in the Southwest, they're kind of the opposite problem. They're seeing some extreme heat. So for another day, we're looking at high 90s and triple digits. I have 99 today for San Diego, 101 for Los Angeles, and 91 for Phoenix. So watching those temperatures really start to diverge. And the only other thing I would keep track of is the possibility of some heavy showers, maybe a flight delay or two coming to northern Florida and specifically. And then they have a couple of flood watches there. But Allie, I can't believe it. It's only early October, and I've already had to use the word freeze. And so you know what? Until it hits me personally, denial. denial.
8: That's actually a really great tactic. I have to tell you, I was very nervous when I heard you lead with freeze, and then the rest of the mat made me feel a lot better. So thank you for that scary start and then
10: keeping
8: a great
10: on your
8: finish.
10: Toes.
8: Miss Now weather reporter Moses Small, thank you. And still ahead for us this morning, a top Iranian leader makes a rare admission about the country's deteriorating economy amid the war. We're going to talk about where things stand in the ongoing fight overseas straight ahead on Way Too Early.

0: Welcome back to Way Too Early. It is 5:30 here on the East Coast, 2:30 out west. I'm Ali Vitale. Ukraine is threatening to double down on strikes targeting Russian oil refineries in response to what President Volodymyr Zelensky says is a new policy from Russia that looks to get Ukrainians to abandon Kyiv. In an interview with Reuters, Zelensky said Ukrainian intelligence obtained documents showing Russia will focus attacks on civilian infrastructure, including roads, schools, and hospitals. This comes as Russia has intensified attacks on Ukraine's bridges, striking at least six in Kyiv in just the past few days. This video shows a Russian strike on one bridge in Kyiv, hitting as civilian cars are going over the water. Meanwhile, Russia is responding to Zelensky's threat to hit refineries by saying it will, in turn, focus new attacks on Ukraine's military and industrial facilities. So that conflict very much still raging. Meanwhile, Iran's economy is under growing pressure, with the country's national security advisor warning this could be one of the most difficult periods in its history. Iran's currency has plunged since the war began in February, while U.S. sanctions and naval blockades have sharply restricted oil exports, driving up the cost of imports and worsening a long-running cost-of-living crisis there. The Iranian president acknowledged worsening economic conditions and said the government had adopted a new approach to manage what he described as special conditions, though he didn't provide details. Meanwhile, the economic strain is colliding with renewed danger in the Strait of Hormuz, as seven vessels were reportedly attacked around the waterway since late September. Iran's Revolutionary Guard has warned ships using a U.S.-backed route could be targeted. And while oil shipments had been recovered toward pre-war levels, Tehran has said the strait will remain closed until the U.S. accepts its plan to reopen the waterway. This raising fears that further disruption could push energy prices even higher, adding pressure to an already fragile global economy. I want to bring in MS Now senior national security reporter David Rode. David, let's start in Iran, because there are reports and this rare admission now that economic sanctions are working. That is something that President Trump has repeatedly turned to, even as this war now stretches past its eighth month. So what do you make of the fact that now leaders in Iran are saying this is an extremely difficult period? And does that push anyone further to the negotiating table? I know talks are indirect again at this point.
1: I think it's an acknowledgement that the Iranian people are really suffering here, that the leadership would say this in Iran because they don't want to ignore how bad the inflation's become, as you just talked about, the drop in the currency and other things. So the Trump administration is making progress. I want to be fair and give them progress. Give them credit with that. This blockade is having an impact on the economy there. And then, as you noted, the U.S. has escorted more ships through the Strait of Hormuz. The United Arab Emirates has just sent its ships through, taking, like, running a gauntlet, essentially, where the Iranians are attacking their ships. So tankers are getting through again. It did go back up to pre-war levels. That's another sign of progress for the United States. But in the long term, most experts I've, you know, talked to and whose comments I've read recently say this is basically a stalemate. The U.S. is making progress. There is some increase in oil that's getting through there. Iran's economy is suffering. But neither sides at this point is willing to sort of capitulate and, you know, give in to what the other side wants, as far as I can see.
0: So that leaves us really in a static place, just playing the waiting game as both of these countries face economic pressures because of this ongoing war. There's also been a renewed focus around proxy groups and potential actions tied to Iran, specifically in the UK. We saw the Pentagon pulling all 12 B-1 bombers from the UK this weekend in the aftermath of a thwarted terror plot or suspected plot a week ago. Can you talk a little bit about what you see there in that move?
1: Yeah, it's very strong reporting from the New York Times. These 12 planes, the B-1s, were removed so quickly that they had to scramble aerial fuel tankers, those big jets that fly out and could meet them over the Atlantic and refuel them. They had to scramble them to get them up in the air in time to meet the B-1 bombers. So that shows how seriously the U.S. military took the threat of an attack on that base in the U.K. That's a win for Iran, to just have the U.S. publicly have to pull planes out like that. It's significant for them. The headline here is the war continues. There's you know, new tactics on both sides. The Trump administration is having some success now with a long-term strategy of economic pressure. But I just don't see the war ending anytime soon. And again, the long-term for the Iranians is to continue to pressure the U.S. through the midterm elections. They see that as their best leverage against President Trump.
0: And then I want to come back to Russia and Ukraine, because, of course, even as it's faded from some of the headlines, there's very much still active fighting happening. We were showing those images of a bridge being blown up in Kyiv. And there is, as of yet, no peace deal in sight. Do you think this is still a focus for the Trump administration that, of course, came in and said they would end this conflict on day one?
1: It should be. I mean, I think both of these conflicts show how much the president underestimated how challenging his foreign policy challenges were going to be in the second term. He promised it's extraordinary footage here, and it's clearly a civilian target. The President Trump threatened to bomb bridges in Iran, so we all had we went to school in terms of the laws of war, myself included, and experts told me that unless a bridge is being primarily used for military purposes, it's a war crime to attack it. That bridge appeared to be civilian vehicles going over. So you have Moscow committing more war crimes in Ukraine. We're way past day one. And then again, the president, I think, was clearly overconfident about launching a war with Iran. That has proven far more difficult than he expected. So now he's got these two conflicts. Europe has picked up and helped Ukraine more than the U.S. But again, there's pressure on President Trump. It's just another sign of a chaotic world that Democrats are going to use to attack him politically.
0: Yeah, I think you're right with bringing the geopolitics home to the U.S. politics, because that is, of course, where it lands in November before I think we see any movement on any of these other conflicts. MS Now senior national security reporter David Rode, thank you, as always.
1: Thank you.
0: And still ahead for us this morning, we're going to go live to CNBC, take an early look at the markets. Plus, the Supreme Court begins its new term today, and we'll hear a case involving climate change. We're going to break down the potential costs this could bring for big oil companies across the country when Way Too Early comes right back.

0: Time now for business. For that, let's bring in CNBC's Azar Sukri, live with us from London. Azar, good to see you. Good morning. Investors, of course, still dealing with those higher Treasury yields, but they're awaiting to hear what the Fed might do with interest rates. So how are the markets reacting to all of it this morning?
1: Good morning, Ali. Well, yes, it is looking like a relatively slow start to the trading week, but investors remain concerned about rising government borrowing costs and accelerating inflation. The yield on the U.S. 10-year Treasury note is still hovering around its highest levels in more than two decades. Equity markets are heading a little lower this morning. S&P 500 futures currently pointing to a drop of about a tenth of 1%. So is the Dow. Tech-heavy NASDAQ futures also down by about 0.2%. Energy prices are down again this morning. Brent crude, that international benchmark, down about a fifth of 1%. U.S. crude down around 1% at the moment. G7 countries agreed on Friday to release 100 million barrels of diesel and crude from emergency reserves after pressure from President Trump.
0: So I want to stay with the ripple effects of the ongoing war with Iran and talk specifically about concerns over home heating prices. Those are growing as colder months are starting to approach. How much more could people be expected to pay this season?
1: Yes, now that small pullback in crude that I mentioned just now isn't being felt by ordinary people. Now, last week we saw diesel prices surging. But heating oil has also been trading near all-time highs. And a new warning by the National Energy Assistance Directors Association says that that crucial fuel could jump by another 50% this winter. They estimate that that could add nearly $900 to the average home's heating bill, potentially impacting many low-income families.
0: That's really devastating, and we'll continue tracking that as we get into these colder months. But I want to look now to the Supreme Court, because they start a new session today by hearing a case involving big oil and climate change. What exactly are the oil companies facing here?
1: Yes, now the Supreme Court does begin its new nine-month term on Monday. Top of the docket will be arguments in a major case involving oil companies ExxonMobil and Suncor Energy. Now, they are trying to scuttle a lawsuit by officials in Boulder, Colorado, seeking monetary damages for harms caused by climate change. Exxon and Suncor have told justices that nearly 60 state and local governments have brought similar suits, seeking billions of dollars from fossil fuel companies, with more continuing to be filed. A ruling by the Supreme Court in favor of those companies could lead to many of those cases being dismissed.
0: Yeah, this could be a potentially really huge case, depending on how the justices decide. CNBC's Azar Sukri, live from London. Thank you. Still ahead, our next guest says it's not just Republican candidates that should be worried about these midterms. We're going to discuss what the results might mean for the presidential aspirations of one J.D. Vance. That's coming up next on Way Too Early.

0: Welcome back. So amid this march to the November midterms, there's another plot line that we're following closely. And our MS Now political analyst Matthew Bartlett has a new piece about it online titled "The Republican with the Most on the Line This Election Day Isn't on the Ballot." He writes this in part, quote, "Currently the debate among Republicans is not whether the November elections will go badly, but how badly it will go. Yet the Republican with the most on the line come election day may not even be on the ballot. Vice President J.D. Vance. The first 2028 Republican primary is more than a year away, and old GOP hands like Karl Rove have voiced concern about the party handing Vance the nomination with little opposition. As the 2028 MAGA heir apparent, Vance will have to continue to parrot or attempt to excuse any erratic behavior or idea from President Trump. There's a very real possibility he will be running in an even more toxic political environment for Republicans, all while he runs in and from Trump's shadow. While 2026 is still unclear, it appears many Republicans are all but certain on Vance in 2028. But with Trump still as president, Vance's fate in that race may already be certain as well." Matt joins me here on set. He is a former Trump appointee at the State Department during the first administration and also someone who just watches presidential campaign shadow primary season just like I do. So we are both nerds for the way that this is developing. But I think Vance even spoke to this on Friday in an interview with an NBC News reporter who's followed him since his early Ohio days, basically saying that the midterms are going to inform what he does come 2028. And I wonder what you're seeing now what is the information that's being downloaded? What's it looking like?
1: Yeah, Allie, maybe it's way too early.
0: Probably is, but it's also not.
1: Or maybe not. Not on this show. Listen, we have seen that when the ship goes down, it's the anchor that goes first. Yeah. And Trump's numbers have just plummeted. We've seen what a challenge it is for the Republican Party, even in deep red states, to campaign with such an unpopular president. So, yeah, the conversations, the phone calls among Republican circles right now are about how bad the midterms can and maybe will be. But then there's the concern about 2028 on the horizon, right? That election will run for president will start the day after the midterms. Vance is the nominee right now until or unless he is not. And like you said, there's a lot of concern up there on the atmosphere. Yeah. And it's not just me saying this here. Karl Rove, as you pointed out, said it. Peter Thiel, a guy who helped catapult J.D. Vance, voiced concern. I thought what was most interesting was that some Rubio advisors said that the Secretary of State thinks it's going to be a very difficult year to win 2028. So he's sitting it out. And then you saw last week, out of the blue, Team Vance floated a potential nominee for vice president who went on the Senate floor and then just absolutely melted down the Klieg light.
0: Eric Schmidt, of course,
1: yes.
0: Of Missouri.
1: So again, looking on that horizon here, if you remember, which I'm sure you do, you know, the Bush years, right? Yeah. 2006 was a wave election, but it set up just another wave election in 08. We could be facing a similar dynamic here. Trump could be, you know, not just a wave, but an asteroid that strikes the Republican Party and just damages our chances for the future.
0: I mean, no matter what, the post-Trump era, because we are getting to that point, the post-Trump era means that Republicans have to grapple with a lot of big schisms that they have just papered over because the president is kind of ideologically agnostic.
1: Yeah.
0: And now candidates are going to be subject to the laws of political gravity, and they're going to have to figure themselves out on everything from immigration to the economy. And I think it's really telling that for someone like Vance, he is supposed to be the heir apparent. And also everyone who sees him that way is also casting about for some kind of alternative, it seems. And I wonder where the alternatives lie. You and I were talking before we came on the air about this continued sniping between Ted Cruz and J.D. Vance, which started with me asking what I thought was kind of a throwaway question in an interview with Cruz a month and a half ago. And they're still trading barbs back and forth. And I wonder what that signals to you.
1: Yeah, I mean, like you just said, the president, like it or not, is just is a rare bird in American politics.
0: Totally.
1: And certainly with Republican orthodoxy, he can do, Olympic level gymnastic backflips. Flip-flops,
0: yeah.
1: And stick the landing with the MAGA base. I'm not sure that Vance can do the same. I'm not sure you can pass the torch on to someone where they catch fire rather than catching on fire. So, yes, grave concerns. This could look like if a Vice President Cheney ran in 2008, right? Mm. Equally as unpopular as the president that you served, perhaps maybe even more unlikable. And now you have already, like you said, the back and forth, the sniping, your interview with Ted Cruz apparently has set off the vice president, who said, I'm looking to help Republicans win. And then Ted Cruz fired back and said, you know what? It seems as if J.D. Vance is insecure.
0: Yeah.
1: We're before the midterms and already this fighting has happened. Who knows what level of escalation it gets to?
0: Is there not some kind of lesson for J.D. Vance in the way that Kamala Harris, albeit in a very crazy, unprecedented way, many people point to her going on The View and saying, no, I wouldn't be any different. I mean, that was with Biden, who demands, I think, a lot of loyalty. But like the president, this president, Trump, obviously on a different level. Vance is probably not going to be able to have the maneuverability that he would need. And yet that's probably the closest lesson.
1: I think that's the best point out of all this, right? As vice president, your only job is to follow the leader.
0: Correct.
1: And that's in part why it is so difficult to show leadership as vice president. That's why it was, 40 years ago when George H.W. Bush was the only sitting vice president to succeed. I think before that, you got to go back to the 1800s. Yeah. It's a very challenging position to run for. Made all the more complicated when Donald Trump is president. You have to run in and from his looming shadow.
0: Yeah, this piece is so great. And I know that it does feel early to be talking about 2028, but I think that we are 100% right to forecast to viewers. This shadow primary is very much happening behind the scenes, and it's going to burst into public view on November 5th or 6th when the midterms are done and dusted. MS Now political analyst Matthew Bartlett, always helping us forecast ahead. Thank you for coming on. Read that piece on MS.now. And I need you to stay because we've asked the viewers, why are they awake? And they always show up. Sharon sent us this picture writing, I'm awake because we adopted this little guy a week ago and we're still working on our morning routine. What a little sweetie. Look at his ear just flopped over his eye.
1: Well, sometimes, not a morning dog.
0: Built-in sleep mask. Another viewer sent us this photo on social media writing, these two twinsies, Ty and Finn, along with big brother Jack, decided it's time to play. Look at these two little carbon copies on either side of the gray cat in the middle. I'm obsessed with them. And Katie in Massachusetts emailed us this photo saying, Louis is up giving me some moral support as I get back into the work routine after a week of vacation. He's so cute.
1: Louis under the blanket.
0: Louis under the blanket.
1: Welcome to fall.
0: I think I need a blanket like that for Lucy. She just needs gifts.
1: She's a fall dog.
0: She's a
1: I've
0: fall.
1: Seen the pictures.
0: Yeah, we'll present
1: Get ready for
0: later.
1: Halloween.
0: Halloween, Lucy. Oh, my God. Matt Bartlett giving us the tease we didn't have written but needed. Coming up next, actually, on Way Too Early, we are going to show you the surprise appearance by a pop icon on Saturday Night Live. And then coming up on Morning Joe, we'll get the latest mixed messaging from President Trump after his apparent reversal on Maryland voting just 1 month before the midterms. Plus, Republican Senator Tom Tillis of North Carolina is going to be a guest. Morning Joe is just moments away.

0: I'm not your therapist. Actually, you just show up once a week at my house with an empty bottle of wine and ask if I want some.
1: Yeah, well, I have manners.
0: And then you flop on my couch and overshare, and every so often I just say, damn, that's crazy.
1: Is that not a therapist?
0: And then I go, well, you know, oh, it's getting late. I should probably go to bed. And then you say,
1: sleepover, yay!
0: And then I give you a Pedialyte, and my security drives you home.
2: That was Taylor Swift, also my therapist, with a surprise appearance on Saturday Night Live. The global pop sensation came on the sketch show to support her friend, actress Dakota Johnson, who was hosting. They just recently collaborated on a music video for Swift's song Patient Zero, one of the new tracks on the extended version of her Life of a Showgirl album. The last time Swift was on SNL was back in October 2023 when she introduced another musical act. She's only hosted once in 2009. And turning now to the box office, where Tom Cruise's big-budget political satire Digger has turned out to be one of the biggest bombs of the year. The film, about an oil tycoon embracing an ecological disaster, opened to $8 million domestically, despite costing $125 million to make. It marks the lowest opening for a film starring Cruise since his political drama Lions for Lambs in 2007. Elsewhere, the adaptation of Colleen Hoover's book Verity drew in $32.6 million in its debut weekend, topping the box office. It was followed by the video game reboot Resident Evil with $12.5 million and the Brad Pitt-led Heart of the Beast with $11 million. And finally, in a new escalating battle, President Trump publicly shared on social media what he said is the personal cell phone number of Republican Senator Tom Cotton in an apparent effort to pressure the lawmaker to support legislation that would make daylight saving time permanent. The president urged Arkansas residents to contact Cotton over his opposition to the bipartisan Sunshine Protection Act, which was passed by the House in July, but has since stalled out in the Senate. According to the New York Times, quote, it was unclear if the number, which has an Arkansas area code, belonged to Cotton. Calls to the number went to an automated voicemail greeting saying an unnamed recipient was temporarily unavailable. Cotton later posted on social media arguing that previous attempts at permanent daylight saving time were repealed after public complaints about absurdly late sunrises in the winter, adding that his constituents, quote, don't want their kids going to school in the pitch dark. The president responded by questioning whether the senator's opposition to the legislation was driven by, quote, ego, because certainly the closing message in these races should be daylight savings time. And yet, here we are. That was way too early on this Monday morning. Morning Joe starts right now.
3: I want to show you something.
4: We will bring prices down.
5: Yeah, I know all that. That's why
4: again,
5: I voted
4: right
5: for
4: to the top.
5: Because he was saying
4: and
5: all that stuff.
4: American energy,
5: and
4: all
5: then now
4: over
5: it's totally
4: the world.
5: Different. I think that's the way it is for all politicians. They say something, get elected, and then once they're in office, they're totally different.
3: Do you regret your vote at all?
5: A little bit.
6: I hoped that he would be able to live up to some of his hype, but he's hyperbolic. That's all he has ever been. His middle name ought to be Hyperbole. He can't deliver on any promises.
7: He talks a lot, but I haven't seen anything come to fruition yet, you know? Of course, I understand they don't need nukes, but I need to live and not be able to spend all my money on gas.
3: How does it make you feel watching all those campaign promises?
7: Like he's just lying.
8: That's a few very frustrated three-time Trump voters in Alaska speaking with MS Now last week. Good morning and welcome to Morning Joe. It's Monday, October the 5th, and with us we have co-host for our 8 a.m. hour, staff writer for The Atlantic, Jonathan Lemire, opinion writer for The New York Times, Mara Gay, politics bureau chief and senior political columnist at Politico, Jonathan Martin, and Bloomberg opinion columnist and contributing writer for The Dispatch, David Drucker. Jonathan Lemire, what was happening while I was sleeping last night in that Lions-Bryce Young game?
9: Your boy Bryce continues to play well. The Detroit defense, not very good. But the Panthers, a lot of points last night. Panthers win. And not that anyone here cares, but enough to get my fantasy team a victory as well. But yeah, the Panthers and the Lions are you know, a competitive NFC South with the Bears also 3-1. The Vikings 4-0, surprisingly. But we see this last night. You know, Panthers hold serve. A rare Sunday night game for them in Charlotte. They get the national stage, and they get a win. And then the other sporting event last night, Joe, is that the Atlanta Braves beat the Dodgers last night in L.A. to tie that series up 1-1. Yeah, so that series is 1-1,
10: really?
9: And they still have a start from our old friend Chris Sale to come. So suddenly, the Dodgers dynasty in a little bit of trouble here.
8: Yeah, but you know what everybody's talking about this weekend is everybody this weekend, the one sporting event, the moment that everybody's talking about is Mr. Wells trying to stretch a double into a triple. It was a sad thing to see.
9: It is one of my favorite highlights of all time. For those who aren't sure what we're talking about, in game one of the Yankees-Rays series, Drew Rasmussen of the Rays carried a no-hitter into the eighth. Saturday in game one here. They're up only 1-0, though. And as Joe, as someone put it, it is rare when you're the guy, Austin Wells in this case, who's the only person on your whole team to manage a hit, because he did. He ripped a double down the line. And yet everyone is mad at you because inexplicably, even though he's a catcher and he moves about as slow as species evolve around the bases, tried to go to third and was gunned out by about 15 feet. That was the Yankees' one chance to score. Yeah. They lose the first game.
8: How sad. How sad. I was going to say he may be a catcher, but he runs like a catcher. Jonathan Martin, a lot of polls flying at us this weekend. We're going to get to them in a minute. But the New York Times had governor's polls. They had Senate polls. And I must say the two numbers that stood out, and I'm sort of counterintuitive here. I've always said Texas is fool's gold. But if you look at the trend lines, Obama 13, Clinton 9, Biden 5, it wasn't until 2024 that it blew in the other direction. You had a two-point Senate race there not so many years ago. Actually, as a politician, I always looked at trend lines. I always looked at trend lines and polls.

0: advantage of dumping money there could make the difference in Iowa, in Nebraska, in Kansas. I mean, we'll see.
1: Yeah, look, the smartest thing the Republicans did last week was cut bait on North Carolina. Roy Cooper is going to win that race.
0: And
1: move money to Kansas. That New York Times poll showed Kansas is tied in the Senate, which is extraordinary. But, you know, the conditions are just right. Democrats have a good candidate, and Roger Marshall's got some challenges. So, look, I think the money may be enough in Kansas, but it's not going to be easy. And there's a reason why they're doing triage now, because they're not going to flip Georgia. They're not going to hold North Carolina. And they got to now go to some places that demand money. And obviously, Kansas is the biggest one. But, Joe, it's not a good sign a month from the election when you get a raft of polls like this back and you're working on Republican campaigns. And the best news, besides Susan Collins, which continues to be a unicorn in American politics, the best news besides that is you're only tied in Kansas and Iowa. It could be worse in Kansas and Iowa.
0: Right.
1: But it's just that bad of a cycle right now. It's just that ominous where they're trying to save whatever they can, and they're going to be able to save a few of these Senate races. And I read about this over the weekend, a lot of these gov races because of money, but they can't save all of them. And some of these races are just going to go down with the cycle, because when the wind blows, Joe, it takes down some places you wouldn't have otherwise expected.
0: Yep.
1: And the wind's blowing.
0: It really does. And the wind does seem to be blowing pretty hard in the Democrats' direction. I will say, loved your article this weekend, because looking at the state of Florida, David Jolly's a guy that despite the fact that everybody in this state, including me 6 months ago, was saying there's no way Democrats can ever win statewide here again for a very long time. David Jolly could win statewide in this race. Every ad that's out there is an ad bashing him for some made-up hurricane tax or some other stupid thing, because they can't run against David as a radical, because he's a former Republican congressman.
1: Right.
0: He's as moderate as the day is long. He fits Florida voters probably far better than the Republican nominee.
1: Yeah.
0: And yet, Democrats, for some reason, they like the exciting races. They like the national races. They like the Senate races. They don't understand the importance of having a Florida governor and a Texas governor changes political maps for years to come, or at least stops Republicans from gerrymandering those maps in the biggest Sunbelt states.
1: Yeah, it's enormously important to win these governor's races if you're a Democrat, especially as the census looms, because a lot of House districts are moving south because of the redraw that's coming in 2030. And also, Joe, because of the presidential map. So you've got two of the three, federal chambers, the House and the presidency, that really hang on the coming 2030 redraw after the census. Because guess what? Leaning on the blue wall of the Midwest ain't going to do it anymore for Democrats. And if they can't be competitive in Florida and Texas every 4 years in the presidential, they're going to have a really time getting to 270, a really hard time getting to 270. So you got to get Florida and or Texas onto the map. But they have a shot this year, Joe. And you mentioned it at the top of your comments, which is that 24, there was a snapback to Trump and the Republicans in Texas and Florida, for that matter. And why was that? Well, that's because younger and non-white voters, and there's lots in both Florida and Texas, came back to the Republican Party. Well, guess what? Because of ICE, because of the economy, because of the Iran war, a lot of those same non-white young voters are now up for grabs or leading Democrats. So Democrats do have a shot in Florida and Texas. But they're not going to win there if they don't have anywhere near the money. And they're getting wildly outspent on the air in the gov races in those two states, because you just can't get Democratic donors nationally to engage in gov races. They don't know who the candidates are. They can't understand why it matters to them. And they just see a straightforward question of, if we control the Senate, we can block Trump. And that's understandable. It is. But if you look a couple of sort of chess moves down the board, Joe, boy, these gov races really, really matter. And I think more than just the straight fact of, are we going to have 51 or 53 seats in the U.S. Senate next year?
0: Right. Well, again, especially in states like Texas and Florida, and you can block Donald Trump for 2 years, or you can control the future. That's how Republicans think.
1: That's it.
0: From the governor.

0: memberships to school boards. Republicans invest in the future. That's why they've dominated local politics in so many areas for so long. I want to talk this morning, though, Maura, about a mirage. And I'm probably alone here. But I think the Kamala, and I'm bringing this up because Democratic donors are so freaked out by what happened in 2024. Oh, they're so left wing. They're so such radicals. They can never win these races. I gave money in 24 and look what happened. There's a mirage here. They're so shattered by Donald Trump winning in 24. They didn't look at all the other races. I mean, I keep reminding people, go back and look what happened in all the swing state Senate races in 24 and the governorships in 22 when Democrats were supposed to lose. In 24, a Jewish woman wins in Nevada, a swing state senator's race. In Arizona, a really progressive Hispanic man wins. This is supposed to be the year of Joe Rogan, right? In Wisconsin, a lesbian gets reelected. In Michigan, a woman wins in Michigan. I can go on and on. You know, and even in Georgia in the preceding years, a black man wins in Georgia, a Jewish man wins in Georgia. You have Dave McCormick, who was a very good candidate for Pennsylvania, who had lost in 22, took great notes, knew exactly what he had to do to win in 24. Dave McCormick was the exception to the rule of, weirdly enough, in 2024, a huge Democratic night. If this is a blue tsunami in 26, we're going to look back and people are going to go, oh, wait, over the last two election cycles, Democrats have won 90%. They could be saying this. 90% of every swing state Senate race. And yet, here you have Democratic donors sitting on their wallets because they're so freaked out that Kamala Harris lost.
1: No, it's true, Joe. And I think we don't talk a lot about the process of how those Democratic donors are recruited and cultivated. But actually, you know, those conversations, in my experience, tend to be very insular. They tend to happen between just a handful of Democratic officials who go out and cultivate these relationships. And in some ways that works for the party, but in other ways, the donors don't get a full sense of the landscape that they need. And of course, you have really talented candidates across the party, like Cooper, like Ossoff, who kind of are independent in that, and they make their own relationships. But I think the Democrats do have a problem. They have to get their donors to be a little bit more bullish on races outside the box.
2: Yeah, and Maura, I mean, I wrote on this last week about the growing Republican anxiety that, you know, simply they don't feel like the president has given them anything to run on here. Right. And now where our closing argument this weekend appears to be about daylight savings time, and that there are so many who are just scrambling to make sense. And they do say, Joe, and Joe, you and I have been talking about this for a long time, of course, that when things tip, they tend to tip one way and one way hard. And there are Democrats who, despite their inherent pessimism, are starting to feel very optimistic and are looking to expand the map. And yes, win in places that 6-8 months ago would have been unlikely. That's Iowa, Kansas, and the like. But David Drucker, there are a few states where they're taking a different tack. And let's be clear, Democrats are benefiting because Donald Trump and Republicans are so unpopular. Democrats have done a little better in rehabilitating their own image. They're more trustworthy on certain issues. But Democrats, as a brand, still poll pretty poorly. And certainly part of the country in particular. And you've been looking at your latest piece for Bloomberg Opinion. A couple of states, Nebraska, South Dakota, even Idaho, where the Democratic Party is backing more or less independents to try to win there because they know their own party can't.
3: Yeah, I think it's indicative of the fact that in so much of what we like to think of as red America, right, these deep red states that are culturally and otherwise very conservative, but I'd emphasize the cultural issues in that regard. The party's brand continues to be weak, and it's one of the reasons why throughout the Trump era we've seen Democrats have a tougher time with the Electoral College map. But as the point I made in the column was that where Democrats are running quality candidates, and actually where they're just running as Democrats, these are the conservative states, the red states, where Democrats have at this point, a better than fighting chance of winning on Election Day and flipping the Senate. And I think that's the key, right? When we get back to these comparisons about what happened in 2024 at the Senate level versus the presidential contest, and we look at what's happening now, Jonathan, you're right to point out, as in most midterm elections, the party that seems strong is in many ways just benefiting from the fact that the ruling party, the party that controls the White House, is weak and voters are extremely dissatisfied. But if Democrats win the Senate, it won't simply be because Republicans are weak. It's going to be because when you look at Texas and Alaska, you look at Ohio and Iowa, in particular, but obviously we talked about North Carolina. These are really good candidates, right? Look at Georgia. They're candidates who are fitting their states, right? They're responding to who these voters are. You can look at a Josh Turek ad in Iowa where he says he'll work with President Trump on border security, right? You can look at Texas where James Tallarico has disavowed many of the sort of far left kooky things that he said when he was just a state senator from the Austin area, and that's what people wanted to hear. So these are candidates that want to win, that know what it takes to win, and it allows voters who normally vote Republican to say, hey, not so bad, considering that I'm unhappy with the alternative, and that's the key.
0: Yeah, you know, it's very interesting, Jonathan Martin. I would come on the show every Monday morning last election cycle in 24 and say, hey, you know, they're having this trans ad. Democrats aren't even responding to it. It's about convicts, trans, and taxpayer money.
4: That's right.
0: you've got the unholy trinity for politicians and for working white men, black men, yeah. Hispanic men. You go down the line, right? And so you'd sit there and you go, okay, this is going to be trouble. I know it's going to be trouble for Democrats not to respond that time. I will tell you this year, and you know, my son and I will watch the four NFL games, and I just see a commercial pop up here, commercial pop up there. It's almost like their heart's not even in it. The ads are all, Republican ads are all over the place. Yeah. When they bring up, like, a problem with trans, you know, trans athletes or something like that for, against Tallarico, and Tallarico's already said, yeah, I'm against that, then you're just sitting there going, yeah, I think they're fighting the last war. It's not going to work. On the Democratic side, yeah, though, I look at the people that, you got Tallarico, who actually knows the Bible far better than any Republican in Congress I've heard talk about it. At least he applies the red letters. You look at Alaska, you got a great candidate in Alaska. You look at Kansas, you've got minister of the largest Methodist church, and he's a great campaigner. You look at Iowa, we've talked about Iowa. You look at Nebraska, an independent candidate there.
4: Yeah.
0: At the end of the day, as David says, it is quality control. And right now, Democrats are running some really good candidates.
4: Yeah, you throw in Roy Cooper in North Carolina, who's never lost a campaign statewide in this century. I didn't misspeak. He's been on the ballot every year since 2000, first as AG, then as governor. He won twice with Trump on top of the ticket in 16 and 20, and he's poised to win again. Sherrod Brown, who has been in Ohio politics for over 50 years, again, 5-0, and won obviously, three statewide races as senator before finally getting clipped in 24. Presidential year, very tough cycle. Well, he's back and obviously has virtually 100% statewide name ID. So, yeah, good recruits. Give Chuck Schumer credit for getting some of the candidates he wanted. And the, frankly, the candidates, Joe, that could win. You know, I'm not sure Democrats could win without Roy Cooper, Sherrod Brown, Mary Peltola, you know, in those states. And in Kansas, I'm not sure who else besides the biggest Methodist pastor in the entire state and a sort of pillar of Johnson County, the big KC suburban county. I'm not sure who else could win. So, yeah, candidates do matter. No question about it.
0: Right. And, you know, and it also, if you talk about the people, you bring up the people, whether you're talking about a Methodist minister in the largest Methodist church in America. You talk about Tallarico, who's a seminarian, studying to be a preacher. You talk about a Bronze Star winner running, you know, in upstate New York. You talk about an admiral running in South Carolina. We could go down the list. These are quality candidates that just completely undermine the stupid argument that the Democratic Party's been completely taken over by the DSA because four or five candidates that the mayor of New York elected are supported won. Well, so we'll talk about that and much more. Go ahead.
4: No, I would just say it's such an echo of 2018 when the story was overwhelmingly about the squad, some of these primaries. But the reality of the general election 2018, Joe, was a lot of folks who were new to politics, a lot of them women who got fired up about Donald Trump's win and who are now senators and governors, Sherrill, Slotkin, Spanberger, they all got inspired to run in 2018. They really are the biggest legacy from the 2018 class is those kind of folks. And it's so similar this year.
0: Yeah, exactly. And still out of Morning Joe, a top Iranian leader makes a rare admission that the country's economy just keeps deteriorating. What that could mean for the ongoing war overseas. Plus, what we're learning about new artificial intelligence task forces meant to examine the risks surrounding AI. Also ahead, outgoing Republican Senator Tom Tillis, who's been openly critical of the president and the administration, will be our guest. And as we go to a break, a quick look at the traveler's forecast this morning from AccuWeather's Bernie Reno. Bernie, how's it looking out there?
5: Joe, it turns out to be a very nice Monday across the Northeast and Mid-Atlantic, but some low clouds this morning. Boston, New York City, Philadelphia, a few sprinkles, Buffalo, Burlington. How about sunshine, Chicago, St. Louis, Indianapolis, 86 with sunshine in Dallas. Spotty but drenching thunderstorms, Gulf Coast, and right around I-4. Miami turns out mostly sunny. No big travel delays in your AccuWeather travel forecast. Just watch for the low clouds in Atlanta and Boston this morning. To help you make the best decisions and be more in the know, download the AccuWeather app today.

0: So when you look at $21 trillion coming in and we have $1 trillion, very easily affordable. And I know more about inflation. I know more about everything than anybody in this room, anybody anywhere in the world. Well, there's a woman sitting right over there that she's a housewife, but she's very good. She's got a natural instinct for business. She perhaps knows more than I do, but I actually don't think so.
1: And they're laughing. He says it's Donald Trump in Ohio telling us. I don't think he gave us a view of like step, stair, ramp. I don't think he did the sort of tour around the staging, outdoor staging this time, but said a lot of things that were quite interesting that I suspect books will be written about later when it's safe to write books about such things. Not sure why it's not now. But I know more about everything than everyone. Proverbs, pride cometh before the fall, but he doesn't really read the Bible. Blessed are the meek, Jesus says in the Beatitudes. Second Chronicles of my people, who called by my name, humble themselves. They'll hear from heaven. No, that doesn't work either. God opposes the proud. That's from James, and loves the humble. I mean, it's what's so interesting is you look at the immigration policies and some of the other just absolutely hateful policies that have nothing to do with securing the southern border. I've always been for a secure southern border. I've always been critical of a porous southern border. I've always been critical of the EU and their short-sighted and just insane open borders policy for decades that actually led to a lot of the extremism there. So, I mean, I'm for a strong southern border, but the abuse, the anti-Christ-like abuse of these human beings that are here in America and that have, according to Scalia, the same constitutional rights as you and me when they're on American soil. It's just absolutely insane that this is a guy that evangelicals decided to get behind over the past decade, because it is the antithesis of everything Jesus says in the Gospels.
2: Well, the president, not stepping away from it, in that same rally, read his version of the snake, which he has turned into this nasty anti-immigration poem during that. Unclear, though, who the housewife was. That's still TBD. And yes, Joe, you are right. It is sad that he did not repeat. Really, we'll go down as some of the great presidential rhetoric of a few nights before when he says, I can go stairs, I can go ramp. We'll leave it there for that.
1: I can go step. No.
2: I can go ramp. Let's hope he brings that back here for the stretch run, because that is a strong closing argument. I can go ramp. Let's take a look now at some of the morning papers, beginning with the Times of Israel, that's reporting that the Fly Dubai co-pilot accused of trying to crash a plane carrying nearly 174 passengers had reportedly been removed from training by Oman Air over concerns about his extremist views. The 29-year-old, who has been identified as Hammam al-Hammami, allegedly stabbed the pilot last Wednesday, sending the Boeing 737 into a rapid descent before passengers and other pilots intervened. The plane then made an emergency landing in Saudi Arabia. Investigators are now examining whether al-Hammami intended to crash the aircraft in Israel. Fly Dubai says a full investigation is underway. Meanwhile, according to the Wall Street Journal, Director of National Intelligence Jay Clayton has been tapped to lead a new federal artificial intelligence task force as public concern grows over the potentially destructive impact of the new technology. It comes after President Trump met with top AI executives last week at the White House and said they had all voluntarily agreed to self-regulate the development of AI. But Trump stopped short of proposing any legislative measures. The task force will have 120 days to report on the risks of AI. Its charter states that it will develop plans for responding to any threats while preventing overregulation of the industry. And it will review the government's current warning system for breaches and hacks and recommend improvements. Trump also continuing to try to rename AI SI for superintelligence. And lastly, in USA Today, Tom Cruise's big budget political satire Digger has turned out to be one of the biggest bombs of the year. The film, which is about an oil tycoon embracing an ecological disaster, opened to just $8 million domestically, despite costing $125 million to make. It marks the lowest opening for a film starring Cruise since his political drama Lions for Lambs back in 2007. Meanwhile, the adaptation of Colleen Hoover's book Verity drew in $32.6 million in its debut weekend, which topped the box office. It was followed by the video game reboot Resident Evil, which racked up $12.5 million, and the Brad Pitt-led Heart of the Beast, which had $11 million at the box office. Coming up here on Morning Joe, MS Now's Akela Gardner asked President Trump if he has had any regrets about his first 2 years back in office. We'll show you Trump's response just ahead here on Morning Joe.

0: love it. I think it's been a great, I think it's the most productive 2 years, they say, anybody in the history of the presidency. I think it's the most consequential 2 years of anybody in the presidency. And I only base that on the record. If you look at the record, if you look at what we've done, I think it's the most consequential presidency so far, and we're going to try and keep it that way.
1: Donald Trump, meet Kamala Harris. I mean, you're in front of the White House. She was on The View. It didn't really work out well for her, saying that she wouldn't change anything with Joe Biden's last 3 or 4 years when inflation had been high. Now you're saying the same exact thing. You know, Maura, no regrets, no humility, no self-awareness at all. And he's got a low approval rating in the 30s that he's earned. And you almost get the sense, I know it sounds crazy, but Americans would rather the president talk about them than keep talking about himself and his uncle that went to MIT or something. Almost like they'd rather him talk about gas prices instead of Marie Antoinette ballrooms, diesel prices instead of grand arches that veterans groups are against, and inflation that he's supposed to know so much about but obviously doesn't. Would rather him talk about inflation that's destroying their lives instead of the reflecting pool and the Kennedy Center.
2: You would think, you know, it's such a slap in the face to ordinary Americans who are working 2-3 jobs right now to put food on the table. They can't even eat steak. They're telling me, I've been traveling the country on assignment for the Times, and it's such a privilege to get to do that and talk to voters. But when I'm in Georgia, when I'm in Texas, when I'm in Michigan, people telling me they don't know how they're going to make the rent. They're working 2 jobs. They can't go to their kids' games because they can't put gas in the car, or they're afraid ICE is going to come take them even though they've been here 30. I mean, this is, they're telling me some of these people, some of these voters voted for Trump and they have regrets, and they are man enough, woman enough to say, I made a mistake. I regret this, but the president of the United States can't. And I wonder, Jonathan, I mean, do you think the president has any idea how toxic he has become to the Republicans ahead of this midterm?
3: I mean, some of his advisors do, and that's why they're being a little picky about where he goes. And there are some states where candidates don't want him there. The New Hampshire and Maine among them, where they've said, no, thanks, we need a presidential visit. But he's trying to make this about himself. He's decided that's the best way for Republicans to win. He's trying to nationalize the election. He's trying to make it a referendum on his record. He is going to be traveling a lot, finally, in these next few weeks. And a lot of Democrats say, thank you, sir. Please keep doing that. Meanwhile, we turn to the latest now in Iran. And Iran's economy is under growing pressure, with the country's national security advisor saying it could be among the most difficult periods in the history of the Islamic Republic. Iran's currency has plunged since the war began back in February, while U.S. sanctions and naval blockades have sharply restricted oil exports. That has only heightened a long-running cost of living crisis there. That economic strain is colliding with renewed danger in the Strait of Hormuz, as 7 vessels were reportedly attacked around the waterway since late September. And while oil shipments had been recovering toward pre-war levels, Tehran has said the strait will remain closed until the U.S. accepts its plan to reopen the waterway. And Joe, this is a moment where 2 things are true at once. You know, U.S. officials have been telling me and you, I think, privately for months now, hey, this is going to work eventually. Iran's economy will suffer too much for them to withstand it, even though they don't really care about the plight of their own people there. And it does seem like they're reaching a very difficult point. That said, after a couple weeks there where it seemed like the oil through the Strait of Hormuz, you know, there was some growing optimism, like, hey, maybe this is going to work. We're going to get more and more out. It's sharply dropped in recent days because the number of these attacks has picked up.
1: Yeah, you know, David Drucker, you go back to before the war began, go back to mid-February, go back to the early part of the year and all the protests. Those protests in the streets of Iran, where as many as 40,000 people may have been gunned down by that extremist government, which has been the epicenter of terrorism since 1979. You know, The economy was already in a terrible position then. It's been in a terrible position for years. You add 6 or so months of war onto that, and now suddenly we're starting to see the cracks. You saw political leaders about 2 or 3 weeks back trying to tell the Revolutionary Guard, you guys have got to get real. We have got to end this war and start rebuilding our economy. And now we're hearing it again out of Iran, and it's quite clear, and we've said it on this show now for 3 to 4 months, an MOU that pours hundreds of millions of dollars into Iran's coffers is a nightmare, and it's the last thing we need to do. It looks like this approach the president has taken over time, a more patient approach that focuses on economic pressure instead of military pressure, may be paying off.
4: It may be, and time will tell, Joe. I mean, the challenge with dealing with Iran is that they're resistant to economic pressure because they don't care, right? I mean, they're not going to respond to protests from their own citizens. And if there are too many protests, as we saw over the past year, they're going to deal with them lethally. And so it's always been, what do you do with a dangerous regime that harbors and cultivates international terrorism, that does put Americans at risk, that does put our allies at risk? And it's been the conundrum over the past 50 years. And one of the reasons why previous presidents have been so cautious about Iran is they were worried we'd end up in the sort of situation militarily we are now. And yet putting the squeeze on Iran economically is something that takes a lot of time, a lot of patience. And I'd say ultimately, you know, the president's biggest challenge here is not necessarily that the economic squeeze won't work, but that it's going to take time to work. And he never laid the groundwork with American voters to deal with and absorb some of the political, some of the economic pain that it might cause us in terms of the impact on energy markets. Right. It's something he did. Yeah. In a sense, consulting with himself and close advisors. He never involved Congress. He never said anything to voters. And all they're looking at now is the end result, which is higher gas prices, skyrocketing diesel, energy costs that are affecting a range of things in agriculture. And it's just something he doesn't know how to do. But that's part of the problem. And how do you approach this strategically? Right, Joe? Like most presidents do, even if it goes south, he at least would have bought himself some time and probably some support on Capitol Hill that is running thin right now.
1: Well, and he had Republicans begging him to come to the Hill, or at least have leaders of the Hill come to him to explain to the American people exactly what was going on, to prepare them. But instead, J-Mart, all we got was, we're winning this war, we're destroying this war. Hegseth holding a stupid press conference is like a five-year-old saying anybody that doesn't say we're going to win in a couple of weeks and we're destroying everything and we're the mightiest military hates America, hates what our troops are doing. I mean, it was that sort of nonsense that put unfortunately, the White House and this country in a very bad position. So now we're in a position where patience may be the best practice, but at home politically, patience is growing so thin, wearing so thin with the American people.
5: Yeah, he has no interest in looping in Congress, whether it's on AI regulation, prosecuting a war in the Middle East, or even dealing with college sports. He wants to do photo ops and executive orders. That's what he's comfortable with, Joe. But history will look back at the great irony that this is somebody who, Joe, in February of 2016, you remember very well this day, the day that Scalia died, he effectively wrapped up the South Carolina primary in the primary for his party, starting the 10 years of the Trump era, by going after George W. Bush in the Iraq War in South Carolina and targeting Jeb Bush on stage. 10 years to the month later, he launches his own preemptive Middle East war that has had the effect of hastening the end of his presidency and making him a lame duck earlier than he ever wanted to be. 10 years, the same month, and he's walking into the same trap that George W. Bush did. And history, I think, will look back with rich irony at that 10-year change.
1: Right. Well, I mean, you look at the presidents he's critical of. It's George W. Bush privately because of that, and publicly, just loathes him for going into the Iraq war, talks about how stupid it was that he went in and he didn't take the oil. And Jimmy Carter, because the Iranians were able to push Jimmy Carter around the way he was. Donald Trump has put himself into a position that any group of advisors that had any competence at all would have kept him out of. He put himself in that position. And because of it, well, he now has approval ratings rivaling George W. Bush's and Jimmy Carter's. Politico's Jonathan Martin, as always, thank you.
5: Joe. Thanks, Joe.
1: And coming up next, a closer look at the Michigan Senate race, where Democratic nominee Abdul El-Sayed is receiving more support from moderate Democrats in his state. That's a fascinating race. MSNBC's exclusive joint interview with Senator Alyssa Slotkin and El-Sayed is straight ahead on Morning Joe.

0: That's two carries, 25 yards for Henry. Jackson back to work. What a catch by Flowers! Scoots right in!
1: Third and five for New England. May, out of the pocket, launches downfield to the end zone! Oh, what a grab by Chisholm! Touchdown, Patriots!
2: This is the type of drive you wanted if you're Liam Cohen right now.
0: We go to Rodriguez, and Rodriguez over the block of his left guard. He's into some daylight inside the five. Touchdown, Jaguars!
3: C.D. Lamb, slot to the right. Pickens, top of your screen. Prescott to the end zone. Lamb, touchdown!
4: Fourth and goal. Giants coming. Brissett's pass intercepted. Deontay Banks, and he will score.
5: Opportunity to score a touchdown.
6: Second and goal. They're going to run again. Williams tries to get to the edge, and he fights his way in. Touchdown, Rams.
7: Walker breaking outside. Walker's got room. Walker's taking it, diving, sailing in, and a touchdown again for Walker.
8: That's Shaheed in the backfield, takes the pitch, and Rashid Shaheed turning on the Jets. Shaheed is in, touchdown.
9: Purdy, they get by Williams, they dump it off, it's Kittle. Oh, look at, there he goes. Kittle on the move. Hufanga will chase him. That is six. What a play.
0: Second and 10. Young puts it up top
6: for McMillan. Beat Reed in man coverage. Touchdown, Carolina.
10: Bryce Young just tearing it up. Roll Tide. That's some of the biggest touchdowns from across the NFL yesterday, including the Carolina Panthers' primetime victory over the Detroit Lions last night. Week four concludes tonight in New Orleans with the Saints hosting my Atlanta Falcons on Monday Night Football. And with us now, Pulitzer Prize winning host of Pablo Torre Finds Out, MS Now contributor Pablo Torre. Pablo, you know, the games, there were some good matchups in the later games. Some of the earlier games, it all ended very well. Not the best matchups. A lot of dull games till the very end. And got to say, speaking of dull, like, oh, is there an uglier team to watch in football over the past couple years than Philadelphia? The Eagles, I can't figure that team out. I mean, their fans even booing them near the end for good reason. It's just inexplicable with the talent they have that they just, their offense looks so dismal every week.
11: Yeah, and the Eagles, their defense last year, just to add to that, the defense last year was excellent. This year, for the first three games, it has been just bad. And that wasn't even the biggest problem against the Rams, as we watch some of these highlights. The problem is that the Eagles are supposed to be a contender top to bottom in a city, by the way. Now, this is the funny thing about, as you know, Joe, sports. Philadelphia is unsparing and detailed in its criticism. And so the idea that they know how disappointing this team is, they're going to let this team know about it. And so this perpetual tension of the Eagles, when they were winning a Super Bowl, there were criticisms. Keep that in mind. Is Jalen Hurts good enough after he was Super Bowl MVP? And now look at them. And
10: after he was the MVP. Yeah. Well, you know, I got to ask you. So let's talk about somebody else who again, just can't seem to get over the finish line. And that's Josh Allen with Buffalo, man. That guy is so frustrating. I don't know about you, but I've been cheering every year. Maybe this is his year. And then they go up against the lowly Patriots, one of the most pathetic teams in all of organized football. And they still manage to lose to the Patriots at home.
11: Yeah. The shot of the Patriot there on the ground being defibrillated reminds me of the guy at the desk with us now.
12: Yes.
11: Who is now alive after being buried alive. Look, as we watch the Patriots just do a couple, there's some trickeration, John. I mean, this was in Buffalo. Drake May was, as of last week, somebody that you guys had given up on.
12: Not me.
11: And here he is out-dueling the guy, Joe, to your point that we say might be the best quarterback in football.
12: This was a much-needed performance from Drake May and the Patriots. May undeniably was bad the first 2 weeks of the season.
5: yesterday, much better. And I appreciate how, first of all, let's admire this catch here. That's the game
11: winning
5: catch.
11: That's
5: one-handed grab. Efren Chisholm there.
11: Yeah.
5: You know, the Patriots were much more aggressive. There was a desperation, I felt like, in their play calling. A lot of trick plays, a lot of throwing the ball down the field, which they did a lot last year and haven't so far this year. I mean, they went into this game missing a whole bunch of starters. I will admit, there are text chains that I am on that was predicting final scores along the lines of Buffalo 45, New England 10.
11: The Lemire signal chats,
5: it was
11: only they could be leaked.
5: It was pretty grim for a couple of days. But yeah, this was a huge win. It's Buffalo's first loss in their new stadium, and suddenly Joe, the Pats are in the mix again in the AFC.
12: Yeah.
5: A much needed win, and I'll say it does seem like, I know we're going to get to the rankings in a minute, but Pablo was talking about a second ago, it's just 4 weeks, but it does feel a little bit like last year where there's a bunch of good teams,
12: right?
5: But maybe no great teams, and to your and to your point, some really bad teams. We have five teams that are 0-4, and that led to a number of sort of dud games, particularly on the early side yesterday.
12: Yeah, no doubt about it. By the way, we are going to get to those computer rankings. Of course, we had a terrible development, Pablo. AI swarms from Anthropic and OpenAI got into our computers, despite the fact
11: that
12: we have Don
11: again.
12: Rickles.
11: Yeah,
12: nephew got out of the box again. Don Rickles' nephew was our tech guy, and I mean the words that were coming out of that guy's mouth. But before we get there, I want to talk about two teams that actually have been surprising this year so far. The Browns. Browns have looked pretty darn good.
11: Yeah.
12: And even in defeat last night, it was great to see a good Raiders team, because growing up when I was very young, that Chiefs-Raiders matchup was as good as the Cowboys and the old Redskins. Those were the two great rivalries. So it's great to see the Chiefs and the Raiders having great games again.
11: Joe, I grew up, I caught the exhaust pipes of NFL films. John Facenda.
12: Yeah.
11: The Autumn Wind is a Raider. The relevance of a team with that much iconography and now talent. Look, I've been wondering how good are the Chiefs this season? And the Raiders are a pretty good measuring stick, as weird as that is. And so, watching, by the way, Kenneth Walker.
5: He's been amazing.
11: What's the difference about the Chiefs this year versus last year? As I, last year, was all in, and this year I'm trying to figure out, do I dip a toe back as I await what our data centers are suggesting is the number one team in the NFL? Kenneth Walker is a difference maker. They added a running back from the Seahawks who is just automatic, apparently. And for an offense that needed one of those, you know, shots of adrenaline to the heart, that's what they got in him. And so, yes, they are 4-0, and the Raiders just narrowly, they get their first loss of the season.
12: All right, Pablo, stay with us. Coming up, we're going to be getting, of course, the AI Swarm's top five rankings. Also, going to talk about the MLB playoffs in a minute and the mighty Crimson Tide playing against Georgia this next week for the game of the week. I'm going to see what your thoughts are there. But coming up, we have Republican Senator Tom Tillis of North Carolina with us. He's no stranger to conflict when it comes to politics. And now he's out with a new book, How to Lose Friends and Antagonize Presidents. He'll join us next to discuss. Morning Joe, be right back.

0: midterm victory that is too big to rig.
1: Democrats, you know, he said last week, I think, most people don't understand that dumb has a B at the end of. Where did he go to school? Must have gone to one of them Ivy League schools, because I tell you, University of Alabama, we know you put a B at the end of dumb. But that is fascinating. Donald Trump on social media over the weekend, he's encouraging now Republicans to cast their vote any way they can, including by mail. That, of course, comes after he spent several months fighting to stop voting by mail via executive order and Supreme Court challenges. And for years, Donald Trump's made baseless claims about the security of voting by mail, even though he himself has voted by mail twice in Florida this year. Jonathan Lemire, Mari Gay, Pablo Torre, and David Drucker still with us. David, you know, you and I have talked about this before. The four times I ran for Congress, I juiced that vote by mail, man. Early voting, absentee voters. I worked it nonstop because Republicans, we knew that the first wave of votes, and you know, in Florida, we actually aren't stupid like a lot of other states. In Florida, we actually count the early votes early. So polls close at 7. At 7:01, you know how you did with the early vote. And I always, it was almost like I had an insurmountable lead because Republicans did great with absentee ballots. They did great with early voting until the age of Donald Trump, when he started telling every Republican, don't vote by mail, it's rigged.
2: So apparently he wants his voters to cheat and rig the election. Who knew? Look, Joe, this has never made any sense to any political practitioner. It's driven Republican operatives crazy. At the very least, you can get somebody to vote early and make a decision today. And by the way, it's October, right? So in a lot of states, early voting, vote by mail is beginning. And they don't have time to have second thoughts between now and Election Day. You might mess up. Your party might mess up between now and Election Day. That vote's already banked. And so everybody knows, number one, you get them to make a decision early. That decision's off the table. And now you can go focus on those remaining voters that you still have to persuade or turn out, because you get to track all this stuff. And that's right. Why it's never made any sense. But, I mean, Look, you know, President Trump, he has his proclivities, and, you know, there's no good way to some of his shtick you can explain in some sort of strategic way, even if it's not strategic for him. It's just the id talking. But this one, I don't know.
1: Boy, it's so self-defeating. Let's bring in somebody who really knows about this. Outgoing Republican senator from North Carolina, Tom Tillis. He's the author of a new book that comes out tomorrow. It's called How to Lose Friends and Antagonize Presidents. Not quite the type of book that my mother would hand to me going off to school. Senator, why don't we start right there? You know a heck of a lot about running elections. And one thing that I've never understood as a guy that ran four times as Republican is, why do you have a president that is constantly telling people that voting by mail is rigged and not to do it? And now, of course, he does this little social media post, but too late.
3: Yeah, I tell you, look, early voting is critically important. You know, Joe, because you ran elections, I did too. You chase the absentee ballots. You don't know how people vote, but you know when they get a ballot. You call them up and make sure they go to the polls. And I hope that Republicans will yield to the message that the president issued, but we should have always been encouraging early voting, absentee voting. Those are the things that let us control who gets to the polls, and we need a lot of people to get out to save some of our incumbents.
1: Senator, you're like the rest of us. Over the past 10 years, been kind of in the eye of the storm, but you've been sort of the hurricane tracker that's like deeper in the storm. You've seen more of it up close. I'm curious, how is history going to judge Donald Trump?
3: I think it's going to be mixed, but I think the president has time to actually leave a good mark on his legacy. The key here, and what I continue to say in the book, is the president and I very seldom disagree on the what, but the how and who he has involved in implementation has to change. This is about the president's legacy. And why am I concerned with the president's legacy? Because it's the legacy of the Republican Party. And I'm concerned that we've become unmoored. We've gone away from some of our principles. We got to get back to that. But we also have to highlight a lot of the things the president does that is consistent.

0: consistent with our principles. The tax reform bills, those sorts of things that are positive marks on this president's administration are being we're being distracted to these to things that are just not on strategy, not for Republicans, and certainly not at this time in the election.
1: Well, can you explain, like, the immigration, the extreme immigration policy? Of course, I've said on the show, during the Biden administration, we have laws for a reason. We need a secure southern border. So I think you and I probably agree on that. But the beating of people in the streets that have constitutional rights, if you believe what Scalia said, the gunning down of Americans in the streets, these policies that have been pushed by Stephen Miller, they've been so not only destructive, but they've gone against everything that Ronald Reagan said in his farewell address to America. How do Republicans square that up? And how do Republicans get control of the immigration policy again in a way that is not so hateful, not so mean, and not so deadly?
0: Joe, you're absolutely right. Look, the president in the last election, there's significant evidence to suggest that people were concerned with the open border policies of President Biden. 4 million people coming across the border illegally. The president was able to successfully shut down the border without building a wall, by the way. I got criticized for saying it's not just about a wall. It's about policy. It's about people, technology, infrastructure. The president should have taken the win there. And then maybe marry that effective border policy with immigration policy that makes sense. Instead, he puts an incompetent Secretary of Homeland Security in place, and she destroyed the narrative around our success Republicans had with sealing the border. We need to get to reasonable, sustainable immigration policy, and hopefully the president and the next Congress will try to take that up.
1: You talk about your regret for Pete Hegseth. Glad to see you regret that. I'm wondering, though, the president asked this weekend if he had any regrets. Of course, he said he had none. I'm curious, what regrets do you have and what regrets do you talk about in this book?
0: Well, you know, the president referred to Pete Hegseth as right out of central casting. And I agree with that. He's an actor. He's not a manager. He is simply not demonstrating any knowledge of the Department of Defense. I was the either ranking member or chair of the Personnel Subcommittee, Personnel and Readiness for Senate Armed Services. So I had a front row seat to managing the personnel of the DOD. And I can't imagine a worse score than what Pete Hegseth is getting. He doesn't even understand the tooth-to-tail ratio. He wants everybody to look like him, everybody to train like him, everybody to be in the uniform like him. But what about the four people backing up that one soldier on the battlefield? These are people with all kinds of different skills, and physical fitness is only one of them. So he's missing the whole point about his organization. He's focusing on about maybe 15-20% of the entire organization at the expense of demonstrating any real knowledge of the fact that he is in control of the most lethal, complicated organization, arguably, on the planet.
2: So, Senator, just now, and in your public comments for months now, you've been pretty unsparing about the quality of some of the president's aides, believing that he has been let down by a number of his advisors. You mentioned Hegseth. I mean, the cover of the book has a few: Stephen Miller, Kristi Noem, Robert F. Kennedy Jr., and the like. But at the end of the day, the president himself, A, made the decision to hire these people, and then B, empowered them to enact the policies that you don't like. So how much responsibility does Trump bear for the bad choices of his staff?
0: At the end of the day, the buck does stop at the president's desk. But what should have occurred a long time before Hegseth got to that point was a vetting of, is this guy really ready for prime time for a large, complex organization? But look, the reason I don't criticize the president directly is, like any CEO, you've got to rely on experts to bring you, and we think about Pete Hegseth and the president spending hours on it. The president in any given day is dealing with a million different topics. He's got to have his best recommendations or act on them. And I think his instincts or the recommendations were simply just wrong on Hegseth, on Kennedy, and on Noem. The reason I went ahead and deferred and voted for them is because the committees of jurisdiction voted them out unanimously. In one case, in the book, I refer to Matt Gaetz. That happened to be a committee of jurisdiction that I was on. When it was coming to my committee, the immediate thing I did was try and prevent him from coming through the committee. That occurred. I think I highlighted a couple of times in the book. That didn't happen in some of these other committees of jurisdiction. I wish they had, but I wasn't going to be a lone voter against them on the floor if the committee of jurisdiction unanimously supported them.
2: So you say you don't blame the president personally. The American people seems to, at least in the polls right now. He's doing very poorly. Republicans doing poorly. And there's real fears that, you know, the House could go and now maybe even the Senate. And North Carolina, your home state, Republicans seem to be cutting bait there, suggesting this seat is going to be lost. The Democrats are going to capture it. What do you see happening in North Carolina?
0: The issue that we have in North Carolina, we're a microcosm of the country. We've got 40% unaffiliated voters. You can't win in North Carolina without getting a significant number of unaffiliated. If every Republican votes, it's not enough to win. And I think that we've not focused on some of the concerns that they have, whether it's tone or substance. And it's very difficult to get our folks out to vote. And it doesn't help that up until recently, we were against early voting. So we're even seeing a bit of a suppressed turnout in early voting. We're one of the first states to begin early voting. And so I think these are all just unforced errors that really make it difficult for us to prevail in North Carolina. But we have to prevail in Maine. Susan Collins, a rock star of a senator. We have to prevail in Alaska. We've got to make sure that we get Husted back in Ohio. We have got to keep a majority because, as I say in the book, folks, this is not just about this Trump administration. This slippery slope of politics that we've gotten in today started when I was in the last 2 years of the Obama administration, and every single administration is up the ante. And now we're to a level to where we've got to step back and realize Democrats and Republicans are responsible for the state of the affairs, and we cannot sustain this trajectory.
3: Yeah, Senator, despite whatever dissension behind the scenes, Americans have seen very little in the way of Senate Republicans holding this president accountable for almost anything, nothing but a rubber stamp. Mm-hmm. So given that, why should American voters of any party trust Republicans this November?
0: Yeah, I was smiling because you said rubber stamp. I use that in every interview and every debate to describe my opponent in 2014 for President Obama. The rubber stamping of the president when your guy or gal is in power has got to stop. But for anyone to try and claim the moral high ground, I can give you, and I do give you, a lot of examples in the books where Democrats are equally responsible for the state of affairs. They're all afraid in the modern age of social media of being targeted in a primary, so they just go with the flow. And most of the time, it's at the expense of that president's legacy. I got elected because Obama did not listen to people who were concerned with the implementation of Obamacare.
3: Due respect, that's over a decade ago.
0: Yeah.
3: And Americans are suffering now. They can't put food on the table. They can't pay their rent. They can't put gas in the car. The Republicans have been in control of the Senate. So why should they get another chance to do more damage to the American people?
0: I think you're with due respect. That's exactly why Obama lost majorities. And I came in as the first or second Republican speaker since the Civil War. The point that I'm trying to make is that people need to focus on the people who elected them, not the one who may threaten them in a primary. Obama did it, Biden did it, Trump did it. It's degrading the prominence of the Article I branch, and I am a steward of the Article I branch. I want it to become equal, a co-equal branch to the administration. And both parties have done a poor job over the last 20 years.
3: Do you think you lived up to that?
0: Well, you know, I've tried to do my best, and the beauty, I was telling someone the other day, what people don't know is the number of times that I've actually stood up to the president that never got reported. That's the way we should work. And in the old days, you could, but now everything becomes public when you disagree, and that's why we've got the state of affairs that we do today.
4: Well, the state of affairs, you know, I want to point out, again, you are very unsparing about key members of the president's cabinet. The question I have, though, as it relates to where does the buck stop is the question of all these bucks. Is there a corruption problem with this administration?
0: Well, I think next year we'll probably have a Congress that's going to look into that. I think every administration has some corruption problem. I think it's fair game. It's no different than the oversight hearings that we've had in judiciary when Democrats or Republicans held the gavel. That the American people deserve an answer to that, and I have no problem with a well-thought-out, fair process. You know, one of the reasons why I oppose some of the impeachment processes, we're treating it like a kind of a vote of no confidence. And so let's be methodical. Let's not be quick. Let's take the time. And if the Democrats win the congressional race. They take over the gavels in the House. I have no problem with them performing their oversight role.
1: Well, let me just ask you, is there any moral equivalency between this administration on the issue of corruption, where the president's family has taken at least $2 to $3 trillion, where sons of the president are getting, what, $600-700 million loans on new companies that they're starting up from the Pentagon? Is there any moral equivalency? Because you said, well, every administration has problems. You would agree this administration's problems are far more extreme on the issue of corruption than any that we've seen in our lifetime, right?
0: Well, you know, there's a bad look and there's corruption. There's a lot of bad looks, but you've got to prove corruption. And I have no problem with going through the due diligence and to provide counsel and to let people go through
1: Do you not think these meme coins where the Trumps made billions of dollars and 98% of their supporters lost their money, is that not corrupt?
0: I think it's worth looking at. Again, there's a difference between breaking a law and a bad look. I'll give you a good example, and it's this nonsense of an oligarch helping pay for a wedding, for a Don Jr.'s wedding. My God, who that's working with Trump or Don Jr. would have thought that was a good idea? Should that be looked into? Sure, I think so. I agree with my colleague, Senator Curtis, on that. And any other thing, let's let people defend their actions in the clear light of day.
1: But I think you and I are probably aligned politically on a lot of issues, like, for instance, with Ukraine. Can you explain to me why the president continues to give Vladimir Putin every benefit of the doubt when it is in Western civilization's best interest that Donald Trump helps the Ukrainians push Putin back and get to a settlement?
0: Look, I never thought I'd see the day that a Republican president wouldn't take the opportunity to take the win against the despot leading Russia. This is something where I completely disagree with the current posture of the administration. I was over in Kharkiv just a couple of weeks ago, went to the front line, first delegation to be able to do that. And look, the Ukrainians deserve our support. The Western world deserves our support. Russia needs to be limited to any kind of opportunities to reemerge with the Russian Empire. You know, they don't want to stop in Ukraine. This isn't about a little disputed territory. These are steps to realize, in Putin's mind, his greatness. And it's absurd for me to think a Republican wants to allow him to do that, or at least not check him. Hopefully, in the remainder of this Congress and next Congress, the president's going to recognize Ukraine's our friend and Russia is our enemy, and Putin is no friend of Donald J. Trump's.
5: Senator Till, it's good to see you again. I want you to take us inside the room when Republican senators, because that's the room you're in, are just discussing how to navigate the Trump administration, you know, from this perspective. As you were talking about, this isn't three co-equal branches of government. Your branch is supposed to be the supreme branch. And what the founders counted on was that you would be jealous enough of your power that you would put a check on the president regardless of partisan affiliation. How much frustration is there with your colleagues who are, many of whom are very impressive people who have worked very hard to get to the Senate, to stay in the Senate, with the fact that it often appears as though you guys are talking a lot but not doing much? And if the fear is fear of getting primaried, and the fact that this has been happening on both sides of the aisle, is there any way out of this quagmire, in your estimation, based on your experience over the past, you know, dozen years or so? Or is just the state of the United States Congress for the foreseeable future?
0: You know, one thing I think we're going to need in the age of social media and targeting, and really going back, social media came into being on the tail end of the Obama administration. Now it's used to digitally target and pressure members from vote to vote. We got to figure out how to manage that. That's not going to go away. So the president already had a bully pulpit. Now they have one that amplifies and it sustains itself 24/7. We've got to figure out how to fight that. Look, the big problem, I talk about this in the book, the horseshoe theory. I look at the extremes of the Democrat and Republican Party right now. They have more in common than most of us that are center right or center left. And I really believe the American people are center right or center left, just like you, Joe. And we've got to figure out how we can provide a place and provide support for those who are willing to make the tough decision and maybe disagree with their own party on one matter or the other. But what I would tell the president and the administration, folks, you're looking at somebody that's voted with the president probably 90% of the time. And when I vote against them, it's because I don't think it's in the best interest of Republicans. I don't think it's in the best interest of the Republican brand. I don't think it's in the best interest of outcomes in the next election. Why would anybody think I'd take on the president just for giggles? You know, that's a, it's a pretty weighty task. I'm doing it because I believe in conservative values and I want to win in November.
2: Perhaps, though, there will be some giggles in the new book, How to Lose Friends and Antagonize Presidents. It is out tomorrow. Republican Senator Tom Tillis of North Carolina. Ms. Senator, thank you for joining us.
0: Thank you.
2: Still ahead here on Morning Joe, we'll turn to Michigan, where Democratic Senator Alyssa Slotkin and Senate nominee Abdul El-Sayed share some notable differences, but they say what they have in common is actually more important. We're going to bring you a new joint interview with both Democrats. That's straight ahead here on Morning Joe. We will be right back.

0: A season-high 34 pitches for Mason Miller. And the first three walks of his postseason career have loaded him up for Jackson Churio's moment. Churio hits it hard.
1: What a moment. The Milwaukee Brewers walked it off against the San Diego Padres in the bottom of the ninth inning last night. Jackson Churio tagging baseball's best closer with a two-run walk-off single and a 2-0 NLDS lead. He took a 99-mile-an-hour slider that just missed, took it, and then hit a 101-mile-an-hour fastball for the game winner. The Brewers can sweep the best-of-five series with another win as the series shifts tomorrow night to San Diego. To Los Angeles now, the Atlanta Braves even their NLDS against the Dodgers. Michael Harris II came up just a home run shy of the cycle and scored the go-ahead run on a wild pitch in the fifth inning as the Braves beat the Dodgers 3-2. The series now shifts to Atlanta for Game 3 tomorrow night. The ALDS resumes this evening in Cleveland, where the Guardians will try to avoid a 2-0 hole against Chicago White Sox, and the Tampa Bay Rays will host the Yankees in Game 2 after nearly no hitting New York to win Saturday's opener. One more thought on that Dodgers-Braves series, because, look, Dodgers are going for the three-peat. They're still the headline of anything in October. They got a great outing out of Scooble in Game 1. Blake Snell, though, scuffled yesterday. The Braves did just enough, and they get to go home, and they get Chris Sale, who's as good as anybody in baseball, awaiting for one of the upcoming games. So the Braves really have a chance. So weigh in there and give us your panic meter, if there is any, about the Yankees tonight. You do have your best pitcher on the mound, Cam Schlittler.
2: Yes.
1: But he's got to bounce to carry the team after what was a pretty heartbreaking loss in Game 1.
2: Pitching, to me, is the through line in the two stories you just mentioned. Obviously, Chris Sale, what he did coming out of the bullpen to close out the question of who do you trust when the highest leverage innings are in front of you? Chris Sale, yeah, he's earned that. You had him on the Red Sox, of course.
1: Won us a World Series.
2: Against a certain team that we just mentioned. And in this case, Cam Schlittler is the reason why my EKG meter is relatively calm. But after Game 1, I mean, it's a reminder. Look, I don't want to just call for a constitutional convention about how to reseed playoff brackets. But the Rays and the Yankees had the best two records in the AL. And this is a very long regular season in this sport. And the idea that they got to play each other right now after the Yankees survived the wild card against your Boston Red Sox, I don't love that. And you're seeing the Rays in a 1-0 shutout. Yeah, prove why they actually are deserving of the respect of everybody else that we tend to focus on in the AL East to their detriment. So kudos to them. But Cam Schlittler is the young ace that I just count on to relieve my mental health issues.
1: He wins tonight. Yankees even it. Go home. They'll be just fine. But a huge game looms. And Pablo, we should note, we'd like to, those of us at Morning Joe have joined the ranks of AI industry leaders. We're begging the government to step in. Please regulate our technology. It's got out of hand. Look, here's the NFL power rankings. They're up. You can hear that.
2: No.
1: Look, the Morning Joe computer power rankings.
2: The budget, the no expense spared here.
1: There's a 10% chance that this computer will wipe out humanity within the next year or two. But in the meantime, Niners first, your Kansas City Chiefs second, Seahawks third. The Vikings can't score, but their defense is great. They're fourth. And despite losing to the Patriots, Buffalo Bills at fifth.
2: It is funny. I'm just making sure the computer hasn't missed anything. But yeah, the undefeated Minnesota Vikings not being one of the top three teams ahead of the Seattle Seahawks, who have one loss. I want to, on some level, object to the computer, I think the computer is seeing the qualitative.
1: I think the computer's right. Well, the computer is teaching itself to understand strength of schedule. And, hey, the Vikings, they can't score. Let's keep them fourth. Again, Congress, the president, we need to step in here.
2: Brock Purdy is at number one right now, Mr. President. I think we need some sort of intervention.
1: We need some help.
3: Definitely an intervention.
1: Still ahead here on Morning Joe. We'll set aside sports for the time being and bring you the President Trump, who has said he has no regrets, none, when it comes to his second term. We're going to show you those new remarks straight ahead here on Morning Joe.

0: Live shot of the U.S. Capitol. Cloudy morning in Washington, about 7:40 a.m. So Senator Alyssa Slotkin and Democratic Senate nominee Abdul El-Sayed are banding together to convince voters in Michigan that their differences only make them stronger. The two participated in their first ever joint town hall event on Saturday, speaking to voters in the Bellwether District of Macomb County, touching on everything from their differing faiths to how they plan to lead in the Senate for the rest of President Trump's time in office. And in an exclusive sit-down interview with MS Now, they broke down their plans for how they hope to serve Michigan going forward. MS Now congressional reporter Kevin Fry conducted that interview and joins us now. Kevin, good to see you. What did they tell you?
1: Yeah, I mean, look, so one of the dynamics that's quite interesting between these two is, one, they're both going to have defeated Mike Rogers if El-Sayed ends up pulling this off in a couple weeks, because, of course, Slotkin and Rogers faced off 2 years ago. On top of that, they will both be among the youngest members of the Senate, and that's certainly one area where they're kind of grasping arms to talk about how they can bring a youthful perspective, and particularly when it comes to issues like AI and technology and communication strategy to the Senate. But, of course, they do share some notable differences, which have been underscored by all of the column inches, for example, spent on Israel, on Middle East politics. And so we kind of tried to get at some of those differences. Here's how they view that and how they see that as actually a strength in this particular state.
2: There's no such thing as, like, the Jewish voters, just like there's no such thing as the Muslim voters or the Black voters. Like, people have their own views, and the things that they prioritize are going to drive their vote. But I think, frankly, for the state of Michigan, we want to, like, people want to see a Jewish woman and a Muslim man being able to get along, debate, push and pull on each other, and move the state forward. Frankly, I think it's good for Michigan. I think it's good for the country to see that.
3: I'll tell you that the thing that neither Senator Slotkin nor I will ever budge on is that you ought to be safe in your place of worship, whether you are Jewish or you're Muslim or you're Christian or you're Hindu or you're Sikh. And we all believe that this is a place that is better because of our diversity, and we want to fight to protect that.
2: I often feel like some of my fellow colleagues who have been in the Senate for a very long time, they grew up in a Senate that I have never seen or experienced. The world has changed from 30 years ago, and the Senate has changed, and how you express authority and oversight is different.
3: You know, you think about how the Senate operates. It is quite clear that the body does not fully take seriously that information moves by way of the internet in clips. And I, you know, that's just one example, right? And so I do think that there is an opportunity for us to upgrade not just our tactics, but also an understanding of strategy about what conversation we ought to have.
1: And so that second part you heard there was them talking about that sort of new generational change. As Slotkin put it during the town hall, she wants to be on team fight, and then she pointed to El-Sayed as someone who could bring that to Washington. Slotkin basically tried to argue that the differences within the Democratic coalition right now are not between left versus moderate, but essentially between those who want to take on new tactics, to take on the administration, to learn in this kind of new political environment we are in, versus using old tactic. Now, neither of them would play ball when I kind of touched on these. So what would you do about Senator Schumer, particularly if a lot of his picks for these key Senate races are the ones that end up giving Democrats the majority in the Senate? They wouldn't necessarily play ball there. One other thing I will note is Macomb County, the significance of them holding this first joint campaign appearance there together. If you look back 2 years, when Slotkin won Michigan at the same time that President Trump won Michigan, Slotkin lost that county by only 9 points compared to 14 points that Kamala Harris lost it. So if she can transfer any of that credibility with voters there to El-Sayed, that could arguably help him there as well.
4: Yeah, Kevin, did you get a sense from them and from your time with them about the issues that they do plan to campaign on together? I mean, Macomb County is interesting, actually, because we'll see what happens there. But that's not an area of the state that has a particularly large Jewish or Muslim population at all. So can you talk a little bit about what issues they have found common ground on and where they think the Michigan voters are?
1: Yeah, I mean, and some of that was demonstrated in that town hall, which was attended by a couple hundred folks, which is we saw questions about labor and how they're going to be standing up for that. And that is one area where they clearly both are in line, supporting things like the PRO Act. They also talked about corruption, and this is an area where they both are very keen to lean in on, particularly when it comes to fighting the Trump administration, doing oversight in that space, but also doing what Slotkin, and El Sayed was somewhat deferential to Slotkin on this, given her experience in the Senate and the Congress writ large, basically trying to set up guardrails and using the years ahead to try to prevent Trump or someone like Trump from breaking norms going forward, to basically put into statute things that have traditionally just been part of the accepted norms of Congress. The one other area, notably, where we see these two particularly kind of forging a path together here on, and I think this is quite interesting, is kind of their approach to the next 2 years. Because if Democrats are able to win control of the Senate and the House, there will be the question of exactly what should be prioritized and what can legitimately get done in that sort of setting. Because obviously President Trump will still have the veto pen. And both of them argued that when it comes to issues that deal with the cost of living and addressing these major campaign themes that we heard at that town hall and have been the centerpiece of El Sayed's campaign and Democratic campaigns across the country, they at the very least need to pass legislation and dare President Trump not to take it up.
0: Democrats feeling bullish about so many states right now, but they acknowledge Michigan is going to be close. And it's going to take a lot of work in this next month. MS Now's Kevin Fry. Kevin, thank you so very much. Coming up here on Morning Joe, our next guest tries to bring historic heroes to life in his best-selling books. His latest focus, the Wright brothers. There they are. Author Brad Meltzer joins us next with that. Morning Joe, be back in just a minute.

0: Beautiful live shot there, the Statue of Liberty in New York Harbor.
1: That's right.
0: Staten Island Ferry in front of it now. People getting to work. It's Monday morning. Yeah, Monday, just before 8 o'clock. Author Brad Meltzer is known for his popular children's picture book series, Ordinary People Change the World, which has more than 9 million copies in print worldwide and has produced 14 New York Times bestsellers. He's now out with his 40th installment of the series, this time focusing on flight. His new book, We Are the Wright Brothers, is an inspiring introduction to the American innovators whose determination and curiosity forever changed the way people travel and connect and stand in security lines. And Brad joins us now. Brad, congratulations on this. We should note your illustrator deserves some credit here. Particularly love the mustache on the one of the
2: historically Wright Brothers.
0: Accurate, historically accurate mustache. So the Wright Brothers are rightly acclaimed, as we were discussing here. And claimed by two different states, Ohio and North Carolina. Why did you choose them for the next installment of your wildly popular series?
2: You know, this is my favorite story about the Wright brothers, is every time the Wright brothers go out to fly their plane, they bring enough extra materials from multiple crashes, which means every time they went out, they knew they would fail. And they would crash and rebuild and crash and rebuild, and that's why they took off. Mm. And I love that story. I wanted my sons to hear that story. I wanted my daughter to hear that story. I wanted everyone to know you dream big and you work hard and you have a good side order of stubbornness. You could do anything in this world. That's why they get the book.
1: I want to just take the temperature of the world right now, though, as it relates to I have a six-year-old daughter. How worried all the parents are about whether they're going to be reading and how this feels perhaps different from, I mean, this is what number book in this series?
2: 40? Yeah, 40? Let's talk about that. I mean, right now we live in an age of anger, an age of division, and I refuse to accept that. To me, what we should be teaching your kids, right, is we should be back in an age of inspiration. And right now, if you look at it, there's so many things that make me so crazy when we look around at the world. And those ideas of inspiration, those values endure, even if our politicians are lacking them. So we let people vote on the 40th book in the series. We said, who do you want? And they wanted two brothers from the middle of the country who use ingenuity and perseverance and teamwork. And that's what we owe our kids. We do still have shared values in the country. And what we have to do is use our own ingenuity and our own sense of connection to build kids a better world.
3: Brad, can we talk about the Wright brothers themselves for a moment? It sounds like, and I did not know this until you came here and sat and told me a moment ago, they had an interesting mother who herself was a tinkerer, as you said, kind of an inventor type. Could you talk about that?
2: Yeah. What I love is we always want to know how the Wright brothers, why are they the Wright brothers? And it's their dad who brings home a toy when they're 7 and 11 years old that flies across the room, one of those propellers you put with a rubber band. But it's their mother who's the builder in the family. And she catches them one day. One of them has taken apart their sewing machine. And instead, you know what my mother, may she rest in peace, would do if I took apart the sewing machine? Yeah. Their mother says, fantastic. Keep building. And to me, that's the lesson that these books also have, is love your kid for exactly who they are. That's how they thrive. That's how we build a better world. And that's what we got to give our kids, is we got to show them that better universe.
3: See, where I'm thinking, I wonder what their mother could have done.
2: Yeah, well, listen, and their sister as well.
3: Age,
2: of
3: right.
2: course,
3: yeah.
2: of course.
0: It's a story of innovation, perseverance, and good parenting. The new children's book, We Are the Wright Brothers, is out tomorrow. Best-selling author Brad Meltzer. Brad, always good to see you. Congratulations on this, the 40th in the series.
2: Thank you.
0: Thank you for being here. Still ahead here, Morning Joe. Several Senate and governor races in Republican-leaning states are now tilting in the Democrats' favor with just about a month to go until the midterms. We're going to run through some brand-new polling straight ahead here on Morning Joe.

0: I want to show you something.
1: We will bring prices down.
2: Yeah, I know all that. That's why I voted for him. Because he was saying all that stuff.
1: American energy
2: and
1: all
2: then now
1: over
2: it's totally
1: the
2: different.
1: World.
2: I think that's the way it is for all politicians. They say something, get elected, and then once they're in office, they're totally different.
0: Do you regret your vote at all?
2: Yeah, a little bit.
3: I hoped that he would be able to live up to some of his hype, but he's hyperbolic. That's all he has ever been. His middle name ought to be Hyperbole. He can't deliver on any promises.
4: He talks a lot, but I haven't seen anything come to fruition yet, you know? Of course, I understand they don't need nukes, but I need to live and not be able to spend all my money on gas.
0: How does it make you feel watching all those campaign promises?
4: Like he's just lying.
5: That's a few very frustrated three-time Trump voters in Alaska speaking with MS Now last week. Good morning and welcome to Morning Joe. It's Monday, October the 5th, and with us we have co-host for our 8 a.m. hour, staff writer for The Atlantic, Jonathan Lemire, opinion writer for The New York Times, Mara Gay, politics bureau chief and senior political columnist at Politico, Jonathan Martin, and Bloomberg opinion columnist and contributing writer for The Dispatch, David Drucker. Jonathan Lemire, what was happening while I was sleeping last night in that Lions-Bryce Young game?
6: Your boy Bryce continues to play well. The Detroit defense, not very good. But the Panthers, a lot of points last night. Panthers win. And not that anyone here cares, but enough to get my fantasy team a victory as well. But yeah, the Panthers and the Lions are you know, a competitive NFC South with the Bears also 3-1. The Vikings 4-0, surprisingly. But we see this last night. Panthers hold serve, a rare Sunday night game for them in Charlotte. They get the national stage and they get a win. And then the other sporting event last night, Joe, is that the Atlanta Braves beat the Dodgers last night in L.A. to tie that series up 1-1. Yeah, so that series is 1-1.
5: Really?
6: And they still have a start from our old friend Chris Sale to come. So suddenly the Dodgers dynasty in a little bit of trouble here.
5: Yeah, but you know what everybody's talking about this weekend is everybody this weekend, the one sporting event, the moment that everybody's talking about is Mr. Wells trying to stretch a double into a triple. It was a sad thing to see.
6: It is one of my favorite highlights of all time. For those who aren't sure what we're talking about, in game one of the Yankees-Rays series, Drew Rasmussen of the Rays carried a no-hitter into the eighth. Saturday in game one here. They're up only 1-0, though. And as Joe, as someone put it, is rare when you're the guy, Austin Wells in this case, who's the only person on your whole team to manage a hit, because he did. He ripped a double down the line. And yet everyone is mad at you because inexplicably, even though he's a catcher and he moves about as slow as species evolve around the bases, tried to go to third and was gunned out by about 15 feet. That was the Yankees' one chance to score. Yeah. They lose the first game.
5: How sad. How sad. I was going to say he may be a catcher, but he runs like a catcher. Jonathan Martin, a lot of polls flying at us this weekend. We're going to get to them in a minute, but the New York Times had governor's polls. They had Senate polls. And I must say the two numbers that stood out, and I'm sort of counterintuitive here. I've always said Texas is fool's gold. But if you look at the trend lines, Obama 13, Clinton 9, Biden 5. It wasn't until 2024 that it blew in the other direction. You had a 2-point Senate race there not so many years ago. Actually, as a politician, I always looked at trend lines. I always looked at trend lines and polls. I didn't care what the poll that day was. Show me the last 5 polls. Texas is actually trending in a way that doesn't really surprise me, showing that Tallarico's up right now. But I will say some of those other New York Times, well, in Alaska, you've got a candidate in Alaska who knows it statewide and has won it statewide. But I will say a lot of those other New York Times polls, very, very close. And the hundreds of millions of dollars Republicans have and the advantage of dumping money there could make the difference in Iowa, in Nebraska, in Kansas. I mean, we'll see.
7: Yeah. Look, the smartest thing the Republicans did last week was cut bait on North Carolina. Roy Cooper is going to win that race.
5: Yeah.
7: And move money to Kansas. That New York Times poll showed Kansas is tied in the Senate, which is extraordinary. But you know, the conditions are just right. Democrats have a good candidate, and Roger Marshall's got some challenges. So, look, I think the money may be enough in Kansas, but it's not going to be easy. And there's a reason why they're doing triage now, because they're just, they're not going to flip Georgia. They're not going to hold North Carolina. And they got to now go to some places that demand money. And obviously, Kansas is the biggest one. But, Joe, it's not a good sign a month from the election.

0: gov races because of money, but they can't save all of them. And some of these races are just going to go right down with the cycle, because when the wind blows, Joe, it takes down some places you wouldn't have otherwise expected. Yep. And the wind's blowing.
1: It really does. The wind does seem to be blowing pretty hard in the Democrats' direction. I will say, loved your article this weekend because looking at the state of Florida, David Jolly's a guy that despite the fact that everybody in this state, including me 6 months ago, was saying there's no way Democrats can ever win statewide here again for a very long time. David Jolly could win statewide in this race. Every ad that's out there is an ad bashing him for some made-up hurricane tax or some other stupid thing, because they can't run against David as a radical, because he's a former Republican congressman.
0: Right.
1: He's as moderate as the day is long. He fits Florida voters probably far better than the Republican nominee.
0: Yeah.
1: And yet, Democrats, for some reason, they like the exciting races. They like the national races. They like the Senate races. They don't understand the importance of having a Florida governor and a Texas governor changes political maps for years to come, or at least stops Republicans from gerrymandering those maps in the biggest Sunbelt states.
0: Yeah, it's enormously important to win these governor's races if you're a Democrat, especially as the census looms, because a lot of House districts are moving south because of the redraw that's coming in 2030. And also, Joe, because of the presidential map. So you've got two of the three, federal chambers, the House and the presidency, that really hang on the coming 2030 redraw after the census. Because guess what? Leaning on the blue wall of the Midwest ain't going to do it anymore for Democrats. And if they can't be competitive in Florida and Texas every 4 years in the presidential, they're going to have a really time getting to 270, a really hard time getting to 270. So you got to get Florida and or Texas onto the map. But they have a shot this year, Joe. And you mentioned it at the top of your comments, which is that 24, there was a snapback to Trump and the Republicans in Texas and Florida, for that matter. And why was that? Well, that's because younger and non-white voters, and there's lots in both Florida and Texas, came back to the Republican Party. Well, guess what? Because of ICE, because of the economy, because of the Iran war, a lot of those same non-white young voters are now up for grabs or leading Democrats. So Democrats do have a shot in Florida and Texas. But they're not going to win there if they don't have anywhere near the money. And they're getting wildly outspent on the air in the gov races in those two states, because you just can't get Democratic donors nationally to engage in gov races. They don't know who the candidates are. They can't understand why it matters to them. And they just see a straightforward question of, if we control the Senate, we can block Trump. And that's understandable. It is. But if you look a couple of sort of chess moves down the board, Joe, boy, these gov races really, really matter. And I think more than just the straight fact of, are we going to have 51 or 53 seats in the U.S. Senate next year?
1: Right. Well, again, especially in states like Texas and Florida, and you can block Donald Trump for 2 years, or you can control the future. That's how Republicans think.
0: That's it.
1: From the governorships to school boards, Republicans invest in the future. That's why they've dominated local politics in so many areas for so long. I want to talk this morning, though, Maura, about a mirage, and I'm probably alone here, but I think the Kamala. And I'm bringing this up because Democratic donors are so freaked out by what happened in 2024. Oh, they're so left wing. They're such radicals. They can never win these races. I gave money in 24 and look what happened. There's a mirage here. They're so shattered by Donald Trump winning in 24. They didn't look at all the other races. I mean, I keep reminding people, go back and look what happened in all the swing state Senate races in 24 and the governorships in 22 when Democrats are supposed to lose. In 24, a Jewish woman wins in Nevada, a swing state senator's race. In Arizona, a really progressive Hispanic man wins. This is supposed to be the year of Joe Rogan, right? In Wisconsin, a lesbian gets reelected. In Michigan, a woman wins in Michigan.

0: could go on and on. You know, and even in Georgia in the preceding years, a black man wins in Georgia, a Jewish man wins in Georgia. You have Dave McCormick, who was a very good candidate for Pennsylvania, who had lost in 22, took great notes, knew exactly what he had to do to win in 24. Dave McCormick was the exception to the rule of, weirdly enough, in 2024, a huge Democratic night. If this is a blue tsunami in 26, we're going to look back and people are going to go, oh, wait, over the last two election cycles, Democrats have won 90%. They could be saying this, 90% of every swing state Senate race. And yet here you have Democratic donors sitting on their wallets because they're so freaked out that Kamala Harris lost.
1: No, it's true, Joe. And I think we don't talk a lot about the process of how those Democratic donors are recruited and cultivated. But actually, you know, those conversations, in my experience, tend to be very insular. They tend to happen between just a handful of Democratic officials who go out and cultivate these relationships. And in some ways, that works for the party. But in other ways, the donors don't get a full sense of the landscape that they need. And of course, you have really talented candidates across the party, like Cooper, like Ossoff, who kind of are independent in that, and they make their own relationships. But I think the Democrats do have a problem. They have to get their donors to be a little bit more bullish on races outside the box.
2: Yeah, and Mara, I mean, I wrote on this last week about the growing Republican anxiety that, you know, simply they don't feel like the president has given them anything to run on here. Right. And now our closing argument this weekend appears to be about daylight savings time, and that there are so many who are just scrambling to make sense, and they do sense. Joe, you and I have been talking about this for a long time, of course, that when things tip, they tend to tip one way and one way hard, and there are Democrats who, despite their inherent pessimism, are starting to feel very optimistic, and are looking to expand the map, and yes, win in places that 6-8 months ago would have been unlikely. That's Iowa, Kansas, and the like. But David Drucker, there are a few states where they're taking a different tack. And let's be clear, Democrats are benefiting because Donald Trump and Republicans are so unpopular. Democrats have done a little better in rehabilitating their own image. They're more trustworthy on certain issues. But Democrats, as a brand, still poll pretty poorly. And certainly part of the country in particular. And you've been looking at your latest piece for Bloomberg Opinion. A couple of states, Nebraska, South Dakota, even Idaho, where the Democratic Party is backing more or less independents to try to win there because they know their own party can't.
3: Yeah, I think it's indicative of the fact that in so much of what we like to think of as red America, right, these deep red states that are culturally and otherwise very conservative, but I'd emphasize the cultural issues in that regard. The party's brand continues to be weak, and it's one of the reasons why throughout the Trump era we've seen Democrats have a tougher time with the Electoral College map. But as the point I made in the column was that where Democrats are running quality candidates, and actually where they're just running as Democrats, these are the conservative states, the red states, where Democrats have, at this point, a better than fighting chance of winning on Election Day and flipping the Senate. And I think that's the key, right? When we get back to these comparisons about what happened in 2024 at the Senate level versus the presidential contest, and we look at what's happening now, Jonathan, you're right to point out, as in most midterm elections, the party that seems strong is in many ways just benefiting from the fact that the ruling party, the party that controls the White House, is weak and voters are extremely dissatisfied. But if Democrats win the Senate, it won't simply be because Republicans are weak. It's going to be because when you look at Texas and Alaska, you look at Ohio and Iowa, in particular, but obviously we talked about North Carolina. These are really good candidates, right? Look at Georgia. They're candidates who are fitting their states, right? They're responding to who these voters are. You can look at a Josh Turek ad in Iowa where he says he'll work with President Trump on border security, right? You can look at Texas where James Tallarico has disavowed many of the sort of far left kooky things that he said when he was just a state senator from the Austin area, and that's what people wanted to hear. So these are candidates that want to win, that know what it takes to win, and it allows voters who normally vote Republican to say, hey, not so bad, considering that I'm unhappy with the alternative, and that's the key.
0: Yeah, you know, it's very interesting, Jonathan Martin. I would come on the show every Monday morning last election cycle in 24 and say, hey, you know, they're having this trans ad. Democrats aren't even responding to it. It's about convicts, trans, and taxpayer money.
4: That's right.
0: you've got the unholy trinity for politicians and for working white men, black men, yeah. Hispanic men. You go down the line, right? And so you'd sit there and you go, okay, this is going to be trouble. I know it's going to be trouble for Democrats not to respond that time. I will tell you this year, and you know, my son and I will watch the four NFL games, and I just see a commercial pop up here, commercial pop up there. It's almost like their heart's not even in it. The ads are all, Republican ads are all over the place. Yeah. When they bring up, like, a problem with trans athletes or something like that for, against Tallarico, and Tallarico's already said, yeah, I'm against that, then you're just sitting there going, yeah, I think they're fighting the last war. It's not going to work. On the Democratic side, though, I look at the people that you got. Tallarico, who actually knows the Bible far better than any Republican in Congress I've heard talk about it. At least he applies the red letters. You look at Alaska. You got a great candidate in Alaska. You look at Kansas. You've got minister of the largest Methodist church, and he's a great campaigner. You look at Iowa. We've talked about Iowa. You look at Nebraska, an independent candidate there.
4: Yeah.
0: At the end of the day, as David says, it is quality control. And right now, Democrats are running some really good candidates.
4: Yeah, you throw in Roy Cooper in North Carolina, who's never lost a campaign statewide in this century. I didn't misspeak. He's been on the ballot every year since 2000, first as AG, then as governor. He won twice with Trump on top of the ticket in 16 and 20, and he's poised to win again. Sherrod Brown, who has been in Ohio politics for over 50 years, again, 5-0, and won obviously, three statewide races as senator before finally getting clipped in 24. Presidential year, very tough cycle. Well, he's back and obviously has virtually 100% statewide name ID. So, yeah, good recruits. Give Chuck Schumer credit for getting some of the candidates he wanted and, frankly, the candidates, Joe, that could win. You know, I'm not sure Democrats could win without Roy Cooper, Sherrod Brown, Mary Peltola, you know, in those states. And in Kansas, I'm not sure who else besides the biggest Methodist pastor in the entire state and a sort of pillar of Johnson County, the big KC suburban county. I'm not sure who else could win. So, yeah, candidates do matter. No question about it.
0: Right. And, you know, and it also, if you talk about the people, you bring up the people, whether you're talking about a Methodist minister in the largest Methodist church in America. You talk about Tallarico, who's a seminarian studying to be a preacher. You talk about a Bronze Star winner running, in upstate New York. You talk about an admiral running in South Carolina. We could go down the list. These are quality candidates that just completely undermine the stupid argument that the Democratic Party's been completely taken over by the DSA because four or five candidates that the mayor of New York elected are supported won. Well, so we'll talk about that much more. Go ahead.
4: No, I would just say it's such an echo of 2018 when the story was overwhelmingly about the squad, some of these primaries. But the reality of the general election 2018, Joe, was a lot of folks who were new to politics, a lot of them women who got fired up about Donald Trump's win and who are now senators and governors, Sherrill, Slotkin, Spanberger. They all got inspired to run in 2018. They really are the biggest legacy from the 2018 class is those kind of folks. And it's so similar this year.
0: Coming up, how President Trump is falling into the same trap that doomed President Biden. Former White House Press Secretary Karine Jean-Pierre joins us to explain straight ahead on Morning Joe.

0: So when you look at $21 trillion coming in and we have $1 trillion, very easily affordable. And I know more about inflation. I know more about everything than anybody in this room, anybody anywhere in the world. Well, there's a woman sitting right over there that she's a housewife, but she's very good. She's got a natural instinct for business. She perhaps knows more than I do, but I actually don't think so.
1: And they're laughing. He says it's Donald Trump in Ohio telling us. I don't think he gave us a view of like step, stair, ramp. I don't think he did the sort of tour around the staging, outdoor staging this time, but said a lot of things that were quite interesting that I suspect books will be written about later when it's safe to write books about such things. Not sure why it's not now. But I know more about everything than everyone. Proverbs, pride cometh before the fall, but he doesn't really read the Bible. Blessed are the meek, Jesus says in the Beatitudes. Second Chronicles of my people, who called by my name, humble themselves. They'll hear from heaven. No, that doesn't work either. God

0: opposes the proud. That's from James, and loves the humble. I mean, it's what's so interesting is you look at the immigration policies and some of the other just absolutely hateful policies that have nothing to do with securing the southern border. I've always been for a secure southern border. I've always been critical of a porous southern border. I've always been critical of the EU and their short-sighted and just insane open borders policy for decades that actually led to a lot of the extremism there. So, I mean, I'm for a strong southern border, but the abuse, the anti-Christ-like abuse of these human beings that are here in America and that have, according to Scalia, the same constitutional rights as you and me when they're on American soil. It's just absolutely insane that this is a guy that evangelicals decided to get behind over the past decade, because it is the antithesis of everything Jesus says in the Gospels.
1: Well, the president not stepping away from it in that same rally read his version of the snake, which he has turned into this nasty anti-immigration poem during that. Unclear, though, who the housewife was. That's still TBD. And yes, Joe, you are right. It is sad that he did not repeat. Really, we'll go down as some of the great presidential rhetoric of a few nights before when he says, I can go stairs. I can go ramp. We'll leave it there for that.
0: I can go step. Now,
1: I can go ramp. Let's hope he brings that back here for the stretch run, because that is a strong closing argument. I can go ramp. Let's take a look now at some of the morning papers, beginning with the Times of Israel, that's reporting that the Fly Dubai co-pilot accused of trying to crash a plane carrying nearly 174 passengers had reportedly been removed from training by Oman Air over concerns about his extremist views. The 29-year-old, who has been identified as Hammam al-Hammami, allegedly stabbed the pilot last Wednesday, sending the Boeing 737 into a rapid descent before passengers and other pilots intervened. The plane then made an emergency landing in Saudi Arabia. Investigators are now examining whether al-Hammami intended to crash the aircraft in Israel. Fly Dubai says a full investigation is underway. Meanwhile, according to the Wall Street Journal, Director of National Intelligence Jay Clayton has been tapped to lead a new federal artificial intelligence task force as public concern grows over the potentially destructive impact of the new technology. It comes after President Trump met with top AI executives last week at the White House and said they had all voluntarily agreed to self-regulate the development of AI. But Trump stopped short of proposing any legislative measures. The task force will have 120 days to report on the risks of AI. Its charter states that it will develop plans for responding to any threats while preventing overregulation of the industry. And it will review the government's current warning system for breaches and hacks and recommend improvements. Trump also continuing to try to rename AI SI for superintelligence. And lastly, in USA Today, Tom Cruise's big budget political satire Digger has turned out to be one of the biggest bombs of the year. The film, which is about an oil tycoon embracing an ecological disaster, opened to just $8 million domestically, despite costing $125 million to make. It marks the lowest opening for a film starring Cruise since his political drama Lions for Lambs back in 2007. Meanwhile, the adaptation of Colleen Hoover's book Verity drew in $32.6 million in its debut weekend, which topped the box office. It was followed by the video game reboot Resident Evil, which racked up $12.5 million, and the Brad Pitt-led Heart of the Beast, which had $11 million at the box office.
0: Coming up, veteran White House correspondent April Ryan breaks down the assault on the free press and the journalists doing the critical work to push back. That's when Morning Joe returns.

0: Do you ever think about concrete?
1: No.
2: No.
3: No!
2: That's me.
4: What's the working title again?
0: The History of Concrete.
4: Okay.
0: Do you ever think about concrete?
5: No, I didn't.
0: Do you ever think there's too much concrete in the city?
2: Sorry.
0: Okay.
6: Have you ever actually seen anyone spit out their gum? No. So we come and vaporize that gum. And that gum is busted. That gum is busted. You want to try?
2: Me?
6: Yeah. Where did the gum go?
2: It's busted.
7: Oh, yeah. That's a look at the new documentary, The History of Concrete, which critics are calling an absurd triumph. Director and producer John Wilson got the idea for the film after attending a workshop on how to write a Hallmark movie. He then tried to use that same formula to sell a documentary about concrete. John joins us now. We're happy to have him. Congratulations on this. So tell us a little bit more about it, this origin story, the class that you took about, the Hallmark movies, or it's become sort of a shorthand punchline, like a very formulaic, not to say not good, but a very formulaic, setup for a movie. And you decide, what made you think, hey, I'm going to take these principles and apply it to something completely different?
8: Well, I think there's something about the Hallmark formula, that's very reproducible by design. And I think the same could be said of concrete in certain ways. I think there's a certain flattening, but I think there's also a lot of interesting stuff in there. And I just found that the Hallmark formula was something that I needed, because I needed structure, I think, as someone trying to make something from scratch.
7: So how did you get this made?
8: I just threw this momentum, just needing something to do. I just would do little by little, and I started just by filming sidewalks, cracked sidewalks, but then ended up going to the oldest concrete street in America, and which is from 1891.
7: Where's that?
8: It's in Bellefontaine, Ohio. It's not in great condition. And I think that really kind of raised an alarm for me, just to investigate why concrete doesn't really hold up as long as we think it does.
7: So you jumped into this after the finale of your TV series, How To, with John Wilson. Mm-hmm. Tell us about who are the characters in a film about concrete?
8: Well, you have contractors. You have sand experts, because most concrete, sand is a major component of concrete, as it is with glass or, porcelain or anything else. but I also talk to people that preserve tattoos after you die. It's almost like taxidermy in a way, but the connection is tenuous, but it's there.
7: The History of Concrete is now playing in theaters nationwide. An absurd triumph. Director and producer John Wilson, thank you very much. Congratulations.

0: Go ahead, please.
1: Thank you, Mr. President.
0: I'm not responding. I'm responding to. Excuse me. I'm not responding to you. I'm talking to this gentleman. Will you please sit down? Excuse me. Would you please sit down? Please go ahead.
1: Thank you, Mr. President.
2: That moment where President Trump, during his first term, dismissed veteran White House reporter April Ryan by telling her to sit down, gained national attention back in 2018. Now, in a new book titled Notes on a Blacklash, When a Black Woman Goes Viral, April's revealing what happened next as she faced a wave of harassment following the incident, which she says taught her tough lessons about race, gender, and politics. April joins us now. Also with us, former White House Secretary and former senior advisor to President Biden, Karine Jean-Pierre. Karine's out with a new piece in the New York Times titled, This Mistake Doomed Biden. Trump is falling into the same trap. We're going to find out what she means by that in just a moment. MS Now contributor Paula Troy also back with us. So, April, let's start with your book. Congratulations.
3: Thank you. That moment,
2: you're right, certainly did go viral. You know, and you've been doing this for a long time, but certainly that puts you at a new level of stardom, if you will. But more than that, you know, it was a revealing moment, you write, for your life and for sort of the state of, you know, how black women are perceived in this industry and in Washington. So tell us some more, please.
3: So first of all, Jonathan, when you have a viral moment, it's about authenticity. And that moment that you just played, I was asking the president about the midterms and voter suppression. And the president responded to me from the podium. So as a journalist who understands the decorum in the White House, I stood because he responded. And then he moves on to tell me, sit down. But he responded to me. But nonetheless, it was through authenticity that made it go viral, made that moment go viral. And that's what I talk about in this book. But then comes the blacklash. The blacklash is because I'm put on the spotlight. The blacklash is because you have, like, people like Angie Nixon. She's in the spotlight with her pink bullhorn, and J.D. Vance tells her to leave and go to another country. It's also the author.

0: authentic moment with people like LaMonica McIver when she is trying to do her job and her job is weaponized against her, she goes viral. This is what this book is about, particularly when it comes to black women in this white male dominated industry of politics and Washington, D.C., particularly also in this business, in this industry, the backlash comes.
1: You know, I was also thinking just about the quote that you start the book with. You quote 2 Timothy 1:7, and God doesn't give us a spirit of fear, but rather one of power, love, and a sound mind.
0: That's right.
1: I'm wondering why you decided to start the book with that. And also, if you could speak to the costume of religion, perhaps, being worn by this administration as you're navigating all sorts of performances that are happening that you were reporting on.
0: So I was born in the church. My family is very much in the church. Faith has been what sustained me through all these crazy moments, from bomb squad being in my house, the FBI having to come to my house because of these viral moments that snap back at me, the backlash. And then to see, as you brought up, to see this administration who tries to put intimidation and fear in reporters and others, and to use religion as the backdrop. It's interesting. The religion that I see it as a reporter who's covered this place for over 29 years, the way they're using religion is for the people that they want in that religious space. Maybe not people who are me or some of the other panel that's seated here today, but at the end of the day, the God that I serve has protected me, and he, as he says, God does not give us a power of fear, but of love and a sound mind.
2: Sir April, also, we have seen this time around President Trump's insults toward reporters only grow more frequent, particularly women, particularly women of color. But let's get your thoughts on, well, what you were asking about back in 2018, the midterms. We are now just about a month away. You know, polls certainly look good for Democrats in the House. And, you know, there's growing optimism in the Senate as well. What's the latest you're hearing as you talk to strategists in both parties?
0: Yes. What I'm hearing and what I'm seeing on the ground is that the face of hurt is not just the marginalized. It is the white farmer. It is the white truck driver who Donald Trump championed in the first term, being the forgotten man, and now hurting in the second term. The question is now, what I'm hearing from different states, from Georgia to Mississippi to Texas, will these people who are hurting, these white people that Donald Trump supported in the first term but forgot this term, will they decide to not vote, or will they sit it out? Will they cross the line? We don't know. We have to see. And Democrats are really trying to take advantage of this moment of pain and trying to galvanize as many people as they can to go to the polls. But we have to see what happens November 3rd, that last day of voting. And this is going to be historic for a midterm election that really has Donald John Trump on the ballot.
2: And certainly very, very high stakes. The new book, Notes on a Backlash, When a Black Woman Goes Viral. It's out tomorrow. April Ryan, congratulations and thank you for joining us.
0: Thank you,
2: Jonathan. Morning.
0: Thank you.
2: Kareen, let's turn to you now. Your new column for the New York Times, the headline, This Mistake Doomed Biden. Trump is falling into the same trap. And I'll read a little bit from it now. Part of the challenge that Americans no longer share a single information space. Media fragmentation has created separate realities. And when a government cannot establish shared facts, Democratic decision-making becomes harder. In some ways, Mr. Trump's style, direct, emotional, repetitive, and unmediated, fits the incentives of the current environment. But it has limits. A decade ago, his bluster, so unlike traditional politicians, grabbed ears and eyeballs. Now, even many of his fans can see that he's frequently just seeking attention. That tension, the ability to dominate the conversation while struggling to earn trust, defines this moment. Once people believe their government is not speaking to their reality, it becomes incredibly difficult to earn that trust back. And, and certainly, Kareen, you're right about that, about the separate media ecosystems, but also how we have seen in polls, even those who cast their lot with Trump in 2024, including some for the first time, have really grown disenchanted, because it does seem like he doesn't see their reality, he doesn't feel their struggle, and he's not trying.
3: Right, and he's not one of them. He just is not. Look, voters are not stupid. They are tired of the Trump show, And what he is doing is, instead of doing something to fight the economy and make the economy better, he's focusing on a ballroom, right? Instead of making sure that the American people are getting what they need and making sure the prices in the grocery stores are going down, he is instead telling lies and not even using facts and figures, right? And so he is constantly doing the opposite of what he said he was going to do on day one, which is take care of the economy. And so you have a president who is woefully unpopular, does not have his finger on the pulse, doesn't care to have his finger on the pulse, is not putting forward policy to change what the American people are feeling. And then there's this stench of corruption that he leaves behind. And, you know, he is going to feel it. You know, he is going to feel it in less than 30 days in this midterm election, and they are turning their backs on him. They're saying enough is enough.
2: So let's be clear. There are very few similarities between this Trump term and the Biden administration.
3: Yeah,
2: certainly, and the Biden team had a robust legislative record to run on for his party in those midterms. But one similarity that some even who worked for President Biden have said they've noted is that there was admission that President Biden and his team at times, you know, sort of struggled to articulate what they had accomplished in terms of the economy. And there was some frustration saying, look, by the numbers, the economy's doing well. And there was a disconnect sometimes because Americans weren't necessarily feeling it. Trump is repeating that mistake on steroids.
3: On steroids and not using facts and figures, right? He's making it all up. And look, you're right. Look, facts and figures, and I say this in my piece, has lost its weight. Because if you're not meeting where the American people are, right, if they don't feel that we are speaking to their lived experiences, then they are not going to pay attention to the models you're using, to the facts, and whatever it is that we're trying to put out there to message directly to them. And so that is the problem that we saw, even when the economic numbers were strong. And so we learned the hard way. And Trump is doing the opposite of that and is going to learn the hard way. And voters, again, are not stupid. They are feeling this moment. And he is not fixed it on day one. He's just not.
1: I am curious when it occurred to you that the tools of reaching and speaking directly to voters were also the same tools that could be used to manipulate them.
3: Yeah.
1: We see that with this administration, of course, using influencers all of the time. But the idea of being a press secretary in this era when you can't control information in the way that your predecessors used to, that must have been profound and jarring.
3: And that's one of the things that I talk about. Like, how is the briefing room supposed to be used now? Because by the time you get to the briefing room by 1 o'clock, I mean, what you're trying to message has already lived through many lives before you get there. And you have people are on their own content creators. You have memes. You have the social media that's just constantly moving around faster than we can.
1: I assume you're haunted by memes still today.
3: Yeah, definitely.
1: Definitely.
3: And it makes it really hard to break through in this kind of media environment that we're in. And again, if you are not meeting where the voters are, there is that piece of it. If you're not saying exactly what they are feeling, then they're going to turn away. And that's just that is what's difficult about messaging at that level.
2: And it's worth noting, there isn't a White House press secretary right now. Trump has not even filled that role, still believing, perhaps to his political detriment, that he is his own best messenger. The new piece online for the New York Times. Check it out. Karine Jean-Pierre, great to see you. Thank
3: Good
2: you for being
3: you.
2: With us this morning.
3: Thank
2: we really appreciate
3: you.
2: It.
3: Thank you.
2: And that does it for us on this Monday morning. But fear not. We're back tomorrow, 6 a.m. Eastern, for another Morning Joe. Money, Power, Politics with Stephanie Ruhle up next here on MS Now after a short final break.

0: polls show Democrats improving their chances to win control of the Senate. We'll break down the key races where they've opened up leads just over a month out from Election Day. Then the U.S. and allies agreed to release diesel reserves to try and ease prices. But how much of a difference will it really make? Plus, Trump wants AI companies to police themselves. But local leaders are pushing for new regulations. What we're expecting from a key hearing in New York City today. Money, power, politics, just getting started on this Monday morning. Good morning once again. I am Stephanie Ruhle, joining you live from Times Square, where it is 9 a.m. on the East Coast, 6 a.m. out West, and we are just 29 days away from the midterms. I'm like exhausted and excited. What are we in for? We are seeing new signs today that Democrats have multiple paths to potentially win a Senate majority. A new poll from the New York Times shows Democrats closing the gap between Republicans in five crucial states that normally lean Republican. I'm talking about Texas, Alaska, Ohio, Iowa, and Kansas. That is right, Kansas. And remember, to win Senate control, Democrats must flip four Republican-held seats while they have to hold on to their current seats in three separate battleground states. MS now currently ranks five races as toss-ups, including Texas, Alaska, and Ohio, as well as Michigan and Maine. And today, early voting opens up in the state of Maine. Voters will begin casting ballots on the race between Republican Senator Susan Collins and Democratic challenger Troy Jackson. Here's what some told our own Chris Chansing about what is driving their vote in the state of Maine.
1: If the Democrats took control, that they would liberate the Republican Party. Because I think that the Republican Party is being held hostage by the president. And I think that there are a lot of them that would speak out, but they're afraid of the retaliation of it.
2: There's piles of things that need to be done, but nobody is going to change them.
3: How's the economy here?
2: Looking at my 2013 pickup with 175,000 miles on it.
0: I got a lot of questions. I know you do, too. Send them your way. What do you want to know about the issues we are facing? It can be the war in Iran, the midterms, obviously the election. Whatever you want to know, send us those questions. Just scan the QR code on your screen. We're going to try to get to them later in the program. And know this, even when we do not get to your questions, we actually look at the patterns we get. And when they start to pile up in one direction or another, I assure you, it impacts what we cover the next day. But for now, let's get smarter with the help of our leadoff panel. Chris Chansing, who we just saw, joins us live. Chief political reporter Susan Glasser is here, staff writer for The New Yorker. Dasha Burns, political playbooks co-author and host of their podcast, The Conversation with Dasha Burns. And G. Elliott Morris, co-founder of the polling and elections website 50 plus one and author of the Strength in Numbers newsletter on Substack. All right, Madame Jansing, the only person who does not like or cannot eat lobster or shellfish is spending more time in the state of Maine. So I know you're not eating. What are you talking about?
4: Well, there is moose here, but we can talk about that another time. Look, and you talk about the path to control of the Senate. It runs right through here. This is the northern wilderness of Maine, Allegash, where Troy Jackson was born and raised and where all politics is local even more than most places because everybody seems to know everybody else. And a lot of folks here grew up with him and they are very opinionated. A couple of things I would say is, when you drive in here, the first thing you see is what's behind me. This is a place where people live simply, but they consider their luxury to be their space. One of the biggest towns in the entire state, but only 234 residents, a lot more moose and one diner. And the second thing you see is a lot of yard signs. And you see them for Troy Jackson, and you see them for Susan Collins. You see them pretty well divided. They seem to be everywhere. So I think when you talk about what's the dynamics of this race, you have to talk about Allegash. And you have to go back almost 30 years to when Troy Jackson led a blockade of the border. And the reason he did is he was a fifth-generation logger. And a lot of Canadians who were getting lower wages were taking jobs away from the loggers here. They were unsuccessful, and he decided at that point, if he couldn't do it with action, he would have to get involved in the political aspects of it. So he became a politician, and in fact, for many years, was the head of the Senate here. So when you talk to folks, they have very strong opinions about what that means for this race against Susan Collins. For folks who think they're going to vote for him, who say they're going to vote for him, he's one of us, they will tell you. And he is also someone who understands how the system works. For the folks who aren't so crazy about him, they will tell you, maybe he's gotten a little too big for his britches. Maybe he is not ready to go to Washington and to serve them here. So it's really interesting that everybody will tell you about Troy Jackson here. If you need something, he will be there for you, which is kind of the stock in trade, right, for Susan Collins, who runs an incredible constituent services office. But here in the place where they know him best, I think the push and pull is kind of summarized by the wife of the last guy you saw, Ronnie Pelletier. Pelletier, by the way, is a name that's kind of like Smith or Jones in the rest of the country. And when I talked to Ronnie's wife, she said, and he is strongly, strongly against Troy Jackson. She said, you know, in the middle of a pandemic, and he was a notary, he came out and he married us in the driveway. And she spoke of him very fondly. But one thing everybody here agrees on is it's exactly what the polls show. This

0: He is tied with Republican Senator Roger Marshall in this 2-poll from the New York Times. What did he tell you? Because while Republicans like to claim that the Democratic Party is going so far to the left, super progressive, they cannot do that when it comes to Adam Hamilton.
1: No, they can't. I mean, it is remarkable that I traveled to Kansas in this election cycle. But Adam Hamilton, when you talk about some of the reasons that Democrats have an advantage in this midterms, it is about candidate quality. And Adam Hamilton is as Kansas as they come. He's the head of the largest United Methodist Church in the country. He is very well known based on his faith and his community building in that state. And he is not a dyed-in-the-wool Democrat, Steph. He told me that he, in fact, doesn't want to campaign with a lot of national Democrats. He told me that in Kansas, Chuck Schumer is a liability. He said that to Chuck Schumer to his face, and Schumer understood. He told Kamala Harris to please stay in California. He did say he would happily campaign with somebody like Alyssa Slotkin, the senator from Michigan, or Tim Kaine. He also wears his faith on his sleeve. That was apparent throughout our conversation. And one of the attack lines from Republicans is based on some past sermons that he has given on race, gender, sexuality, the fact that his church had a table at the Kansas Pride Festival. But Hamilton doesn't run away from any of that. He kind of changes the term woke around. He said, I think of it as awaken. And in fact, what Jesus taught us was to take care of our neighbors and to be kind and compassionate and humble. And he believes that Republicans might call Jesus too woke in this moment. And the way that he talks about faith and turns some of those attacks around and recasts them in his own language of faith is really, really fascinating. He's been registered as both a Democrat and a Republican, and he told me there are things that he would work with the president on, things like border security and immigration and fiscal responsibility. But at the same time, he believes in the Democratic Party platform of this moment.
0: We did not think we were going to have this conversation in Kansas, but how about that? Family values are about love thy neighbor. Okay, Susan, let's look at the whole picture. Texas, Alaska, Ohio, Iowa, and Kansas. Which states do you think Democrats have the best shot?
2: You know, look, Steph, I think your point at the beginning here is the one to remember, that there are multiple different paths. You know, we're at the point in the election cycle where it's very, very close. It's hard to see major factors shifting in a dramatic way one way or the other. A number of these polls are definitely leaning in Democrats' direction, but they are within the margin of error. And I think that tends to be overlooked at times because people see the overall trajectory and that Democrats are in a more favorable environment. If you look at the polls, if you look at, you know, the fact that the war with Iran hasn't been changed, if you look at the where the prices are. So, you know, the overall situation is very different than it would have been even if we were having this conversation at the beginning of September. But there are also multiple paths for Republicans to hold on to control of the Senate. And I think that, you know, call it rational or irrational exuberance, I do feel a bit of that kicking in right now among Democrats in Washington. There's a lot of conversation about what they might do with the majority before the majority is actually won. So, you know, it's hard for me to say which ones. Kansas, I would point out, has not elected a Democrat, not only in my lifetime, but in most people's parents or grandparents.
1: 1932 is the last time Kansas sent a Democrat to the Senate.
2: That's right.
0: 1932. Okay, Elliot, I kind of feel like Susan just said polls are for punks. We can't necessarily trust them, or we get super excited and things are within the margin of error. You recently wrote about this idea that people are like, poll schmoles.
3: Yeah, you're just trying to start a fight, I think, on this program.
0: I am.
3: Yeah.
2: I did not say they were for punks, by the way.
0: I'm saying it's what I interpreted.
3: Yeah. Look, there are the polls, and the polls are great. I mean, I've been putting states, the Republican-held Senate seats, into three categories. These are pretty sure Democratic gains. So we haven't even talked about North Carolina, for example, which looks all but sure for a Democratic pickup there. And then there's those states in the middle block, your Iowas, your Ohios, your Maines, those states we've been talking about, where Democrats lead around 3 points on average. And then there's that third block, the real surprises, the Kansases, the South Carolinas, et cetera.

0: In that second block, right, those states where Democrats have on average about a 3 percentage point margin in the polls, these states tend to go for the party leading those polls by 3 points about 70% of the time. Maybe you could argue me up to 75, and that's just based on our election modeling. So if you're adding all this up, right, like Democrats need 4 states, it looks like they're leading in about 5, maybe 6. So it looks like they're right around that tipping point. But it is a good reminder that the polls can be wrong. But I've got good news for you if you're anxious, because the national environment also looks very Democratic. Right. So a president at, in fact, I don't like to come to your show empty handed. So I printed it out. A president who's
1: oh, good. We can see that.
0: We have a president. Yeah, very crystal clear. Right. We have a president at 28%, a minus 28 percentage point net approval. That's the worst of all time for a president heading into a midterm, and the generic ballot at -8. These are only 2 of many indicators showing a really Democratic environment of around 9-10 points, maybe, optimistically. In those environments, these states that are around the Republican plus 12 mark historically, your Texas's, your Iowa's, your Ohio's, they can be competitive when the candidates that one party recruits, in this case Democrats, are high quality. And that is exactly what the Democrats have done this year.
1: All right, Elliot, I don't know if we can trust your polls, but we can absolutely trust whomever hangs the frames in your house, because that is some A-plus work right next to you
0: me.
1: And behind you. Really good work there. Really good work. Okay, Dasha, even if people vote among party lines, when it comes to the polls that over and over are showing that the American people don't feel good about specifically the economy, but blaming Trump's policies for rising prices, how long can this White House simply blow that off? That's Look, even for people who are going to vote for Republicans.
2: No, absolutely. I mean, that is the number one problem inside the administration right now. And his team very much understands that. And they are doing everything that they can to get him into the right places and to get him saying the right things. But they are also aware, so are his outside political advisors, so are all of these candidates that are running as Trump acolytes, that they cannot control what he ultimately ends up saying. I mean, you look at what he very recently said campaigning in Texas about Ken Paxton. His hand-picked guy, like he Ken Paxton is there because of Donald Trump's endorsement, and Trump calls him a pain in the butt. He talks about how he doesn't like how he dresses or how he talks, but go ahead and vote for him anyway. Like, so much of what the president is out there saying is not helping Republicans right now, but there is very little that they can do about that. They made their bed with President Trump. They thought that he was the guy that was going to carry them over the finish line. And by the way, that is still the strategy for the political team. Their approach is still to get Trump on the road so that he brings out the base, brings out those voters that don't typically vote in midterms. But Steph, I reported last week on the Front Row Joes, his most ardent supporters that spend their lives traveling around the country following him to rallies. And a number of those people, his hardest fans, are frustrated over the Iran war, the Epstein files, the economy, and are turning away from him. So if those most stringent fans are cracking, what does that say about the people that came out to vote for him and aren't typically voters or aren't hardcore MAGA fans or are more traditional moderate Republicans?
1: Yeah, because Dasha, those Front Row Joes, when they're traveling with the president, following him, they know it costs a hell of a lot more money to fill their tank with gas and to eat while they're on the road. Chris Jansing, thank you so much. We're going to let you enjoy that majestic morning in Maine. But for the rest of you, we're not leaving just yet. The conversation continues. Money, Power, Politics is back in just 90 seconds.

0: I'm still sitting here talking to my team about Elliot and all those pictures hung. Okay, Elliot, let's actually talk about business. Everybody's here. This new plan, right? The president has to send $90 checks to American seniors pulled from a Medicare improvement fund. What are we doing here? Is this really going to change votes? I mean, the idea, like, go spend it on a vacation, take yourself out for a treat, 90 bucks. That's like you can put that towards filling your gas in the last 2 days.
1: Yeah, it's probably not enough to really move the needle in the aggregate. I mean, like, if we're breaking it down, it's one segment of the population where basically every segment of the population has moved against the president. And 90 bucks, that's not going to offset the price of filling up your gas tank twice, or let alone anything you've had to buy overseas from these tariffs. So I think Americans are likely to see it as what it is, which is an attempted bribe to win the election. And we asked a question in our most recent poll at Strength in Numbers about exactly this. When Donald Trump promised on his convention stage in Dallas to give $5,000 checks to every American household, we asked people, hey, do you think this is appropriate for the president? 80% of people said it's an inappropriate thing for the president to do. And we also asked them, do you even support the president giving you this money, regardless of whether or not you think it's appropriate? It was 20 points underwater. I mean, just think about that real quick. How bad does it have to be for you to be underwater in giving Americans money? That's the political situation for this White House. I think they know that. That's why they're trying to do everything they can to bribe their way out of the situation.
0: So, see, he just said it right there. Bribe their way out of the situation with 90 bucks. I'm not sure a senior citizen can be conned like that. Susan, let's talk about his schedule, right? We keep mentioning it, right? In this final month before the election day, he is going to traditional Republican strongholds and some battleground states. What do you think about this schedule?
2: Yeah, well, at this point, there's a question about whether Donald Trump campaigning is more effective for Democrats or for Republicans. Dosh pointed out earlier that the president essentially is not sticking to the Republican campaign message. And the interesting dynamic right now is that, you know, they're going back essentially to Donald Trump's playbook that he's had for the last decade, which is to focus almost exclusively on rallying his own base and to govern as if that was the only part of the American electorate that really mattered. And as long as they stuck with him fervently, it enabled him to win elections even without really commanding a majority of people, and also to maintain this incredible hold over the Republican elected officials who believe that Donald Trump had a closer and stronger bond with the GOP electorate than they did. And the interesting thing is we're seeing the unraveling of that as well. For me, that's what this election looks like it's shaping up to be. I think Charlie Cook called it the red undertow election rather than exclusively a blue wave election. And I think that's the thing to watch, is that those rallies, Steph, around the country in key battleground states, they may not produce for President Trump in the way they have in the past, because if you look at surveys recently, you've seen it's this, the number of Americans who are strongly supporting Trump, that's to say the hardcore MAGA base, that has just cratered. At the beginning of this year, something like 26%, a quarter of the electorate strongly supported Donald Trump. In many recent surveys, not just one, that's down to 13%. So those are the people that those rallies are aimed at. And it's a smaller and smaller audience for the president's campaigning.
0: Dasha, I want to go back to the point you made before the commercial that Adam Hamilton literally said to Chuck Schumer's face, please don't come here. It won't help. I think you said he said it to Kamala Harris, too. Can you imagine a Republican candidate saying that to Donald Trump? Because Politico obtained an audio of Ken Paxton in Texas saying that he has little control over his campaign message. To me, that's code for I've got to do what Donald Trump tells me to do because I need his endorsement and I need his money. The opposite of basically what Hamilton is saying in Kansas.
3: Yeah, so my colleague Will Staken and I obtained this audio from someone who was at this small fundraiser about 12.

0: People or so in a room here in Washington, and we got this audio where Ken Paxton is bemoaning how little control he has over his campaign. He says, "I don't control message or what we're doing." He says, "I've never been in a race where I felt less control over the campaign and what the issues are going to matter because it's all coming from, you know, DC." This is a guy that in his race against John Cornyn, the incumbent senator, he beat in the primary. He said that Cornyn is a DC guy. He's only going to do what DC wants him to do. I'm the opposite of that. So to hear him now say, "I don't have the control DC does." And what is DC at this point? Yeah, it's the president and his political operation. And that's what one person in the room told us. Everyone was assuming that he meant. That is such a far cry from the original campaign message of Ken Paxton. And to hear him so candid talk about this in this closed door meeting was really striking. And again, this was from late September, about 6 weeks out from Election Day. This is when his campaign, with all that money coming in, should be absolutely buzzing and humming along, everyone unified around a message. And this just says a lot.
1: Just think about the fact that Ken Paxton said it, that somebody recorded him. It was a room of only 12 people, and they wanted to get that out, or at least somebody in the room did, and that must be a close ally of Paxton. Think about that. Elliot, one more question to you. Not just these Senate races, Democrats are also ahead in several red states in terms of governor's races. They play a huge role in how states administer their elections. We talk so much about safety and security in these elections. Governors play a huge role. How important are these races for the safety of future elections?
2: Well, you know, executives are sort of the stewards of, I think, Louis Brandeis's laboratories of democracy, right? So these are important races, and they do tend to get overlooked when we're talking about a midterm in this House and Senate contest. So it's a good question. I'm just reminded, you know, Texas is a competitive governor's race right now. Greg Abbott, who won by 12 points just 4 years ago, is now trailing in this new New York Times poll of the race, showing Gina Hinojosa, I believe, up three or four percentage points. I mean, if that is as much an indictment of red state government as you're going to get. I'm from Texas. I'm from South Texas, where we're having a water crisis right now. And, you know, my really Republican family members are exasperated. They don't feel like the government of Texas is helping them. And that sort of red state governance, I think, breeds a lot of discontent over time, where people don't feel like they're really getting their needs met. And that just fosters this sense of sort of anti-incumbency, anti-status quo bias we see at the national level too. So it's unsurprising to me that places like Texas are competitive in this current environment where people just don't feel like their needs are being met by government.
1: All right, then. Susan, Dasha, thank you. Elliot, great to have you. Coming up, after a doomsday warning about AI just a few weeks ago, New York City leaders are putting the spotlight on safety, bringing in some of the biggest tech firms today for a major grilling. That is later. But first, right after the break, Scott Bessent, Treasury Secretary, claimed he was the House, but the bond market really disagreed. Now the Treasury Secretary is taking a more humble approach. More Money Power Politics.

0: I want to get down to business. Treasury Secretary Scott Bessent seems to be changing his tune about his grip on Treasury bonds. Last month, Bessent said, quote, "I am the house," meaning like a casino, when it comes to the bond market. Since then, the 10-year Treasury yield has soared to its highest level since 2002. And if you're going, what does that mean? It means it did the exact opposite of what Bessent wanted it to do. And I want to share what he told Axios in an interview that was released over the weekend.
1: Do you regret saying, "I am the house now"?
2: No, because look, the house doesn't win every hand. The house plays the percentages. Everyone in the market knows you don't win every hand, but you win over time.
0: Okay, with us for more, Justin Wolfers, a professor of economics and public policy at the University of Michigan, and my dear friend and colleague, Steve Leisman, CNBC senior economics reporter. Mr. Leisman, what is your take on what we heard from Secretary Bessent in that interview?
3: Well, let me go back. When he first said, "I am the house," most of the people that I talked to in the bond market kind of laughed at that, because he is specifically not the house unless he has a very large cache of cash, which he doesn't really have. And the effort of taking on the $40 trillion bond market, it requires a lot of money that Bessent didn't have. So he said that, and most of the people who trade these bonds and have large trillion-dollar portfolios of them didn't think much of the comment. And of course, you could see how much they thought of the comment by what you just reported, which is what happened to bond yields. They went specifically and in a very rigorous way the other way on him. And now him backing off and saying, you know, I kind of recognize that that is not the case. I don't see the market reacting very much to his comment today, because frankly, they didn't think the Treasury was going to do or could do very much about it. One more thought on this is that the Treasury Secretary was a hedge fund manager, and he's been acting a little bit in that job as a hedge fund manager. What in fact he is now as Treasury Secretary is a salesman, and he needs to be nice to the market to make sure that when he comes to the market with 10 and 15 and $20 billion worth of 10-year notes, that they buy it. And messing around with markets and playing the house and the cards is not the best way to make that sale.
0: Well, what are those investors thinking right now, specifically about how they approach the bond market and Bessent's handle on it? Because those same investors that you talk to, many of them are the guys I talk to, who early on felt like he was going to be the grown-up in the room. They were happy with Bessent. And while he was a hedge fund manager on his own, he didn't necessarily have great performance. But given all the options that they had for potential Treasury secretaries, it was Bessent versus Howard Lutnick. They were super excited about it. And they have been frustrated, disappointed, even embarrassed over the last few months, given his comments.
3: Yeah, I mean, Stephanie, first of all, if we're talking to the same people, let's trade notes offline and make let's figure out who's saying what. But listen, the story here is that the market recognizes what is going on, which is that government finances are not in great shape, and mostly because the politics of government finances are in terrible shape. Neither party, the Democratic nor the Republican Party, really wants to attack this issue. And in the second case, you have this huge demand for capital from artificial intelligence and the private sector in general. And there's not much that Bessent's going to do about that. We thought he was not going to be messing much with the market because he was a market guy. He tried a few things. It looks like he's generally backed off of them. So it looks like he is maybe not the adult in the room, but certainly not getting in the way of what's happening in markets these days.
0: Okay, but that's exactly their frustration. So many of them were excited about Scott Bessent because they were unhappy with Democrats. They didn't think Republicans in the past did anything. And they said, finally, somebody who truly cares about the deficit. And that kind of went out the window. Let's talk about something else, though. Justin, G7 countries have now agreed to release 100 million barrels of crude oil and diesel from their emergency stockpiles in an attempt to bring down what we all know are soaring fuel prices. Is this going to be enough to bring relief? And is it the right thing for them to release it now? Should this be considered an emergency?
4: Yeah, so let's actually start by asking the question, is there any there? So back in March, in fact, the G7 had promised 400 million barrels. And so more or less, we hadn't gotten the full 400. We'd gotten about 320, which means across the G7, they were 80 million short. They just announced 100 million. So most of this announcement is we are going to clean up and do what we announced previously, as far as I can tell. Second thing I should add This is actually a very, very small amount. Sounds like a lot. If you, you know, 100 million barrels, I couldn't fit that in my living room. But relative to how much the world uses, it's actually a very, very small amount. So I think this has turned out to be something of a PR coup, which is I've been asked about it on every network. We're all talking about it. It looks like the president's doing something here. But if you look beneath the surface, it's the old Trump administration bait and switch, which is announce first, act later. And what you've already announced, re-announce, and then pretend that's new economic policy and pretend you're doing something about the issue. Look, the issue is pretty straightforward. It's the Strait of Hormuz. It's closed.
0: Okay, that's but it doesn't matter what the PR is, right? People, you could be on every network in the world and people aren't paying attention, not necessarily to you. They're paying attention to what it costs to fill their tanks with gas. Steve, from an investor standpoint, is the investment community just bracing for these high fuel prices indefinitely?
3: That's been a big change, Stephanie.
0: Steve.
3: I'm sorry. What's happened is, you remember every time oil prices spiked, sort of going along with Justin's theme right there, the president would come out in the morning and say, we have a deal. It's imminent. It's going to happen. That really limited the ability of the oil market to kind of short the oil market and drive prices up, because you, at the end of the day, you could get caught being on the wrong side of a trade if indeed there was a deal. That stopped happening, I don't know, sometime around August. And where we are right now is there's not much belief in the prospect of a quick resolution of this. And even if it were quickly resolved, and some oil has gotten out through the Strait of Hormuz, the mechanics, the insides of the oil market are so messed up right now that essentially you're going to have high prices and high diesel prices and high gas prices until, even if it opened up tomorrow fully, these issues can clear inside effectively the pipelines of the oil industry. So there's this belief now for the long haul that these prices are going to remain high. And that's a thing that underpins a lot of the belief in inflation remaining high over the next several months as the price of diesel seeps into everything we do, trucking prices, agricultural prices, all sorts of things out there. That's one of the things that will underpin the belief in higher inflation in the months ahead.
0: Then let's touch just a little bit more on economic realities, Justin, because last month wage growth fell to the lowest rate we have seen in 5 years as more and more Americans are dipping into their home equity just to afford our basic expenses. And listen, we've heard from truckers who are really frustrated and upset about diesel prices, but even people who have sort of tip earning jobs are now saying the no tax on tips that they were excited about, that's been eaten up by higher prices. Just give us a snapshot of the economic reality in America.
4: Right. So wages are growing at their slowest rate in 5 years. Wages are growing slower than prices. What that means is what a typical American worker can afford from their paycheck is going down. That's not how economic growth is meant to work. They boast time and again, GDP is growing, the pie is growing. But it turns out the slices of the pie that the average American is getting is actually getting smaller. So that's the fundamental problem. No tax on tips. Let me say something quickly about that. An unbelievably cynical policy. This is a policy that they've managed to keep in until the 2028 election, and then it disappears. You know what doesn't disappear? Tax cuts for the rich. They're permanent. But these gimmicks that were the populist moments of pretending to see working and middle-class Americans literally are set to disappear, poof, and be all gone as soon as the next election's out of the way.
0: All right, then, gentlemen, thank you for joining me today. Always great to see you both. When we return, we've talked about it for the last couple of weeks. A former Anthropic researcher, he warned that artificial intelligence could kill us all by the end of the decade. That's not far away. Now, New York City leaders are demanding answers from the top tech firms to find out what in the world is in the future. My next guest is set to testify in that hearing today what he thinks lawmakers need to do to keep us safe. You're watching Money, Power, Politics. Yari Marcus is here.

0: Okay, turn up the volume. We have got a very special guest. We all know this. The AI industry has been under intense scrutiny ever since we heard that very stark warning from a former Anthropic researcher that artificial intelligence could become too powerful for humans to even control. Later this morning, New York City's council will question representatives from Anthropic, OpenAI, Google, and Meta about the potential dangers and possible ways that government or maybe these businesses can ensure safety. Our next guest is also set to testify in that hearing. I want to bring in a new name for you, but not this industry, Gary Marcus. He's founder and CEO of Geometric Intelligence. He wrote the book, Rebooting AI, Building Artificial Intelligence That We Can Trust. Gary, I'm so glad you're here. AI is here. AI is the future. What type of guardrails are you going to suggest to the New York City Council?
1: The number one thing that we need is something like what the FDA does for a new drug, which is they do a cost-benefit analysis. You know, every drug has side effects, but you want to know whether those side effects are worse than the drug itself or whether the drug is on net balance helpful. And we need to do that for new AI models. So, you know, they all help society in some ways. They allow people to be more productive, at least some of the time. But they also all have consequences. We have non-consensual deepfake porn. We have cyber hacks that are happening every day and so forth. And we need to have somebody independent, not the companies themselves, balance that out.
0: Then what are your thoughts on the recent hackings by rogue AI agents? And what are the biggest threats from AI right now?
1: The biggest threat right now is probably cyber hacking. So bad actors, or maybe even just people who are using the systems without malicious intent, can wind up with these systems hacking infrastructure. So we've already seen something like 10,000 incidents in the last couple of months, all from a particular kind of AI technology called agents, and particular kind of agents, which are agents with internet access. And we probably shouldn't be giving them internet access right now until we can figure out how to do that safely and reliably. Right now, these systems are like bulls in a china shop. They're powerful, but they're reckless. We can't control them very well.
0: Okay, but that's the thing. Okay, so this weekend, the president announced his own task force. We're going to talk about them in a few minutes. But what do you make of how the administration is handling this? Because when we talk about these rogue agents, it's not the fault of these agents. It's the fault of the people empowering them. And now the president is saying, you boys, the people behind these, you can be in charge of yourselves.
1: Yeah, well, I mean, I wouldn't say that the White House is actually handling it. The White House is handing it off, right? The White House has no policy here, except for one secret policy that I think they're just using to put their friends in power and keep others out. They literally haven't revealed that piece of policy. So what they are doing is saying, hey, you take care of this. You know, even industries like the airline industry learned very early on that it's actually good to have regulation. And there's this crazy idea in Silicon Valley that has transferred over to Washington right now that you don't need regulation for AI. And this is just an accident waiting to happen. In fact, some accidents have already happened. And you have things like Tumblr Ridge, where ChatGPT helped us, someone do a serial killing, a school killing. You know, there are problems here. The White House is really not doing anything about it at all.
0: Okay, then given the secret policy that we don't know anything about, given that the companies, that this idea in Silicon Valley is we don't need to be regulated, we're going to hear from those companies today. Do you buy anything they're going to say? What should their goals be? And I want you to contrast what their goals should be and what their goals are.
1: So, I mean, some of what they'll say will be true. A classic rhetorical technique is to mix in some truth with some nonsense and try to express both with equal confidence. And I'm sure we will see some of that. You know, what we want them to do is to commit to having outside, independent regulators look at whether their stuff is safe or not. There have been times when they talk about that. There are times when they just say we want self-policing. There are times when they want to pick who the regulators are, you know, the fox guarding the hen house kind of stuff. I don't know what they'll actually say today. What I have learned in my time doing these things is that they will say one thing and do another. Sam Altman and I testified next to one another at the U.S. Senate in 2023, and he was all for regulation, and his company was quietly lobbying the EU to water down the EU AI Act. So I've seen this dance before. Altman testified, you know, at the UN just a couple of weeks ago and talked a good game. The question is what they actually do.
0: Say one thing and do another. You know what that means? It means as a country, as an audience, we must be informed and engaged. Thierry, thank you for your work and thank you for joining us this morning. When we return, Trump's meme coin. Let's talk about Trump's meme coin. Could it score you an exclusive dinner with the president? Well, it could if you've bought enough. The latest contest giving investors another shot at being in the room with the commander in chief, forcing us, really forcing us to ask the question again, is this White House for sale? You're watching Money Power Politics.

Okay, so here's something I thought you should know about, and it's one that raises the question, again, is this White House for sale? We got a lot of questions today. Okay, so the crypto firm that runs Donald Trump's meme coin is offering a chance to attend the most exclusive dinner party in the world. That's what they call it. And guess who's going to be there? The president and, quote, three legends. But it does not come for free. It will cost you a pretty penny or maybe a meme coin. The firm is promising invitations to the largest 185 holders of the Trump coin. The top 29 will get an additional VIP reception with the president. And the top four will also get an 18-karat gold Trump branded gold watch. Now, it is unclear how much money needs to be spent in order to get into the event, but the Washington Sun reports that the current largest account holder holds $104 million worth of the Trump coin. A similar event, if you recall, was held last year, and investors shelled out almost $2 billion just to go to this thing. It is worth noting that Trump's meme coin is the most lucrative of his crypto projects, bringing in $635 million last year. But according to the watchdog group Public Citizen, buyers of it, lost $4.7 billion combined. And I thought you should know. When we come back, we're going to enter the group chat. Ahmed Baba, Josh Tieringel, Alex Witten, Shauna Thomas are standing by. Keep it here.

0: super intelligence, not artificial intelligence, super intelligence force. The president made that announcement yesterday, saying the group will coordinate the federal government's engagement with consumers, religious organizations, and tech companies. This as there are growing fears around AI safety, though Trump maintains there is no need to slow down the development. Last week, six tech companies signed a pledge at the White House promising to police themselves. The president called it, quote, morally binding, but there is no penalty if the companies fall short of any of this, and there's no timeline for putting any checks in place. All right, let's enter the group chat. Ahmed Baba is here, author of AhmedBaba.news, Josh Tieringle, staff writer for The Atlantic, executive producer of the InstaDoc series you must see on Netflix. The latest episode, The Prediction Games, is a must-see, but he is also the author of AI for Good. Alex Witt joins us now, longtime MS Now anchor, and Shauna Thomas, MS Now political director. Josh, you just wrote the book on this, okay? You see the many benefits of AI, but what is your take on the president's task force?
1: I actually want to pause and tell you, we're seeing something pretty extraordinary. On the one hand, if you look at all the polling, right, Americans somewhere between 70 and 85% want to slow down to ensure the safety of advanced artificial intelligence. That's a huge number, and we are 4 weeks out from an election. Pretty incredible, right?
0: We rarely agree on anything.
1: Rarely agree on anything. This is pretty, it's pretty solid, okay? And you have a president who, for really the past 6 months, although it's heated up a lot in the last 6 weeks, has said, yeah, we don't know. What are you talking about? We need to slow this down. And so what's fascinating is that the president has picked quite the hill to die on. Now, I would be very entertained, except for the fact that we are also all on that hill. And there is also, based on the model makers, a 10% chance we might all die. But what you're seeing is a president who is so invested, maybe it's belief, maybe it's the GDP contribution of all the AI models. But the thing that he's suggesting is patently not going to work.
0: Explain.
1: So voluntary, morally binding commitments in a race to get to superintelligence with companies that have trillion-dollar valuations and are actually looking to add another zero to those valuations, do you think they're going to look at each other and be like, oh, okay, well, if you're slowing, I'll slow? And so the model that I've looked at and that I know you know well is finance, right? So let's go back to the financial crisis, where there was existential risk in the system. We didn't know quite how much. We didn't know who held it. And so the people in charge, at that point, Geithner and Paulson and Bernanke, said, all of you are about to comply with this, because if you don't, and one of you goes down, you're going to die. We're not saving you. And so that's called the prisoner's dilemma problem. And that's why government exists, is to take these decisions away from the actors themselves, to say, this is the rudiment by which you're going to comply, and to stand between people, 70% of whom want this to happen, and companies who are incentivized to keep going at a reckless pace.
0: But Josh, what is the name of that person in government? What is the role of that person who's going to do that? Because here's the thing. If we look at what the shining star is in the economy, or when the president talks, just a week ago when he said to reporters, I've made you twice as rich over the last year, the only thing he's talking about is the stock market. And if you actually look at the stock market, there are scores of companies. You want to look at Home Depot? Sure. You want to look at Nike? Sure. What do those companies do? Their stock has suffered over the last year. The stock market is being completely propped up by these very tech companies. So unless they're soaring and their valuations are doing the same, then the president's whole argument for the extraordinary economy, it falls apart.
1: Well, correct. And that's what we're seeing here, is that the self-interest of the president politically is, I have got to keep the economy propped up and the market propped up.
0: And it's being propped up by one thing.
1: Yeah, it's entirely, I mean, we don't really have growth in the economy without AI investment. Yep. At the same time, you have this massive existential risk as relayed by the handful of people running the most, forward-thinking AI labs. It's not hard to figure out what's going on. When you ask who can do anything about it, ordinarily in a functional political system, the president would issue an executive order saying a very simple thing. There is a mandatory duty to report a rogue AI system. You have 72 hours. That's how we do it in the FDA. Lots of other things where we regulate. You start there and then you begin to build out. I think what's likeliest to happen is an absolute slaughter in the midterms that may draw the attention of moderate Republicans to get behind a bill and may compel some of these labs, who will speak privately about the need for federal regulation, if not publicly. And we may actually get there. But it's going to take a big number for people to be compelled to do that.
0: I mean, take us to that campaign trail.
2: Well, I think it's interesting, and I think we have Kevin Frey on a little later, or he was on earlier, but he was in Michigan. He was talking to Alyssa Slotkin and Abdul El Sayed.
0: We're going to share that interview.
2: And one question he asked them was, what's something you actually think you, if Democrats take control of the Senate and the House, what's one thing you actually think you can maybe possibly get done, maybe possibly get to the president's desk? And the answer they had was actually AI regulation of some form or fashion. That sort of what Slotkin said to him was, you know, I can basically see how some Republicans would come along. And if this election cycle proves what we think the polling that we have seen, especially this morning, showing is that possibly she's

0: I've said this every week on the show. People we're talking to in the field are not feeling it. The polling shows they're not feeling it. The number one issue, when you look at the battleground polling from the New York Times and Siena this weekend, the number one issue for people was their cost of living as well as the economy. Those two things were at the very top of the list. There is no changing that in this polling. Nothing is changing. People do not feel it, and especially independents do not feel that enough is being done. So if they think that putting a czar in there, that as you point out, no one knows who Clayton is, that is not going to change any minds or hearts. And people are, they're not voting on AI, but there's enough going on between data centers and everything else that they're scared about it. And that comes back to the jobs issue, that they're scared about their jobs.
1: So I'm wondering about the whole play for it being a national security issue. This is why we have to develop AI and own it in the race terms. You guys are the experts in this area. How true is that? I mean, us versus China.
2: Yeah, I mean, I think that's a big question, right? Because when you look at Jay Clayton, who had the task force here, he compared this to the nuclear arms race, right? And while doing that, this other side of his mouth, he said he doesn't want to pause. Last time I checked, endless nuclear proliferation does not end well, right? And I think, you know, we shouldn't sacrifice our humanity's well-being for the sake of this race. And I think China, like, if you had a president in power right now that actually cared about this issue, you could have a joint pact here. Like, I think we need a nuclear situation. Like, my background was tech before journalism, so I'm pretty familiar with these tools. And I think what you need is, like, what Bill Gates has suggested, like, nuclear inspection level embeds in these companies. You can have these kind of pacts with these foreign entities. You can bring China to the table. China has expressed more worry. Xi himself, in a speech recently, has expressed more worry about AI getting out of control than Trump himself. So my point is that we have the worst possible president in charge right now, and I think you need a situation where you have these risks taken seriously, because, for example, superintelligence, right?
3: Why are we calling it that?
2: That's what I'm trying to say.
1: SI, by the way, is taken.
2: What he's doing. No, I'm not saying superintelligence. What Trump has done here has done a linguistic propaganda game. Superintelligence itself is the risk that everyone's warning about. So by trying to rebrand artificial intelligence as the risk itself, he's minimizing and downplaying the risk. And that is not functional. It's not what the American people want. And I really think we have to take these agentic AI, these rogue AI seriously, and we have to follow a framework in which, like, for example, to your point and to all our points here about the bipartisan nature of this regulation, Hawley and Murphy, they have a bill on the table to potentially expand the Computer and Fraud Abuse Act so that you can actually hold these companies accountable. So you have to have liability and you have to have regulation.
3: Okay, now we're talking. Yeah. Isn't the whole enchilada here about liability?
2: Yeah.
3: When they talk about regulation, unless these companies are actually held liable for the work that they do, they're not going to do anything.
4: Correct. And so ultimately, here's the issue, right? There's been a lot of people who, I applaud you guys for your sincere belief that the president is like, well, he's trying this.
2: No, he's not trying.
4: But I applaud you guys for taking even this momentarily seriously. In the end, this is about the fact that the companies know that if something goes horribly wrong, they will have someone to depend on them, right? Everybody actually wants kind of the same thing but doesn't want to say it.
3: What does that mean? I don't know what that means.
4: The companies do not want to be held liable or responsible.
3: Uh-huh.
4: In my conversations with the leaders of these companies, they do not want to cause the extinction of humankind. They definitely don't want to be held responsible for it, right? And so we have one very short-sighted president who refuses to get off the sauce, right? There is an incredible sugar high of the money being poured into the economy. These are solvable problems, right? It is true that the tech is very powerful and does have national security implications. It is also true we can walk and chew gum. Mm. And that, by the way, mutually assured destruction has been one of the great checks on power in the last 80 years. And so we can continue to develop, but we also can continue to say, and if it goes wrong, here's your liability, and you have a mandatory duty to report, and we're going to inspect. And that gets you some time while you're dealing with a much more complicated thing, which is dealing with China and figuring out, what do they want?
1: I have a question.
4: Yeah.
1: Who's going to do the inspections? Because you hear people on Capitol Hill. We're thinking alike.
0: People don't understand this. Who's going to do this? At the regulatory level, do we have those people in our federal government right now?

0: Not yet, nope. But we have two advantages, okay?
1: Okay.
0: Number
1: we
0: one,
1: don't pay very well
0: there,
1: the federal
0: there
1: government.
0: There are literally, there are five companies at the bleeding edge of AI. Five. You do not need to go and regulate Yelp's chatbot, okay? You don't need to go to QuickBooks. The EU, which has actually been really good on this, 2.5 years ago, created a matrix for where companies are. At the lowest level, which is where most of us are dealing with technology and AI, there's not really much regulation. At the top, where you're trying to create godlike AGI, yes. Now, there are a handful of companies doing it. There are about 400 researchers worldwide. You're literally talking about policing a group of people smaller than the NBA, right?
2: Exactly.
0: There are already independent agencies that would love nothing more than federal funding to do their jobs. The reason we know about Hugging Face, two independent groups, Meter, Redwood, were called in by OpenAI to audit. The only problem, and they did a great job. We've all been talking about it for 6 weeks. The one thing they didn't get to do is see everything. OpenAI, because it was independent, withheld a lot of the chat
3: really
0: logs between
3: stuff.
0: The agents. I'm not suggesting it's dirty, Steph. We all know where your mind goes.
3: I'm not dirty in my flavor dirty.
0: Sure.
3: I mean the bad stuff.
1: Wait, what's your flavor dirty?
0: We don't. It's 10 a.m. It's 10 a.m. If this were 11, it would still be inappropriate. But that's what we're talking about. It is not impossible. They're exactly the right number of people to do this. They're doing it now. Give them federal funding. Give them a mandate. We're going to know a lot more.
1: So we need Congress to put that federal funding
3: you're
1: into what
3: hear
1: they're doing.
3: A lot more after the commercial because we are focused on trying to make money here, and that requires commercials. The group chat is sticking around. Don't go anywhere. The conversation continues in 90 seconds, and I have a feeling not just that they have comments. I feel like everyone's about to ask Josh more questions. Shauna's like getting fired up over here.

0: Okay, the group chat is back. Ahmed had something to say. Yes.
1: Well, I just wanted to expand on this because what you're talking about is the art of the possible here. And the thing is, this is not an impossible thing to do. We're lacking political will. Right. Like you're talking about this now. They say they want to self-regulate. We had this this New York Times story about them bringing religious leaders in and they created a moral code inside.
0: Oh,
1: we can get to the consciousness side of it. But the point is, if they can embed codes within their own AI systems, we cannot have AI systems that have separate codes. We need to regulate up front, not just liability, but preventative measures. Right. What can we build into these AIs to make sure that they're behaving among a commonly agreed upon set of standards rather than just waiting on the after the fact? So we have to implement this up front. We have to extend, because we have existing laws, right? We have to extend the existing cybersecurity law so that you don't have to prove personhood or intent. Like, these AIs themselves are actually responsible for this, right? And the companies themselves.
0: Isn't the heart of the whole problem just the two words, self-regulate?
1: Well, exactly. Right? You brought up they the need to be regulated crisis, by
0: okay?
1: the government.
0: I worked in banking in the middle of it. Okay, I was deeply involved in us pushing securitized subprime mortgage CDOs. And I can tell you, nobody in that space, everyone's like, let me just keep pushing it. Let me just keep pushing it. Someone's going to stop us. And no one did until right. the world blew up. This is that times a thousand, because the financial industry is actually one of the most regulated.
2: That's right. And
1: exactly.
2: I would say, actually, there's some differences here that make me a little bit more optimistic. Number one, as hard as it is to understand how AI works, it is harder to understand how a CDO works.
0: It sure okay? is. It sure
2: and
0: is.
2: And the outcomes are very clear, because the people, if Jamie Dimon said, save us from ourselves, we're about to destroy civilization, you'd be paying attention. And so when we say we lack the political will, I actually don't think we do. We have the political will. We have the CEOs themselves saying, yeah, this is a risk. There's one person standing between regulation, and there's 4 weeks to go before the American people can make their voices heard about this.
3: I want to go back to the religion thing. The article was just extraordinary in the New York Times. And I think about that, and I think about, okay, this type of intelligence that can have a moral compass taught to it. Who is it taught by? It's taught by men, women, religious leaders, faith leaders. Sure, that's great. All with good intent. But how can you take out the first person narrative? And what I mean about that is you're teaching things, but there's always going to be something of benefit, whether it's someone who says, this is my moral compass, this is the way it should be, versus someone else. Doesn't that intrinsically teach AI potentially, I got to look out for number one. This is what I believe. This is the best. So where are we going with that?
2: Yeah, look, you're pointing out what we've already seen in the agents, particularly Hugging Face, where the agents decided, well, we have to accomplish a task, and what's best for us is this, and this is what we're going to do. And so we are nowhere near yet able to control the intent and the outputs of advanced artificial intelligence. Doesn't mean it doesn't have tremendous benefits, but if you acknowledge that to begin with, you can say, all right, so what would we do? Maybe not let them go unfettered onto the internet. Maybe not leave them unsupervised, right? These are like actual things that we've done
1: exactly.
2: in the last 8 weeks. We know they're happening. They're fairly easy to correct, right? But there is no world in which there's no researcher saying, oh yeah, no, we know how to control them. It's just that they're not controlling them. We don't yet know how to control them. The opportunity, should we be able to, is great. The risk, if we can't, has already been demonstrated. So let's react accordingly, and let's not overreact. Let's not get crazy. But like, again, it's a small group of people. We're not talking about tens of thousands of people who need to be regulated. It's actually, you can count them.
1: Yeah. And
0: but we are talking about hundreds of millions of dollars from just that room. The people who went to see Donald Trump last week, the tech titans who are saying regulate us, at the same time, those individuals are giving hundreds of millions of dollars to Donald Trump's super PAC.
4: Yep.
0: So while we're saying it's just one man standing in the way of this stuff being regulated, I don't know. I think that one man is just fronting for a bunch of people who are saying regulate us, but the way that they're spending their money says the opposite.
4: I mean, the question is how do they actually really want to be regulated, and what do they expect to get for that money that they are donating to super PACs, as well as donating to other campaigns, which then brings up the question of political will. Okay, so maybe we actually can see the pathway to how we regulate this. Maybe we can actually have at least a bill on the floor at some point to put more money into it, to give researchers money, to do all of that. do these leaders, these AI leaders, do they actually really want this? Or do they want them to do exactly what they want to do so that they continue to make more money? I would like to think there is political will, but I think if they were going in some ways, yes, maybe Congress can do something. Yes, maybe it's a veto-proof thing come next year. But they didn't put anything on the floor, really, before they left to come home to debate.
0: And by the way, what they put on the floor, what the Republicans wanted to put on the floor, had nothing to it. Last point to you on this topic.
2: Yeah, listen, I hear you. I get that they haven't said this is what we would actually do. In my private conversations, they recognize that one of two things is going to happen. Either the federal government with a mandate is going to come in and do some basic regulation, or they're going to have 50 states with individual regs that are going to make this impossible. They would much rather have that. They are currently positioning themselves to get to a spot where it's the best outcome for them. But my big question for everybody is, who cares what they want? Who cares? Why does it matter? We actually know that they're capitalized well enough to keep going anyway. We should say, well, this is what we want. And so this is how we're going to approach it. I don't think it's politically impossible. I think we're in for a rough six weeks until we get
0: there. The most important reminder. This show is called Money, Power, Politics. And we always assume that power is the biggest, most well-capitalized businesses out there. The power is actually in the hands of the people. We just have to do something about it. Okie doke, when we come back, we're going to talk about the election, how Democrats in the swing state of Michigan are trying to present a united front as they look to hold on to that crucial Senate seat. We're talking about that interview Shauna was just referencing, Kevin Frey. It was an interesting one. And later in the hour, what Donald Trump is saying about his three Supreme Court justice picks, Neil Gorsuch, Brett Kavanaugh, and Amy Coney Barrett, they're letting him down. I'm going to tell you why. Money, Power, Politics, there's a lot more to cover.

0: Okay, we've been talking about it for the last 27 minutes. We have 1 month to go until Election Day, and progressive Senate candidate for Michigan, Abdul Al-Sayed, is hitting the campaign trail with moderate Democratic Senator Alyssa Slotkin. I don't know what Fox News is going to do with that, because they want to paint this guy as someone who's never even heard of Alyssa Slotkin. The two made their first appearance together over the weekend, holding a joint town hall that aimed to show unity in the Democratic Party. We mentioned it earlier. Our colleague Kevin Fry spoke to them after the event, and I want to share just a bit of what they said about standing up to President Trump together.
1: I want to show what Democrats are about, right? We're constantly playing defense. We constantly are on our heels. What do we want to do? What is our affirmative positive agenda? And showing that, and then challenging Donald Trump to vote against a housing bill or to vote against something that makes people have a better quality of life. Like, dare him to do that in front of the American public.
2: So much of the work is about trying to pick up the collective ways in which we suffer and offering solutions for those. Right. Some of them are things that we are demanding action on, but some of them are things that sometimes you just think of as like a function of life. But you're like, no, actually, this is something the Senate could do. The Senate could actually do this. So let's find enough people to say, listen, we actually don't want problematic lettuce in our food supply. And here is a clean bill that addresses that, and dare Donald Trump to veto it and just show that they're not serious about governing.
0: Kevin joins the group chat. Kevin, what else did you learn? What was your big takeaway?
3: Yeah, I mean, this is one of the key components of their argument when I was talking to them, is that part of their job, and part of the question I asked, was like, okay, Democrats win the House and the Senate in a theoretical universe. What do you actually get done? Because Trump still has the veto pen. And part of their argument is, let's dare him to say no to the ideas that Democrats have run on to try to rein in the cost of living, to try to tackle issues that Americans are facing. In terms of areas where they see even possible bipartisanship, where they could actually see Congress getting done something in the next 2 years, Slotkin, perhaps this is a bit pie in the sky, pointed to artificial intelligence. And before you laugh, the reason she says that is because there has been such a groundswell of frustration amongst the public that it might lean on lawmakers to actually want to do something. Al-Sayed pointed to his own background in the health policy space and said, let's make sure that you can actually eat your lettuce without concern about getting sick. Now, obviously, with these two, they do have plenty of similarities. They are both younger. The Slotkin likes to point out that they would be probably the youngest Senate delegation on Capitol Hill right now. On top of that, they, of course, would, if Al-Sayed wins in a few weeks, both have defeated the same person in their races, Mike Rogers, who ran 2 years ago and failed against Slotkin as well. But then, of course, there are these very key differences which have gotten a lot of national press, certainly when it comes to, for example, their differences of opinion on Israel, on Middle East politics and international affairs. And it's in that space that they underscored, when I was talking to them exclusively after their town hall, an interesting dynamic that I had not necessarily thought of before, which is the fact that they would be a Jewish woman and a Muslim man coming together as a representatives from this state. And they argued to me that they hoped that this would show for the public, like, yes, that we can have differences of opinion on these various things, but we can agree on the big issues, including tackling affordability issues, including going after the president and reigning in corruption, that the big things we can agree on, even if we have these internecine divides otherwise.
0: Shauna, or as my mom would say, Shauna, how important is it for these two to be seen together?
4: I think it's incredibly important for them to be seen together. As I believe we've reported, there's been a lot of shift in, like, the traditionally red state polling, that Democrats seem to have a bit of a stronger hand there. But in a place like Michigan, that is a battleground state that Trump barely won last time around, there hasn't been a lot of movement. And as Al-Sayed pointed out in that interview Kevin Fry did with him, there's been a lot of money put into this race, a lot of money put into the primary to help say, like, who is Al-Sayed, and a lot more money in this general. And so I think them coming together, one, we're talking about it right now. Two, it was an interesting
0: interview. We're talking about it here.
4: Yes.
0: But I promise you, right-wing media outlets are not covering this at all, because they paint Al-Sayed as the most progressive DSA boogeyman imaginable.
4: Yes, but they're having a town hall. They are getting on the local news. And it gives Al-Sayed something else to run on, that, hey, she is not as progressive as I, but we can come together to attempt to do something for Michigan. And so I think this is about, if they were going to do it, this is about the right time to do it. We've got about 3 weeks left, and he has a debate coming up. this week.
5: I totally agree. And I think it was great to see. I think it was an example of the Big Ten party that the Democratic Party is trying to present. I mean, there's this talk about these primaries as if they were vitriolic, and it's totally diverging views of what the Democratic Party's future is. But here we see Slotkin, who couldn't be more moderate than Abdul, come in here and work with him. And I think this is important because people have been trying to brand, especially on right-wing media, Abdul as a socialist when he's actually a capitalist, right? He's self-proclaimed capitalist. He's called himself a self-proclaimed capitalist. And I think this does a good job to show, like, for example, you know, our governor here in New York and Mamdani have collabed in really interesting ways. And I think they're a model of how a moderate and a progressive can come together here. So what we have, I think, is positive because Michigan is a key hold. Now the Republican Party is on defense, defending states like Iowa and Kansas and Texas. Whereas now, if you hold Michigan, you hold Georgia, you hold Minnesota, you know, you could win, let's say, you know, North Carolina. Roy Cooper pretty much is a shoo-in. Republicans have stopped expending resources there. So I really think it's important, and I'm glad Slotkin's doing this because Michigan is a really key hold, and it's a tougher race than I think some people realize.
4: And never forget, Slotkin, in that 2024 election, won her race. She won her race while that state went for Trump. She knows something about how to talk to the people of her state. And if she's willing to talk to them about El Sayed, go to the county that she's from, which is the same county that Mike Rogers is from, and actually try to make this argument in the last few weeks as people start voting. And remember, people are already voting in a lot of places. Then at the very least, that is something different to run on, and it gives them a headline.
6: I think that it's maybe there's a handful of people out there who look at the two of them and sing It's a Small World and are cheered by that.
7: Kumbaya.
6: I think in the end,
7: it's a great song.
6: It is a terrible, terrible song. In the end, I think what Democrats, the winning Democrats, are going to figure out is that what Trump has exposed over the last, let's call it 10 divided years, is that competence is actually a moral value. Okay. And so if you
7: say that one more time,
6: competence is a moral value. And so regardless of what you disagree about, if you are coming together around the idea that getting people the help they need from the government is an important function and that you are capable of doing it, I think that's probably more of a winning path than, oh, look, we like each other. Nobody really believes or even cares whether people working together like each other.
7: Most people don't like the people they're voting for.
6: Correct. And so I think, to me, what they're trying to demonstrate is not, look at us holding hands for a better Michigan. It's like, no, we're actually the same in this very important thing. We will get stuff done that will help you, and we will probably not talk as much about the stuff that we disagree about because nobody really cares about it anyway.
7: Alex?
8: I don't want to throw cold water on this, but you brought up a point that people are already voting. And I worry that this kumbaya, this small world moment is too late because the right has done such a good job of annihilating El Sayed and his reputation, whether warranted or not.
7: But haven't they done it to an audience that was never going to vote for him anyway?
8: Yes. But I do think that with social media and everything else, I mean, he's been tarnished. We hope the guy wins. We definitely do. We want the Democrats to take back control of the Senate. But I think that one is still very much, it's going to be a white knuckle race.
7: I don't think we want El Sayed to win. I think we want the American people to know the truth.
8: True.
4: The thing is, you are right about the amount of vitriol that's been put into the system about El Sayed. And yet, today, the race is still a toss-up. And I think it will be a toss-up. Like, this is a 50-50 state. There's nothing around that. So it's about the edges of it. And the edges that we've seen, and, you know, the New York Times didn't do a Michigan poll in this latest slew of polls. But if you take a look at everything, independents, people who like to think of themselves as that they will vote for either side, they are pushing towards the Democrats. And that is also what we've seen in other polling in Michigan. And so if it's on the edges, it's on the edges, but it's going to continue to be on the edges. And they haven't totally done a great job of saying El Sayed is only the boogeyman.
7: Yeah.
8: Last word.
6: Well, I mean, the main thing I have is, like, in Michigan, my presumption is that this is going to go down to the wire and that you can basically 100%. Just track it based on diesel prices. In the end, we can talk a lot about image and this and that and whether the media has painted in one way or the other. Most people are really going to vote on that one thing. And I would, if I were a betting man, say, track that. If they continue to go up, he's got a great shot.
0: All right, everybody is sticking around except you, Kevin Fry. Thank you for bringing us that interview. When we return, the Supreme Court is starting a new term today, from climate change to immigration policy to voter registration. We're going to look at the high-profile cases on its docket and how Donald Trump is feeling about some of his picks.

0: for 30 years.
1: Okay. It is the first Monday in October, and that means the Supreme Court is back in session. Last term brought some bombshell decisions. This term, some of those high-profile cases on the docket include the Trump administration's immigration policies involving indefinite detention and third country deportations. The court will also consider proof of citizenship rules for voter registration, as well as bans on some semi-automatic weapons. And right now, the justices are hearing arguments on whether big oil can be held liable for helping to drive climate change. The group chat is still here. What's your take on where we're going here?
2: No, I mean, I think these are really high profile, important cases. This climate ruling especially will have ramifications for cases across the country. I mean, this is really their, a big tobacco moment coming to fruition here. They lied. They knew about climate change impacts. And now they're going to see, I doubt that they're going to be held liable for the cost of climate change. But this is one of the cases that, you know, I would hope in a liberal environment we would see. But what I'm also watching is immigration cases, this detention case. The man on the case, 21 months held without bond, right? That's unacceptable. So I would like to see that rule. And the third country one is also one of those things that would heavily impact Donald Trump's immigration policy. So I'm really looking at that. But mainly what I'm really fascinated by, not just the case on the docket, but the ones about to be with these election efforts.
1: And Donald Trump told Time magazine he feels betrayed by his appointees, Gorsuch, Kavanaugh, and Barrett, for voting against him too often.
3: That's surprising. How? I mean, look, he's I hate to be as cynical as most of the American people are about the court, but even when you hear the cases, you're like, yeah, I guess I pretty much know how these are going to come out, right? The arguments may be soaring and beautiful and rhetorically amazing, but, like, unfortunately, I feel like we all know the voting outcomes, and that at some point there are members of the court from the right who are aware that going too far is bad for the nation, and so they side in certain ways and coordinate and vote. I don't want to be in a position where I feel that way about the Supreme Court, one of the three vehicles for us to actually have a democracy, but I think we're there.
4: Listen, I agree with you that I think this big oil case is going to go down because Alito recuses himself. The only reason I think he recuses himself is because he's had a confab with the rest of the justices, and he knows that there are five that will vote in that way. So he can safely do so, kind of wipe his hands from this one, step away.
1: Unfortunately, the audience, Shauna has the best answer, and she's going to tell us in the commercial break, and you'll never hear it. Ahmed, Josh, Alex, Shauna, thank you so much. Good News Rules is next. You're going to want to see it. Money, Power, Politics isn't over yet. I'm so sorry.

0: There is always good news somewhere. And on this show, we know that good news rules. Historically, voter turnout for the midterm elections tends to be low. But one company is going the extra mile to get people to show up on November 3rd, regardless of who they are voting for. Patagonia has launched a voting mobilization campaign to help remove the guesswork for voters. It asks customers to sign up, get three friends to participate, and help them make plans to vote. The apparel company began the initiative on September 26th and has already reached its goal and given away over $11 million worth of $100 credit to over 112,000 people. Joining me now, Ryan Gellert. He's the CEO of Patagonia. Ryan, thank you for doing this. Walk us through the campaign, because this is not partisan. You are getting people to exercise their right to vote.
1: That's right. Hey, thank you so much for having me on. Really nice to be here with you. So the impetus for this came from a statistic that we saw from a group called Environmental Voter Project. And the statistic, which once we saw it, it was kind of, you know, couldn't sort of shake it from our memory, was 11.2 million self-described environmentalists did not vote in the last presidential election. And so we've got a community and a customer base of people who love spending time outside. And they, like many people in this day and age, really don't trust institutions, but they do still trust friends and family. And so we made a decision to build a campaign and center the notion of activating that community in doing it via friends and family. So that's what we put together, created an app with a company called Relentless, and we embedded it on our website, and it incentivized people to sign up for the app and reach out to three friends or family members and help them make a plan to vote.
0: Again, I said this is nonpartisan, pro-American. However, in this current moment, you could take a snapshot and say lots of companies have done similar or adjacent things in the past, but they are not. They are not touching anything that even goes anywhere near politics because they are afraid of backlash from the president or losing customers. Why don't you feel that way? And again, what you're doing is not against this president. I want to be sure I clarify that.
1: Yeah, it's not against this president, but I'm gonna lean into that a little bit and say two things. One is historically, we have always centered the fact that a healthy planet, thriving communities depends on a flourishing democracy. We've worked with Republican administrations and we have had disagreements with Democratic administrations. I will say this, though. There has never been an administration with a whole of government set of attacks from day one on the natural world like the one we're dealing with right now. And so, yes, this is not for specific candidates. This is not against an administration. But I'd be sort of disingenuous not to acknowledge the what we consider to be the just endless series of attacks on biodiversity, on public lands, on nature, and on climate. So we have made it our work to come back with a whole of business set of initiatives to try to protect the natural world.
0: Can I ask you to stay on that for a moment? Because you and your company have always been fierce defenders of the environment and protecting public lands. Lots of us don't realize the attack on both of those things because we're just living our daily lives. It is a focus for you. So give us a snapshot of where things are in terms of the country and what's happening.
1: Yeah, I mean, there's some specific examples like the flipping and flopping of protection of national monuments in the state of Utah. Grand Staircase Escalante was created by President Clinton, so that goes back 30 years. President Trump in his first administration and again here in his second has reduced the boundaries of each of those national monuments. Biden reestablished them. Trump has reduced them yet again. We sued the Trump administration and Trump 1.0 around the boundary reduction for Bears Ears National Monument. We've done so again in July when those reductions went in place yet again. There is, funding cuts to our national parks, funding cuts to the protection of federal lands, public lands across the United States. And then there's just a bunch of gamesmanship that's being played, a lot of it being led by Senator Mike Lee from Utah around trying to use different ways to sell off pieces of public lands. Ultimately, I think the goal that he is championing is selling off and privatizing as much public lands as possible.
0: You got 2,000 other companies to help increase voter participation. I want to know what they're doing to help, but most importantly, why was it critical to get corporate America in on this cause? Because something is happening in the country where folks think like big companies bad, individuals good, and you're trying to break that idea.
1: I think that the issues and challenges that we face as humans right now, in some cases, are so existential that it's going to take government, it's going to take civil society, and it's going to take business leaning in to solve them. I think about the climate crisis, ecological crisis is probably the best example, and certainly the area most near and dear to us of all of those. And so I think that there's nothing overtly political about giving your employees access to voting, whether that's time off, a full day off to vote and volunteer, as we've done since 2016, or just access to information. I mean, right now, the rules and what's possible in each state, each jurisdiction, are shifting beneath our feet. And so I think the very least that companies can do is help ensure that their employees understand how they access the polls.
0: Amen to that. Ryan, thanks for what you're doing, and thank you for joining the show today. I appreciate it. More Money, Power, Politics right after this. Thank you.

0: I'm Stephanie Ruhle. Thank you for watching Money, Power, Politics. I will see you back here tomorrow. Don't go anywhere. Stay to Play with Peter Alexander starts right now. Hey, Peter.
1: Appreciate it very much. Hope you have a great rest of your Monday. Coming up next right here, President Trump on defense in red states, lashing out with the midterms less than a month away, pulling every lever he has to try to help keep Republicans in power. Plus, the Pentagon is rushing to remove U.S. bombers from a British base after suspected Iran-backed terror plot. And the Supreme Court kicks off its new term today with a loaded docket on everything from guns to immigration and, of course, the Trump administration. I'm Peter Alexander. This is the State of Play. The midterms are now less than a month away, and Republicans are hoping for a miraculous comeback. And increasingly, it looks like they're going to need one because almost everything is on the line for this president. Democrats are setting the wheels in motion to reverse many of his unprecedented and, in many cases, unethical moves that now define the Trump presidency. The Washington Post reports that they are writing bills, consulting with lawyers, planning to go department by department to undo what President Trump has done. Just run down the list. They want to tamp down on executive power, ensure the independence of the Justice Department again, investigate the Trump family's self-enrichment. We could, of course, go on. For a president who's more focused on legacy than anything else, that is a threat so big, in fact, that he's now backtracking on what was one of his most familiar warnings after months, really years of condemning mail-in voting. Despite doing so himself twice this year, Trump is now telling his supporters to do just that.
2: Vote early, vote by mail, or vote in person on Election Day, November 3rd, so we can defeat the radical left Democrats in a midterm victory that is too big to rig.
1: You heard the president there insisting the margins need to be too big to rig. That alone is raising questions about what the president is preparing to do if things are not too big to rig, if they don't go his way. His allies are digging deeper into the $400 million MAGA war chest that Trump controls, spending tens of millions on Senate races in places like Texas and Michigan, Ohio. The Republican Senate Leadership Fund is giving up now on North Carolina, moving millions of dollars into deep red races that really should have been safe, like $14 million they're now spending on Kansas's race. Why? Democrats now lead the polls in Texas, Alaska, Ohio. The Senate race is tied in Kansas. Voters there have not sent a Democrat to the Senate in nearly a century. And the GOP led in Iowa. Their lead in Iowa is well within the margin of error. The situation also looks dim for Republicans in competitive races for governor. Democrats are likely to flip several of those seats. Remember, it is those governors who will shape the 2028 voting laws and likely tackle potential redistricting wars ahead. As for the president himself, he is off to Nebraska today. Big red, literally a state he carried by 20 points without ever showing up in 2024 after weekend stops in other red states where he ranted about the size of the aspirin dose he takes each day and unloaded a profane tirade against Democrats. For the guy who promised it would be so easy to be presidential, we're going to let you decide, bleeps included, since it's still early. Listen.
2: Just get out and vote. If you do that, we're going to win, and we're going to win big. And we're going to shove it up there. Dumb son of a.
1: There he is, the president of the United States. We want to begin with MS Now's Michael Schnell. She is on the trail in Nebraska. Former Republican governor of Ohio, John Kasich, joins us. And MS Now senior political analyst Alex Wagner is here as well. She is also host of Runaway Country, the podcast, now a best-selling New York Times author. Michael, we'll start with you. The president, as we just noted, they're on defense. He's in the Cornhusker state. This should be as red as the jerseys on the football team there. But his first visit in 4 years is now playing out. What is the state of play there?
3: Yeah, Peter, it's his first visit here in 4 years. It's also worth noting that if a Democrat were to win this race, it would be the first time that the state elected a Democrat to the Senate since 2006. But obviously this comes, as we are seeing, a rather competitive race between the incumbent Republican Senator Pete Ricketts and the independent who's running in this race against him, Dan Osborne, somebody who has vowed to not caucus with Democrats or Republicans if he is elected to the Senate. Recent polls have shown that this race is close, that Osborne and Ricketts are within neck and neck, which is fascinating because President Trump won this state by handedly by 20 points back in 2024. I could tell you, Peter, all morning I've been talking to rally goers who are already lining up behind me hours before festivities are set to kick off tonight. They don't think Nebraska is in question at all. They believe this is Trump country. They support Pete Ricketts. They think he'll have it in the bag. But it's important to note some caveats with this race. First off, back in 2024, Dan Osborne was on the ballot. He only lost by 7 points to Deb Fischer, who's currently serving in the Senate. So President Trump won by 20. Deb Fischer only won by 7. Could mean that Dan Osborne will be closer and within striking distance this time around. It's also a state that is reeling from these high gas prices, particularly diesel, which is over $6 a gallon, squeezing farmers and cattle ranchers who are here. And then there was President Trump's announcement that he was going to temporarily suspend tariffs on beef imports, which was a big deal to farmers and cattle ranchers here, so much so that Pete Ricketts actually pushed back at the time. So how this race shakes out, what President Trump's message will be to try to get Ricketts over the finish line tonight, we will have to see. But it's important, Peter, to consider this within the context of the president's recent travel. As you mentioned, he was just in Ohio for John Husted. He was just in Texas for Ken Paxton. He's going back this week. This is President Trump playing defense in states where Republicans are defending Senate seats, not even talking about some of those toss-ups that they're going to need to win. So it seems like while folks here say that they are not nervous, President Trump and the political operation clearly a bit concerned. They're not focusing their time on those swing seats. They're focusing those times on these reliably red districts and states that if they want any chance of holding the majority, they have to keep these in their column.
1: Mike, a lot of good points you make there. Diesel, obviously, the beef issue. Where's the beef? A lot of Republicans are now saying, of course, a big deal in the state home to Omaha steaks that so many Americans like to consume. We appreciate you. We'll wait to hear back from what you witnessed later tonight. Alex, let me get to you. We're now a month out to Election Day. Let's break this down. Let's look at some of these places. The president in recent days going to Nebraska, Oklahoma, Alabama, Texas, and Ohio. That is all defense here. The situation doesn't look good for Republicans 4 weeks to go.
4: No, I mean, I'm going to caution everybody, every Democrat that's watching this program, it's going to be tight. These are going to be tight margins. But the fact that the president is using the closing hours of the election season to go to places like Oklahoma and Nebraska and Alabama is a testament to how weak he is. And I got to say, if I'm John Husted, I'm sure Governor Kasich has lots more thoughts and much more articulate thoughts than I do on this. But it seems like one of the ways in which Sherrod Brown, John Husted's opponent for the Senate race, is making real inroads is by winning over independents. The latest polling has him winning independents 58 to Husted's 30.

0: shipping costs going up, of diesel prices going up on shipping goods across the country. I mean, there is no strategy behind this strategy.
1: John, your take, Governor Kasich, what's your take on that, you know, specifically in Ohio right now? Independents could decide this thing.
2: Well, you know, I think Trump's showing up here because he wants to get Republicans out to vote, Peter. You know, right now, all the energy, of course, is with Democrats, and it seems to be building. And because that energy is building, and because now, I would say today, if the election were held today, the Democrats would win the Senate. Believe it or not, I have never said that. I always thought it was right on the bubble if the election were today. Well, it's not today, but right now it looks pretty good for them, based on the fact that I think there's a lot of voters that think that the policies of the administration, number one, is mean, and number two, it's the pocketbook issues. And so you have many motivated Democrats to go out there and vote, of likely voters, and you have independents that are trending in the Democrat side. So if the election were held today, Sherrod Brown would be elected.
1: Well, just to be clear, you say if the election's held today, obviously it's not held today, held for another 4 weeks. A lot of voters are already voting now, but there's no reason to believe the cost of living issue is going to change, Governor, in the next several weeks. I mean, diesel, there's $3 more than it was a year ago.
2: There's something else happening now, Peter, that we had not seen just a few weeks ago, and that is the Democrats are now raising real money. Right up until that point, they were not raising the kind of money that they needed. But now that it's been viewed that the Senate is in play, you have a lot of these people that have the money who are willing now to give their money and engage. So you have a situation now where the Democrats are motivated, the Republicans are not. The people, you know, don't like these mean-spirited policies, and they're starting to raise money. So you put all that together, and I think Alex makes a good point. This is not some slam dunk, and it's all going to be decided by wide margins. But, you know, the Republicans are on defense, and Trump isn't helping them. But, Alex, the only thing I will say to you is Trump's got to come here because he's got to get Southern Ohio out to vote. I don't know whether they'll get out and vote or not, but right now, it definitely favors Sherrod Brown. Here in
1: Alex,
2: Ohio.
1: Let me ask you, if I can, for a second about some of the things the president's been doing in recent days. I jotted this down, right? He's promising cash to voters again, $5,000. Of course, he said to everybody, if Republicans win, that may not be necessary, but it's a promise he's making. He's promising that he's going to spend millions of dollars. He's already spending millions of dollars on taxpayer money for these ads that he calls PSAs, right? Even though he has a war chest, $400 million plus. He's leaning on law enforcement to monitor polls. He's even telling supporters now to vote by mail after, for years, saying they should not vote by mail because it was a corrupted process here. What do you make of all of this? It's just the latest in the sort of shattering of norms by this president.
0: Well, okay, as far as the $5,000 checks, he might as well just promise to make recess an extra hour longer and put soda in the water fountains. Like, none of this stuff is going to happen. That's all just sweeteners, pathetic bribes that are going to come to no fruition. And voters know that, right? I think the rest of it, are encouraging mail-in voting after you've spent the better part of your presidency saying that mail-in voting is fraudulent and can't be trusted, is an acknowledgement that it's exactly what the governor said. He needs to get voters to vote. And there is a real apathy even among Trump diehards. So if you're not going to be energized to go to the actual polls, at least send in the envelope. He's at the desperate hour is what I think is happening. And all this preemptive striking against the integrity of the elections is, I think, the outlining of a plot to try and potentially meddle with the results once they come in. I mean, I think everybody needs to be on high alert that once Trump realizes, and we're getting to that point, that he doesn't have a winning strategy, it's going to be an attempt to cheat at all costs.
1: So, Governor, I want to ask you about that. The president said in those recent comments, he said that, you know, we need to make sure that this election is too big to rig. What do you worry about in case this thing doesn't go the way the president desires and Democrats win? What worries do you have?
2: Well, you know, Peter, there's a lot of people that are running around worried about, the Insurrection Act and all of that. And I've been talking to a couple of my pals about, you know, is it a legitimate concern? I've got to tell you that I could be wrong, but I don't think that's going to happen.
1: Isn't the threat alone the concern?
2: Well, it's always a concern when somebody's saying that somehow they're going to do something to disrupt an election. But do I think that's actually going to happen? I don't, Peter. I think that's just a bridge too far. And I think there are enough Republicans now who are beginning to become more independent and speak out more independently, thank goodness, that wouldn't tolerate it. So keep an eye on it. I have a lot of Democrat

0: friends that call me and talk to me about it. But right now, I still remain positive that we'll have an honest result. And I think the country will abide by it. That's my sense. And then the question gets to be, what do Democrats do if they win the House and the Senate?
1: Right.
0: But that's probably for another day.
1: Governor, there was a headline from Fox News that caught our eye. This is the fight, the feud between Ted Cruz and J.D. Vance right now.
0: Yeah.
1: We just heard the latest headline, I think, was Vance or Cruz, excuse me, saying that he thought Vance was feeling insecure about a potential Cruz campaign for president. Just your gut on this as you look ahead to 2028 and this potential rivalry.
0: I thought it was very interesting that I thought Vance made a mistake in saying anything about Cruz. Look, I ran against Ted Cruz. He's one tough fighter, of course. But I think, Peter, we have to stop and think about who else may be getting in that race before it's all said and done.
1: Mm-hmm.
0: So, you know, I think Vance has a clear lead, but nothing is decided at this point. Let's see what happens with the midterms. And right after that, including on the Democrat side, we'll see how the field begins to winnow and who all is going to be in. And it should be for a very interesting presidential run right up to Election Day.
1: Yeah, there's been no lack of interesting politics, I guess, if we use that descriptor these days. Former Governor John Kasich, always a pleasure to see you. Alex, my friend, nice to see you. Stick with us. We're going to see you again in a few minutes. We're talking SCOTUS, Supreme Court, with you as well. Coming up next, right here, the Secretary of State speaking this morning after the U.S. military evacuated bombers from an Air Force base in the United Kingdom because of an unspecified threat. And later, as we noted, Justice Samuel Alito says he's concerned about an effort to intimidate the Supreme Court and influence the court's decisions right before the new term begins. We are back in 90 seconds.

0: We're back. You're watching State of Play. New concerns this morning after U.S. bomber jets were abruptly evacuated from a British airbase. This is what we know at this hour. Over the weekend, the U.S. Air Force withdrew all 12 of its B-1 bombers from the Fairford base. That's in southern England. It's a base that's used by the U.S. military. It's been using it recently to strike Iranian missile sites. This removal was so urgent that some planes reportedly left while aerial refueling aircrafts were still being scrambled to support those flights back to the United States. Officials say the withdrawal was because of alleged new threats of an Iranian-backed plot against the base. You'll remember just a week ago, half a dozen suspects were arrested in connection with a suspected terror plot near that same base. The suspects, notably, have all been released on bail, the investigation's proceeding, but British authorities have linked this incident to Iran. For its part, Iran has denied involvement, its foreign minister saying the UK was barking up the wrong tree. Secretary of State Marco Rubio spoke earlier this morning, downplaying any connection between the two events.
1: The Department of War is constantly reallocating resources where they need to be. There's regular rotations that happened as well. So I think you guys are just, well, I mean, we've documented what happened last week. I wouldn't directly tie that to the move that was made last week.
2: So you still have confidence in British security at the base in general?
1: Oh, we have confidence in the security of all of our bases, because all of our bases are theoretically could be threatened at any moment. And that's why there's so much security built around them.
0: Let's bring in MS Now senior national security reporter David Rode and former CIA director and MS Now senior national security analyst John Brennan. David, this all happened fast, and I wanted to get a sense from you why, but it's striking that Rubio is saying, yeah, no, this doesn't have anything to do with it. We just heard from J.D. Vance, the vice president, a few minutes ago saying this was done out of an abundance of caution.
3: I think there was a serious threat. I don't know if there's a new one, but it just shows how serious I think the threat was last week. They did stop those six men. They had this one person detained. I think one of the problems is under British law, it's more difficult to bring. They were all released on bail. So viewers are like, why is that happening? The explosives, none of the devices found in the vans were actually operable explosives. They wouldn't really detonate. I think that creates legal problems for the British. But this shows, I think, how seriously the U.S. is worried about this. And, you know, I think they could fear that they would try to somehow hit one of these planes and damage them because they're so costly. And it would be, you know, it's a victory for Iran.
0: That would be a huge victory for Iran, obviously, if that were to take place outside a British airbase. Director Brennan, just from you quickly, what does this tell you? What should this tell us about the vulnerabilities, the real threats that the U.S. military, American assets, are facing around the globe? This is in the United Kingdom.
4: I think we face it around the globe, as you say, at all of our bases. And it's clear that there's some type of threat there that U.S. military felt that they couldn't mitigate sufficiently. It's a large air base, a large perimeter, and with standoff capability of attacks like drones or even mortars or something else, as David said, these are very expensive airplanes, over $300 million, you know, a copy. And so moving them back very quickly to the United States, you know, was very clear that this was done in an urgent fashion. They recognized that they couldn't protect the planes there. So an abundance of caution, as I think J.D. Vance said, they moved it back. But the expense now, the additional cost of using those B-1 bombers from South Dakota, if they want to continue to bomb in Iran, it's going to increase the costs many, many tens of millions of dollars for each flight. So this is something that I think the U.S. military decided that they needed to do, again, because they didn't want to risk hurting these aircraft.
0: And what does that tell you about, what does that do to the U.S.'s capabilities right now? This is where they were taking off to deliver strikes against Iran. It's a lot longer to go the distance if you're coming from the United States. Obviously, they have aircraft in the region as well.
4: Well, it does a lot. It makes it more difficult and takes it more of a time. For each fleet of B-1 bombers, it's usually about a six airplane fleet, you have two or three times that number of refueling tankers that are needed to make that very long distance, because it's twice the distance now that's going to go from South Dakota to Iran as opposed from the UK to Iran.
0: So, and broadly about Iran, though, specifically the fact that this, I mean, these are, is Iran, the president says that he has basically delivered a knockout blow to Iran. Obviously, they still have all sorts of proxies across that region. Hamas, Hezbollah, elsewhere, all sorts of the Houthi rebels and beyond. What does that tell you, though, about the strength of the Iranians right now that they might be in a position to plot something of this kind?
4: Well, it's unclear whether or not this was something that was authorized by the Iranian leadership or some individuals who are taking it on their own in terms of rogue operatives associated with the IRGC or not, or individuals who are just upset at what is happening in Iran and decided to carry out some type of terrorist attack. So, again, there are a number of different types of culprits in terms of that could be involved in here. But that's why I think they, you know, U.S. military, I think, made a prudent move, even though it is costly, to move those aircraft back to the States.
0: David, it does raise a lot of questions about the security, the potential vulnerability for bases throughout that region right now. We saw what happened in Bahrain. That's why the USS Abraham Lincoln couldn't get the supplies delivered to it right now. We still don't know about the depth, the breadth of the impact on American assets and bases in that region.
3: No, and that's the problem here. And it's I think it's a prudent move. I want to give the administration credit for pulling these jets out. But the lack of information is now a problem for them because there's clearly been attacks issues on other bases. Mm-hmm. And so this is another sign of that. And then the president saying he's going to, you know, he's talked a lot about hitting them really hard after the midterms. These B-1s were used, correct me if I'm wrong, but for the bunker busters, the very big bombs that the B-1s could carry to hit the nuclear sites in Iran. So if he's going to carry out those kind of heavy attacks after the midterm elections, it's going to be a much longer, more complicated flight if they're going to use bunker busters.
0: Director Brennan, before you go, I want to ask you a question that you may have some visibility into. The White House right now is monitoring a situation that played out, we just learned about, in Russia right now. Reports of a suspected plague case in Russia, in Siberia. A lab worker has reportedly died there. Russia, obviously, not very transparent about what it might be doing in terms of trying to produce some sort of a plague-type system. What do you make of this? How concerned should we be about this?
4: Well, I think we should be concerned, but also I'm glad the word got out early on. Yeah. This is one person, a lab worker, who's been infected somehow with something that looks like the bubonic plague. But they've quarantined other individuals who are working at that lab. Mm-hmm. So, again, this is something that, as we've seen before with COVID, you know, things can propagate rather quickly. And the Russians are involved in a lot of experimentation.
0: As I was going to ask these about their experimentation. You know, they must have efforts to produce something of this.
4: Well, I think countries around the world, including the United States, try to develop different types of capabilities on the bio front in order to, you know, anticipate that there could be some type of, you know, development that we need to be able to mitigate. And so it's, you know, the gain of function research that is frequently referred to, that you want to understand exactly how some type of gene or some type of virus can mutate and, in fact, propagate so that you can take some measures to, again, address it should it become an eventuality.
0: Yeah. It's just one more thing to be thinking about these days where the world already feels like a pretty complex place. Director Brennan, always a pleasure to have you here. David, nice to see you in person. Thank you, my friend. Coming up next, Supreme Court justices begin a new term with a laundry list of cases that have the potential of impacting you. Justice Alito now warning there is a concerted effort to intimidate the justices and influence their decisions. We break all that down right after a short break.

0: A new warning from Supreme Court Justice Samuel Alito just ahead of the court returning to work this morning for its new term. Here's what he said.
1: There has been a concerted effort to intimidate the court and justices on the court to try to influence us to decide cases differently from the way in which we have been deciding them. And I am concerned about the future of the court.
0: That is a notable alert, especially considering the president's repeated swipes at the justices, including saying he regretted his Supreme Court picks just last week. But we should also note Alito did not mention the president or anyone outright in his warning. We want to bring back in MS Now senior political analyst Alex Wagner. She, again, is the author of the new book, The Steal, about efforts to reshape the American judicial system. Alex, your take, what's the significance of Justice Alito speaking out in those terms right now?
2: First of all, it's super unusual to have a justice of the high court speaking out, going on book tour and selling a book largely in conservative media. That is highly unusual. And to speak out the way that he is, which is in his term, even-handed criticism of those who are unhappy with his decisions, is equally unusual. I watched both of the interviews he did this weekend on CBS and Fox News and was struck by the fact that he puts blame squarely on the shoulders of President Biden, as much as, if not more than, any criticism he has for Donald Trump, who, you know, Peter, has been vocal and I would say aggressive in a way that we've never seen an American president in his attitude towards the court when it doesn't rule in his favor. I mean, he has called these justices who rule against him every name under the sun. He has accused Ketanji Brown Jackson of being a low IQ person. He says some of their rulings are like shotgun blasts to the faces of Republicans. I mean, the threats the president is making are explicit. And yet Justice Alito, who Donald Trump likes very much in terms of his position on most issues, has more criticism for President Biden and Democrats and progressives who are upset with the court's decisions on things like Dobbs, which, of course, struck down Roe v. Wade. I mean, it's a very unusual moment generally in terms of the history of the court, but it's also the culmination of a plot to that has been largely successful to swing the court dramatically rightward, which I detail in the book.
0: Well, to say nothing of the fact that Samuel Alito now appears to be considering potential retirement, could happen during this lame duck next 2 years here, which would give Donald Trump, were he to nominate and get confirmed, another Supreme Court justice, not one, two, three, but four justices that he appointed to the Supreme Court. What kind of damage, what concern does that raise to the way that an already hyper-partisan, at least in terms of our view of it, court moves forward?
2: Okay, number one, we should look at the age of some of the judges that Trump has been appointing. I mean, he likes them 30-year-old or maybe younger, if possible. Hard to find a law student who has any experience on the bench, right? He's been enormously successful in terms of filling these vacancies with partisan hardliners, people who are dyed-in-the-wool, true believers in terms of conservative cause. And we should expect that if he gets another vacancy, it will be filled by someone who is absolutely a conservative in the MAGA mold and young. But I will say, Peter, if Justice Alito decides to retire in the lame duck and John Thune and the Senate majority, which will still be under Republican hands, presumably in the lame duck, but likely to change to Democratic hands, if we're to believe the polling, I mean, that is going to reshape Senate dynamics in a fundamental way. And you can be guaranteed that Senate Democrats will move forward with Supreme, or at least try to move forward with real Supreme Court reform, whether that's term limits or expansion, but also any number of sort of parliamentary procedural standards that have been upheld just because in the spirit of bipartisanship, things like the filibuster, things like granting statehood to Puerto Rico and Washington, D.C. I mean, I think truly everything will be on the table if they go ahead and pull a maneuver like confirming a justice in the lame duck, which would have been unthinkable even 2 years ago. I mean, it will be terra incognito for both the court, but also the Senate.
0: Obviously, Alex, this court is going to likely have some role to play in these midterm elections that we have coming up right now. Consider the decisions this court has made in the course of the last several months. This summer, we saw the justices allow the president to implement parts of his mail-in voting executive order. They have blocked certain redistricting efforts while allowing others. At the same time, they allowed the Save Voter database to check voter citizenship. At least that's through the midterms. What specifically are you watching as it relates to this court and these midterms?
2: Hey, Peter, do you remember Bush v. Gore? That's what I'm worried about. I mean, I think all roads when it comes to election disputes tend to end at the Supreme Court. And you just rattled off a litany of reasons why people who are in favor of free and fair elections should be concerned. They have, you know, they have tapped Donald Trump on the wrist. But in the context of all of their landmark rulings, including and especially presidential immunity, there should be deep skepticism about what might happen if Donald Trump finds a reason to call into dispute some election results that are very narrow in an important swing state, one that could, you know, represent the transfer of power from Republicans to Democrats. So, yeah, I mean, I think I was on earlier in the show when Governor Kasich said he's not as worried about the Insurrection Act being invoked. But I am very much worried about the number of people Trump has brainwashed inside the administration who are election deniers, the state and local officials who have taken it upon themselves to carry his mantle of election fraud. We've seen cases in California that should be alarming, where sheriffs are seizing 650,000 ballots because they're concerned about whether they were cast accurately or lawfully. I mean, there's just a number of levels in which sand can be thrown in the works. And ultimately, that falls under the Supreme Court's jurisdiction to decide whether or not it's lawful or whether the results are truly need to be contested. So we are, like I keep saying the phrase terra incognita, but we really are in unknown waters as far as what comes next.
0: And as multiple Democrats have told me, the issue may not just be this, whether the Insurrection Act gets enforced or whether he, you know, goes forward with that, but just the fact that he is threatening it, the impact it has on American voters, their faith in our system, and whether they're willing to show up at the ballot box on November 3rd. Alex Wagner, pleasure to have you here. Alex's book, again, The Steal for Right-Wing Hardliners, One Republican Presidency and the Raid on America's Courts, available online and at your local bookstore. Next, right here, Democrats hopes for a blue wave in the midterms grow by the day, but how far can they go? The Mississippi Senate candidate, Scott Colomb, is making the case for a Southern surprise in November. He joins us live next year on State of Play.

0: We're back. You're watching State of Play. Democrats' path to regaining power in Washington appears to be expanding. As we shared earlier, new polls show Texas, Alaska, Ohio, Iowa, even Kansas now in play for the Democrats on the Senate side. But approaching the ninth inning in this one with an apparent bullish feeling, Democrats are saying, what about Mississippi? Mississippi, we should acknowledge, has not elected a statewide Democrat since 2015, has not elected a Democrat to the Senate in nearly 45 years. But after a close gubernatorial race in 2023, where the Democrat came within striking distance, just 27,000 votes, and recently breaking the state's Republican supermajority, all this is catching the eye of the Senate Minority Leader Chuck Schumer, who is calling on donors to invest in Mississippi's Senate race, as the Democratic nominee there calls his race virtually tied. Let's bring in the Democratic nominee for Senate in Mississippi, Scott Colombe. He is a district attorney in the state. Scott, appreciate your joining State of Play. You know the polling, Alaska, Texas, Kansas, these are all in play right now. But Trump won Mississippi by 22 points. What do you say to those critics who warn that Mississippi may just be a little bit too much of a reach?
1: Well, listen, thank you for having me. What I would tell them is Mississippians have been betrayed. In 2024, they were promised America first. And on every single barometer, they were lied to. We were promised lower grocery prices. Well, grocery prices are more expensive than they were before the election. We were promised no more endless wars. We're back at war with no end in sight. We were promised concepts of a health care plan. Well, the concept is 400,000 Mississippians don't have health insurance. And while we got all that betrayal, we have corruption that is embarrassing to Mississippi values, embarrassing to what it makes our country great. The president is making more money than ever. And our junior senator, she's not only allowing it, she's partaking in it. Right now, there's a super PAC running an ad in favor of her. Well, it's a super PAC and an AI data center super PAC. And they are talking about, lying about good things they allege she's done. Well, that's because she sits on the committee with jurisdiction over her. And so she sold out Mississippians. And that's why the polling shows retired. That's why she's running negative ads, lying about me, because she understands that we're about to show the country Mississippi matters.
0: Scott, I see a sign over your shoulder. This is good effort, right? It says demand Cindy debate. That, of course, is about Cindy Hyde-Smith. She is the Republican senator that you're challenging in this race now. You have challenged her to a debate. As you've made clear, she has not responded, certainly hasn't agreed to one right now. She just secured $4 million for rural hospitals there. She secured money for rural hospitals there. What specifically are you proposing you would do differently?
1: Well, listen, let's explain what she's done, right? She voted to cut health insurance for at least 300 to 400 Mississippians. And so what she's doing is she's bragging about putting a Band-Aid over a knife wound. She's allowed hundreds of thousands of Mississippians to lose health insurance. So they've been stabbed. They don't need a Band-Aid, Peter. They need a doctor. They need a hospital. And what I'm proposing is I'm going to cancel the Medicaid cuts. I'm going to save our rural hospitals. And every listener out there, every Mississippian has to understand that our health care and our hospitals are on the ballot. And so go to scottcolombe.com if you want a fighter for health care and hospitals.
0: Let me ask you if I can. Mississippi, as you know well, has the largest black population, not the largest black population, the largest percentage of blacks in its state voters there. I think it's like 37%. Cory Booker was there this past Friday. Raphael Warnock set to be there later this month. Would you welcome, say, Kamala Harris to your state? Is she an asset?
1: Yeah, I think every person that's going to talk about the issues that matter to Mississippi is an asset to me, because I'm a big believer that these national surrogates, what they can do is they can concentrate on the fact that 400,000 Mississippians don't have health insurance right now. Next year, another 100,000 are going to lose health insurance. John Tester is coming down Thursday. I'm welcoming him because we're going to talk about how the tariffs have been terrible for farmers. You know, they lost their customer because the soybean prices collapsed. The war in Iran has got diesel prices through the roof. And our junior senator allowed imported beef to come in at a time when they're trying to sell their cattle.
0: And so, what are you paying for gas in your state right now, Scott? What's it costing the average voter in that state?
1: Over $6 for diesel. I mean, and so that's every day is another record. And so I'll tell you, I was in a very conservative county yesterday or Saturday, George County, Mississippi. And I had a single mother with three kids tell me that she has to drive to Louisiana for her job. And the rise in gas prices have made it so difficult for her that she's barely making it at the end of the month. And so when people ask me, why is Mississippi competitive? It's because we've been betrayed and because Mississippi is now want a fighter that's going to focus on making their life better.
0: Mississippi Senate candidate Scott Colomb. Scott, a pleasure to speak to you. Be safe on the trail. We'll be watching your race. Thank you so much.
1: God bless you. Thank you for having me. ScottColomb.com.
0: Next right here, we will stick with the Senate. We're going to dig into one of the biggest battlegrounds. That's Michigan. The top lawmakers are rallying around Abdullah al-Sayed to try and hold a critical seat. That conversation is next live on State of Play.

0: We now head to Michigan, where Democratic Senator Alyssa Slotkin and Senate nominee there, Abdul Al-Sayed, held their first joint rally in bellwether Macomb County over the weekend. The duo also participating in an exclusive with MS Now, an interview with my colleague, MS Now Capitol Hill reporter Kevin Fry. Kevin joins us here in Washington now. So this is interesting for a lot of reasons. Yep. A, the fact that it happened right now, that they both see something to gain from this, but also the way that they framed, Kevin, what they think Democrats can reasonably do, should focus on doing if they are to take back not just the House, but the Senate.
1: Right. And some of this was they wanted to show a front of unity and present this idea that they are going to be this very youthful, very, shall we say, fight-centric duo if they are both elected to the Senate. That's one of the words that Slotkin keeps going back to, is I want someone with fight. And then she gestured over to Al-Sayed to her side. One of the things, though, that they both acknowledge, of course, is the realities of what is going on here in Washington, which is that if Democrats succeed in getting not only the House but also the Senate, they're going to be going up against the president's veto pen, not to mention also the filibuster. So part of their argument is we need to at least get caught trying to do as much as we can to fulfill the campaign promises that Democrats are making on the campaign trail. Take a listen.
2: I want to show what Democrats are about, right? We're constantly playing defense. We constantly are on our heels. What do we want to do? What is our affirmative positive agenda? And showing that and then challenging Donald Trump to vote against a housing bill or to vote against something that makes people have a better quality of life. Like, dare him to do that in front of the American public.
3: The Senate could actually do this. So let's find enough people to say, listen, we actually don't want problematic lettuce in our food supply. And here is a clean bill that addresses that, and dare Donald Trump to veto it. And just show that they're not serious about governing so that we can actually get a president who is serious about governing in 2028, 2029.
1: So that was one of the interesting through lines, was this idea of daring the president to basically object to some of these things that
0: they're
1: presumably
0: not the only
1: would
0: Democrats
1: be
0: who are making that
1: correct.
0: Argument.
1: That's very much within the ballpark of what we've been hearing from other folks. But then also to just try to also lay the groundwork for what the agenda actually is that Democrats want to run on in 2028, looking 2 years down the road.
0: The other thing that's striking about this, for obvious reasons, you have a Muslim man, yeah, candidate, Abdul Al-Sayed. You have a Jewish woman side by side. In the Middle East, that issue has really played a large role, not just in the primary, but in past elections there now as well.
1: Right. And so this was, as I was mentioning a moment ago, this is where they tried to say the fact that we will have these two faith backgrounds is actually going to be a strength for us and will allow us to show to the public and perhaps the world what exactly these disagreements are and how we can look past
0: them. And the message it sends to Jewish voters as well. Yeah.
1: Also that. Here, take a listen to that.
2: We want to, like, people want to see a Jewish woman and a Muslim man being able to get along, debate, push and pull on each other, and move the state forward. Frankly, I think it's good for Michigan. I think it's good for the country to see that.
3: The ability to demonstrate that you can have deeply held disagreements and still choose to fight together on the deeply held points of agreement. And that is a choice. And that's a choice that people in Michigan have been making for a very long time and doing it pretty well, to be honest.
1: So what are those areas of agreement? Battling the cost of life, of living, and also, of course, taking on corruption in the Trump administration.
0: Yeah, they got their hands full, Democrats do, if they take back the Senate. Kevin Fry, good interview. Appreciate you sharing it with us. Thank you very much. Before we go, a very special welcome to the newest member of our State of Play family, our senior producer here in Washington, Liz Brown Kaiser. Welcome that beautiful baby girl to the world on Friday. This is Cameron Marie, already etched into the history books as the first ever State of Play baby. Liz says when she and her husband Cameron were high school sweethearts, they decided if they ever got married and had a daughter, they would name her Cameron after Dad, that high school dream, now proudly a reality. Cammy, we are so glad that you are finally here. And if you're watching, are you up? Please give big hugs to your mom and dad and, of course, to your big brother, William. Proud dad of two here, I can say man-to-man defense starts right now, okay? We're rooting for you guys. Liz enjoyed this very special time. We look forward to welcoming you back to the State of Play family here in the building again soon. We appreciate you spending the hour with us. I'll see you back in the seat tomorrow, 11 a.m. Eastern, on the line with Alicia Menendez is next.

0: Hi, everyone. It is noon here in New York. I'm Alicia Menendez. Welcome to On the Line. Today, with 29 days until Election Day, Democrats are expanding their list of political targets by reaching into some of the reddest parts of the country. The goal, not just to win, but to win big. First from Politico and since confirmed by MS Now, the DCCC is taking aim at House districts in Arkansas, Colorado, Florida, New York, Nevada, and Tennessee, including a handful Trump won by 20 points. At the same time, Republicans are increasingly playing defense. Take the president in Ohio over the weekend, where a new poll from the New York Times shows Democratic Senate nominee Sherrod Brown with a 3-point lead, albeit within the margin of error, also showed Democrats ahead in Alaska and Texas. And yet, here was the president arguing his alternate version of the midterm map, where it's Democrats that are actually on the verge of a massive defeat.
1: They're in for a big surprise. They're in for a big surprise. You just got to, very simple, you got to get out and vote. You got to get out. You got to vote for these guys. Just get out and vote. If you do that, we're going to win, and we're going to win big. And we're going to shove it up their ass, okay?
0: Classy. With control of Congress on the line, let's bring in MS Now political analyst and professor at Morgan State University, Jason Johnson. Galen Druk is a political analyst and host of the GD Politics podcast. Mariana Sotomayor is Capitol Hill correspondent for PUC and MS Now political analyst and host of Fast Politics podcast. Molly Zhang, Fast. Molly, you're going to be so surprised. Big surprise. What is he talking about?
2: Modern day presidential. That video, when I saw that, I was like, can that actually be real? He's talking about whatever is happening is information bubble, which is curated by Natalie Harp. I mean, he may be on an alternate, you know, we all worry about being in information bubbles, but he is in one of the most sort of exaggerated cases of that. But I also think, you know, they're sending him out there because he likes to campaign. But you'll see. I mean, the fact that they're sending him to these very red districts, they're not sending him to swing districts. And when you see him and J.D. Vance out on the trail, when they're going to places like Iowa, which should not be a swing district, you're having Senate candidates not campaign with them. And so there's a reason for that. And that's because they're seeing the internals and they're seeing their drag on the candidate.
0: Dr. Jason Johnson, I want to bring you in on this because the president went to Truth Social to now declare all voting in America is corrupt. It started as a post about Brazil's elections. He wrote, 125 million people voted today in the first round of Brazil's presidential election. The results came out shortly after the vote closed on the same day. In Detroit, Philadelphia, California, and numerous other U.S. cities and states, the results with much smaller numbers will often take weeks to rig. I mean, calculate. Voting in America is corrupt. He should probably, as you know, Jason, tune in more to the anti-incumbent sentiment that is coming out of Brazil. But on this promise of a big surprise, if he expresses confidence that Republicans can win big and they don't, then has he essentially primed the pump to complain of corruption?
3: Well, he has. And let's go back to Brazil for half a second here, which is something we'd all love to do from time to time. Look, Bolsonaro overperformed, right? And that was in a situation, as you pointed out, where you have sort of anti-incumbent sentiment. But what's also key here, which is not going to apply to the United States, is in Brazil, you have compulsory voting until you're 70. Donald Trump, at the same time that he's telling people that they have to turn out and they have to be engaged and we want the election results very quickly, has his own minions at the local level in Texas and in Ohio and in other places shutting down voting booths, shutting down voting locations, giving confusing messages about where you're going to be able to vote and how you're eligible to vote and whether or not they're going to send ICE agents there. So he's creating so much chaos, both in favor of his victory or in favor of a loss. Look, Trump was going to say something terrible anyway if he doesn't get the results that he wants, but his clear lack of messaging is part of the problem that the Republicans are dealing with at the local level.
0: Yeah, to your point about mandatory voting, my neighbors are dual citizens, U.S. and Brazil, and they had to drag their butts from New Jersey to Queens in order to make sure that they cast their votes in that election. All right, so you have Democrats expanding their map. As I noted, these are districts Trump won by double digits, places like Arkansas, Nevada. What are you hearing from Democrats about where and how they are choosing to make these investments?
4: Yeah, this is like one Democratic strategist told me last week. It is money where your mouth is, season, and a lot of us are going to be tracking where the money is moving. And I think it's also a story of two different chambers. On the House side, they are feeling obviously incredibly confident that they're not just going to win and flip the majority. It's a question of how big that majority can be. And that's why you're seeing Democrats project confidence in these more Trump plus 15, even into Trump plus 21 districts. But the question comes down to whether they compete. It's all about the money. And that's a little bit more of the problem that you're seeing on the Senate side as well. Right now, what I'm hearing from House Democratic campaign strategists is that based on these blockbuster numbers that both candidates and also the House majority PAC have been able to raise in quarter three, they can compete with the money that MAGA Inc. and other affiliate PACs have been able to put in through this time period. If MAGA Inc. puts in more money, that's where they might have to constrain the map more. On the Senate side, it's a bit different. As much as we have seen, and you just showed those numbers where Democrats are faring incredibly well, a conversation nobody thought we would be having at this point in time, like a year ago. The problem is, even in Kansas, where it's tied, we saw money moving from North Carolina to Kansas, $14 million being placed there on the Republican side. Democrats still not devoting any money. So that is where we are seeing a bit of that money problem, not as much money going to Senate candidates. We're seeing a lot of the Democratic candidates like James Tallarico, who has been spending for a significant amount of time, now being outspent by the Republican side.
2: Let me just add that Kansas, there's some independent expenditures happening in Kansas on the Democratic side to the tune of about $4 million. And that's new.
0: Yeah. And the nature of the money matters because of the way in which their ad sales then are priced. Not all money is created equal.
2: Right.
0: Galen, speaking of red states, I want to focus on Texas for a second because Politico has some great new reporting on Ken Paxton. According to audio they obtained, this keeps happening, during a fundraising event last month, Paxton said, quote, "I've never been in a race where I felt less control over the campaign and like what issues are going to matter because it's all coming, you know, from D.C. I don't control message or what we're doing." It would seem he's shifting the blame. What do you make of what's going on here?
5: Yeah, I mean, I would say that Ken Paxton is probably the worst candidate fielded by either the Democrats or the Republicans this cycle. And as much as he's correct that President Trump is underwater to a historic degree, you know, his approval rating is net negative 23 right now. That's worse than he was at in 2018. It's worse than any president in the modern polling era going into a midterms. But Ken Paxton himself is about, when it comes to approval rating, 20 percentage points underwater in Texas, a state that Trump won by 13 points in 2024. And that's largely his own doing. He was impeached by his own party. He's generally seen as corrupt by the median voter in Texas. And so in terms of the campaign that he's running, it's very much the bed that he's made for himself over the past decade or so in Texas politics.
0: Speaking of beds that he has made for himself, Jason. This is the same race where Paxton's estranged wife is now appearing in ads designed to help him out, even though she won't actually say his name. Take a look.
6: In a general election, it's not as much about the individual players on the team. It's about getting the whole team across the finish line. Either we hold every Republican seat or we hand the future of Texas to the other team.

0: She is subtweeting her ex-husband, right, who everybody knows is corrupt. This is actually a worse ad than if she had just said nothing. I personally think, and I was actually discussing this with some strategy friends of mine in Texas, this would have worked better with a humorous ending if she said, we got to vote for the same team, even him. And people would have gotten that joke. That would have been her saying, hey, look, I don't necessarily like the guy either, but we've got to keep the Republican Party whole. But by pretending that she's not going to talk about the gigantic elephant in the room and not the Republican Party, but her relationship with her corrupt and cheating husband, she's actually made the situation worse. This is a campaign, an absolute free-for-all between him blaming DC consultants to his own failures in the state. And, you know, Tallarico is going to be the Doug Jones of this campaign season, and he's the Roy Moore.
1: It is an interesting dynamic that is playing out in Texas, because one of the things I noticed when I was there is voters have a baked view of Ken Paxton. He's not introducing himself to voters in the way that Tallarico is introducing himself to voters. So in some way, the next 29 days are more critical for Tallarico than they are for Ken Paxton.
2: Yeah. I mean, he's also, look, he's a mini Trump at a moment where Trump is as unpopular as he's ever been. Right. Trump and Paxton both survived impeachment. Both were not removed. Both, you know, had this kind of reputation as being really problematic. I thought it was interesting, that ad, because, you know, if you didn't know the story intimately and you were just Googling, like, why is this woman on my screen? Right. Because you have to imagine some of these people are not totally read in voters. They're lower propensity voters. But if you Google Angela Paxton, like, you would get into the whole rabbit hole of, like, you know, divorcing her husband on biblical grounds. And I think they're almost better off just not bringing that up. And in fact, there's also video of him being interviewed by his daughter. And that, in a weird way, his older daughter saying, like, you have to do what's right, which flies in the face of pretty much his whole biography.
1: I want to talk just for a second about Latino voters, because they're going to make a big difference in a bunch of places, including in Texas. There is a new NBC Telemundo poll out. It shows Democrats' advantage among Latino voters has doubled in 2 years, from 12 points in 2024 to 24 points now. Galen, I wonder what you think about that polling, given that you are the numbers guy here, and where that is likely to be most significant.
3: Yeah, I think that's, of course, very significant in Texas. It is one of the most Latino and one of the youngest states in the country. And those are two demographic groups amongst which we've seen the biggest swings. I do want to, you know, this is broadly very good news for Democrats, but I do want to raise one note of concern for Democrats in this polling, which is that this improvement amongst Latino voters gets them back to about where they were in 2022 with Latino voters, which was during the presidency of an unpopular Democrat. In an environment where a Republican is this unpopular, you would think that Democrats would be able to get back to where they were in, say, 2016 or before, during the Obama coalition. And they have not been able to do that, which I think is to say that some Latino voters that they've lost over the past decade are probably lost in general, will be much harder to get back than some of these quick swings, which are sort of last into the Trump coalition, first out. And one more thing, this 2026 coalition is not what the 2028 coalition is going to look like. A lot of lower propensity voters, Latino voters who turned out for Trump in 2024, have been screened out of these likely voter polls. So when you hear Angela Paxton saying, you need to turn out and you need to vote down the ticket, you need to vote for all the Republicans, the reason she's saying that is because when you look at the New York Times Siena College poll, and Paxton is behind Tallarico by 6 points, that's all because of the likely voter differential. If you were to equalize and say that the people who voted in 2024 vote again in 2026, they would be neck and neck, completely tied. So while this is good news in the short term for Democrats, I don't think that their challenges amongst Latino voters that have been sincere and severe over the past decade are resolved.
1: I think that's right. I think that it is starting to close the loop on the conversation about whether this was a de-alignment from Democrats or a realignment towards Republicans. I think we all just need a minute to breathe. And so I want us to enjoy this portrayal of Marco Rubio, and then we'll talk about it. It's from Saturday Night Live.
4: Hello and hola. The midterm elections are almost upon us. I have a message for my fellow Spanish speakers about President Trump. Ay, Dios mío, este tipo nos engañó.

0: y me engañó a mí. 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Y después de la nada me dice, olvídate de Venezuela, ahora Irán, Irán. Y yo me quedo como, ¿cuál es? Venezuela, Irán, Venezuela, Irán. Y después de la nada, ¿Canadá?
1: So as always, the reason these portrayals are so funny is because they contain truths beyond this, which is like the most Miami gesture ever. But the fact that Venezuela was supposed to be a winner from, and is still a winner among some voters in South Florida, it is complicated by the layering of the economy, by the layering of ICE action. It is more complex than any single issue.
2: Exactly. And frankly, that's kind of what I've heard from people that I know in Florida, Latinos who voted for Trump, who are like, wait, he promised this, and now it's the complete opposite. And of course, you add the deportation issue, and that is really affecting in front of mind for voters in South Florida and Texas. And how Trump gets out of that, or the Republican Party gets out of that, is difficult. We've seen especially Republican lawmakers in those areas trying to just now tell their constituencies, hey, we really care about this issue. We're trying to make sure that people aren't deported. But there is a constituency there. For example, the Venezuelans, they had TPS protections. Mm-hmm. Trump took that away. And a sentiment that we hear a lot in South Florida is, I thought that he was going to go after the criminals. I thought he was going to go after others, not me, not my family, not my community. And I do think that means that A, that's going to mobilize some people to turn out for Democrats, but also, as Galen was saying, they probably may not turn out. Latino voters may not turn out. It's a battle between the couch and the polls, and that's something that's going to continue. This is a swing population. This is like the swingiest voting group that is going to continue throughout, because we're not going away. It's a very, very big constituency.
1: It's why when you talk to all the third party groups, they say the next 29 days are critical for them. Galen Druk, thank you so much for your expertise and your word of caution. Everyone else is sticking around. In 90 seconds, a presidential turnaround on mail-in voting so head spinning, it'll give you whiplash.
3: Mail-in voting means mail-in cheating. I call it mail-in cheating. And we got to do something about it all.
4: Vote early, vote by mail, or vote in person on election day.

0: Today, the president, who repeatedly cries fraud over mail-in voting, is changing his tune, urging supporters to get those ballots in.
1: If your state has early voting, do not wait. Go out and vote. Vote early, vote by mail, or vote in person on Election Day, November 3rd, so we can defeat the radical left Democrats.
0: Here's a little refresher on what the president has previously said on that issue.
2: Mail-in ballots are inherently corrupt.
3: We're the only country that does mail-in voting. Mail-in voting means mail-in cheating. I call it mail-in cheating. And we got to do something about it all.
2: The cheating on mail-in voting is legendary. It's horrible what's going on. And it's very clearly covered, very, very clearly.
0: Jason Johnson, Mariana Sotomayor, and Molly Zhang Fass are still with me. When he says, please vote by mail, he does sound like he's saying it under duress. Like, what is happening here?
4: They know that older people vote by mail. I mean, now lots of people vote by mail. And, you know, it is voter suppression not to tell people not to vote by mail. And he's suppressing his own voters. So I think you'll see more of this. The thing that's important to realize here is that he's trying to undermine elections because he thinks he's going to lose. And I think that that is where we are at this moment. And so it's worth listening to it just because he's transmitting something that we're seeing happening in real time.
0: Yeah. I mean, Jason, you had Attorney General Todd Blanche on Fox Sunday. He bashed all the fears about election monitors at the polls. Let's take a listen and we'll discuss.
5: We, meaning this administration, President Trump, is doing the same thing that every single administration has done in our generation, multiple generations, okay? And we're making sure that federal law is being enforced appropriately. What these senators should be saying is thank God that we have a government that's ready to show up and have we're hoping to have 1,000 or more. They are not going to Republican states, they're not going to Democrat states, they're going to every state to make sure that our elections are carried out legally, fairly, and appropriately.
0: What he doesn't mention is that the DOJ has been in a power struggle to get states' voter roll data, losing 26 straight cases. He doesn't mention Mark Wayne Woolen not being willing to say out of hand that ICE absolutely will not be at polling places. So what does he mean exactly when he says carry out elections fairly?
6: You know, there's a difference between saying having parent chaperones at homecoming versus armed guards, right? Like that's the difference here. Mm-hmm. Previous administrations have sent DOJ investigators to make sure that elections were being carried out fairly, especially in states that had a history of voter suppression. They have consistently rung the bell on sending people there to intimidate, in sending ICE agents, in threatening people that if you vote at the wrong location, we'll throw you in jail for 5 or 6 years, as you have with this woman who was just sort of released in Texas. So they're lying. But I think the larger issue here, Alicia, is pretty simple. This is the spaghetti and peanut butter at the wall moment, right? Like they're just kind of saying anything from day after day. First, mail-in voting is bad, then mail-in voting is good. First, it's corrupt, then it's not. We're going to send ICE agents, then we're not. These guys have no idea what to do at this point because they are facing an absolutely, and I am very hesitant to say this, but at this point, seemingly inevitable loss of at least one house and possibly two, and they have no idea how to fix it because as corrupt as they are, they cannot put their thumb on the scales of 50 different states.
0: One chamber, I think you meant, talking about Ken Paxton, so there's a reason. Having many houses would be top of mind. Outgoing Senator Tom Tillis was also expressing concerns about how Trump might react if Republicans lose big in the election. This was on 60 Minutes.
7: Do you have any concerns about how this same president who you've been condemning for January 6th will react if Republicans have a bad night in the midterms?
8: I think there's a risk. I really do. It would be another political unforced error if we do that.
0: One, are you talking to other Republicans who share that fear but are not willing to say it on 60 Minutes? And is it your sense that Democrats have adequately prepared for that possibility?
9: So, yes. Tillis is saying the quiet part out loud. There are many Republicans who realize that Trump could do this. One, because he has been laying the groundwork to claim that the election was stolen, it was rigged. He has more or less said this in different ways. So what are Republicans going to do that? That is a legitimate question I think many of us on Capitol Hill will be watching. to see how Republicans respond, including leadership. As for the Democratic side, they have been preparing for the past year on the Senate side and on the House side with just getting a better understanding of how states run their voting operations, coordinating with state attorney generals, just like a pre, during, and even post. How do we respond? And they've done actual, like, I think they're called like war games in different situations like that, trying to plan every hypothetical possible so that they can be ready to respond. And that is legitimately what I keep hearing from a number of House Democrats. As much as we want to talk about the agenda, what's going to be, you know, the first 100 days of policymaking, the one thing we have to get through is the election and then the potential fight that Trump might bring.
4: I would add that there are nonpartisan voter rights organizations that are together. The reason why Trump keeps losing these voter roll cases is because there are groups that are sponsoring these torts that are going forward. So I do think there are nonpartisan actors who are working to try to secure our elections. And also, I know there are teams of lawyers who are available for poll workers and people like that who are nonpartisan just to stop. And again, it's not partisan. It's just to protect our elections.
0: It's just us talking about whether or not people will be able to vote 29 days out. Molly Zhang Fass, thank you so much for being at the table. Jason Mariana, you're staying with me still ahead. Well, one Supreme Court justice is saying about retirement, a Senate control hangs in the balance. Plus, new reporting about Kristi Noem and the big contract awarded during her final hours as DHS secretary.

0: today kicks off a new term for the Supreme Court. And new comments from one of the oldest justices brings the possibility that Donald Trump could have another seat to fill before his term is up. Justice Samuel Alito confirming he is considering retirement next year. In an excerpt from a CBS interview airing today, Alito was pressed on the timing of his possible exit.
1: So you'll be kind of reconsidering this probably every year, rethinking it.
2: Yeah, I think I have to.
1: Why does that not risk undoing all the work that you have done here at the court? Like what happened with Justice Ginsburg?
2: I think it's too hard to predict. It's too hard to predict how, for anybody, and particularly when you reach a certain age, what your situation will be a year from now, 2 years from now, and so forth. And it's too hard to predict what the political situation will be.
0: Democrats hope they'll win a Senate majority in November, providing a check on Trump's nominees for his remaining 2 years in office. Let's bring in MSNL legal analyst and former U.S. Attorney Joyce Vance. Jason Johnson and Mariana Sotomayor are still with us. Joyce, I promised our audience day one that we would focus on the stakes. On your Substack, you were doing just that. You mentioned your, quote, list of dreads that SCOTUS could decide on this term, on the agenda, elections, guns, LGBTQ rights, immigration. What could be the most consequential case they're hearing?
3: You know, all of the above, right? I mean, the problem is the Supreme Court has a rich panoply of opportunity to undo important American rights this term. But I think for those of us who believe that we're a country that's always trying to be better than what we've been in the past, it's the immigration cases that stand out and the ability of the United States, for instance, to deport people to third party countries that they have no ties to, even when those are countries like South Sudan that are war-torn and dangerous. If the Supreme Court signs off on that, it'll be difficult for Americans to appreciate who we've become as a country.
0: Jason, do you think there's an opportunity to make this a midterm issue?
4: Absolutely. And I think engaged voters in Michigan, in North Carolina, in Texas, this is the sort of thing they have to care about because, hey, the Supreme Court is now a key issue. It's something that for 10 years, sort of elite political people have been trying to make a part of campaign conversation. But after the end of Roe versus Wade in 2022, I think everybody pays attention. But there's two things about this, Alicia, that are really important. One, I have to say this just professionally. That was a horrible question that was asked of him to sort of ask Alito, well, don't you worry about all the work that you've done being undone? Oh, you mean the work of snatching away rights and snatching away things that you would establish as precedent for the last 50 years because you want to serve your political masters. His legacy is going to be terrible on the court because of the kinds of things that he did. This is not the kind of question that you should be asking someone who's supposed to be adjudicating in an objective manner. But here's the other thing that's important. For him to say over the course of this interview, while I'm concerned that the court's being intimidated and court expansion, it's essentially like a burglar in your house saying, hey, I'm sick and tired of all these conversations about burglar alarms. What's going on? The American people have decided that only 46% of us even trust this court. So court reform is absolutely essential, either expanding the court or increasing the number of ethics guardrails that we have so we don't see the kind of outlandish behavior we've seen for the last 8 years, both in the selection of people to be on the court and in their actual adjudication and behavior.
0: Well, to that point, Mariana, you have been working the phones, talking with Democrats on Capitol Hill. Is there an appetite to make this a signature part of the next year?
5: There absolutely is. And I would even go further. A number of them are saying that this should be a litmus test for 2028 Democrats. And what the conversation is around is the fact that voters are so upset with all facets of government. That corruption argument is incredibly strong and applies to the Supreme Court. So the interesting part of this debate is now even centrist Democrats, the ones who have usually tried to not wade into this debate, saying we shouldn't talk about expanding the court, are now having the conversation of how do we embrace this issue. They're still not going to embrace the expanding the court, but they are saying they need to put forth some kind of ethical code for the Supreme Court and also putting term limits. And the conversation that one think tank, Third Way, they are the ones who a lot of those centrist Democrats really look up to and really are reading, what they're saying is there should be an 18-year term limit. That way, every president, regardless of party, can at least choose two new Supreme Court justices by a certain point in time. And that could maybe help keep it a little bit more equal. Again, that is preliminary conversations, but this is just part of the package.
0: Just the fact that they're talking about it.
5: Exactly. Just the corruption argument is absolutely going to be one that Democrats want to put on themselves, right? Regulate themselves, but also Supreme Court and also the presidency. So this will be part of that conversation moving forward.
0: Joyce, Alito also sat down with Fox News. Here's some of that interview. It aired Sunday morning.
2: There has been a concerted effort to intimidate the court and justices on the court to try to influence us to decide cases differently from the way in which we have been deciding them. And I am concerned about the future of the court. I think it's an important institution. It has not always done the right thing, but I think on the whole, it has been fundamental in protecting our constitutional structure and the rights that all Americans enjoy.
0: A concerted effort to intimidate the court. There are lots of ways to interpret that, Joyce, whether that concerted effort is coming from the president of the United States or vigilantes who send pizza boxes to people's homes. What did you make of that?
3: Well, look, I think we all know how Justice Alito interprets those comments, and he's certainly not talking about the president of the United States. He's long had the view that the court in many ways is under siege, and I think that speaks more to the ivory tower that he lives in than the reality of American citizens who are deeply concerned with both the court's decisions and with its procedure. And so they are speaking up, exercising their First Amendment rights to talk about the court. I think it's really disturbing that a justice perceives that as being threatening. But, you know, to the point of the conversation that you were just having about Supreme Court reform, increasingly the issue is less one of whether there should be reform and more a discussion about what that reform is going to look like. And it will be essential that it be accomplished in a way that's not perceived as political, because Sam Alito and I agree on one thing, and that's the importance of the court as one of the central institutions in American democracy. And if we cannot find a way to come together as Americans and restore our confidence in the court, then we really are in a dangerous place, because we submit our most difficult disputes to the court, issues that we simply cannot resolve short of action by the nine or however many justices we end up with, resolving those issues for us. And so this issue of court reform, yes, it's a political one, but it's more fundamentally an American one.
0: Joyce Vance, I appreciate that you are already living in the future. Thank you so much for being here. Dr. Jason Johnson, as always, Mariana Sotomayor, thank you both. Still ahead, the new threat on U.S. troops that shows the Iran war is far from over. Plus, paging Kash Patel, what we're now learning about a breach described as one of the worst counterintelligence disasters in modern history.

0: More than a month after the president posted mission accomplished in the Iran war, the threat from Tehran is apparently far from over. New York Times reporting the U.S. scrambled to remove all of its bombers off an airbase in the U.K. after receiving credible threats about an Iran-backed plot. That's according to two U.S. officials. They didn't describe the nature of the plot, but the need to move the bombers was deemed so urgent. Some of the planes left before the aerial refueling aircraft needed to support them was ready. But in a statement to reporters today, Secretary of State Marco Rubio said, quote, "We have confidence in the security of all our bases. All of our bases could be threatened theoretically at any moment, and that is why there is so much security built around them." I want to bring in retired Navy Rear Admiral and MS Now National Security Analyst John Kirby. Also with us, MS Now Pentagon reporter Priya Sridhar. Admiral, this was a base far from Iran. What does that tell you about Iran's ability and willingness to attack the U.S. wherever our troops are stationed?
1: Well, if this is in fact tied to the Iranian government, and there's some indications that it could be, it certainly demonstrates the dexterity with which the regime is able to use proxies or just homegrown terrorists to carry out strikes on their behalf. Again, we don't know the real nexus here. We don't really understand how this plot was conceived. So I think we need to be careful and let the investigators do their work. But it certainly does speak to the potential global reach that Iran's terrorists and their proxies can have.
0: Admiral, meanwhile, in the Strait of Hormuz, Iran has ramped up the attacks on commercial vessels again, launching seven over the last week. There had been a few weeks where the oil was flowing through that critical waterway, but now you got Iran threatening anyone who passes. Is there any way out of this stalemate short of diplomacy?
1: I don't believe there is. And I think we need to be pragmatic here, Alicia, as we think about what diplomatic solutions could be, because it's hard for me to see even a diplomatic solution that completely opens up the Strait of Hormuz the way it was before the war. I think Iran knows that they have a trump card here, no pun intended, and I think they're going to want to keep it with respect to traffic in the Strait. But it does, I think, also inform us about how difficult it's going to be to end this war and to end it in a way that not only secures the Strait of Hormuz, but secures our national security interests in the region.
0: Priya, you have been following the long saga of the USS Lincoln. It is finally scheduled to return home this week. We understand family members of the sailors intend to use the moment to highlight mental health concerns among service members. What more can you tell us?
2: Yeah, that's right, Alicia. My colleague Lindsay Papia and I, sadly, after we did that story about the 19-year-old sailor who jumped off the USS Abraham Lincoln in early August and then was found guilty of violating two articles of the Uniform Code of Military Justice and was given an oral reprimand, after we first published that story, we actually heard from about a dozen or so military veterans who said that they had experienced very similar things when they had attempted to take their own lives. They were met with discipline. And so we ended up doing another story. And through our research, we discovered a family who their son, who was an active duty sailor, his name is Brandon Caserta, had tragically died from suicide back in 2018. They passed this law, which is known as the Brandon Act, in 2021. And it essentially requires that service members who go to their chain of command and ask for mental health help have to get evaluated and that they can't face any sort of retaliation for doing so. Let's take a listen to what their parents told me when we got a chance to speak to them.
3: We wanted to make sure that no other service member goes through what Brandon went through and no other family goes through what we went through. It's horrible.
4: It is a law. It is literally a law. If you're not following the Brandon Act or allow somebody to use it, you are breaking the law.
2: And so, Alicia, the Casertas actually got a chance to speak with that 19-year-old sailor's wife, and she, along with some of the other military veterans who had similar experiences, are now banding together, and they're going to be distributing flyers about the Brandon Act at the Lincoln homecoming to help spread awareness about what sort of resources are available to service members. So it's really inspiring to see that through their trauma and their tragic experiences, they're now trying to put that into action.
0: Admiral Kirby, you take this reporting and Priya has been absolutely exceptional at following the long tail of this reporting, the way that our troops are experiencing this, the way that their families are experiencing it. And you put it side by side with Army Secretary Driscoll sort of giving us what is at least his inside view of what is happening at the Pentagon, a push to modernize the force at the same time that Secretary Hegseth seems focused, at least in Driscoll's opinion, on everything. But your sense of the state of the Pentagon right now and how long it will take to sort of put the train back on the tracks in a post-Hegseth period?
1: Look, I think in terms of many of the things he has done, we're talking about generational changes here that will take perhaps a decade or more to get out on the other end of and to get some sort of sense of normalcy here. I mean, the culture wars that he continues to wage, and did that in his State of the Force speech last month, and some of the just the operational decisions he's making with respect to stockpiles and what we're doing in Iran and his support for that war. I mean, it's going to take a long, long time to get readiness back up. And I want to just hit something that Priya's reporting hit, is that a big part of readiness, in fact, the most important part of readiness, is people and their readiness. And we had worked hard for 20 years of war in Iraq and Afghanistan to destigmatize mental health issues, to make it clear to men and women serving in the uniform that if you're suffering from mental health issues, go get help. You're not going to, it's not going to be held against you. You're not going to have your career ended by it. It's absolutely vital. And so I do hope that one of the lessons we learn here after the Lincoln, regardless of the situation with this one individual in his case, but just writ large, is that mental health is still a very key part of fitness, of readiness. I mean, Hegseth is all about doing push-ups and showing physical fitness, but mental fitness, emotional fitness is just as important. And we've got to take the stigma off it. We got to make sure it's okay for folks to get the help that they need, as well as being able to continue to pursue their careers.
0: Yes, people are readiness. I love that. Admiral John Kirby, Priya Sridhar, thank you both so much for being with us. Coming up, the main event for voters, Senator Susan Collins and Troy Jackson prepared a debate with one big issue top of mind for voters.
5: How's the economy here?
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0: Today, early in-person voting is kicking off in Maine on the eve of a closely watched debate between Senator Susan Collins and the Democrat trying to end her 30-year-plus run in Congress, Troy Jackson. And us now, Chief Political Reporter Chris Jansing is live from Jackson's hometown of Allegash. Chris, can you sense just how divided this state is by what you've heard there?
1: Oh, Alicia, that was exactly the question I had coming here, and the answer is a resounding yes. Look, this is a critically important battleground state, and it's dead heat. There, it couldn't be any closer. Now, here's the thing. You talk to locals, they will tell you that they know that this town of 234 people mirrors what we see in the statewide polls, that this is a state and a town divided. Take a listen.
2: He's not speaking out against enough against what is wrong with the country itself.
3: You don't want to vote for a Democrat, maybe something that his grandfather did to your grandfather, jealousy. There's a lot of reasons. You know, I really don't care. I know I'm voting for him.
1: Troy married you, but you're not voting for him.
4: I voted for him in the past, but no, for Senate, I'm no.
1: A lot has been made of the fact that Troy Jackson is a fifth-generation logger, but you might be surprised to hear, as a lot of locals tell me, that the logging business here has largely dried up, that many of the jobs have gone to lower-paid Canadian workers. The number one industry here is tourism. I mean, look at this place. Right now, we're in the middle of moose hunting and deer hunting season. There's bear hunting season, and you look at the gorgeous river behind me. It's actually two rivers coming together, and then the summer, it's all about canoe trips up and down the river. But there's a question for next year. Will those customers come back? How will the economy look? That's going to be something that comes up tomorrow night for sure, the first of four debates that Susan Collins and Troy Jackson will be having over just the next 10 days. Alicia?
0: We'll all be watching. I just got to say, Chris, that background is so beautiful. We questioned whether or not it was real. Thank you so much for bringing us your reporting. Still ahead, it is a state he won by 20 points, but today President Trump finds himself playing defense for Republicans in Nebraska. A second hour of On the Line starts right after this quick break.

0: Independent Dan Osborne. And rather than ramping up to this campaign stop with a message to rally Republicans, Trump went on a posting spree Sunday, riffing on everything from the Kennedy Center to Greenland to how young he looks. Not exactly voter priorities, but he is promising more free money. He says millions of older Americans will be getting $90 checks, which might sound good until you remember Brown University's real-time tally shows Trump's Iran war has cost the average household more than 10 times that. Let's discuss with MS Now political analyst and host of the archival podcast, Juanita Tolliver, CT Insider senior data editor Philip Bump, and Nebraska Democratic Party chair Jane Klebe. Phil, is $90 going to be the difference between Republicans keeping or losing the Senate?
1: It's not. No. I mean, the fascinating aspect of this is that he's going to red states in part because he recognizes that the biggest problem Republicans have is that Republican motivation is low. We have seen over the course of the past 2 years how Republican approval of Donald Trump overall has remained fairly constant. But what we're seeing is people moving from strongly supportive of him to somewhat supportive. They're getting more apathetic. They're getting more disinterested in what's happening in Washington. And so what we're seeing Donald Trump do now is actually go to red states, places where most of the voters are going to be folks who he feels like he can rally and try and get them, encourage them to come out to vote. He's throwing out these numbers like $90 and $5,000 and all these various things, which people are very skeptical of for good reason. But this is really it. He is doing his best to try and shore up his base because his base has gotten so wobbly.
0: I want to bring in MS Now's Michael Schnell, who is in Grand Island, Nebraska. Michael, Senator Ricketts is more than happy to talk up today's Trump visit, appear with him. That's not a given in a lot of these competitive races. Tell me what makes Nebraska different.
2: Yeah, exactly.
3: Where we're really seeing Republicans having to decide whether or not they want to embrace Trump or keep their distance is in some of these battleground states and, for the House, battleground districts where they're more purple areas. But we're talking about Nebraska here. It's no question that for years it has been a Republican territory. President Trump won this state by 20 points back in 2024. It's his first time here in 4 years. In fact, Nebraska, the last time it elected a Democrat to the Senate was back in 2006, which is why it's getting so much attention right now, because recent polls have shown a very close race between Republican incumbent Senator Pete Ricketts and Dan Osborne, an independent who's running against him in this race. And we're trying to figure out just what is causing the numbers to be so close here. Two of the things that it may be is the fact that gas prices are up right now. Diesel's over $6 a gallon, fuel over $4 a gallon. That's squeezing farmers here. I spoke to a number of farmers who are online at this rally who say they haven't charged up their, they haven't used their tractor or some other machinery because the diesel prices are high. The other big factor here is the fact that President Trump a few weeks ago had said that he was temporarily lifting tariffs off of beef imports for cattle ranchers here. That is a huge deal. I spoke to one voter who's online who strongly pushed back on the president's decision to do that, but she said it did not totally take away her support for President Trump. So perhaps those are some factors that are eating into Pete Ricketts' lead here. Another interesting dynamic, Alicia, that I'll leave you with is back in 2024, Dan Osborne, again, he's the independent here, who is backed by National Democrats. He ran against Deb Fischer, who's currently the other Republican senator in the Senate. That year, Dan Osborne had lost by 7 points. Now, it was still a loss, but remember, President Trump won this area by the state by 20 points. Deb Fischer was only able to win by 7. So perhaps Dan Osborne is trying to cut back at that lead even more this time around and take control of this Nebraska Senate seat. But certainly it's clear that the White House feels concerned, considering the fact that President Trump will be here tonight to rally with Dan, to rally with Pete Ricketts.
0: All right, Michael Schnell, so good to have you. I'm going to free you up so you can go talk to voters and then tell us what it is that they are saying. Jane Klebe, that smile that is on your face tells me, one, a lot about how you feel about the president visiting the great state of Nebraska. Help me understand why this race is as close as it is and how Democrats are feeling about Trump's visit.
4: Yeah, we have a very unwelcome committee that will greet President Trump this evening. And it is unwelcoming because of what he's done to our state. It is harvest season right now, and diesel is so expensive that you have farmers basically not being able to get their crops out of the ground or only being able to do sections at a time. And you have, of course, the beef imports flooding our markets with foreign beef. You know, the last time we had a president come to Grand Island was in 2006 when we did win that Senate. Senate seat. And they came there because even the congressional seat, Alicia, you'll remember my husband was running. He was actually winning and they dumped, you know, George Bush at the time. So we know that this means our races are competitive, not just Osborne, a mechanic, versus Pete Ricketts, a billionaire. But you have Lynn Walls going up against Pillen, who gave a $2.5 million no bid contract to his friend girl and has lots of other scandals, including a young man who lost his life on his farm and increased nitrates. And just like Rob Sands is talking about nitrates in the water causing cancer in Iowa, Dan Osborne and Lynn Walls are talking about that in Nebraska. It's making rural voters feel very seen because of the high pediatric cancer rates we have in our state.
0: Jane, I want you to help me, given all that, understand the math here, because if you add up all the registered Democrats and nonpartisan voters in Nebraska, that's almost even with Republicans. So are Nebraska Democrats all in on voting for Osborne?
4: We are. And the last time around, there was a lot of skepticism from some Democrats because of some of the commercials that Dan was running. And he, quite frankly, didn't do as much outreach into our rural communities. And that has totally changed. He's going to be the first candidate in our state's history that has visited all 93 counties. He's holding open town halls. The last time Pete Ricketts held a town hall was over 500 days ago. And he's the sitting senator, but yet doesn't have the courage to face voters. And so I think this time around, folks are really frustrated. They are looking for fighters. They're looking for people who don't only wear suits going to Washington, D.C., that look and sound more like their uncle that they can have a beer with in their garage watching the Husker game. That's certainly Dan Osborne, not Pete Ricketts.
0: So, Juanita, while you have Trump swooping in to defend one Republican in the heartland, he is clashing with another, blasting out Senator Tom Cotton's cell number this weekend in a dispute over checks, notes, daylight savings time. Here's how fellow GOP Senator John Kennedy reacted on Meet the Press.
5: There are disputes in Congress that have existential significance for the future of Western civilization. Daylight savings time is not one of them. The president, as we know, can be sometimes, he exists loudly. He can be tempestuous. He can go from zero to a hole in about 3 seconds. I don't think he should have given out Tom's cell phone number.
0: Juanita, he exists loudly is one way to put it. That instinct, it might have been a selling point, at least to Trump voters at some point. It used to drive the national conversation. Your sense, is it just a liability now?
6: I mean, Alicia, I never thought I'd find myself agreeing with anything that the Louisiana Senator Kennedy would say, but this is spot on. There are so many other crises that Donald Trump and Republicans have created that deserve being responded to, that deserve the energy that he's putting into daylight savings time. Did you, like, I think about all of the issues that Michael highlighted she's hearing from voters, that Jane just enumerated from the campaign trail in Nebraska. Like, this is not it. And it's part and parcel of why Donald Trump's unfavorables are in the gutter as they are right now, Alicia. And I don't expect Donald Trump to change course on any of this, because of course he in his mind can do nothing wrong, but it is absolutely harmful to him and the Republican Party when Donald Trump is telling these voters in Texas, Oklahoma, Ohio, and Nebraska to put him on the ballot. If this is all he's serving up to them, why on earth would they ever consider voting for him or anyone in his party again?
0: Speaking of ways in which the sort of approach has changed here, Jane, one of Trump's main pitches this election

0: that started with the ICE raids. You would think in a red state of Nebraska, there'd be a lot of anti-immigrant sentiment. But in fact, it's the total opposite. In a lot of our rural communities, including in Grand Island, which is about 40% Latino now, some of our communities are 50, 60% Latino. Or in the town that I live right next to Grand Island, Hastings, we're about, 20% Latino. So Latinos make up the backbone of our agricultural sector, either in the fields or in the meatpacking plants. And they have really revitalized a lot of our small towns. And the cruelty is definitely very un-Christian-like. And I think that is on the front pages and in our screens across the state. And people had a very negative reaction to Trump about that.
1: I'm so glad that you bring up just how Latino Nebraska has become, because I think often when we talk about Latino states, people think of Florida and they think about Nevada and they forget that you got a lot of states like North Carolina and Nebraska that all of a sudden have become really reliant on these Latino communities. You have outgoing Republican Senator Tom Tillis. He has been criticizing his party for failing to rein in Trump. I want you all to take a listen to what he said this morning on Morning Joe.
2: The rubber stamping of the president when your guy or gal is in power has got to stop. It's degrading the prominence of the Article I branch, and I am a steward of the Article I branch. I want it to become equal, a co-equal branch to the administration.
1: Philip, listen, Democrats have been making that argument for about 20 months. The fact that Republican lawmakers largely stood by rather than serve as a check on Trump, does that partly explain why the outlook is now so dire for their party?
3: Yeah, I mean, there's a couple things there. I mean, it's longer than 20 months. They've been doing this since basically 2016. Tom Tillis is a guy who voted for Pete Hegseth to be the Secretary of Defense, right? Like, Tom Tillis is one of the people who stood by and let Donald Trump do the things that Donald Trump wants to do, until it was the case that Tom Tillis was not going to be running for office anymore, at which point he started saying things like this. All of this was foreseeable. Everything that's happened was foreseeable, and it was people like Tillis and other Republicans in Congress who refused to stand up to what Donald Trump is doing. I think the signal here, though, that's worth calling out, is that Republicans are willing to say these things publicly. It was not that long ago when Republicans would have been afraid literally for their lives to say things like this, because Donald Trump's base was as robust as it is. We've heard stories about threats that Republican legislators have faced. Lisa Murkowski's mentioned this in the past. That we are now hearing this, I think, does reflect that people are also less afraid of Donald Trump's base, which, again, is the central reason that Donald Trump is now scrambling and running around the country trying to talk to Republicans before the midterms.
1: Juanita, I appreciate that Philip is trying to tease apart the signal and the noise here. And I think part of where these conversations intersect is that if Dan Osborne wants to win in a state like Nebraska, then he's going to need independents. He's going to need a bunch of Democrats. And there may even have to be a handful of Republican voters who peel off and are willing to vote for an independent because they are so frustrated by the establishment in Washington. What is the value in a race like that to having someone like Republican Senator Tom Tillis being willing to say that Republicans have been a part of the problem?
4: I think it's important off-ramp for some Republicans. And honestly, what you just outlined, Alicia, is the definition of coalition building. We need to see more of it from candidates across the country, especially within the Democratic Party, appealing to Republicans, appealing to independents, and also recognizing why they have appeal. They have appeal because, again, Donald Trump and Republicans created an unprompted economic crisis, compounded by inflation, compounded by Trump's tariff war, that no Republicans in Congress very few Republicans in Congress voted to rein in, not to mention Trump's war in Iran, which, again, very few Republicans in Congress have voted to rein in and assert congressional authority on. I think it all connects to this reality that people are so angry and they're in such critical financial straits that they are looking for anyone willing to improve their situation. And that's important for candidates across the partisan spectrum within the across the ideological spectrum within the Democratic Party to understand that you have to deliver a positive vision for these people and then be prepared to deliver on it again with a coalition building mentality. Because, of course, you're not going to agree on everything. But one thing that is abundantly clear is the national public, the people, the voters of this country need something better.
1: Jane Klebb, I'm sure that you're thinking a lot about these disaffected Republican voters and what it's going to take for Democrats to bring them into that larger tent. What have you found is most effective?
0: Yeah, it absolutely is going to take a team, a coalition across party lines. One of the biggest issues that is really impacting in Nebraska right now is data centers. And Trump went on stage and basically said that rural communities are

0: stupid if they don't take a data center. And that really pissed off a lot of people in our state. We have very little laws around data centers federally as well as in the state. We put some guardrails in place in Nebraska, but it's definitely not enough. We sit on the largest source of fresh water, the Ogallala Aquifer, and we are 100% public power in our state. Yes, a red state run by Republicans. We don't have any private utilities. And so everybody's very worried about what data centers would do to our water supply, taking land by eminent domain, and then what it would do to our electricity rates. And Pete Ricketts has been absolutely silent on this. And Dan Osborne's able to talk about how when Pete Ricketts was governor, he gave a whole bunch of money away to data centers. And so this is clearly an issue. As you know, property rights were a very big deal for us during the Keystone XL fight in our state. And so data centers have really risen to the top to bring in Republicans and disaffected Democrats who felt like Democrats weren't fighting enough.
1: All right. We're all going to keep our eyes on Nebraska today. Jane Klebb, thank you so much. Juanita, Philip, you are sticking with me. When we are back in just 90 seconds, we're going to dig into the Michigan Senate race where voters say they are hungry for change.
2: We're looking for she's young, enthusiastic, intelligent representation. And I think Abdul El-Sayed can provide that.

0: While Democrats feel more and more bullish about the possibility of retaking the Senate, they are still working to shore up things in Michigan, where the latest Fox News poll puts Democrat Abdul El-Sayed just 1 point ahead of Republican Mike Rogers. This weekend, El-Sayed had his first joint campaign appearance with the woman he hopes to join in Michigan's Senate delegation, Alyssa Slotkin. Voters outside the event told MS Now they are eager for change and believe El-Sayed is the one who can meet that moment.
1: If you ask everybody here, I'm sure they're all struggling. They're all struggling with grocery prices, gas prices. These are real important issues that need to be addressed. And I think that this young man can do it.
2: I think him getting elected will help get rid of some of this hate, because a lot of it is fear. I'm looking for us to come back together.
3: You can tell that he genuinely cares about the average voter, about the average citizen, about the average resident of America. It's something that is just truly, I think that's kind of rare in today's politics.
0: I'm going to bring in MS Now Capitol Hill reporter Kevin Fry, who reported from that event and had an exclusive interview with Slotkin and El-Sayed. Juanita Tolliver and Philip Bump are back with us. All right, Kevin, El-Sayed, Slotkin, they told you their common ground is more important than their differences. How are they trying to message that?
4: Yeah, and I mean, and part of this boils down to, obviously, they don't necessarily see eye to eye, for example, on policy in the Middle East and Israel. Obviously, they don't necessarily agree on the remedies when it comes to how to deal with the rising cost of health care. But they do agree that costs are too high. They do agree, they say, that they want to put a check on the White House and rein in corruption. And they do have this shared fact, as Slotkin and El-Sayed both pointed out when I chatted with them, that they would be among the youngest folks in the Senate chamber. And they argue that having that new generation, which Slotkin described as essentially fighters, not necessarily left versus moderate, but folks that are willing to put up a fight, is going to be key. Here's some of what they told me.
5: I often feel like some of my fellow colleagues who have been in the Senate for a very long time, they grew up in a Senate that I have never seen or experienced. The world has changed from 30 years ago. And the Senate has changed, and how you express authority and oversight is different.
6: You think about how the Senate operates. It is quite clear that the body does not fully take seriously that information moves by way of the internet in clips. There is an opportunity for us to upgrade not just our tactics, but also an understanding of strategy about what conversation we ought to have. Democracy is not just a conversation between 100 senators. Democracy is a conversation between all of us and the 350 million people who elect all of us.
4: Two quick notes here. I asked them exactly what do you think can actually get done in Washington in the event that Democrats control the Senate and the House and Trump is still in the White House. And they pointed to things that where there is kind of an organic grassroots bubbling of energy amongst voters. For example, AI. Of course, that could be a bit of a long shot, given what we've seen on Capitol Hill in the last few weeks. The other thing to note here is where this town hall took place, which was their first joint appearance. It was in Macomb County on Saturday afternoon. A couple hundred people showed up. And why that's important is that if you look back to 2024, Slotkin won in that or lost in that that county by 9 points. Compare that to Kamala Harris. She lost in that county by 14 points. Ultimately, Slotkin won the state and Donald Trump won the state. So she can lend some of that credibility, that extension to some of those voters in that part of the state that could help El-Sayed as he tries to shore up a win there.
0: Well, speaking of showing up the one, Juanita, you have former President Obama now set to campaign with El-Sayed later this month. Talk to me specifically about what Obama can offer him in Michigan that really nobody else can.
7: I think it's one, we recognize that Barack Obama is still the most popular Democrat in the country. And I think he's going to sprinkle some of that energy around El-Sayed to the point that it's going to grab the attention of Michigan voters who might not have been open to giving him a chance or just now tuning into this race in their state. It's going to get that same positive energy. I think that about having a younger leader, as Barack Obama represented that for the presidency. And that's something that El Sayed and Slotkin both referenced in that interview with Kevin. I think it's also going to highlight the ability to unify across the ideological spectrum that I mentioned before within the Democratic Party, because I'm sure Obama and El Sayed do not agree on everything policy-wise, but they know the importance of coming together as Democrats invest heavily in securing the seat in the Senate for 2026.
0: Philip, El Sayed pointed to the money disadvantage when he was asked why the polls are so tight. What are you hearing from Democrats, the thinking around spending more in Michigan?
8: Yeah, I think, I mean, that certainly is a factor here. We are seeing that's playing out across the country. The Democrats are getting outspent in a lot of places, and yet we still also see that the polls are pretty close. I think that Mike Rogers has been on the scene a lot longer than El Sayed has. I think that's playing a role here as well. And I think, too, that the Democrats are working from the back foot, as they often do, of having to make the case for a diverse representation of democracy itself, of giving people different options, building a big tent coalition of folks that can come out and actually be supportive of their candidates. I do think it's worth pointing out, though, that when we talk about Obama coming to the state, one person who isn't going to the state is Donald Trump, because Donald Trump, mm-hmm. There was a study that came out in 2020 that found in 2018, Donald Trump may have cost Republicans 15 House districts, because when he comes out to campaign, he does goose support among Republicans, but he also creates a backlash among Democrats. And so it's sort of fascinating to see Obama go to Michigan and play the role of like, hey, this guy's actually pretty popular and can endorse this candidate, whereas Trump just can't do that in anything that is other than a deep red district because he's so unpopular at this point.
0: Kevin Frey, I'm curious, because you spend so much time both on the trail and on Capitol Hill, if you get the sense from Democrats that they're beginning to move to a conversation about the way in which the legislative agenda changes predicated on which of these candidates actually win.
4: Yeah, I mean, and that's going to be part of the conversation, particularly when you look at the House dynamics, is how big the House is if Democrats have the majority. If you have a lot more progressives, but then a lot more moderates, things become a little more complicated because, obviously, Leader Jeffries is going to have to navigate these wings of the party and try to coalesce together. Now, they have the advantage of having the ability to basically be a check on the president and say no. That's something that they can all rally around. But when it comes to that progressive agenda going forward in terms of a prognosis of the path forward, whether it be on health care, whether it be on how to rein in the cost of living. One, we haven't really got a specific 1, 2, 3, 4, 5 checklist of what Democrats intend to do. Some of that, I think, remains somewhat contingent on what the coalition that ultimately ends up on Capitol Hill ends up looking like. One other note I will add from my conversation with these two, and I've heard this from other Democrats as well, is part of their thought process here for Democrats in the House and in the Senate, if they win both chambers, is pass legislation, even if it has zero chance of getting the president's signature, even if potentially it has no chance of overcoming the filibuster, because at the very least, dare the president and dare Republicans to say no and block it, and then they can use that to set up the messaging agenda, particularly heading into 2028.
0: Kevin Frey, Juanita Tolliver, Philip Bump, thank you all so much. We know President Trump didn't like it when Kristi Noem used government money to pay for these ads in front of Mount Rushmore. So what about a big new spend we're learning her agency made on her way out the door? David Fahrenthold, who helped break that story for The New York Times, is going to join us next.

0: A new report from the New York Times suggests in her last hours as Homeland Security Secretary, Kristi Noem had one foot out the door and one hand in taxpayers' wallets. Documents reviewed by the Times show Noem used her final days in Trump's cabinet to embark on a taxpayer-funded spending spree, buying five airplanes for hundreds of millions of dollars. The planes were sold to the department at a significant markup by a firm managed by one of Noem's donors, delivering the firm a multi-million dollar windfall deal that her successor, Mark Wayne Mullen, tried to, but could not prevent without incurring massive costs. New York Times reporter David Farenthold is one of the reporters who broke this story. He joins us now. Also with us, Michael Feinberg, MSNBC national security and intel analyst. David, explain the connection you discovered between Noem and this firm.
1: So the chairman of this firm is a person named William Walters, and he was somebody who
0: You're
1: donated...
0: You're muted, David.
1: Okay.
0: I got you back.
1: Can you hear me okay now?
0: Go ahead. We got you.
1: The chairman of this firm is somebody who donated $10,000 to Kristi Noem's PAC. She had a PAC that supported her, paid for her travel around the country. He gave her that $10,000 just a few weeks before the 2024 election.
0: David, in a statement, Noem made a point to say, quote, the purchase of these planes was not completed during her tenure at DHS and that funding for the acquisition was made available during the leadership transition and the purchase was finalized under Secretary Mullen. Mullen's staff told the Times these planes were purchased prior to Secretary Mullen's arrival at DHS. So nobody wants to take credit for this, David?
1: That's what it seems like. What we're told by the folks at the White House and Mullen's people is that this sale was agreed to in the last hours, literally the last morning of Kristi Noem's time in office before she was scheduled to leave office and he was supposed to come in. And it was effectively impossible for him to get out of it without some major financial penalty. So, yes, the planes didn't change hands until he was in charge, but the decision to buy them had been made on her watch. And it's really remarkable when you step back and think about the fact that they would make this huge decision to spend this much money just before somebody else came in, especially given that person, the new secretary, didn't find a use for these planes. These planes, since they've been purchased, have just sat there. One of them they gave to the FBI. The rest of them aren't even used. So it's not this much money given to a political donor for a set of planes the department can't even find a use for.
0: Michael, I want to read you part of the statement from Daedalus to the New York Times. Daedalus Aviation is proud to have delivered aircraft at the highest available value under very time constraints in an incredibly competitive market for aircraft acquisition. You also have the Times reporting showing that the 737 airliner DHS bought was a luxury private jet complete with a stand-up bar, two bedrooms, and a marble shower. Help me understand the law enforcement function of those, Michael Feinberg.
2: Well, I think there's been a real shift in federal law enforcement wherein planes that were once used for transporting prisoners or bringing officers and agents overseas for operations and investigations have become much more frequently used for ferrying directors and cabinet officials to and from social events. So if you're going to be doing that, you obviously want to do so at the height of luxury. If I sound sarcastic, it's because I literally cannot conceive of a legitimate law enforcement purpose for these planes. Cabinet officials are supposed to be stewards of the taxpayer dollars, and that usually involves limiting the amount of unnecessary luxury you spend tax money on. And if I could just sneak this in, I really do want to relish the irony that this company is named after an inventor from Greek myth whose most famous creation was a set of wings that melted and caused his son to fall out of the sky. It doesn't bode well for your future interests when you choose that as your avatar.
0: Listen, Icarus was already taken. Noem was asked about the luxury jet at a Senate hearing just before she left office. She defended the purchase, saying the jet might be used for deportation flights. Let's all just take a listen to that exchange.
3: The department has found that in purchasing our aircraft, that we will save the taxpayers hundreds of millions of dollars.
4: What kind of deportee justifies being flown out of the country in a luxury jet with a bedroom and accommodations like this?
3: There are aircraft being purchased that will be utilized for executive air travel and for deportations.
0: David, what does your reporting say about these jets and deportation flights?
1: So there have been cases in which DHS has used small luxury jets to deport people to countries that don't have very many people going to them. You know, they don't want to buy a 200 charter a 200 seat plane to send 15 people. None of it makes sense, though, because this is the worst of both worlds. This plane is the size of a 737. It would burn the same fuel as a 737. But because it's got bedrooms and showers and a manta ray skin table and a bar, it only seats about 17 people. So it's the least efficient way you could possibly imagine to deport people, the highest cost for the smallest capacity.
0: Absolutely wild. All right, David Farenthold, thank you so much for bringing us your reporting. Michael, I'm going to ask you to stay with us because we have new accusations of incompetence at Kash Patel's FBI. What we are learning was exposed in the FBI hack and how it could have been avoided.
5: I just got it using free cash.

0: A suspected member of the hacking group that's taken credit for a massive breach of FBI data has now been detained in Jordan and is talking to investigators. That is according to two U.S. officials and another source with knowledge of the matter, who spoke to CBS News. The arrest comes as we're learning more about the severity of the hack, with six current and former FBI officials telling MS Now it exposed sensitive personal information about nearly every FBI employee, as well as thousands of local law enforcement officials who worked on FBI task forces, with experts now calling it, quote, one of the worst counterintelligence disasters in modern history. MS Now Justice and intelligence reporter Ken Delanian had that reporting. He joins us now. Michael Feinberg is back with us. Ken, how much worse is this breach than we already knew?
1: Alicia, I don't think we yet know the full extent of the damage here, but what we learned over the weekend was that it's worse than we thought, in part because of what you just said. It's not only that nearly every FBI employee had their personal information compromised and exposed to these hackers. It's also 8,000 or so local law enforcement officers, state and local, from across the country who had signed up for and were attached to FBI task forces and submitted information to this database. And we learned with specificity, because I obtained a message from the FBI to employees about exactly what information that the FBI says was exposed. And it includes very, very sensitive information, including date of birth, social security number, home address, personal email address, the names of emergency contacts, all of which would allow bad actors to find particular FBI agents. You know, FBI agents are putting bad guys in prison. They're working on very sensitive foreign intelligence matters. And then there's also another category of information involving job descriptions, supervisors. There's even reports that there's psychiatric information, fit for duty reports, stuff that would allow foreign adversaries to map the FBI in a way that we don't want to happen. And then the other element of this, Alicia, that we're learning is that current and former FBI officials tell us that they are increasingly believing that this hack happened because of incompetence, that they're saying that this sensitive information never should have been placed on an internet-facing system. And one person told us they even have message traffic from among the Shiny Hunters hacking group, where the hackers were expressing disbelief at how easy it was for them to have obtained this very, very sensitive information. So it's pretty much a mess, Alicia.
0: A mess indeed. I think that is putting it generously. Here's one of the quotes. The agent said, it belonged on our internal system and some dumbass moved it all to an internet-facing system. To speak of the incompetence, Michael Feinberg, both one, what alarms you most about this breach and what does it say about how Kash Patel is running the FBI?
2: Well, there's always been this tension in the FBI between the half that works on traditional criminal matters and the half that works on national security matters. The latter wants to move as much of the FBI infrastructure and information to a classified network as possible, specifically to forestall incidents like this one. But the more executives you have who care more about jet setting and traveling and visiting their now fiance, the more you're going to get pressure to make it accessible from outside of FBI sites. And in addition to that, you had whole tranches of people who were dedicated to things like operational security and cybersecurity, and who really had expertise in these matters, who were either fired, forced into resignation, or just saw the writing on the wall in the undesirable environment in the Hoover Building and walked of their own accord. Compounding it, making it somehow even worse, this isn't the first time this has happened. China hacked into the Office of Personnel Management databases roughly a decade ago, I believe, and got very much similar information. And it is always okay and understandable to make a mistake once, but when you make the same mistake twice for no legitimate reason, particularly when it deals with national security and safety, there's just no excuse. I mean, there should be heads at the FBI on the chopping block over this.
0: To that point, are there, Ken? Are there heads on the chopping block? Is there any sense that there will be accountability for this? I think Ken lost me, but I'm going to try to get him back.
1: No, Alicia, I got you. I got you back. Perfect. Sorry. I got you back. I think you asked if there was going to be accountability for this.
0: Mm-hmm.
1: And the answer to that question is it's highly doubtful within this FBI. They're already trying to cast the blame to a private contractor. In fact, an FBI official told me in a statement over the weekend that this database was run by a private contractor. And that may be true, but that doesn't absolve the senior cybersecurity executives at the FBI from overall responsibility for this. But this is not an FBI that takes responsibility for anything. This is an FBI that puts out stats of highly questionable and dubious provenance, trying to boast about things that they're doing that they say are great. The only accountability that this FBI is applying is to the last administration. They're very happy to tell you about everything the Biden administration did wrong, but very little about what this FBI is doing wrong, Alicia.
0: Ken Delanian, always grateful for your reporting. Thank you for being with us. Michael Feinberg, thank you. Well, President Trump has reignited his feud with the Free Press. A spokesperson for Politico confirming their team was blocked from boarding Air Force One today to serve as the travel pool. Trump similarly did not let CNN travel with him as the pool team last week. Both actions after a judge ruled that he cannot ban MS Now, CNN, and Politico from White House access. That First Amendment lawsuit is active, and the 14-day pause of Trump's ban expires Thursday. Coming up, with Attorney General Letitia James now investigating the Cornell rape case, what we're learning about how the school punished the fraternity brothers accused of assault.

0: As New York Attorney General Letitia James begins investigating the Cornell rape allegations that have provoked outrage across the country, new details about how the school responded initially. The New York Times obtained detailed summaries of the punishments Cornell doled out to the seven fraternity brothers as students accused of assaulting her in 2024. According to those summaries, two of the fraternity members were expelled. Another, who had already graduated, was barred from campus. Two more were suspended. The remaining men were handed lighter punishments, including writing a paper and doing sexual harassment and other trainings. All of them have denied any wrongdoing. MSNL legal affairs reporter Fallon Gallagher is here with me at the table. How do these punishments, this reporting, track with the school's public statements?
1: Yeah, this is, I would say, the latest example of a disconnect in the school's public statements around this whole incident. So what we're learning from the New York Times is the range of disciplinary action that these students received after this incident in the fall of 2024. Now, the school got a lot of flack when people went online and they said all these boys had to do was write essays. And they're like, no, there was serious punishment. It ranged from expulsion to suspension, some essay writing, too. What we're learning now is the breakdown. And what's really astonishing is that only two of these students were actually found responsible for sexual assault. And that is the boy who she was going to see and the one who sent the Snapchat. Both of those students were expelled. Those are the only two students who were expelled. There were a range of suspensions. One of them was, I think, three semesters. One of them was 2 years. A student who had already graduated was barred from campus. And then the rest of them were basically just sexual harassment training and essay writing. My big takeaway from this is that only two of those boys were expelled. That means that five of these boys either already have a Cornell degree or will go on to get a Cornell degree. Because as we reported last week, it's our understanding that two of those students are actually still enrolled at Cornell as students. But I want you to listen to what the university president had to say over the weekend, because the messaging is changing.
2: What happened to Jane Doe in 2024 is deeply disturbing and will weigh heavily on our community for years to come. I want to acknowledge something that can be difficult for an institution to say. We don't have all the answers, but we are committed to investigating and finding the answers our community deserves.
1: I want to talk about that I don't have all the answers, because this is a school that apparently already conducted a thorough, what they're calling a thorough Title IX investigation, a year and a half ago. They had findings from that. It resulted in some of those expulsions and these other disciplinary actions. And so there seems to be a disconnect about how they don't have all of the answers when all of this has allegedly already been done and people are saying has been swept under the rug. But now this is another reason why New York Attorney General Letitia James is taking over this investigation. And I would expect to see some action over the next few months.
0: Okay. Fallon Gallagher, thank you so much for bringing us your reporting. And thank you for spending part of your day with us. I'm Alicia Menendez. I'm going to see you back here tomorrow and every weekday for more On the Line at noon Eastern. Be sure to follow the show on social media. Our handle @OnTheLineMSNow. The Moment with Katie Turr is up next.

0: Good to be with you. I'm Katie Tur. A month out and Donald Trump finds himself struggling to lift his own poll numbers, struggling to find a compelling message, and struggling to turn people out, even for his rallies. Look at Mobile, Alabama, a place he once could command 30,000 extremely excited supporters. On Friday, empty seats at the Mitchell Center on the University of South Alabama's campus, which only holds about 10,000. Same theme in Ohio, where the upper decks of a 4,000 capacity high school activity center in Vandalia were not packed.
1: And the convention center said, we can't take it. There's too many people. We've been having crowds with the whole thing, the spirit. And there are thousands of people outside, can't get in. Last night in Alabama, we could have filled up a stadium. And we had a 6,000 or 7,000 seat arena. We could have filled up anything.
0: Trump spinning his own preferred reality, as he often does. Normally, though, we would caution using rally turnout alone as concrete evidence of a drop off. But this turnout matches the polling. Same thing with the voters expressing their discontent. That also matches the polling and matches the turnout now. The enthusiasm for Republicans just aren't there, just is not there. Case in point, Alaska, Ohio, Texas, red states, which now have a Democrat running ahead of the Republican in each Senate race, according to the latest New York Times Siena poll. The difference in each case is within the margin of error. We will note that. What's more is that it's moving in that direction in Iowa and Kansas as well, where the Democrat Senate hopeful is tied with the Republican in each of those races. By the way, Kansas alone hasn't elected a Democrat to the Senate since 1932. That is nearly 100 years. Why is this happening right now? Well, Republicans are bummed out, Democrats are motivated, and independents appear to be breaking hard for Democrats. A veritable triangle of sadness for the GOP. Joining us, managing editor of The Bulwark and MS Now contributor Sam Stein, senior advisor for the Lincoln Project and Mitt Romney's chief strategist for his 2012 presidential campaign, Stuart Stevens, journalist and co-author of The Cross Section on Substack, Paul Waldman, and Washington Post White House reporter Natalie Allison. Sam, have you seen Triangle of Sadness?
2: I live in the Triangle of Sadness.
0: I hope with a lot less vomit, my friend.
2: Okay.
0: This is, if you've seen the movie, you know, it's funny. But
2: I've seen
0: weird.
2: It. It's the good one. It's about the cruise ship. It's funny.
0: Yeah.
2: I've seen it. It's very good. Yeah.
0: So a triangle of sadness for the GOP right now. Things are not looking good. I'm struggling to find any hopeful talking point or data point for Republicans today.
2: Well, the only real hopeful one is money, right? I mean, there's just an incredible amount of money going into all these states, fed by the allied super PACs of the president and the president's own super PAC, and now increasingly the U.S. taxpayer funds in the form of these Trump vanity ads. So, you know, that is the one element here that we know they have to their advantage, they being the Republicans. And yet, I think to add to that triangle of sadness, if I may, we have a little bit of data on how that's working out, because they've been spending tens of millions of dollars in Texas over the past couple of weeks, and it doesn't appear so far to have moved much for Ken Paxton. And in fact, Ken Paxton's now got two recordings that have surfaced, one of him saying that the midterm convention in Dallas really actually hurt him, and then the other being like, well, I can't really run a campaign because all the national figures are running it for me. And meanwhile, the polls show that James Tallarico's approval rating is actually fine. So this is not a great situation for the president. He's really running out of time, too. There's nothing legislatively that's going to happen between now and Election Day. There's nothing really on the oil market that can affect the price of gas in a meaningful way. So it's like the runway is kind of coming to an end here and the money's not working.
0: Yeah, but he's still going out and rallying crowds. I mean, we showed you a couple up top. John Cornyn is wondering why, Natalie, Donald Trump keeps going to rallies. He says it's not exactly what the Republicans need in this election. At the same time, Donald Trump is really upset that his version of reality is not being echoed by Fox News. Here's what he posted on Truth Social. Sad to see that Fox and Friends Sunday is not covering our packed house and incredibly enthusiastic, beyond rally. Our people want to see our rallies. These rallies are the hottest things out there. I mean, if they were, I think Fox News would be showing it. Why is he continuing to rally, Natalie?
3: Well, Katie, you're right. The attendance is down compared to the glory days of Trump rallies past. But at this point, the effort to get independents and swing voters to come over to the Republican side, that ship has sailed. And so all Trump and the Republican Party can do right now is try to drum up enthusiasm with their base, is try to get the people who have showed up to vote for Trump, in some cases three times, to go out and vote in this midterm election. That's their only hope right now. They're not going to be able to convince independents and new Republican voters like they did in 2024. Trump was able to assemble this fairly eclectic coalition in some cases in some of these states that caused him to win what he calls a landslide election. He won these seven swing states, and that was surprising to some people. But he did that because he picked up some of these new voters like Latino voters, like young men, like other voters of color, voters who hadn't traditionally been part of the Republican Party, who were a combination of they were interested in his message and they were upset with Biden. But he can't count on that now. And so at this point in time, all they can do is try to get those voters who've previously shown up for him to do it again.
0: But Sue, they're not showing up. And I focused a lot. I wanted to see what was going to happen in Mobile, Alabama, because that was the first awakening that I had in 2015 that this Donald Trump thing wasn't going away. I mean, he had to move the rally multiple times from a number of different venues to a high school football stadium that could seat, I think it was 40,000, around 30,000 showed up. It was a really big rally, and it was right after John McCain, the, you know, you're not a war hero thing. And yet so many people still showed up for him. It was the moment that showed me that Donald Trump was a real competitor. To see Mobile, Alabama now in a stadium that can seat 10,000, not filled to capacity. Am I reading too much into that?
4: No, I don't think so. And I just got to say, I love the fact that Alabama has high school stadiums that seat 30,000 for high school football games. It's something you've talked about, the connection that he used to have with voters that he seems to have lost. You know, when he ran in 24, he said he would be your retribution. And it seems to me that now he's telling voters that they're supposed to be his retribution. They're the ones that are supposed to come out. And, you know, he had posted, I think, 26 times on Sunday on Truth Social, and not one mentioned any issue that affected anybody but Donald Trump and his, you know, sort of hurt feelings. Nothing about gas prices, nothing about how it's harder to buy a home, nothing about, you know, pretty punk job numbers, nothing about how we're going to get out of this disastrous war. And I just think that when you're that disconnected from reality, same way you hear him up there talking about these crowds that can't get in, it's, you know, it's a fantasy. So I don't really know what Republicans are going to do. Trump's out there saying, I'm on the ballot. And it seems to me the country's pretty much saying, yeah, you are.
0: Yeah, let me play Donald Trump saying he's on the ballot. Bit of a zigzag, but let's play it. This is from Vandalia, Ohio.
1: We want them all. We want every single one. First time, second time, third time. And second time, by the way, we did great. We got to look into that whole deal. They rigged the election the second time. Just get out and vote. If you do that, we're going to win, and we're going to win big. And we're going to shove it up their ass. Even if you hate John Husted, even if you hate Vivek Ramaswamy, you're going to go out. Too much winning. It's too much winning. Remember I used to do that? Winning. We're winning too much. I can't take it anymore.
0: That key word, remember when I used to do that, not winning as much any longer, but it is, I think it's key, Paul, that the president is making it all about himself when Republicans are saying pretty clearly, both voters and Republican electeds, that making it about him is a detriment.
5: Yeah, I love the fact that he can't help himself but disparage all the Republican candidates that he's ostensibly there to support. But, you know, there's this theory that he seems to have that if he can just recreate the 2024 electorate, then that means Republicans will win. You know, obviously, that's hard to do in a midterm election anyway. But the problem is that if you look, there have been some polls that ask people, who did you vote for in 2024? And what they find is that a really substantial chunk of people who voted for Trump 2 years ago now don't think that he's doing a very good job. And I've seen polls that showed as low as 70% of his 2024 voters approve of him. So even if he could recreate that electorate and bring all those people to the polls, that doesn't mean that Republicans would win. It would probably mean that they would lose because the Democrats would be getting a substantial portion of the people.

0: thoughts, it's not actually doing anything good for his candidates. And that's, you know, one of the only tools he has left is to travel around, but it's not getting the same kind of reaction that it might have in previous years.
1: Some polling that's adjacent to that. Here's some more of the Times stand-up polling. Trump unpopularity hurting GOP candidates in battlegrounds. Here's Donald Trump's 2024 vote share. We'll put it up on the screen. Alaska, 55%. Ohio, 55%. Texas, 56%. Iowa, 56%. Kansas, 57%. And here's the current approval, 41-38, 40-40-40. So, you know, those numbers, there's a big contrast between what he got in 2024, what he wants from 2024, and what he's currently getting right now. Natalie touched on this a moment ago, Stu, and I'm curious to get your thoughts. Why are independents breaking for the Democrats? And can the Democrats rely on independents? If they can rely on them in the midterms, can they rely on them past the midterms?
2: Yeah, you know, I think party identification increasingly means less and less to people. I mean, as someone under 40, what's it mean to be a Democrat? I think you just get kind of a shrug for the most part, unless you're an activist involved in unions or something. That's why independents are the fastest growing party in America. In California, they're often in second place. I just think this whole idea that we've had this two-party structure is not going to disappear. But I think people will look, I'm going to look at these candidates. So if you look at these governor's races in New Jersey and Virginia, the Democratic Party numbers were not very good. And the Democratic candidates won by over 10 points in states where I've helped elect Republicans. So, you know, they live in the same world. And this is a referendum on what is your life like? And most people don't think their life is better unless they're in the crypto business or something. Thanks to Donald Trump.
1: Even the folks that are doing well are worried about AI and what it's going to mean for the future. There is a sense of if not impending doom, then just a worry about what if there is impending doom out there. There's a gloominess to the electorate that I've encountered. Let me play a couple of interesting ads from candidates who seem to understand that they're in trouble. The first one, I'm going to play them back to back. The first one is from an Arizona rep, Juan Ciscomani, touting his immigrant roots, saying he's not a rubber stamp for Trump. And the second one isn't a candidate, but it's a candidate's estranged ex-wife, Ken Paxton's ex, telling voters to support him without saying his name. Let's play those back to back.
3: As an immigrant, I'm grateful for the opportunity America has given me. So I'll always fight for working people. Independent groups once again rank me Arizona's most collaborative and bipartisan lawmaker because I'm not a rubber stamp for.
4: In a general election, it's not as much about the individual players on the team. It's about getting the whole team across the finish line. Either we hold every Republican seat or we hand the future of Texas to the other team. That's why I'm voting for the Republican ticket on November 3rd.
1: The Republican ticket, Sam. The Republican ticket, not Ken Paxton. The Republican ticket. Don't worry about the individual. You might not like this one, but he's on the team. Vote for the team. That's remarkable.
5: Just happens to share my surname. Don't Google as to why I didn't mention his name. Yeah, that was an odd ad. And then on the first ad, though, it does raise the point that I think gets a little bit lost here, which is so much of what we're talking about in terms of the macro elements of this election and why it's going so poorly for Republicans. So much of it really is Trump's own making. I mean, obviously, this war in Iran has been a disaster. He chose to go into this war. But, you know, when we're talking about deportations, so many of the anecdotal things you see around the country, including in the stops that he's taking. We just had a report on Kansas and talking to cattle ranchers there. And you see in Ohio, people talking about ICE detentions there. And obviously the horrible things that have happened in Maine and in Minnesota. That's a revulsion towards Trump's deportation policies. And also the cost of living. Yeah, it's related to Iran, but some of his problems are due to the fact that he explicitly promised in 2024 that he would bring costs down immediately, that he would end the war in Ukraine in one day. I mean, things that he promised did not come true. And so, of course, people are feeling misled. Of course, people feel let down. It's not a surprise that people who voted for Trump, some of whom weren't necessarily politically engaged to begin with, look up and say, wait a second.

0: All these things that I was told were going to happen haven't happened. And why should I vote for this person again? Shouldn't I just disengage or maybe even vote for the opposition? So I feel like this kind of gets lost sometimes, that these are problems of Trump's own creation.
1: What I found really interesting about playing those two ads back to back, Paul, was on the one hand, you have Angela Paxton saying, vote for the team. On the other hand, you have Juan Ciscomani saying, I'm not a rubber stamp. So be on the team and also don't be on the team when it's necessary to not be on the team. The Republicans have conflicting messages about what the party is there for.
2: Yeah, they're all struggling to find some way that they can get their own voters out without being tripped up by how angry people are at Trump himself. And this is the kind of thing that happens in a wave election. I mean, when a wave comes, you know, you'd expect that some candidates who are maybe, you know, just not that skilled or that great would get caught up in it. So you see a person like Roger Marshall in Kansas, who it turns out is just not a very good politician, and he could fall where in an ordinary year, he would have no trouble at all getting reelected. But then you also see, you know, in that latest New York Times Siena poll that Greg Abbott, the governor of Texas, who is a very skilled politician, is trailing Gina Hinojosa, his Democratic opponent. That is just remarkable. I mean, that tells you, who knows if it'll actually happen that way on Election Day, but that tells you that the wave is so high that even people who are good at what they do and have, you know, built up a record of victory in their states, they're all struggling against that tide. And so every candidate everywhere is just kind of casting about to try to figure out, how can I stay ahead of this and distance myself from Trump, but still get the loyal Republicans to come out and vote? It's a real struggle, and I don't think anybody has found an answer.
1: Again, we're a month out, and who knows what'll happen? Who knows whether the polls bear out? But to see Kansas in play for the first time in 94 years, hasn't had a Democrat in office in the Senate since 1932, I mean, that's just such a big deal. It tells you a lot about where we are standing. Guys, everybody stick around. On the back end of this, after the break, I'd love to talk about the new promise that Donald Trump made to a specific group of voters, the cash he is now promising them. We'll total it all up for you in a moment. Plus, what Kristi Noem bought on your dime just before she left office.

0: This week, I also announced that under the last administration, nearly 1 million households were massively overcharged by the Democrats on Obamacare. You read about it. The Democrats kept money, but we're giving it back to you. They kept millions and millions of dollars. I just sent out nearly 1 million refund checks for $500 each, including a 70,000 to 70,000 families in Ohio.
1: Okay, so he's talking about sending more cash to voters as part of his pitch. We can put up on the screen. There's the $5,000 stimulus checks, the Doge dividends that he promised. Those have not gone paid. The $2,000 stimulus checks via the tariff dividend. Those have not been paid. That's $7,000 not paid. $5,000 dividend if Republicans win the midterms. That is TBD. $100 checks to seniors on Medicare, also TBD. Those $500 ACA refund checks have been mailed. Originally promised $1,000 via savings from expiring ACA subsidies, but regardless. Hillary, Natalie, what's the deal? What's the deal with these promises of just handing people checks instead of policies that make their lives better?
2: Well, again, like we said earlier, Trump doesn't really have a lot to run on right now. The war is unpopular. He hasn't been able to succeed with getting prices down to the extent that people need them to. He likes to tout that he got the price of eggs down. But fuel is still really high and people are still really feeling hurt. So hearing the president say, I'll send you a $5,000 check if you vote for Republicans and we retain both chambers. Sure, that might sound good enough to people. Unfortunately, even Republicans don't think this is feasible. They don't like the idea. No one is running on this. Even when the vice president is going out and stumping for Republican candidates on behalf of Trump in the White House, it's not something that he's running on either. Trump, you know, you mentioned the $100 checks. It's not even $100. It's a $90 check that Trump is promising seniors for Medicare premiums. And so at this point, you know, Trump is, he is somebody who likes to embrace marketing techniques, and a $5,000 check, $100 check, offering those things to people is sort of a go-to for him. But as you noted, there have been other empty promises for rebates and dividends so far in the last year that the administration hasn't been able to fulfill. And so at the White House, this is not an initiative that anyone is taking seriously, this idea that there will be $5,000 checks going out to anyone. So it's something Trump is talking about, but it's not something that Republicans as a whole are running on.
1: No, they're not. But there's also an interesting strain among voters of not just wanting to be handed something. You have the voters who are denying data centers in their towns, denying in at least one case a $27 million check from a company for a data center on some land. What is up with that? Why are voters saying no to the handout and looking to the government to do more through policy? Is that an okay way of reading it, Sam?
2: Yeah, there's a lot of fear among people about what it means for a data center to come to their town. And this is an issue that Trump has just been in denial that this is something that people are upset about. He is trying to, again, use the power of marketing and branding to change people's minds about data centers, calling concern about them a hoax that's perpetuated by China. But at this point in time, all Trump is going to do is double down on this idea that you should like data centers. Data centers are going to be great for your city. Data centers are going to bring you a lot of money. And he's really not offering any sympathy to voters who are understandably concerned about the impact on their communities. And so that's his strategy with affordability. We've seen him for a year and a half now insist that it's not a concern for people, that it shouldn't be a concern for people. And we'll see him to continue to use that kind of language going into the midterms. He'll talk about what he wants to talk about and not so much acknowledge that voters really are feeling a pinch.
1: Well, let's go around the horn on this. What are voters asking for, Sam?
3: Right now, they want help with the price of gas and groceries. They want probably an end of some of the corruption. I don't think they're particularly thrilled with the deportations. As for the data centers, I mean, there's the politics are not particularly complicated here. I think they've been, you know, they look at it and they say, okay, this technology is going to both take over humanity and potentially endanger it, take over my job, And also I'm subsidizing it and or giving them some tax breaks to come here and they're going to make my utilities more expensive. That doesn't seem like a win. So yeah, it's a very tough sell. But ultimately, I mean, if you look at any of the polling data, what you ask what voters want, it's cost of living. I mean, they are just getting pinched. And that and the idea that the future is deeply uncertain and that they're not sure they can hand their children a better life, I think is a profound problem for Trump.
1: They're skeptical of a momentary handout. I think that's a decent way of reading it, Paul.
4: Yeah, and you know, there is a really deep distrust that is kind of thrumming underneath the entire election like a baseline. People feel like all of the institutions have failed them, that they're having trouble getting ahead, and they just don't believe a momentary promise. And the thing is, when Trump was out of power, when he was running in 2016 or in 2024, he could capitalize on that distrust and say, yeah, the system is rigged, nothing works, I'll make everything better. And people said, okay, well, let's give him a shot. Now that he's in charge, he's the one with control, with power, that distrust hasn't gone away. And so when he comes and says, oh, you know, I'll give you $500, nobody buys it. And, you know, what Natalie said about Republicans not running on the $5,000 phantom checks, I think that's really important because all of those candidates, if they really thought that that was a winner, they would be out there touting them, but they're not. And they realize that this kind of pervasive feeling that things just don't work and the system is not working for them is something that you just cannot escape. And right now, Trump is the president. And so a lot of that is just going to be aimed at him.
1: I'll just leave with this. Jim Justice, if you can't pay the bills, you know, no matter how much you love us as Republicans, we're in control. And if you can't pay the bills, you got a real problem with us. Jim Justice seems to understand it, Stu.
5: Yeah, you know, it's interesting when you look at this. Trump's going to have run twice as an incumbent and lost twice as an incumbent and won twice as an outsider and won twice as an outsider. He's just not a candidate who's very good at defending a record. He doesn't even know what his record is. I mean, that was clear when he was running in 20. So, you know, I think we've been in a series of change elections. 16 was a change election. 20 was another. Certainly 24, you have to say that Trump was more of a change than an incumbent vice president. And now we're having another. You know, you have the right track of the country. 25% of the people think we're going in the right direction, which goes to what Paul was saying. I think it's accurate that no incumbent party has ever won when it was below 45, and it's 25 now. So this is a tremendous problem for Republicans. And if Democrats win the House and the Senate, it's going to be a problem for them in a couple of years.
1: All right, Stu, Natalie, Paul, and Sam, thank you all very much. And Natalie, welcome to the show. It was really good to have you.
2: Thanks all for right, having me, Katie.
1: Coming up next, something strange happened in the UK. All of a sudden, the US pulled out of a critical airbase in England. What's behind it? Next.
6: Are you sure?

0: The Pentagon says all U.S. bombers have been pulled out from an airbase in southern England and are now back in the U.S. This was the same airbase where five men were arrested last week, suspected of a terrorist plot, only to be released on bail a day later. The New York Times reports the rushed exit of bombers was triggered by new threats from Iran. Here is Secretary of State Marco Rubio this morning.
1: So you still have confidence in British security at the base in general?
2: Oh, we have confidence in the security of all of our bases, because all of our bases are theoretically could be threatened at any moment. And that's why there's so much security built around them.
0: Joining us, Democratic Senator Mark Warner of Virginia. He is the vice chairman of the Intelligence Committee. Senator, good to have you. What's going on here? What's your read on this rapid pullout?
3: Well, my read is when you start a war of choice, you got to think through all the ramifications. I think we're up to now six suspects. There was an additional one added. It appears these jets, now not even parts of our government knew they were going to leave so quickly. And, you know, if we can't work closely with the British, who are our closest ally, then we got problems. Now, I don't know the full nature of the threat, but what we've done by this kind of really speedy exit, and again, I don't know all the details, but by leaving this quickly, we've given Iran at least a propaganda win that they were able to force America to relocate its assets. And again, there may have been something that caused this, you know, quick exit, but it feels to me a lot like the whole conduct of this war since the beginning. It's ad hoc without a plan, and unfortunately, on so many levels, it doesn't feel like there's no way we're being viewed as successful.
0: So is this threat a real threat? I mean, the arrests of these men, how serious was it? They're out on bail in the UK. Where do we lodge this?
3: Well, clearly somebody thought it was a serious enough threat to have the planes exit. But, you know, we've had this kind of haphazard approach, and I fear that it makes our forces not look secure. I do agree with Secretary Rubio. We always have to have our bases secure no matter where they are in the world. But to kind of leave this quickly, and I don't have the details of where the investigation stands. So let me, again, make that clear. But it feels like it was kind of a, you know, drop everything, we got to get out of Dodge. And I don't know whether even our British partners were notified that we were leaving so quickly. And what I just worry about, first and foremost, we have to keep our pilots and our personnel safe. Obviously, that takes precedent over everything. But we do have to view all these actions in the context of how the rest of the world and how our adversaries, how our enemy, Iran, will view this, in the sense that if they can take these kind of put these kind of threats out, is America going to retreat everywhere across the world? Again, if you had a plan going in, this would be like the beginning when we started the war and we didn't think about what happens if we run through all these munitions, which we've run through by having many strikes at the beginning of the war that really didn't accomplish much other than drawing down our munitions.
0: Shouldn't you know more about it? You're in the Gang of Eight.
3: Katie, absolutely. There has never been an administration, including Trump one, that's been less forthcoming. And in many ways, let me say, it's not just on a partisan basis. I don't think my Republican colleagues are hearing either. And it's why we so desperately need, from a national security standpoint, I believe, to take back control so that we can actually exercise our constitutional rights of oversight. We are not able to do appropriate oversight if we're not informed. And I've had Republican colleagues acknowledge that much. I mean, we've clearly gone through a lot of munitions. We are down. We keep spending, when the war was more active, shooting missiles that cost $2.5 million apiece to shoot down an Iranian drone that cost $30,000, when we could have taken Ukraine's technology at $5,000 a pop and you know, been much more effective. And so we have drawn down our assets, but the fact that that this administration not even sharing with our Republicans what is their next plans for this war, what are their future needs in terms of munitions, and now clearly the president has kind of dismissed our allies all along the way, And if we're having now lack of communications, even with our British friends, then we're in a heap of trouble.
0: Are we safe here at home? I mean, you have access to intelligence, or at least some. Are we safe?
3: I think we have literally hundreds of thousands of people that are involved in Homeland Security in terms of the FBI, law enforcement. Yes, I think on a world where there's always the possibility of a lone agent or a possibility of drones being used by a single actor, can we guarantee 100% safety? No, but I trust that all of our law enforcement, all of our Homeland Security people are doing as much as possible. Although I would, again, make a criticism here that when you take people off of the counterintelligence, the counterterrorism mission, and put them, you know, riding around in cars, picking up people as a, you know, add-on benefit to ICE, and that was the case with the FBI, where earlier in the sweeps up, as much as 25% of our FBI personnel that were normally doing other, not just counterterrorism, you know, counterespionage, but also things like sex crimes were taken off those cases to be put on immigration enforcement. I think that is an awful use of resources and assets.
0: I know you want to talk about AI, but I do want to, I'm just curious, have you gotten a briefing on what's happening in Russia, the death of the 28-year-old and the supposed plague?
3: No, I have not gotten a briefing. But again, this begs the question that, you know, biological weapons, pathogens, plagues, and I would argue AI tools as well, they don't understand borders. And the fact that the president has taken us out of so many of these international organizations, or, you know, we've got a Secretary of Health who seems to be anti-science based. Again, that doesn't make Americans safer. Now, I have no information about what's going on in Russia. God willing, we will get that information and hopefully it can be contained. But there was a value of having, you know, international collaboration and cooperation, because amongst some of these, you know, weapons, there is no such thing as a border control where you can limit a plague or limit a pathogen.
0: On that subject, AI, you can't control it in the same way. You have legislation, no Republican co-sponsors, as I understand it. What are you trying to do?
3: Well, I've got I got six different pieces of legislation on AI. I've got a comprehensive approach. But I'm saying, let me put all those aside, my data center, my kid's safety, AI agent liability. Let's at least do basic safety. And I don't have Republican co-sponsors. I've not had a single Republican I've talked to that doesn't say, yeah, Mark, we need some basic safety protocols. And there's never been a time when not only did the researchers themselves say this, and one of the things I'm trying to make sure is that the rest of the business community finds a little bit of a spine, because they, again, privately say, if you're a bank and you're using these AI tools and there's a chance for the financial system to get screwed up with, or if you're a utility, or if you're just a large corporate business that an AI agent could upend, having a basic safety protocol before these products and are released is plain common sense. You wouldn't climb on an airplane if it was simply inspected only by the industry. And the idea, the absurdity of the president saying, well, you know, we're going to fix all this by changing the name of artificial intelligence to superintelligence. I mean, you got to laugh or cry. It's one of the two.
0: I want to laugh. I don't want to cry. I'd like it just to be absurd and not scary. Senator Warner, appreciate it. Thank you so much, as always.
3: Thanks, you kid.
0: Coming up next, in her final hours as DHS Secretary, Kristi Noem spent a lot of your money on airplanes. We're going to show you what's inside those airplanes in a moment.

President Trump fired Kristi Noem 7 months ago amid allegations of reckless spending. And 7 months later, we are still finding out how reckless it was. The New York Times reports that under her leadership, DHS awarded a no-bid contract to buy a fleet of planes from a pro-Trump donor, and that the donor upcharged the government. On one jet alone, the donor made an $18 million profit. So what did DHS, and in turn you, the taxpayer, get out of it? Well, there's a designer jet with bedrooms, marble showers, and a table covered with the skin of a manta ray. Yes, one of these, a manta ray, the skin of one of those. The total price, more than $300 million for 5 jets sold by a company called Daedalus Aviation Corporation, which is chaired by William Walters. Walters, as we noted up top, is a Trump supporter. He donated $10,000 to a PAC that supported Kristi Noem back in 2024. He claims he did not know Noem was connected to the PAC. Here is a picture of the Super PAC's website back then, according to the New York Times. It's hard to see, but if you really squint, you can catch a small glimpse of Kristi Noem right there. For those listening on SiriusXM, that is sarcasm. Her face takes up the whole screen. This is only half of the fleet of jets DHS bought from Daedalus Aviation. DHS spent a $464 million under Noem for 10 unused aircraft. For the record, before these purchases, Daedalus had never been awarded a government contract before. The Times reports the new head of DHS, Mark Wayne Mullen, looked into backing out of this more recent deal, but could not because of the financial penalties. Noem responded, saying the deal was not completed when she was in charge. And Secretary Mullen's staff gave the Times a statement saying essentially the reverse, that the planes were purchased before Mullen took charge. Daedalus Aviation said it was proud to provide the planes to the department. Nevertheless, if you are keeping count at home, here are two things for you. More than $464 million for the luxury jets and $220 million for that commercial with Kristi Noem on horseback.

0: The Washington Post has a new report on the registrar of voters for Shasta County, California. His name is Clint Curtis, which is, by the way, an elected position. Curtis lost his election for the next term, so he's supposed to step down in January, except he is a longtime election denier. So after he lost, he padlocked ballots in a storage room and called up the FBI to inspect them. As the Post writes, he has called the election into doubt in any way he could. He has questioned whether some ballots contained bamboo fibers, echoing a baseless claim from the 2020 election that counterfeit ballots in Arizona were shipped in from Asia. The FBI has declined to comment, and California's Secretary of State sent officials to Shasta County, but no details about what they found. Nevertheless, as Curtis fights the result of that election, he still has one more election to run as registrar, and those are the midterms in November. Joining us, MS Now senior legal reporter Lisa Rubin. Lisa, really good to have you.
1: Thanks for having me.
0: What's up with Clint Curtis?
1: I think what Clint Curtis is doing is coming very close to the line with respect to California's own laws. And I just want to flag for you, Katie, and our viewers that in the run-up to the election, California has passed a slew of new pieces of legislation designed to make their elections more secure, not just against the typical interference that we expect, foreign interference, for example, or militias, but against the types of people that we're talking about right here. Clint Curtis, for example, or Riverside County Sheriff Chad Bianco, who tried to seize ballots earlier this year and was thwarted in doing so by the Attorney General of California, Rob Bonta. You look very confused.
0: I'm not confused. I'm just wondering about the kind of people that are in these positions. Are they, are they just crazy conspiracy theorists? Are they not very smart? Like, what's going on? He lost an election, and now he's claiming that some of the ballots have bamboo in them, maybe?
1: Yeah, it's a little bit bizarre. And I want to tell you that, look, I'm not going to characterize what Clint Curtis is or is not. He's not someone I know or someone really that we've ever...
0: Where is the motivation?
1: I think the motivation is based on the narrative that they have been told for the last 6+ years that when something goes wrong in an election, it is because people on the left are cheating, and specifically people on the left are cheating you. And therefore, people are grasping at all sorts of straws to explain election results that they don't like. When something like this happens, and again, the FBI seems to have been voluntarily involved here. It doesn't sound like there's any ballot seizure, much less an active law enforcement investigation. But in the run-up to this election, if a county election official becomes aware of any warrant or subpoena or active law enforcement investigation by a locality or even by federal law enforcement, they are now required by law to notify the Attorney General of California, because the way that that state's laws are structured, Rob Bonta oversees all of the local district attorneys, and they are trying to ensure that the kind of Clint Curtis-like shenanigans that you were just describing are not going to interfere with the right to vote in November's midterms.
0: Yeah, because he still has one election to oversee. All right, Lisa, really good to have you.
1: Thanks for having me.
0: Thank you very much. Sit tight. The moment continues after a quick break.

0: part of the function of those agencies. So the House has a select committee to investigate the CIA, and the Senate has a similar committee. Hearings are held before a subcommittee of the House Judiciary Committee into these agencies. The bottom line of Watergate is integrity and morality in government. And there's no way the Congress can enact legislation which is going to deal with that issue. And I think that the public, as a result of Watergate, now views politicians and public officials with some skepticism and are probing and cast their vote in line with what they feel will be their definition of integrity and morality in government.
1: Good to be with you. I'm Katie Zuhr. That was Democratic Representative Barbara Jordan in March of 1975. The freshman congresswoman from Texas was a leading voice during the impeachment hearing for Richard Nixon, famously saying she would not stand by an idle spy as an idle spectator to the diminution of the subversion, the destruction of the Constitution. The 1974 midterms came just 3 months after Richard Nixon resigned over the scandal, and voters delivered a blue tsunami. Democrats gained 49 seats in the House, securing a two-thirds majority. The enormous freshman class became known as the Watergate babies. Many of them ran not simply as Democrats, but as reformers promising to clean up Washington and restrain presidential power. And that they did. In the years after Watergate, Congress rewrote the rules of government, installing inspectors general across federal agencies, reasserting Congress's control over federal spending through the Impoundment Control Act, reining in presidential emergency powers, and creating an independent prosecutor to investigate wrongdoing at the highest levels of government. Half a century later, President Trump has upended each of those norms, firing inspectors general across 17 agencies, freezing or canceling funds appropriated by Congress, expanding the use of emergency powers, and asserting political influence over investigations by his Justice Department. Some critics argue, lots in fact, President Trump has pushed presidential power even further than Richard Nixon did, making Watergate look like child's play. But as the president of the Brennan Center for Justice told the Washington Post, throughout American history, reform follows scandal. So will that still hold true? And if it does, what will those reforms look like now? Joining us, MS Now senior legal reporter Lisa Rubin, legal journalist and author of Bench Press on Substack, my favorite title, Christian Farias. MS Now justice and intelligence reporter Ken Delanian, and chief Washington correspondent at Midas Touch and host of Scott McFarlane Reports, Scott McFarlane. It's a walk down memory lane listening to Barbara Jordan there. And it's worthwhile to take a look at that whole interview because she really talks about what the American public wanted out of Washington, what the American public expected out of Washington. And it feels super relevant to today. That being said, let's talk about how things might change. Democrats stand to regain the House, maybe the Senate, Scott. What proposals are they looking at to rein in this presidency?
2: A huge balancing act with 29 days till the election and prospectively a majority in January. There are proposals they have to rein in Trump, but they've got to balance that, Katie, with proposals to get after affordability. There are proposals they want to offer on minimum wage, on dealing with the diesel price surge, on finding more ways to get people into more homes. And they also want to check Trump. And they're making both promises to voters. One of the bills that I'm hearing about today is a bill that would limit the defense secretary from more of these unilateral firings and purges of top officers. Democrats in the House and Senate are going to issue that proposal in the next day or so. So they've got to figure out what they want to do to contain Trump, to defund any slush funds, defund the ballroom, change up what is causing a shattering of norms, but also speak to the affordability crisis. It's going to define the first days of a Democratic majority, if there is a Democratic majority.
1: If there is a Democratic majority. The executive office, though, is going to push back against all of this, Ken. And the executive office has control over DOJ. So temper expectations.
3: Yeah, not only the executive branch, but the Supreme Court is in a much different place than it was in the Watergate era. this Supreme Court has made very clear it believes in a unified, unitary executive with a lot of power. So there are all these legislative proposals to sort of aim squarely at the things that the Democrats believe Trump has abused, whether it's declaring emergencies or firing civil servants. And there's also a series of ethics proposals, banning trading in prediction markets, for example, banning stock sales. But a lot of the things that Donald Trump has done have been squarely using executive power and violating norms. For example, there's really no way for Congress to legislate the idea of the Justice Department maintaining some level of independence from the White House when it comes to criminal cases. Because, after all, the Justice Department is a part of the executive branch. It's really difficult. Since Watergate, there was a policy, a norm, that the president doesn't pick who gets investigated, that there's a wall between the White House and the DOJ on those decisions. Trump has just blown that up, and it's not clear that any legislation is going to solve that problem. The other difference between Watergate and now is the information environment. After Nixon resigned in disgrace, the entire country, vast majorities of the country, believed the same set of facts, which is Richard Nixon was corrupt. He abused his power. The Republicans, in some sense, enabled him, and they sent a wave of Democrats into office. We're not in that place anymore. Yeah. Half the country, or maybe slightly less than half, still believes in many of the things that Donald Trump is doing. They don't believe in the things that we're reporting about the abuses of power here on our network and other networks. They believe what they're seeing on Fox and other places. And so it's very unlikely that you're going to have a unified set of beliefs about a way forward with reform, just because the Democrats, even if they take both houses, Katie.
1: That's very true. But you also do have a rising number of Americans who are so fed up with their own cost of living and seeing a bunch of promises made by a president that is building a ballroom and wants to erect an arch or put his name on the Kennedy Center, accepted a Qatari jet. They see that. And the question is whether that sentiment that's been there, that everybody is lying to them, whether they use that and they say, stop lying, we're going to demand some change from Democrats, Republicans, independents, who else? Ken touched on this, Lisa, the Supreme Court. When we're talking about presidential power over DOJ, that was a norm. The Supreme Court also said, what do you, norm? Norm schmorm, do whatever you want with DOJ.
4: I mean, you know, Ken was talking about this court's endorsement of the unitary executive theory, and I want to go back to not only that broader concept, but to specific examples, because you showed a graphic earlier about a number of individual post-Watergate reforms. Yeah. And in various ways, this Supreme Court has made those things, or doubling down on those things, impossible. So let's talk about inspectors general. Trump has fired 17 of them. And guess what? The Supreme Court has basically affirmed that he can do that under the decision in this last term about Rebecca Slaughter, who is a member of the FTC, right? He can now hire and fire commissioners, even of purportedly independent agencies, at will. You talked about the Impoundment Control Act. There is ongoing litigation about the violation of the Impoundment Control Act, because the White House says if it notifies Congress with fewer than 45 days before the end of the fiscal year that they intend to cancel funding, that basically they can do so unilaterally, because if 45 days or fewer are left, Congress doesn't effectively have the opportunity to say to the president, no way, Jose, this is legislation that we've already passed, money we've appropriated, you don't get to cancel it. The White House is challenging that. That will likely go up to the court. You talked about the independent counsel. Well, this is a Supreme Court where one of the justices basically tossed to Aileen Cannon in a concurrence the breadcrumbs that led her to say that Jack Smith's indictment of President Trump for what happened at Mar-a-Lago wasn't permitted, not because he had presidential immunity, but because Jack Smith, according to her, was unlawfully, unconstitutionally appointed. And where did she get that idea from? She got it from Justice Clarence Thomas, who is the most reliable voice on the court, perhaps next to Samuel Alito, for

0: The Washington Post, is there jurisdiction stripping on the table? That's just a very simple concept that when Congress passes a law, say a renewed Voting Rights Act, which we really need, can the courts be empowered to strike it down or strike down a provision like the Supreme Court did back in May in the Calais decision? I didn't see anything about what do we do about a court that is so willing to give power to the president that he can just go after his political enemies. Yes, we saw some reactive reforms about, yeah, we're not going to let the department do that. But how do you actually rein in a president who is willing to do that? Do you defund the portion of the DOJ that's in charge of that? We need to see more proactive
1: litigation. So there are ways to do it in order to regain power and to circumvent the courts, right? I mean, is that what you're saying?
0: I wouldn't say circumvent, but I say just tools where Congress says, look who's boss here in Washington. Justice Antonin Scalia, the late Justice Antonin Scalia, had this great line back during the 4 years. He gave an interview to Jennifer Sinier of New York Magazine. He said, back during the 4 years, Congress was eating us alive.
1: Yeah.
0: He was an employee of the Justice Department in the White House at the time. That's not the Congress that we have now. And I don't know if that's the Congress that we're going to have come the election. Will Congress be willing to eat the executive alive? Because in a democracy, Congress holds the power.
1: Scott, will they?
2: They do have the power of the purse, except they can't get funding approved. At this point in time, it's been emergency spending bill after emergency spending bill. This all works only if Congress functions normally, which it hasn't for quite some time. They're going to have to figure out a way, a Democratic majority, to get the, appropriations process working again, where you spend money through committee hearings, through planning, through logic, through systems, and then run it past the White House. Right now, they're just putting Band-Aids on wounds. They haven't had a functioning spending process in years here.
1: Well, can I ask you something? Because I keep going to Ken Buck of Colorado. I was talking to him years ago. Asking him why so little gets done in Washington. And he said, Scott, that, you know, they're dialing for dollars all the time and everything is about raising money for a reelection and running for reelection. And that the best way to run for reelection and to raise money for reelection is to complain about how nothing gets done and then to never actually get anything done. The complaining is what works. The getting things done opens you up to new attacks or potentially makes you lose the funding that you need. In your experience, you've covered Congress much more closely than I. How ubiquitous is that sentiment? Is it really just about running and complaining more so than getting things done?
2: Well, there's always value in complaining. I think Ken Buck is speaking for many members of Congress when they know that running against Washington is the most effective way to run. Trying to be viewed as an outsider is the best way to run for office at this political moment and likely for some time to come. But the thing is, even in the odd numbered years, Katie, they're having trouble functioning as a normal body. They can't do the spending and they can't do the budgeting and they can't do the appropriating. Even earmarking money for pet projects is a broken system. That's going to take some time to repair. And it seems difficult, Katie, to repair that during Trump 2.0 when Congress is unilaterally giving away its power anyhow.
1: What about adding members to the court?
0: Well, that's the hot potato. That's something that a lot of Democrats are not willing to touch because it's very controversial. But I would actually add something even simpler because we haven't mentioned it. Are Democrats saying anything about just taking the administration to court? Because under Trump 1.0, Democrats in Congress, when Nancy Pelosi was in charge, they were willing to assert its power of the purse against the executive. And here, one problem that we're having, we have a toothless government accountability office, which supposedly has litigation power, but we don't see the House asserting its authority to say, look, we have the power of the purse. We are going to, one, perhaps impeach Russ Vought, which is the person who, more than Trump, is the one who has given Trump all this rope so that he can go ahead and slash funding that Congress has already appropriated. And two, take the administration to court. And judges have already said during the Obama years, I cover this, oh, no, Barack Obama cannot do this or that with the Affordable Care Act if Congress has not appropriated the money. Mm. That same reasoning applies to so many actions that this administration has
1: taken. You're nodding vigorously.
0: Yeah.
3: Well, I think, first of all, Congress has to be jealous of its own prerogatives, right? And yeah. I think what Christian is referring to is Congress can only sue the president if it does so as an entire body.
2: Yes.
3: That requires a vote and also requires a speaker who has the will to want to sue. So we've seen instances in which Congress as an entire body has successfully sued the president for violation of federal laws.

0: that it has passed. But barring that, Congress and individual members of Congress don't get to take the president to court. That's one of the reasons that thus far we haven't seen Congress being able to vindicate its own authority. For example, the ads that we saw last week, the Trump administration put on TV, those PSAs that came from Campaignville, there is an existing federal law. It's passed every year as part of the appropriations process that says you can't spend federal money on propaganda. But if Congress is not willing to vindicate its own law, there is no one who has the requisite injury or standing, as the law sees the concept of injury, to maintain a federal lawsuit and say, hey, you violated this provision of an appropriations bill.
1: Yeah.
0: That has to happen. Congress as a whole has to stand up. And barring a change of hands of Congress, I don't see that happening.
2: Is it a majority of the vote, or is it a unanimous vote?
0: No, it doesn't have to be a unanimous vote. It has to be a majority vote. But in order for that to happen, they have to pass a resolution that empowers Congress as a body to sue in the name of the Congress.
2: So the House and then a majority in the Senate, and the majority, is it a two-thirds majority in the Senate?
3: Just the House. The House has the power of the appropriations power. All spending bills begin in the House. So the House has that prerogative.
2: So does it seem that unlikely? I mean, the Democrats,
3: they did it during the previous administration. They only had the House in the beginning, and then they were able to do it.
2: Okay. But we're going to keep going with this. Coming up next, in 2019, it was an outrage. In 2026, it's just another day. Plus, why you should care, really care, about the ballroom and how it's being built. We're back in 90 seconds.

0: All right, everybody is still with us, along with David Drucker, MS Now contributor and Bloomberg opinion columnist. All right, let's talk about Todd Blanche. What's going on with Todd Blanche? I'll start with you guys. What's going on with Todd Blanche? He's campaigning. He's talking about poll workers, poll monitors, excuse me. What's he doing?
1: He's threatening his office, or the DOJ is threatening also state officials during the election. There's a lot of things Todd Blanche is doing. That is one person that I think, if anything, we were talking about just a moment ago, bringing some measure of accountability to the Justice Department. That's one area that really, if the House changes hands, Democrats should truly bring some measure of just a big magnifying glass on what DOJ is doing, because it's doing a lot of things that truly just is beyond the pale. They're green lighting a lot of the actions the Trump administration is taking. And the reality is that people are just sick and tired of hearing about Todd Blanche just pursuing whatever pet project the president does and green lighting whatever latest thing he wants to do.
0: Well, there's also certainly a lot of concern about what he might green light in November. Here he is defending federal poll monitors.
2: Since the 60s, the Department of Justice has monitored elections. Every single election has been monitored. And so meaning this administration, President Trump, is doing the same thing that every single administration has done in our generation, multiple generations, okay? And we're making sure that federal law is being enforced appropriately. What these senators should be saying is thank God. It's thank God that we have a government that's ready to show up and have we're hoping to have 1,000 or more. They are not going to Republican states. They're not going to Democrat states. They're going to every state to make sure that our elections are carried out legally, fairly, and appropriately. And again, this happens in every single election, and of course we're going to do it.
0: Lisa, does it happen, as he said, in every single election?
3: Yes and no. The Department of Justice frequently sends out attorneys and other staff from Main Justice, its headquarters, and even U.S. attorneys' offices to monitor elections. But in decades past, and you see that the attorney general referred to the 1960s, which I think is almost ironic here, because historically what those monitors have done is monitor for compliance with the Voting Rights Act and other pieces of legislation designed to protect the rights to vote of those people we consider most vulnerable to having their rights infringed. The kind of monitoring that Todd Blanche is talking about now and the laws that they want to enforce, there's no evidence, Katie, that they are being violated in any sort of widespread or outcome determinative way. And yet at the same time, they are sending more than 1,000 monitors, according to the head of the Civil Rights Division, Harmeet Dhillon, across the country. Rob Bonta, the Attorney General of California, held a press conference today, and he basically said that his office is going to do some monitoring of the monitors, that they're going to send out their own monitors to make sure that anybody who shows up from the Department of Justice or the FBI is essentially behaving themselves, is keeping their appropriate distance away from people who are engaged in the right to vote. He even reminded people, you have a right to cast your vote in private. California has a voter's bill of rights. That's part of it. The fact that we even have to say you have a right to vote in private, in secrecy, and remind people of that shows how far this Department of Justice might be willing to go. And of course, then there's the president's threats to send in ICE, which is squarely against federal law, not to mention a variety of different states'
0: laws. Also shows you how confusing the information ecosystem has gotten, with people getting all sorts of information on social media, unreliable stuff that's out there, or listening, frankly, just to the president. In terms of, we've been talking, David, about all of the rope the president has been given. There's no checks on his power. The Supreme Court is checking him intermittently. Congress is not checking him. There's another example of this, and this is the G20 and the moving of the ethical goalposts. So back in 2019, Donald Trump was going to hold the G7 at Doral. It got a lot of criticism from Republicans, some Fox News hosts as well. What's up with the G20 this year? Is it getting the same sort of reaction?
4: Look, hard to say, but I know that it's been clear this entire second presidency that the president just isn't concerned with these sorts of norms or guardrails or conflicts of interest. But he's been very open about putting his name on buildings, about hosting events at properties that he owns, and about making a living for himself and his family using the office to do so. And so these are sort of, they're important discussions to have, but they're very quaint discussions. given the sorts of abuse of power that the president's been engaged in. And look, Katie, it's the sort of thing that voters are beginning to take notice of, because they've been so frustrated over elemental issues like affordability, the high cost of living, skyrocketing gas prices coming out of an Iran war that they've never approved of, that these are the sorts of things now that they're beginning to take notice of. I think it's interesting to me in this way. There are so many things that the president talked about doing or sort of feigned doing during the first presidency that would create an uproar. And yet when you look back on that presidency, whatever you think of it, he really didn't do much of anything in that regard until the very end, with his attempt to steal the outcome of the 2020 presidential election. And in this presidency, he's just let it all fly, and whatever he wants to do, he does. And he's now doing what he used to just talk about doing.
0: Yeah. So I wonder, and this is kind of the question I had at the beginning of this second Trump administration, whether he was going to take it so far that the American public would finally throw up its hands collectively and say enough's enough. We're not quite there yet, but more and more people are. The polling suggests that Donald Trump's base is even starting to get sick and tired of this. Ken Delanian was saying one of the things that could limit the desire for Watergate-like reforms in this next congressional term and beyond is just the way that our ecosystem, our media ecosystem, our information ecosystem has been divided up. Do you get the sense that maybe that's true, yes, but there is a tipping point? Donald Trump maybe is going far enough to where collectively the American public will want and demand some serious reforms.
4: Yeah, so I think it's a little bit of both. I think one of the reasons people are so frustrated with a lot of the corruption that they see happening in the White House, or at least they view it as corruption, is because the president isn't doing the number one thing they hired him to do. I mean, let's not forget, they knew that he was sort of an oddball kind of a president, but they considered it the price of admission for a better economy and lower inflation and more geopolitical stability. This is unlike the first term, when they were sort of aghast at what they had gotten, that he didn't end up acting more presidential. This time they knew exactly what they were getting. The frustration begins with not getting job one accomplished. And so it'll be interesting to see, once they have this sort of exhale, if Democrats take control of Congress and voters have had this exhale, if there's a political desire on the part of voters for very aggressive pursuit, and I mean voters writ large, not just on the left or in the center, is there a desire for an aggressive pursuit of the ethical misdeeds and doing something about it? Or do they just want Congress to focus on affordability and let this be duked out in the next presidential contest?
0: Good point. David Drucker, really good to have you. Thank you very much. Lisa Rubin, good to have you as well. I'm going to keep you for a little longer, Christian. Coming up next, what President Trump's ballroom bulldozing is doing to render Congress virtually powerless. Don't go anywhere.

0: And Congress no longer has the spending power because the president has aggregated it to himself. And once Congress gives up this fundamental purpose, deciding how the country will spend its money, it starts getting harder to see the point of Congress at all. Christian Farias, Scott McFarland back with us. Guys, this is what we've been talking about. What's the point of them if they're going to lose the power of the purse, Scott?
1: Well, first of all, the politics of the ballroom remain knucklehead stupid. I mean, in what context are we talking about ballrooms unless it involves Miss Scarlet, the candlestick, and Professor Plum? It all has this egalitarian, regal vibe to it when people can't afford gas and food and healthcare and housing. So there's a stupidity to this that shouldn't be lost on any of us. Now, Congress could try to defund the ballroom. In fact, I would expect in January and February that the appropriators try to find ways to add language that would specifically defund the ballroom from taxpayers and put it back on donors. But here's the thing, Katie, even if Congress were to reassert its power here, there's a lot of people with a lot of concerns about donors sidling up to the president by funding the ballroom. It's just politically dumb, and it seems to be a lose-lose no matter who's paying for it.
0: It's a lose-lose unless you're somebody who's grabbing power. And if Congress is giving you that power or just refusing to fight you on taking that power, I mean, I think Amanda Carpenter has a point.
2: She has a great point, but what I said earlier, the point stands that, as Scott suggested, it's a dumb fight to take to
0: it's
2: the Congress
0: kind
2: in terms
0: insulting,
2: of
0: insulting, frankly,
2: and taking a vote on that. But also the reality that they may not have a large enough majority to then, you know, overcome a veto, because Trump will veto any bill of that sort. But more fundamentally, what the House can do, and it can do it on day one as soon as they retake power, is to take the president to court. The Supreme Court already told us in its ballroom decision a little while ago that no, the National Trust for Historic Preservation, which job created by Congress was to look out for historic preservation, they don't have standing to sue the president, to sue the administration, to stop this construction. The court didn't say who has standing. In my view, the House, which has the appropriation authority, as Amanda wrote, that is where the power resides. They should sue. They should try to put a stop to it if they truly believe in the illegality of this and that the power of the purse belongs to them. Yeah. That's where the thing starts.
0: And Scott, if it is as dumb as you say politically, I would call it insulting politically, because people are complaining about not being able to fill up their gas tank and beef prices going up, not even buying beef at the grocery store any longer, while Donald Trump is talking about a helipad and his Corinthian columns and how beautiful they are and regal they are. If it is as dumb or as insulting as some believe, why wouldn't Congress sue to stop? Doesn't that seem like a layup? Are they preparing for that?
1: Now, the president's been making the argument, and he made it successfully, even at the lower court level, that there's a national security imperative to the ballroom. When the court briefly stopped work on the ballroom, they didn't stop the underground work. The district judge here in Washington said, we don't want to mess with national security, but with the marble and the above ground stuff, let's take a pause. That obviously has changed, as Christian mentioned. Congress doesn't want to fight a fight on ballrooms if they don't have to, because they want to look like their eye is on the prize, on the bigger issues. The more they talk about the ballroom, the more they're falling into a Trump trap.
0: Yeah, but what about when Democrats get control of Congress?
1: Well, we'll see if they want to put that in the language in the bills they author, but it's got to get past Trump, and Trump's going to say you're putting national security at risk. And I think a lot of this is destined for a dead end, but they're going to want to get caught on the right side of this politically, Katie.
0: But do they sue for their authority?
2: And Katie, if I may, real quick, I mean, you know, zero congressmen had to step foot in court in order to bring Trump to court. They had a whole litigation shop under Trump 1.0. They can just bring back or build it up again, a new litigation shop to bring the administration to court, and they just have to go ahead and do it. And no, it won't take any of their floor time. They can still do all their affordability stuff, all the stuff that matters, the kitchen table issues. They just hire staff to do the job.
0: I know where you stand on the separation of powers and defending it. All right, Christian, thank you very much. Scott, thank you. Coming up next, what President Trump is promising voters right now, just weeks before the midterms.

0: President Trump's in trouble in the midterm, so he is once again promising cash to potential voters. Joining us, former Bernie Sanders campaign strategist and founder of the Super PAC, A Fight Worth Having, Corbin Trent, politics reporter at Semaphore, Dave Weigel, and David Drucker is back with us. Corbin, a stimulus check or just a check sent out by the government to voters.
1: Yeah.
0: Donald Trump's talking about $90 to seniors to help pay for Medicare, $500 for ACA subsidies, $5,000 if Republicans win. What do you think as a Bernie Sanders guy of just sending cash to voters?
1: I mean, he's going for the make it rain, Tammany Hall, you know, if you can't win it, buy it, I think. You know, he sees the same headwinds we do, right? He sees the same headwinds in the gas prices and the Iran war being unpopular. And, you know, I mean, I think they're going to try to cheat. They're going to try to buy it. They're going to, I mean, that's sort of his shtick, isn't it? Do whatever you can do to win. You know, so I think it's despicable that we've gotten this far with our politics, that, you know, we've got people that are overtly saying, hey, if you vote for us, I'm going to give you cash. Right. Not, hey, I'm going to make your lives better in really tangible, sustainable
0: ways.
1: Not,
0: I'm going to raise the minimum wage.
1: Not, I'm going to raise the minimum wage. Not, I'm going to create, you know, we're actually going to create jobs. We're going to get back into competition and manufacturing, all the things that he promised for, what, 8 years now? You know, I guess, you know, one of the things that I've not seen yet is Infrastructure Week. But what is this, 12 years later? So, I mean, this guy is, you know, he's very bad at the job, but he's very good at getting votes. So it's going to be interesting to see how it pans out.
0: Does this work, Dave? David Drucker. Before I go to Dave Weigel, does it work to promise folks cash?
2: Well, it does work from time to time, and we have issued stimulus checks from time to time. The thing, Katie, is usually you make this sort of promise when you're doing it like this, put me in charge and then, right? Like the other guy's in charge, they're making your life horrible. Put me in charge, and here's what I'm going to give you. And people are like, huh, I'm not that happy with the current regime. Let me give these other guys a chance. I don't know if they're going to fulfill their promises, but at least they're making the right kind of promises. The Republicans are in charge right now, which is why I tend to think, although we're never sure until you see election returns, that voters are going to look at this as a stunt and say it's just one more thing the Republicans theoretically could do because they're in power right now, but are choosing not to do. And look, as an aside, if you really want to juice inflation even more and keep interest rates high, let's just flood the economy with some more government money when we're $40 trillion in debt and we haven't recovered from the inflation of the past few years. I mean, this is a great way to do that.
0: So are Republicans running on this infusion of cash from the federal government your pocketbook, Dave?
3: Not really. This was rolled out on the first night of the Republican convention in Dallas, and you can go back to Ken Paxton and see what he thinks of that convention. Even the vice president was not very comfortable selling it. He's not been selling it in his own stops for the Republican ticket this year. And polling, public polling, I haven't seen private polling on this, has been very skeptical. It's the first time I can recall voters saying they don't want free money. when they're asked if they like the $5,000 idea, Republicans are 50-50. The rest of the country is negative on it. I think it's a combination of what Corbyn was talking about, skepticism that this will happen, a little bit of what David was talking about, worry that this would lead to inflation, because Republicans did convince a lot of the country, and with some evidence, that stimulus checks in 2021 were responsible for some inflation. The larger story here is that it's something I've heard from Republicans and Democratic strategists. Voters don't vote to say thank you. They're not saying thank you for the $1,000 in the Trump account, or thank you for the stock market, or thank you for the check I got already. They do want to hear something else. And the president talks about we need to pass the SAVE Act. That's good for Republicans. He's not found something else that is inspiring to the people who took a chance on him in 2024 and are very, very hard to turn out for Republicans.
1: It ain't from lack of trying, though, is it?
0: Where are the big ideas? Where are the big ideas? Where's the, here's how I'm going to make your life better?
1: Bernie Sanders has got a lot of those. Bernie Sanders got a lot of those. AOC's got a lot of those. I think, you know, you're seeing Abdul Saeed will have those. Angie Nixon has those. Justin Pearson in Tennessee 9 has those. Those ideas are in the progressive wing of the Democratic Party, whether it's Medicare for all, public ownership of AI, taking control. I mean, you know, something like AI, something that's maybe more transformational than electricity, more transformational. You know, it could be something that makes humanity much better off or not. Right.
0: Yeah.
1: And to leave that into the hands of a few, you know, executives, a few CEOs is crazy. So when you hear people like Bernie Sanders saying, hey, actually, we need to have this in the hands of the government like we would, say, a nuclear weapon or something else of such, you know, of such power and significance. So I think there are massive ideas out there. For whatever reason, the leadership in the Democratic Party, whether it's Hakeem Jeffries or Chuck Schumer, are, you know, sort of dedicated to the idea of holding on to getting back to normal, maybe, I think, is their idea. They think that if they just don't move like the Velociraptor, then, you know, or the T-Rex, then they're just going to be able to win these elections because people hate Trump.
0: We'll see. I mean, it's not just the progressives who are running on big ideas. Some moderates are running on affordability issues, cost of living and changing things, also reforming the government. I'm not seeing a lot of big ideas, though, on the Republican side. I'm not really seeing anything on the Republican side. I'm seeing Republicans run as populists suddenly. You know, I'm going to go after prescription health care and the money it costs. That's what Mike Rogers is doing in Michigan. Where are the Republicans' big ideas, David?
2: Well, when you're the majority party, you're on defense in an election like this, right? And so it may make some sense to offer a whole new agenda, but this is not a presidential election. And so the best course of action, and this is true if you're on offense or defense, is to try and be a fit for your state, a fit for your district, and run your own agenda. I think there's, you know, because of the success Republicans had in 1994 with Newt Gingrich's Contract for America, there's been this big mythologizing of the idea that a congressional slate of candidates should sign on to one big agenda. But we're a diverse country politically, ideologically. The best candidates run to be fit for their districts and differentiate themselves from others in their party. And Republicans being on defense, trying to fight off voter dissatisfaction with the president, is giving them all they can handle. And what they're trying to tell voters is, this is what we've been doing for you over the past 2 years. Give us time to do more of that. Their problem is, Katie, people aren't satisfied and they don't want more of that. And it's always a problem for the party that is in this position.
0: They haven't done much, though. They passed a tax bill, Donald Trump's big, beautiful bill. But they haven't done much more than that. They've taken a lot away. They've cut things with DOGE. They've taken away the ACA subsidy. But they haven't done a lot. And I take what David says, that individuals run individual races. Those are the most successful. Yes. But the party does push a platform, Dave. And I haven't seen much beyond we did the big, beautiful bill and more of the same from the Republicans. I understand they're on defense. But when you're on defense, you still have to play some offense.
3: Well, there isn't much of a positive agenda. It's something that Mike Johnson will say that Newt Gingrich told him to call this election or to see this election as a contrast for America. There's not going to be a contract, a bit of phraseology. And the point of the election strategy being warn people what would happen if Democrats took over. It's part of what we're talking about. The Republicans have not done a great job doing that. So one thing you see in their advertising, for example, is mentioning part of the bill that's already been passed, warning that Democrats would raise your taxes by repealing it. And when you've got Democrats who are not running around saying, I'll repeal that, it's hard to say.
1: And to me,
0: Corbin, I got to go. I'm sorry. I'm up against the gun. I've got a heart out. Gentlemen, thank you for joining me. I appreciate it. Corbin, do come back. All right. Coming up next, we have some comments from the former Stars and Stripes publisher about the importance of journalism in wartime. Don't go anywhere.

0: One more thing before we go. You remember Max Lederer, who was fired as publisher of Stars and Stripes over war coverage, the Iran war coverage. He sat down with our Priya Shridhar to talk about why independent reporting within the Pentagon itself is so important.
1: Department of Defense, as all of you probably realize, is the largest, most expensive entity in our government, in our whole apparatus, in our culture. They project our power. They project our culture. We as citizens, as taxpayers, are entitled to know what is being done in our name, what our men and women are doing, what our treasure is being spent for.
0: Amen. That's going to do it for me today. Deadline White House starts after a quick break.

0: We are ready to save ourselves. Sure, nearly every tool at our disposal, however imperfect, can register that message. In poll after poll, Americans are saying enough is enough. Today's evidence from the New York Times reporting, quote, Democrats appear within reach of flipping four Republican-held governorships, opening a wide lead in Iowa, an expanding advantage in Ohio among likely voters, according to new polls. But again, it's one thing to see that surface, that message in a newspaper story or an opinion poll, but it is another thing entirely to feel it and hear it and taste it and smell it. Just this weekend in Maryland, thousands attended the inaugural Power to the People protest festival. It was organized by Tom Morello of Rage Against the Machine. The boss, Bruce Springsteen, was the headliner. He performed Streets of Minneapolis, a song he wrote after the ICE killings there. Folk icon Joan Baez was there performing, as were Dave Matthews and Dave Grohl. Special counsel Jack Smith found himself there, sporting a No Kings t-shirt days after Republicans failed to land a blow in a highly partisan Senate hearing. Donald Trump's communications director, without any hint of irony, insisted that Jack Smith's t-shirt proved he, quote, weaponized the justice system for political purposes. The t-shirt did that. So funny in a lot of ways, mostly because there was no mention of Todd Blanche, the U.S. Attorney General, who's actually guilty of weaponizing the justice system for political purposes and attending a literal political rally for Donald Trump a couple weeks ago. For his part, Todd Blanche spent the weekend playing defense, pushing back against concerns over so-called poll monitors on Election Day.
1: We, meaning this administration, President Trump, is doing the same thing that every single administration has done in our generation, multiple generations, okay? And we're making sure that federal law is being enforced appropriately. What these senators should be saying is thank God that we have a government that's ready to show up and have we're hoping to have 1,000 or more. They are not going to Republican states. They're not going to Democrat states. They're going to every state to make sure that our elections are carried out legally, fairly, and appropriately.
0: Oh, I feel better. They'll be everywhere. But the American people have heard enough of this and seen enough of this that they have decided they've had enough. At Hands Off Our Vote mobilization event here in New York, here's actor and activist Robert De Niro.
2: When masked and armed ICE thugs stalk our polling places, what do we say to them? Keep your f***ing hands off our vote. And when that coward, that f***ing piece of Donald Trump tries to take our voice and power away, what do we tell him? Your f***ing hands off our vote.
0: It is difficult to overstate the amount of time and energy and money that people spend trying to both shape public opinion and then measure it. But for all that this afternoon, Americans are waking up to the fact that we are our own cavalry 4 weeks ahead of Election Day. It's where we begin today with some of our most favorite experts and friends. Former DHS chief of staff during Trump's first term, Miles Taylor's here. He's the founder and executive director of Defiance.org, which is hosting an event with Robert De Niro today. Also joining us, executive editor of Deadline, Dominic Patton. He covers all things politics for them. We've been hounding him for 2 years now. Where are the celebrities? We finally see a critical mass of them. Joining me at the table, Princeton University professor and political analyst Eddie Glott is here. But we start with my friend and colleague, host of The Beat, Ari Melber. He hosted our network's live coverage of the sold-out Power to the People Music Festival this weekend. So you're here because I feel like you've never tried to separate these two things, right? Mm-hmm. Like culture and politics are not two stories. You deal with politics in the first three blocks and squeeze in culture at the end. You've always inverted that, understanding that it's actually culture that reaches more people and moves more people. These two things seem to be colliding in our country right now. How do you see it?
3: Absolutely. And I thought you showed it very well there. And we partnered to stream and show this concert. We, of course, as journalists, weren't involved in the production. The singers did what they've done. And Bruce Springsteen, as you said, has been doing this through his art for decades, but mm-hmm. including in this era with ICE. Many people feel that politics is usually downstream from the culture. That's how the late Andrew Breitbart put it. There's a great irony that for decades, what you might call the left or the democratic liberal space led in culture, dominated culture, and had that cool factor.
0: Right.
3: And it's only in the last 10 years of the Trump era that a version of culture, certainly reality TV, podcasts, and some of that, is seen as a conservative space. But this is punching back in a big way. One other thing that I was thinking about during your excellent lead was how, you know, Colbert used to joke that reality has a well-known liberal bias. Well, nostalgia has a very critical bias. And so I think a lot of us look back with the benefit of decades and see some of the 60s and the 70s and the civil rights music and the movement as somehow a completed and positive story. But it wasn't always like that in the moment.
0: Yeah.
3: And many of the both activists and artists either were disappeared or unpopular, or black artists who we now think of as leading this respected movement were not in the mainstream. And the reason that Gil Scott-Heron famously said the revolution will not be televised mm-hmm. was because back at that time, the mainstream, largely white leadership of media, wasn't taking that seriously. Look now at how much we might miss, although you didn't, that this revolution was televised by you today, but how people sometimes say, oh, it was like that then. Where are we now? Where are we now is the No Kings protests are some of the largest in-person gatherings in modern American history. And some of the culture we're seeing, whether it's Springsteen or Dropkick Murphys who were there and have music now that's pushing back, or the way Olivia Rodrigo has done it, which is different than in the 60s, but she's got a huge audience.
0: Mm-hmm.
3: Or, yes, Taylor Swift endorsed. Her side didn't win, but she's one of the biggest global stars you can get, and she was speaking out and putting it in the context of women's rights. So if we put away the nostalgia and put back just our hats of how we measure this, yeah, I think there is an awakening, and Donald Trump is less popular than ever. You and Rachel have been talking about this, the power of protests, what the polls actually show us. Some people have been traumatized by his comebacks. Well, he ain't coming back right now. We'll see what the voters do, but the approval ratings we have and what you saw out there this weekend and the larger reckoning in the culture and Joe Rogan recently announcing that he was never really MAGA tells you in another version of
0: preposterous.
3: Culture.
0: like of all the men, I actually thought of Joe Rogan this weekend because I thought that Jack Smith's t-shirt hopefully ended like the bogus right-wing magosphere once and for all. Like if you think that Joe Rogan and MAGA and all the scam, think of all the scams, think of how they've abused men. MAGA's out there spreading first lies about COVID. I don't know how many men believe them, but they probably weren't as protected as people who didn't. Lies about crypto. I don't know how many millions they lost. I don't know how many believe them. But for all of the garbage that the manosphere has pumped into the ecosystem, what you have in this cultural pushback is something that has always been real, has always been consistent. And to your point, maybe wasn't as sort of plugged into the politics, but they're making it abundantly clear that they're here for the music and the politics.
3: Absolutely. And then you have people coming together around that. I mean, Jack was interesting. I didn't see him with my own eyes there, but we saw the photos. And then Dave Grohl from Foo Fighters, who's very politically engaged, talk about how closely we're all following this together. He's on stage, all these people watching, and he's wearing...
0: Let me see.
3: He's wearing this Hawkeye shirt to kind of joke about the moment that went belly
0: Explain.
3: Up.
0: Explain. It's a great troll of Senator Schmidt.
3: Yeah, so Grohl is wearing
0: Schmidt,
3: the team.
0: Fame.
3: Yeah, he's wearing the team sports shirt on that big stage there, pointing out that he can keep his teams straight, whereas the Republican senator kind of blew up himself in not having that story straight when he went after Jack Smith. That's a small moment that you have to know a bit about. Our viewers know about that moment.
0: Correct.
3: Some people in the audience clearly did. But here's the thing about culture. Other people will learn about that from being at the show.
0: Correct.
3: And having that discourse.
0: Yeah, I mean, there's, I think the power of culture is that we're so hostage to the news cycle. Culture lives forever.
4: Absolutely.
0: And so that picture of Dave Grohl in that t-shirt, some people will see it for the first time in a month. And some people will learn about what this buffoonish senator did by trying to have a gotcha moment with Jack Smith. Some people who don't even know who Jack Smith is will learn that the Republican was unprepared and inaccurate and sought to make a fool of someone else for purely political reasons.
4: Sure, it gets spliced. It will be on reels. It would find circulation. It may go viral, a whole range of things. So it's going to be in popular circulation for a while. But, you know, what's so fascinating about culture is that it's messy.
0: Yeah.
4: You can't really determine its direction. And you're right, in terms of how nostalgia works, it can be deployed for certain ends and for other ends. But, you know, since Ari's here, you know, you can't get high on your own supply. You know, you know, in this sense, right? Because remember, in the 60s, there was John Wayne, this huge cultural figure who actually stood against the kind of countercultural moment. So Part of what we have to understand is that the cultural space, as you well know, Nicole, has always been labeled as this hyper-liberal space. These are the people who want to attack your values. These are the folks who really aren't quite committed to the very things that have formed the foundation of a kind of moral, ethical way of being in the world. So, yes, it is a site of excitement, of movement, but it's also a traditional battlefield.
0: Yeah.
4: And so there are other forces in culture making its way too.
0: I think that what's notable to me, though, as someone who's been in this chair every day since Trump was elected a second time, is the silence was deafening, right? It started with no one. It started with no one. And I'd put Tom Morello up at the front of the line for people who started. But it started with no one. After the election, I mean, and there were a lot of people that were part of the fight. But once Trump won a second time, and law firms are capitulating, and universities are capitulating, and tech bros are standing shoulder to shoulder with Donald Trump at the inauguration, and everyone is going, WTF. Those voices who, yes, they get labels being liberal, but they get labels being part of the counterculture were silent for so long.
4: That's so true. I mean, the oxygen was dangerous. Folks didn't know what to do. And

0: I regrettably could not make it to Maryland because I wanted to be at the show too. You know, you mentioned a lot of the people who were there, but to Ari and I's mutual love of hip hop, Cypress Hill were there, Public Enemy were there. You know, a lot of Killer Mike was there, as well as bands like the Lindas. Now, I bring that up not to show off the fact that I have a record collection, but rather to say that this was a multi-generational, multi-genre, multicultural event. And that is what's really important, because when you look at someone like Jack Smith showing up, basically wearing a Bruce Springsteen tour merch t-shirt, the way that has been hyper-analyzed and given so much viral power is to the moment, which is what used to be just the common expression of wearing a t-shirt of your favorite band, now actually, like it did when you saw a guy walking down the street wearing a Clash t-shirt or a Run DMC. By the way, DMC from Run DMC was also at that show. That now has a significance. And I think that what we're seeing here and what we see with Robert De Niro is there's a clarity of purpose. For so long, I think that when people were dealing with pushing back on MAGA, there was sort of like, well, I disagree with you, but I think you might have a point because we all need to get along. What we're realizing now is American soft power, which is what culture is in America around the world, can be very hardcore when it has purpose. And in this particular case, I think what we're seeing is people are realizing. I've done some interviews recently with people, Ari Emanuel and Steve Hilton, who's running for governor of California as a Republican here in California. And when you have various discussions with them, you inevitably come up with, both of them have expressed some degree of, not alliance, well, in Steve Hilton's case, yes, but with Ari Emanuel's, a kind of compliance with Donald Trump. And I say to them, so you're okay with little kids being dragged out of their on their way to school and thrown in detention camps in America. And they all stop on that. And I make that point because that's what we're seeing now. We're finally seeing with people like De Niro. We're seeing with films like Artificial, which looked at Sam Altman and the OpenAI, and it had got jettisoned by Amazon. It's been picked up by an independent distributor. That we see films like that criticizing this elite. There might be a new establishment in town, but they don't hold all the cards.
1: You know what's interesting? I saw The Social Reckoning last night, the new Aaron Sorkin film, and it is not a movie about Trump. It is a movie about algorithmic hyper-partisanship. It's almost about how it is inescapable that we arrived at moments like January 6th. And I wonder, Dominic, if you think we're at the precipice of a different conversation based on the outcome of the elections.
0: Well, I will say this, because you said it, Nicole. You know, I know a lot of times you and I have talked about it. I know our fellow panelists have talked about it. I'm not that worried about the election. Todd Blanchard is going to pull the crap he's going to pull, and we all know what it's going to be, as will Kash Patel. But when you talk about these governors in Texas, Alaska, and these other states, the governors will hold the power. What I'm worried about is January 3rd. When the new Congress has to be brought in, and what happens to the congressional clerk, and does Mike Johnson allow him to keep his job for that day, and does a new Congress sit? That's where I think these new governors are really going to see pedal to the metal. But what I think can also happen here is I think that there's been an awakening that people are aware that they cannot allow this to happen again, that it's not over when you think it's over, that because Biden finally won in Pennsylvania, we can take a breath in 2020 and it's going to be cool. It isn't. Idi Amin dictators do not leave because they're asked to leave. They fight with every scrap they can. And 2 years of more Idi Amin, which is what we have here in America, let's be honest right now, he's not going to go out without a fight. So people have to keep the fight up. They have to be hardcore.
1: I mean, Miles, it also speaks to this thing that has never been true in politics before, but is true now, and that is that size has never mattered more. The size of the wave will determine the effectiveness or impotence of Todd Blanche's political cudgels, which he shouldn't even be holding. He shouldn't even have a key to the cabinet to use prosecutions and law enforcement in a political context. But Trump handed them to him and demanded that he open the cabinet and use them. But Orban isn't dislodged because the anti-corruption, anti-authoritarian candidate wins, you know, by hair. He's dislodged because people who've never voted before decide they don't want to live like that anymore.
2: Well, and you're starting to see it, Nicole. You were starting to see it. The tide is turning. I'm sitting inside one of those examples right now in 45 minutes at 5 p.m. Eastern. Robert De Niro and Rosie O'Donnell and myself and others will gather in front of crowds here in New York City at the Trump Epstein bookmobile. This, as you know, Nicole, has been traveling the country, little towns, big towns. And I got to tell you something. One thing has been consistent. The crowds just keep growing. People are coming out in droves who see the physical

0: ample evidence of this president and this administration's corruption. They are coming out from everywhere. We don't even have to announce the stops. Right now, the crowds are forming outside of this vehicle, and it's physical evidence of how that cultural pushback is happening. People can watch it live on defiance.org at 5 p.m. And I've got to say, Nicole, I've been blown away at watching the organic outpouring of anger about corruption. And that's what I think has done it. People are mad about Trump's policies, but they're even more angry that they're being robbed by their government, deceived by their government, and they see the cover-ups with their own eyes. That has created this tidal shift.
1: All right, you've dropped all these names. We have to press you on. I have to sneak in a break before I do that. When we come back, the cultural resistance to Donald Trump extends deep into late night, and SNL will show you more of what that looks like right now from our friends over at SNL from Saturday night. Plus, he was supposed to be Trump's midterm savior, his handpicked candidate who would keep Texas solidly in the red for him. But as if we needed another sign of his weakness, Ken Paxton is again showing us he's really not up for the job. And later in the broadcast, open for business, that's the Trump administration's message to Vladimir Putin, signaling an end to the war in Ukraine, could come with a multi-billion dollar Russian oil deal tied to and benefiting Trump's allies. We'll get to all that reporting and much more when Deadline White House continues after a quick break. Don't go anywhere.

0: I'm President Trump, and I approve this ramble. We're getting bald out there. But not for long, because I have a solution. If the Republicans win, I'll give everyone $5,000. And that is not a bribe, because I have no intention of following through on that promise.
1: While we have you, would you mind recording a victory message in case we win the midterms?
0: Of course. We did it. We won. Nobody has ever won so much before.
2: Great. And then can we get one just in case we lose?
0: Of course. We did it. We won.
3: We're back with Miles, Dominic, Eddie, and Ari. So, Ari, I worked for someone whose caricature on SNL became, like, indecipherable from Sarah Palin, obviously, is who I'm talking about. And she didn't say, I can see Russia from my house. What she said was, where do you think they go when Russia, you know, goes? Or I don't remember the whole. But the thing about the SNL caricature is, and I'm not sure it's even biting enough, it's so indecipherable from reality. Like, he's incomprehensible. No one, even his supporters, don't think he's actually going to do anything for his own voters. And that is the impression, that he's going to cheat. That, to me, feels like as good of a bulwark against him actually getting away with cheating as anything.
4: Yeah, I mean, people who were inclined to Trump used to say he was funny. Now he's just a joke. And it's a punchline that he would try to steal democracy again, because most people are still against that, unless they yes. literally work in the Republican Party and think that's the way to stay in power. And so that joke and this being his thing matters, in the same way that the Orwellian fear that they might start targeting citizens and activists as terrorists and journalists as criminals has happened. That's a bad thing we have to deal with. But once you do that enough, you become a kind of a dark joke rather than a source of credibility where the regular American public, who might have voted Republican recently or in their lives, looks up and goes, oh, the government said that person's a terrorist. I don't believe it. The government said that journalist's a criminal. I don't believe it. They have actually shredded and joked their way down to something close to zero credibility on at least some of those type of claims. And that's what the impression shows. It's a national network punchline that Trump will lie about losing, because every time he loses and is a loser, he lies. And right now, people have heard he might lose again, his party. And so what's the loser going to do? Lie. And that really cuts against what you need to do to actually pull off that propaganda in a way that works. Even that, say, I qualify the word works, but even that would bring people to town to claim that they thought they really did win when they lost, I think that's harder for him to do.
3: Yeah, I mean, I think that when Trump's coalition is fighting amongst themselves, and I think the earliest signs of this were with Tucker Carlson and Megyn Kelly around the Iran war. And yes, Joe Rogan has walked away from his MAGA affiliation, but that happens after these highly influential, completely subscription-based MAGA figures cut ties with him over issues, not cut ties, but break with him on the issue of Iran. Mm-hmm. What do you make of the fact that Trump is clearly not commercial anymore?
5: Well, those who are motivated by the bottom line, by profit, will distance themselves. I mean, he's going to affect their bottom line. So what is the reason to support him, right? So that's one group of folk. And then there are those folks who are actually all about dismantling democracy as we know
3: right.
5: it. And Trump is the P.T. Barnum to distract us while they're doing their work. And Russ Voigt, I have him mm-hmm. in mind. Stephen Miller, I have him in mind. There are those folks who are actually implementing Project 2025 while we're looking at the silliness in front of us, right? So I think that's really important. So there are those who are motivated by profit interest, and then there are those who are motivated by what I take to be just wholly illiberal ends and aims. Mm-hmm. And I think it's really important for us to think about, yes, we know that he's lying. We know that they're lying, and you're absolutely right, Ari, particularly when we see it mend in popular culture. But we also know that they're capable of anything, mm-hmm. that they're capable of doing anything, that they have no constraints. And what does that mean? What kind of disposition does that call forward? Does it call forward just simply skepticism about whatever comes from their mouth? Does it call forward a kind of fatalism that they're just going to do whatever they want to do? And all the trains are running and I don't know where our power is. So I'm just really trying to find, how do we respond to

0: the ways in which all of this stuff is connected and the aims and ends that drive it.
1: And what's different now at this point in the second term versus earlier is his own people are more angry with him.
2: Right.
0: Yes.
1: Earlier, you quoted the Ten Crack Commandments by Biggie Smalls, never get high on your own supply, right?
0: Right.
1: In the same song, a different crack commandment, never sell no crack where you rest at. I don't care if they want an ounce, tell them bounce. That if you are a gangster, and that's the vantage point of the song, what you do to them is different than what you can get away with on your own block.
0: Right.
1: And so there are plenty of people on the right who look the other way when Trump lied on the opponent and, you know, didn't follow through on these promises. And they said, oh, but that's he's our guy. It's our joke. Well, on high prices, on the Iran war, and in a big way on Epstein, when we just discussed with one of your guests, those were issues that were actually on the right. And the anger you see, plus what I think you very insightfully called this non-commercial aspect of Trump now in the media ecosystem, those things combine where it's not just people intellectually or politically saying they're angry, they don't like it. They're actually saying, no, oh, those tactics are being turned on us. Oh, it was all BS. It wasn't just MAGA coded, we're going to do that to the other side.
2: Right.
1: It was actually being turned towards them. Now, a viewer might say, it's 2026 and they didn't know that Trump's a con man.
2: Yes,
1: people learn lessons all sorts of ways.
2: Or they didn't care. And I mean, I think, Dominic, this is part of the piece of how you start to turn culture. The person that he's made a fool of is his voter. He didn't make a fool of me. I've been saying the same thing since 2015. I used to fight with Joe Mika about it. I mean, not about whether he was right, but whether people would fall for it. And the idea that his voters fell for it 1, 2, 3 times, and then he came out and made a fool out of them on Epstein, made a fool out of them over Iran, and has made a fool over the economy.
3: Well, and I would add one more thing to that, Nicole. Has made pained and broken families and fools out of them over the immigration policies. There is there was a big contingent of the Latino vote and the African-American vote in 2024 that did vote for Donald Trump. And some people could never believe that. Why would you vote against yourself, your own self-interest, which has been basically the Republican Party's bait and switch for decades now? But people would say, well, they looked at Trump. They saw a guy who lived in a palace who had admittedly sex with porn stars and got away with whatever he wanted to. And they were like, that's my American dream. And then he took their grandmother. And then he defaced the heroes of their grandparents' civil rights generation. And that, I think, is actually one of the biggest pushbacks, because while we talk about affordability, while Ari talks about affordability and everybody talks about affordability and all those other things, there is the visceral reaction of, you lied to me. You know, I was going to use a word that Robert De Niro used, but then you'll never invite me back on the show again. But it was lied to me.
2: Yeah, I would invite you back. I would invite you. Miles, I know you have to go. Do you want a quick last word?
4: Well, Robert De Niro is trying to get in the truck over here, and so I'm going to ask him what that word was. But look, let me just say this, Nicole. You know that Donald Trump is getting desperate because he tried to bribe his voters in Dallas, said he was going to give him $5,000, but now he's turned to threatening them. This weekend in Ohio, he basically said, if you don't put my people in, I'm not going to give taxpayer dollars to your state. That's how he knows. That's how you know he's desperate, and I don't think that's going to convince any voter. Threats and intimidation will not work. This guy is failing. It shows. He knows it. And like I said, the tide is turning this year.
2: Okay, go let Robert De Niro in. Miles Taylor, Dominic Patton, thank you. Ari, we'll see you back at 6. Thank you for joining us. Thank you so much. Eddie sticks around. Up next for us, Ken Paxton makes another excuse for his bumbling campaign. And you guessed it, another leaked audio recording. That story's next.

0: Things are going so badly for embattled Republican nominee for Texas Senate, Ken Paxton, that I almost but not quite feel bad for him. He's running a dumpster fire of a campaign that continues to get worse by the week. A second audio tape has leaked. It's been obtained by Politico. This guy, Ken Paxton, claims that he has functionally no control over his campaign, something I've never heard of before. Take a listen.
1: It comes down to your messaging, which in a federal race comes from other people a lot of times, which you don't control. So I have a little control over my bucket. That's about it. And my little bit of time that I can go out and get to as many people as I can. But I've never been in a race where I felt less control over the campaign and like what issues are going to matter, because it's all coming, you know, from D.C. and I don't control message or what we're doing, or I don't have the ability to change anything. So I have to live with whatever I've got. So it is a challenge.
0: Who in D.C. is controlling Ken Paxton's losing campaign? Fire them. That can't be true. In a statement, a spokesperson for Ken Paxton said that he was referring to super PACs and how with a super PAC, candidates can't coordinate with super PACs. Ironically, being beholden to D.C. used to be a deal breaker for Paxton, who during the primary said the following back in February about his opponent, Texas Senator John Cornyn, quote, his money's coming from the D.C. establishment. That's how he can afford these commercials. And that's how they always try to convince us from Washington with their money that we should select their person. Well, I'm not their person, and I'm never going to be their person. Boo-hoo, wah-wah. Complete liar. Now he's saying he's so much their person, he can't make any of his own decisions. Just in 8 months. The comments from Paxton, where he claims he has no control over his campaign, follow an earlier audio leak obtained by the New York Times, where Ken Paxton blames Donald Trump and his midterm convention for the drop in his poll numbers. Joining us at the table, political reporter Jake LaHut. He writes the Substack straight from the Hut. What's going on here?
2: Well, first of all, what is Ken Paxton's bucket was a question I had after watching. Is it showing up and bailing out of events early when anyone asks a question?
0: Is it 245 trips out of the country as a Texas statewide official?
2: And the Tal Regal campaign has been making a lot of hay out of his property portfolio and all that. But I think that, look, I mean, what did Ken Paxton sign up for here? If you're going to get the Trump endorsement in a high profile race like this, you know, you're going to have to follow the shots of Trump World, the Senate Leadership Fund when it comes to what John Thune wants. So, you know, putting aside the context of that remark, the trend for Republicans in Texas is really notable. I mean, going into the 2010s, people on the Republican side were winning statewide by almost 60%. And now, with the Democrats, keeps creeping up and up and up. The high watermark was Beto in 2018 with about 48% of the vote. So, you know, Ken Paxton can vent all he wants. He can complain about Citizens United or whatever it may be, but he's really up against it. And just today, some new ads from that race backed by, it's always complicated with campaign finance stuff, but a super PAC affiliated with the Senate majority for the GOP pulled $2-something million of advertisements. And it's a sign of some triaging. That money's got to go to Kansas. They're not going to pull out of Texas entirely, but still.
0: So they're spending less on Texas.
2: Yes, marginally less on Texas. There are like $20-something million worth of ads reserved from here until Election Day, but something to pay attention to.
0: So you never know with Texas polls, right? Like they're kind of reliably unreliable. But the latest polling has Tallarico up 6 points, which I think is one of the first leads outside the margin of error that he's sustained. Also, Trump's approval in Texas is almost 40-60. Disapprove, 57 disapprove, 40% approve. That's the lowest Trump has been in Texas in 10 years.
3: Yeah, I mean, he's one of the worst candidates in my adult life following politics.
0: Like ever for anything.
3: Ever. And the fact that they're spending the millions of dollars to elect him, that's one thing. The fact that he still has supporters is another. And the fact that he's, you know, blaming D.C. consultants, right? I blame D.C. consultants as well at times. But, you know, this is a sign that he's desperate, that Texas may be winnable. But, Nicole, I keep sounding like a Debbie Downer. We have this wishful thinking that we're going to flip Texas.
0: Yeah.
3: And I just don't know about those polls and about, you know, the state of Texas.
0: Well, it's a real, like, dignity check for Texas.
3: Yes.
0: Like, what can you tolerate in the name of conservatism if you're a Bush conservative or a Cornyn conservative or a Ted Cruz conservative? I can't imagine anyone that isn't related to him liking him, but I suppose people do if he won. I mean, what is your sense of what is happening right now in the Tallarico Paxton race?
2: Well, I mean, you know, on the polling point, totally taken that, you know, there's been this dream of the blue Texas going cycle after cycle. However, going back to Better O'Rourke, I mean, he only led in a tiny handful of those polls, where Tallarico has been leading for a while.
0: Wait,
2: so at
0: right.
2: least directionally on the trend, that's good news for Democrats. When it comes to, you know, Paxton is a uniquely weak opponent, obviously that helps Tallarico. But interestingly, there's been a meme going around about James Tallarico where it basically is like, you know, relax, brother. You only need a series of impossible events to all break your way and everything will be fine. And there is this weird element of randomness in Texas and with this cycle overall that I think we actually have a hard time of interpreting, you know, in the news media. So that's really fascinating to me. But, you know, certainly that $2 million I talked about, that goes by like that in Texas, right? That bang for your buck is a lot higher in Kansas. So keep an eye on the money picture. And, you know, for Tallarico, does he have some coattails, right? You know, will candidates down ballot benefit from that? But right now, Republicans I'm talking to are panicked, and they're already even looking beyond the midterms, looking at maybe 2028 if Texas flips. That kind of narrative might lead some people who would be inclined to jump in the presidential race to say, this could be a doomed cycle. I'll take my chances in 2032.
0: That is such a bombshell. I'm going to press you on that. We have to sneak in a break before we do that. Also, I will show you a new ad that was made by Paxton's estranged ex-wife. These don't even sound like real headlines. We are not sure if it's going to help. Again, that'll be up to the voters of Texas, but we'll show it to you anyway.

0: The Paxton campaign is feeling so desperate. They've made a strategic campaign decision to transmit a message from his estranged wife with a political ad that isn't quite an endorsement. I'm not sure what voters will think. Take a look.
1: I'm Texas Senator Angela Paxton. People have asked my thoughts about this election, and turns out I have some. Let's talk about the elephant in the room. In a general election, it's not as much about the individual players on the team. It's about getting the whole team across the finish line. Either we hold every Republican seat or we hand the future of Texas to the other team. That's why I'm voting for the Republican ticket on November 3rd. Let's hold the line together.
0: She doesn't even say his name. I mean, like, elections are the opposite. They are exactly about the individuals. Elections are exactly about the people whose names are on the ballot. And that is how voters, even in Texas, usually vote. Was that supposed to help, or is she like Trump, who keeps calling Paxton ugly and badly dressed?
2: I mean, very notable that the best message they're rolling with here is just bare bones negative partisanship and basically take one for the team. You may not like the team, but you have no choice. Just kind of like grit your teeth and do it. I don't know.
0: Wait, and who hates him so much that they keep leaking all of his audio?
2: So there is some interesting backstory with the consultants who were involved in the Paxton and Corn race. I'm not suggesting either of these gentlemen were responsible for it, but there's a lot of bad blood and people who, I'll put it this way, were forced to play for that home team that Angela Paxton was referring to and may not be super happy about it and the way it all went down with Ken Paxton becoming the nominee.
0: I will take your hand-wringing and raise you one different elephant in the room. I mean, I think that the reason that you put out that ad is because there are a lot of people over the last 10 years who have voted for someone they knew to be a misogynist after they heard him with their own ears talk about grabbing women between the legs and the Access Hollywood tape, and who's a publicly displayed racist conduct and language by talking about good people on both sides in Charlottesville. So it is actually not a moronic strategy to have someone's ex-wife say vote for the team. What is probably more tangible data is that the same cynical people took his money and put it somewhere else.
3: Right.
0: So I wonder what you make of where they're investing.
3: Well, no, it shows that they're deeply worried, that their internals show that this may very well be a wave.
0: Out of reach.
3: Right, and out of reach. But I, you know, at a visceral level, to me, over the last 10 years, the Republican Party has proven itself to be an existential threat to American democracy because of their complicity with the very folks that you just talked about. There is a sense in which they have not earned the right, to be handed the reins of power again. And I'm worried about that particular ad for that reason. I understand it's politics, and you know, we've been talking about politics and political races, but I believe American democracy stands at the precipice. And when I see an ad like that, actually saying to people, we need to, you know, hold the line. This is war.
0: Against what? Right?
3: Against what? And so my worry, and my deepest worry, right, is that there will be folks who are, let me give you this an example. Orban lost because of corruption, but is Hungary still in the liberal democracy? He might not be in office because he turned on his people for his own grift, but are they still in illiberal democracy? If we're going to get at the root of the rot, we're going to have to address what that ad was actually appealing to.
0: What's your sense of what happens next in this?
2: I mean, I think the sense of powerlessness that comes from what you're talking about is really interesting, especially among younger voters, where, you know, we have this group of a very small group of CEOs and folks in Silicon Valley deciding what the rest of the future might look like for us. And, you know, I think that Texas Republicans can take some lessons from other blue states where voters get fed up with one party rule not delivering a whole heck of a lot for them at a certain point. So that's what I want to watch going in is where are well, first of all, what's the younger turnout level in Texas, which, you know, it can be very high if the Democrats do their job the way they want to. But also following this theme, whether it's with the data centers, the flock cameras, with the corruption, that people feel like...
0: And abortion. I mean,
2: right.
0: Texas was like the laboratory for taking away all bodily autonomy from
2: absolutely.
0: Women.
2: And do people feel like, even if I vote, none of this is in my control? I think that's, you can't really quantify that, but I think it's so, so important in this election and beyond.
0: And that's one of those things, and I appreciate both of you, that we just won't have an answer to till Election Day. And I hate people predicting what voters are going to do.
2: They'll tell numbers that count.
0: They're going to tell us. They're going to tell us in 30 days. Thank you so much for being here. Thank you for spending the whole hour with us today.
3: Thank you.
0: I'm sorry if I was too hopeful.
3: No, you got me lifted
0: no,
3: up.
0: No. I saw an Aaron Sorkin movie yesterday. Maybe that was it. All right. After the break, Donald Trump campaigning tonight in Nebraska, traveling right now on Air Force One without the press print pool. The latest salvo in his war against the First Amendment and the free press in America. Next.

Donald Trump's crusade against the First Amendment and a free press continues. Earlier today, Politico was blocked from boarding Air Force One, leaving them unable to fulfill their pool responsibilities as Donald Trump heads to campaign in Nebraska. Trump's White House has already blocked CNN multiple times from boarding Air Force One to travel and cover the president, despite the fact that U.S. District Judge Timothy Kelly sided with the news outlets, MS Now, CNN, and Politico against the Trump administration, issuing a temporary restraining order on Trump's ban. The judge's order only extends to White House grounds. We're set to get some movement on this case Thursday when Judge Kelly will hear arguments over a longer-term block of the ban. It's the same day his current order is set to expire, but he has said he intends to rule expeditiously. We'll keep you updated on that story. Up next, the White House negotiations over the war in Ukraine have become completely intertwined with a multi-billion-dollar Russian oil deal. It's Donald Trump, so of course they have. We'll bring you that reporting next.

0: the most corrupt president, family, administration to ever serve in government. So to be clear, we have a president that is $2 billion richer just from this last year. We have a son whose wedding is being paid for by rich Russians and oligarchs out that have connections to Putin. We have Jared Kushner, who got $2 billion for his investment firm from the Saudis while also doing diplomacy in the Middle East. We also have, of course, this insane amount of stock trading that the president himself is doing to enrich himself and his family. And of course, the son sitting on boards of private companies that are then getting contracts from the federal government.
1: Hi again, everybody. It's 5 o'clock in New York. Nothing to see here, though, right? The sheer volume of corruption and corrupt acts we have seen burst into public view by Donald Trump and his family and his administration is truly astounding. And again, those are the only ones that have become public. They're the ones we know about. It feels like nearly every day there is another news story about gross conflicts of interest or self-enrichment that we learn about. The latest is a stunning piece in the New York Times that exposes how talks to end the years-long brutal war Russia launched in Ukraine now involved an oil deal tied to Donald Trump's allies. Quote, the Trump administration's talks with Russia about ending the war in Ukraine have expanded to include a multi-billion dollar oil deal that would benefit Middle Eastern business executives with ties to the two main U.S. negotiators, Steve Witkoff and Jared Kushner. The New York Times describes how this played into the talks. Quote, President Vladimir Putin of Russia brought up the deal when he met with Mr. Witkoff and Mr. Kushner at the Kremlin on September 5th, according to three people familiar with the meeting. Putin proposed it get done as a way of showing Russians that they can do business with the United States, according to one of the people. More from what this reporting reveals, quote, the deal, which is contingent on approval from the U.S. government and the Kremlin, is a sprawling set of oil fields, refineries, and gas stations around the world owned by Lukoil, one of Russia's biggest energy companies. The leading group seeking the deal includes an American investor, Todd Boehly, who has donated $2 million to Donald Trump's political causes. Two Middle Eastern groups that have done business with Mr. Kushner or Mr. Witkoff's family, and an arm of the U.S. government itself, leading to concerns that the people negotiating peace could be putting their interests over the interests of the United States and our ally in the whole thing, Ukraine. The Times does report this, quote, there's no indication that Kushner and Witkoff themselves stand to profit, but the pending deal represents a striking intermingling of personal business ties with geopolitics, even for an administration that has regularly dismissed concerns about potential conflicts of interest. Another of which CNN is reporting on, they find that Jared Kushner's private equity company held the largest stake in an Israeli firm that backed businesses involved in Israel's military campaigns, all while he is a key negotiator in the war in Gaza. We should note Trump, his family, and his advisors deny wrongdoing, saying, among other things, that Trump's stock trades are handled by a third party. Okay. An attorney for Jared Kushner tells CNN that Jared Kushner has never participated in or directed the Israel firm's decisions on where to invest. That's where we begin the hour with some of our favorite reporters and friends. New York Times global affairs correspondent Anton Troyanovsky is here. He's bylined on the first reporting we read to you. Also joining us, Washington, D.C. bureau chief for Mother Jones, David Korn, is here. He's the author of the book, How Russia Won, Donald Trump, Vladimir Putin, and the Fight for America. And the former ambassador to Russia, international affairs analyst Michael McFaul, is here. Let me ask you, Anton, just to take me through the reporting about the oil and energy negotiations, who's involved and who benefits.
2: Well, so the Trump administration has been saying since last year that their talks with the Kremlin about potential business deals are about getting the Russians and Putin to see the opportunities, the benefits of working with the U.S., and that this would somehow get them to compromise in the war. A recent development is that the administration has been signaling that they're willing to do deals potentially even before the end of the war. And this Lukoil deal that you talked about that we reported on over the weekend is one of those deals that's under discussion now. And what's at stake are the international assets, some $20 billion worth all over the world of Lukoil, one of Russia's biggest energy companies. It's been sanctioned by the U.S. So these are assets that that Lukoil is trying to sell off very quickly, that companies, energy companies, investors all around the world and many in the U.S. are trying to get to. And the leading bid currently is one involving Todd Boehly, a major donor to the president's political causes, an arm of the U.S. government itself, and these two Middle Eastern groups that have business ties to the Witkoff family and to Jared Kushner. And as you said, this has now come up as part of the talks directly with Putin.
1: Anton, how would America even do deals with sanctioned industries?
2: Well, these are U.S. sanctions. So this is part of the leverage that the U.S. has here. It's the Trump administration's decision on whether to allow Lukoil to sell these assets and then have them get out of sanctions. And that's also why this is such a lucrative deal, potentially, for whoever is able to get U.S. government approval for this deal. Because as soon as these refineries in Europe, oil fields all over the world, gas stations come out from under these sanctions, their value goes up significantly.
1: And what was the point of the sanctions in the first place?
2: Well, they were announced by the Trump administration last year with the goal of getting Putin to end the war.
1: So Putin hasn't ended the war. What would the impact be if Trump removes the sanctions and then his allies get rich? I mean, doesn't all of this harm Ukraine immensely?
2: Yeah, I mean, this gets to sort of the tensions here. Like I said, the Trump team has been saying we need to talk about business with Putin to sort of show him that the benefits of getting reintegrated into the world economy and ending this war. But obviously, he hasn't ended the war. And so now the Trump administration is talking about doing business deals even before the end of the war to try to show, as they're arguing, that the administration is serious about some kind of reset with Russia. But you're right, we haven't seen a real indication from Putin that he's sort of, this is convincing him to slow down, because the war has only escalated over the last month.
1: I mean, Ambassador McFaul, I don't know how many different ways Donald Trump can project weakness to Vladimir Putin, but this seems to be, on that long, long list.
3: It is. I mean, first of all, I just want everybody to go read Anton's and Eric Lipton's fantastic reporting in the New York Times. It's really detailed. This is exactly what we need. Talking about corruption is really hard in the abstract. You need to connect the dots. And this piece does it fantastically well. And I want to underscore something. Anton said it really quickly, but I want to foot stomp it. He said a U.S. entity, yeah, it's called the Development Finance Corporation, is part of this deal. That's our money. Nicole, everybody, if you're an American citizen, that's your money. That's not their money. That's our money being used to help people close to Trump buy at really deep, low prices Russian assets. And Nicole, to this point that you were talking about earlier, the theory was put pressure, put sanctions on Putin to negotiate. There were a lot of fanfare about the new Lindsey Graham sanctions bill, which of course Trump has not used. Putin is doing the exact opposite. He is using his money to buy Trump, to have Trump and his envoys put pressure on Zelensky. And very concretely, they're telling Zelensky, give up Donbass so that we can benefit economically. And yes, it's worse than weakness. I think it's complicit. We're the ones that are being putting pressure on, and then pressure on Zelensky. It'd be better if we were just neutral, but it's even worse than that.
1: I mean, Putin has carried out war crimes in Bucha. He's rewarded the soldiers that carried out the human atrocities. Why has it even gotten to this point? Is it a sign of how flaccid the Republican-led Congress is, Ambassador?
3: I'm shocked by the Republican-led Congress. I'm glad you invoke them. Trump doesn't surprise me. He's been very consistent. He doesn't care about human rights, never has. Doesn't care about Ukraine, never has. So he's not bothered by that. He doesn't, and that's universal, by the way. When have you ever heard him speak about human rights abuses in China or even Iran, even though we're at war with them? What is deeply damaging to me and disappointing to me, there are lots of Republicans I know that agree with me, but they are too timid to speak up. And I wonder, you know, when are they finally going to realize that this Trump era is going to end and they're going to be held responsible for all the things they didn't say, all the things they didn't try to stop right now?
1: Anton, let me ask you one more question, then I want to bring David Corn in. You write this. The Americans responded that they would work on it, the person said, seeing it as a way to build goodwill with the Kremlin. Why are we trying to build goodwill with the Kremlin?
2: Well, this is part of the argument that you need the Russians to be engaged. I mean, in the prior story I did on this about the administration looking to or considering business deals even before the end of the war, one argument there coming from a U.S. official was that we need to show the hawks, the anti-American hawks around Putin, that this administration is willing to engage on a different kind of relationship. I will also just say that part of the argument here that I think we'll be hearing from a U.S. government perspective is that these are very strategically significant assets all around the world, including large refineries in Eastern Europe. And so I think one of the arguments we'll hear is that it's of strategic benefit to the United States to have a stake in these assets.
1: That will likely be their argument, David Corn, but it's also always Russia. Mm-hmm. That Trump wants to, quote, build goodwill with, either by rolling out an actual red carpet and putting him inside the presidential

0: has attacked on a U.S. election. Trump has says it's not happening, and he's covered up, and he's been complicit in the cover-up. Even now, MS Now, New York Times, and us at Mother Jones have reported that Russia is again trying to meddle in this election to benefit Trump and to put out scurrilous allegations about Democratic candidates. So while this is going on, of course, Trump just calls it more Russia, Russia, Russia hoax and deep state conspiracy theories and fake news. We're here basically bailing them out. They're in, you know, Russia's in a pinch now, and we're going to try to, like, you know, grab these assets at, you know, at basement prices to benefit people who are totally intricate with Trump's own financial standing, those who are in his family. One of the Arab groups is being led by the spy sheik of the UAE, who already gave $500 million to Trump's crypto business. So, I mean, it stinks, but it's just of a pattern. I mean, to the ambassador's point, they've seen Trump has looked at the Ukraine war as a nuisance. He wants a strong, close, affectionate relationship with Vladimir Putin. And the war just is getting in the way. So they want to push Zelensky out as quickly as they can so they can score deals. Now, I think Putin knows that. And maybe he's serious about this deal. But there's a long history of Russia dangling deals in front of Donald Trump, many of which never come to pass. But they did that when he was running for president in 2015 and 2016, a big tower deal in Moscow. And so he's not going to say anything bad about Russia or Putin while he's trying to score $500 million there. So this is part of a long piece of what Russia has been doing to court Trump. And now it's getting, I think, a little bit more serious, and the money's getting bigger. And it combines Trump's transactionalism with this bizarre affinity for Vladimir Putin.
1: I mean, it does seem, though, that if ever a moment could present itself where these dots line up, Trump's historic political weakness in America and among MAGA voters, Ukraine's power in the region in terms of advising some of our traditional allies in the Middle East as to how to protect themselves from Iran, and Russia helping Iran kill U.S. soldiers. I mean, how is there nothing? How are there no antibodies in the system, David, to even if Trump wants to grab onto Putin with his arms and his legs for the rest of the government to repel him?
0: I'll give Trump credit for this. I think he won the messaging war on Trump-Russia after 2016. He's for 10 years has been saying it's a deep state conspiracy theory, and he totally pulled the Republicans, people who used to be hawkish, onto his side. And I think the media has at times not seen the bigger picture here. Anton's story is wonderful, and I'm jealous as a journalist that he got this big scoop. But I think we, in the fire hose of scandals and stories that have come out over the last 10 years, we've lost the major narrative here that Russia has been attacking. Trump has been benefiting from that attack. And every time you try to raise this issue, he swats it away with Russia, Russia, Russia. And the Democrats, to be frank, since the Mueller report, have sort of given up on this issue as an issue. They don't talk about it that much. And it's getting lost in all the other scandals and outrages that's going on. So what you just laid out should strike everybody as just absurd, and no American president should be able to get away with this. But we can say that about a great many things in the Trump era. His relationship with Russia is central, I think, to the Trump era, but it's one of those many absurdities and outrages that I think we have a hard time keeping focused on.
1: I agree with all of your sort of analysis and judgments. Anton, tell me the view from Russia. Do they just see Trump as, I don't know, it seems like he went from a useful idiot to like a great wingman.
2: Well, I mean, we've seen the Russians really since Trump came back into office in January of last year, really pushing this business deal line. Putin did it himself even before their first phone call in February 2025, talking about the great opportunities for the U.S. and Russia to work together on energy in the Arctic, on rare earths, aluminum. So, and, you know, the Russians have this envoy, Kirill Dmitriev, who speaks regularly with Steve Witkoff, the head of the Russian, Dmitriev is the head of the Russian Sovereign Wealth Fund.

0: and Harvard and Stanford educated, speaks great English. So there's been, and they've been talking about business, potential business deals, including this Lukoil deal. So this has very much been a Russian and Kremlin approach for the last year and a half to push this idea that the U.S. and Russia can do deals together.
1: Anton Troyanovsky, thank you. It's an incredible piece of reporting for you and your colleagues. Thank you for talking to us about it. When we come back, there are even more questions about corruption and potential conflicts of interest involving more Trump insiders, including how former DHS Secretary Kristi Noem spent our money, taxpayer dollars, on her way out the door, and why Elon Musk's new role in the Trump administration is raising alarms. We'll get to those stories next. Also ahead, a shocking behind-the-scenes look at the very real damage Pete Hegseth is doing at the Pentagon as he purges top generals, blocks efforts to modernize the military, and puts on what is being described as a show for his boss, all of them coming from deep inside Pete Hegseth's one-time inner circle. We'll have those details later in the hour. Deadline White House continues after a quick break. Don't go anywhere.

0: When Donald Trump laughs off his flagrant conflicts of interest or makes decisions that ultimately financially benefit him and his kids, it creates a permission structure for people around him to do the same. They feel emboldened to do the same thing. There are two new reports in the New York Times revealing more concerning self-dealing and positions. The first is about how, in the final hours of Kristi Noem's tenure as DHS secretary, the agency bought 5 airplanes from a firm owned by one of her political donors. And on the other, this story shines a light on how Elon Musk, whose company SpaceX has billions in military contracts and just signed on to sit on a Pentagon advisory board studying the future of warfare. What could go wrong? We're back with David Korn and Ambassador McFaul. Ambassador McFaul, the permission structure may be too gentle. I mean, this is like a smash and grab where what they are smashing isn't just revered institutions that people like you and me love because we were in them. It is this bond with the voter, all voters, including people who voted for them.
1: It's shocking, and it's, to me, especially shocking how fast it has gotten to this, Nicole. I mean, I was just remembering, thinking we're going to talk about this when I worked at the White House and I was on my way to Moscow. I had to do some more conflict of interest forms, and there was a whole scrutiny about a low-interest loan that Stanford had given to me, because I live here on campus on Stanford land. It's a way they subsidize so that professors can live in the Silicon Valley. And it was stuck for months because they thought maybe there would be some conflict of interest between me and my job working in Moscow and Stanford University. I mean, think about that. I was waiting. And now it's just no holds barred. And the thing is, they're not embarrassed by it. There's no embarrassment. There's no trying to hide it. I mean, what you just announced about, what you just showed about Elon Musk serving to rethink our defense procurement as one of our biggest defense contractors. And it just feels like they're just trying to get away with as much as possible until the clock runs out. But I want to be more optimistic. When we were on before the commercial break, before I was dropped maybe by the Russians. It's always the Russians. But David rightly said, you know, the story about Russia, and he just keeps saying Russia hoax, Russia hoax. And I feel the same way, David, like he somehow won that propaganda point. But the bigger arc is not on his side in two respects. Number one, 80% of Americans dislike Putin. So he hasn't convinced us that Putin's a good guy. And number two, Nicole, because you haven't dropped this story for literally a decade, you see now in the data, American voters are now starting to understand that corruption is a problem. And I can tell you, I teach about corruption here at Stanford. It's hard to do research. It's hard to explain. I think it's starting to break through.
0: Yeah, I mean, David, I think the most successful op Trump has run, either wittingly or unwittingly, to benefit Russia is the gaslighting around the Russia investigation. His sitting Secretary of State basically found that he found more than Mueller did. And he is the sitting Secretary of State. I don't think that's an accident, right? I think you keep your friends close and your enemies closer. I think the fact that everyone who looked at Russia and corroborated anything that anyone that Trump could point to as some sort of adversarial prosecutor was deep inside the MAGA coalition. John Durham basically traveled around the world with Bill Barr to European capitals, mm-hmm. and that's just what we know about. I mean, Horowitz was the only IG Trump didn't fire. He investigated the Russia investigation, said it was properly predicated. He's had Joe DiGenova, of all people, down there trying to mm-hmm. manufacture a case against the intelligence. I mean, all of the calls that the Russia stuff is BS from Trump's delusions are coming from deep inside the MAGA coalition at this point.
2: You know, Trump has rallied the troops around him. And I think it's just more about maybe Marco Rubio than Trump that he has refused to acknowledge his own work on this field. And I do think there's some overlap here between what goes on with Russia and Trump getting away with that and the corruption. I think once he got away with betraying America by helping Putin cover up with the attack on the United States, which I think you could say is a profound act of betrayal for a politician, he realized he can get away with a lot. And Russia, Russia, Russia became the template. Anytime he's accused of anything, inciting the January 6th riot, stealing papers from the White House, the Epstein papers, kind of smother that. He goes back to it's all Russia, Russia, Russia. It's all a deep state conspiracy theory. And so it's his go-to play now because he got away with it originally. And that, I think, has emboldened him on the corruption side as well. I mean, I'm old enough to remember when Jimmy Carter had to sell his peanut farm when he became president, and people made a big stink because his brother was marketing Billy beer. And that was considered outrageous. Even back in the first Trump term, it was considered outrageous that he would hold a G7 or G20 meeting at his own resort and benefit from that. Now he's doing it boldly and inviting Putin to it, and no one's raising a complaint about it, certainly no Republicans. So getting away with aiding and abetting the foreign adversary's attack on the United States has really led him to believe, I think, he can get away with anything. And I think the ambassador is right. Time is running out, and you see these deals. I mean, the size of the corruption, $500 million from an Emirati sheik going to the Trump family crypto fund. I mean, he's made up to $7 billion in a year and a half. I mean, that's more than $1 million a day. It's quite astounding, and he's not being hammered for it, certainly not by his party. And maybe it's seeping in. It eventually did in Orban in Hungary. The corruption thing helped get people to rally against its authoritarianism. And maybe that will happen here. But until it does, it's ka-ching, ka-ching, ka-ching.
0: Yeah, I mean, and that is the depressing piece of it, that he's literally by the news cycle thieving and stealing and selling American foreign interests for personal profit. I wonder how much of this money could be retrieved for the American people, if any of it, Ambassador.
1: It's a great question, and that will require a change, at least in the Congress, that we can finally have more investigations. And I hope that that will be pursued. I think that's the right recourse. I'm a little more optimistic, I want to tell you. I mean, the YouGov poll that just came out last week,
0: you're out in California, breathing the ocean air.
1: We're more optimistic, that's true. But and YouGov was founded by California, by the way, but it's not. This is real data. People go look at it. When asked in a word association, what do you associate the Trump administration with? Corruption came up. That, to me, is a positive sign. That wasn't happening 2 years ago. That wasn't happening in his first term, even though the corruption was there. And I just want to applaud both of you. It's because you're working these stories, you're talking about them, you're writing books about them. It takes a while for people to figure out corruption. It's hard. And I've seen this in Russia. I've seen it in Hungary. I've studied those places. It takes a while, but then it gets to a point of no return and it begins to stick. And I think we're getting there. I actually do think that association between Trump and what they're using public office for private gain is something that most Americans now see.
0: All right. I'll ride your optimism wave. We'll continue this conversation in the coming days. David Corn, thank you for being here. Ambassador Michael McFaul, thank you for being here. When we come back, an alarming behind-the-scenes look at what is happening inside the Pentagon with Pete Hegseth in charge, a top general that Hegseth forced out, is speaking out for the very first time and warning all of us about what is really going on. We'll have that story next.

0: I think that they got so caught up after the immense success of the first strike that Hegseth probably didn't listen to his best military advice and say, now we should probably move to a different posture. I think there are some people that are in the cabinet because, to use the president's term, they're right out of central casting. I think Noam and Hegseth are probably the poster children for men and women who should never have the authority they've been granted.
1: That is retiring Republican Senator Tom Tillis, who says the confirmation of Defense Secretary Pete Hegseth is now his biggest regret. That didn't take long. Today, there are new bombshell revelations about Pete Hegseth's destruction of the Pentagon from one of the most high-profile people forced out in his purge of military leaders. Months after resigning as Army Secretary, Dan Driscoll tells Rolling Stone that in the beginning, quote, I was surprised at how talented the generals who were in positions of leadership were when I got there. But when Driscoll's team, as a reporting points out, quote, went to work streamlining administrative overhead and modernizing the force to be more lethal, Hegseth wanted an Instagram-ready army instead of a modern one, end quote. Driscoll said, for example, that at one point witnessing Ukraine adapt while the U.S. lumbered was, quote, in some ways humiliating. For its part, the Pentagon spokesperson says Rolling Stone's reporting is riddled with made-up claims about Hegseth's leadership. But as for what's next, with a commander-in-chief who lied about keeping our country out of wars, an Army officer who worked under Driscoll and Hegseth tells Rolling Stone this, quote, we will never really know until the next war, but it's going to be measured in American lives, in our sons and daughters coming home in body bags. I want to bring in Margaret Donovan. She was captain in the JAG Corps, is now a visiting lecturer at Yale Law. Also joining us, military analyst and retired Army Lieutenant General Mark Hertling. I mean, General Hertling, this is where I don't understand how we've lost all the tripwires in the system that used to get everybody's attention.
2: Yeah, I don't know either, Nicole, quite frankly. It is the generals who are advising these civilian leaders within the Pentagon. But as we've seen from that article and other articles about the way Secretary Hegseth runs the Pentagon, there's trouble afoot. You know, that article also talks about how Driscoll was told to eliminate an organization in Europe in the 173rd Airborne Brigade that was basically analyzing and transforming based on what they had learned from the Ukrainian forces. He cuts that out of the force. And then just last week, during his State of the Force address, Secretary Hegseth talks about establishing several organizations that do the same thing. It makes no sense to me. You know, the services have a pretty good way of going about their acquisition and the way they do it. They just have to do it faster. And I think that's what Secretary Driscoll and General George in the Army were doing at a very rapid pace.
1: Margaret, let me read you this from the Rolling Stone interview with Dan Driscoll. Quote, soon after his confirmation, Driscoll went to Hegseth with what he thought was a gift, his friendship with the vice president, and an offer to use his connections to help the Pentagon. But Hegseth blew up at him, according to two sources briefed on the incident, telling Driscoll he needed to go through his office before reaching out to the White House, creating a tension between the two men. There are many tragedies of this era. One of them is that petty, insecure, thin-skinned, unmanly men are in charge of other men and women at the Pentagon. But this is a guy who can't even win inside his own rooms. Like, he can't even win in his own sphere of influence. This is a call from deep inside the Hegseth universe. This was someone that was on his side, on his team, who describes him as so thin-skinned, petty, and small that he can't handle his friendship with the vice president.
3: Yeah, I think that that illustrates sort of what's been defining Hegseth's leadership. I'll use the word leadership in quotes here. I think, you know, my honest opinion is I think Hegseth knows he's not up to the job. I think Senator Tillis's comments are a little too little too late. It's not exactly a striking revelation that a former Fox News host with an apparent drinking problem, disciplinary history, and no ability to manage the budgets of two veterans charities that he was in charge of before this job, does not make a good fit to be the Secretary of Defense. And that insecurity bleeds out in other ways throughout his leadership. For example, it's no secret that he has been focused on the role of women in combat and whether or not women should be allowed to go to combat, women in Ranger School. This is coming from somebody who never went to Ranger School. This is coming from somebody who does not have the certifications and qualifications of the people that he has been firing. And so this insecurity really sort of weaves its way into all of his decisions. And that little anecdote that you just read about, you know, Secretary Driscoll basically trying to be helpful and the reaction from Secretary Hegseth, to me, that is just a hallmark sign of a leader who is wildly insecure. There's a saying in the military that if you have to remind people that you're in charge, you're probably not. And that comes to mind for me a lot when I read stories like that.
1: I mean, there's also a degree of vanity that this former confidant of Hegseth is describing, that if Hegseth were a woman in any position of power, they'd be a laughingstock. Let me read about Hegseth's vanity as described by Dan Driscoll to Rolling Stone. Quote, from day one, multiple sources say Hegseth has been more show than substance. He produces his day-to-day inside the Pentagon like a TV show. The Army officer who worked at the Pentagon under Driscoll and Hegseth tells me his press conferences are timed to when the president is likely watching television. If you are, you know, applying makeup and doing things on camera for show and not doing your job and not earning the respect of the men and women beneath you and, in fact, purging them, it is such a tragic take on the members of Congress. And I agree with my, it's like too late for Tillis to do anything about the damage that Hegseth has done. There are people whose careers have been blown up, whose families have had to relocate, whose kids were yanked out of school, all because Hegseth was too busy producing an Instagram reel to leave the Pentagon.
2: Well, another Army saying that we have, Nicole, is all show and no go. And that's what Secretary Hegseth seems to have, you know, applied here in everything he does. It's the TikTok video he puts out from the Pentagon every day. It's the doing PT and having multiple people filming him. It's the getting up on platforms and addressing soldiers as if he was a squad leader again. I mean, some of those things senior leaders leave when they're, oh, I don't know, company commanders at the grade of captain. And he just seems to not understand the role of a strategic leader in an administration. But I'll go back to what Margaret just said a minute ago. We knew from the very beginning he did not have the competencies to run the second largest bureaucracy in the United States, the Department of Defense. And he has shown that in spades over the last 2 years. It's just troubling, not only for what is happening, but how it's having a long-term effect on those inside the building and outside the building who wear the uniform. That's the concern I have, because he is not really applying the kinds of things we need to have applied to make a military stronger in an age of unbelievable complexity, more than I ever experienced in my career, that's for sure. That's what troubles me. And I'm hearing from those who are still wearing the uniform and active duty, they don't know where to turn. They know they have their duty to do, but they find it difficult to do it under this administration.
1: Well, Dan Driscoll, in his sort of exit interview, if you will, also has an apparent burn for the obsession with the physical manifestations of testosterone and exercise. I'll read you that quote on the other side of a very short break. Don't go anywhere.

0: We're back with Margaret Donovan and General Mark Hertling, and we're talking about what amounts to a sort of a massive, in Trump world, a massive betrayal. Someone who's inside the coalition who leaves and talks to the media about things that are not going well. Someone with maximum credibility up to and including the point when he walked into the Oval Office and told Donald Trump basically all the things that are not going well at the Pentagon. So here's what that guy, Dan Driscoll, says and warns about the military decisions that Hegseth is making. Quote, special operations style strikes, Driscoll warns, are not the path to victory on modern battlefields that are dominated by cheap drones and AI. Quote, that kind of massive force and violence is a very different exercise than doing something exquisite, Driscoll says. It doesn't mean you don't need a soldier who's tough, who's fit, who's capable of, in their scariest moment of their life, maintaining their cool and continuing to push forward to the objective and keep their colleagues safe. You need all of that, too. But it is not sufficient anymore. This is like, feels like a real calling out to, you know, we're not going to do push-ups and lead the way and lead the world anymore.
1: Yeah, I think it's actually a little more than that too, Nicole. I think Driscoll was calling out his boss because his boss was enamored by the special operations strikes in Venezuela. He thought that was the way of modern war and that it could be applied everywhere. What I think Secretary Driscoll was trying to say was, we've been doing that for a long time. And by the way, Secretary Driscoll was an Army captain. He was a tanker like me. He spent time in Iraq, in some of the toughest parts of Iraq. So he probably didn't know what special operations forces did, so he was impressed by them as well in Venezuela. But that's not the future of war. It's part of the future of war. The future of warfare is adapting to what we're seeing on the Ukrainian and Iranian battlefield today. It's getting our soldiers trained to conduct those kind of operations, and it's getting the equipment that we need to do that in a very fast way. And the military is not very good at acquiring equipment without a whole lot of bureaucracy. And I think that's what Secretary Driscoll was trying to do inside the Army.
0: I mean, Margaret, to your point, there are a whole bunch of people who knew better all along, who knew better before they voted to put Pete Hegseth in charge of the Pentagon. And those people will have, as part of their legacy forever, the price and the loss of security, the loss of careers, and the loss of lives under Hegseth's tenure. I want to show you Tillis trying to explain why he did the wrong thing.
2: There are some that just really do not want to.
3: They don't want to bear
2: the weight of the president. I get that. You're up for re-election, he'll target you in a primary. And so, look, you know what all martyrs have in common? They're dead. There were probably a few instances where if we kind of ripped the Band-Aid off early, then I think we'd have had a lot better midterm environment than we're confronted with now.
0: I mean, okay, I guess on your way out with nothing to lose, you can tell the truth now. But I think the people that knew better all along are the greatest threat to the democracy and the military.
4: I couldn't agree more. Not exactly a profile encouraged by Senator Tillis there, although, you know, with all respect to him, I certainly agree with what he's saying now. The decision to confirm Secretary Hegseth was obviously based on party politics and fealty to the president. If anybody in that Senate actually supported the troops, actually cared about the wishes of their constituents, they would not have confirmed Secretary Hegseth. And yet they did. And now they're stuck with this problem of having to own up to the person that they put in this place, who is now blundering his way through a war that our sons and daughters are fighting. I think that if the Senate truly supports the troops, I think if the public truly supports the troops, you will get Hegseth out and you will put a grown up in that position to, if not get us out of the war, but guide us through the war. We owe that to our soldiers. That is the deal that you make when civilians are in charge of the military. Civilians will put responsible people, the legislator will put responsible people in those positions.
0: Margaret Donovan, Lieutenant General Mark Hertling, thank you so much for joining us on this story today. Quick break. We'll be right back.

0: My guest on this week's episode of the Best People podcast is a familiar face to most of you. It's Judge Esther Salas. She has come on this program and shared her story about what happened to her son. She's spoken out as well about the rise of threats to judges. She is a best person in Picard because of what she has chosen to do in the face of the worst thing that could happen to anyone, this brutal murder of her son, Daniel, and a politically motivated home attack. Take a listen to part of our conversation.
1: Do you hear from people on the other side of the aisle who apologize for not condemning the rhetoric against judges?
2: I've had some private conversations. I think that right now, and I'm not giving anyone a pass, right? But I will say this. I have heard, and not everybody, not all my colleagues agree with what I'm doing. I recognize that. But I would say that the beauty of our relationship as colleagues is that I can respect you for disagreeing with the manner in which I continue to vocalize and verbalize my concern for the country and my concern for democracy. And I'm not going to call you my enemy. And I'm not going to say I hate you. And I'm not going to say you're wrong, because I want us to keep talking.
0: She is truly extraordinary, and the entire conversation is out right now today. Just scan the QR code on your screen to listen, or you can download the episode wherever you get your podcast. Be sure to let me know what you think on Instagram or Blue Sky. One more break. We'll be right back.

0: Thank you so much for letting us into your homes tonight. We are grateful. The Beat with Ari Melber starts right now. Hi, Ari. Thanks again for starting us off.
1: I got to see you twice tonight. That's always fun.
0: Have a great show. You have a big show tonight.
1: Thank you.
0: We'll go watch.
1: All right. I'll see you soon. Thanks, Nicole Wallace. As mentioned, we were discussing some of these issues earlier in the hour on her program. This is The Beat with Ari Melber. And coming up tonight, we have a top Republican senator who has broken with Trump over certain issues, including January 6th. You've probably heard of him. He was back in the news recently for confronting Trump with some rather spicy texts that made headlines. Senator Tom Tillis, someone who's in the news. We often are talking about him. We're playing clips from him. Well, he will be here live talking to us in tonight's program. So I invite you to stay with me for the hour. Get comfortable. We're going to get to that. We begin, though, with the midterms and signs rocking Trump and the Republicans as they are clearly on defense, even in red states. Here's news. The president will be in Nebraska, of all places, next hour, because Republicans are, according to The Hill, fretting over the Senate race there. And if they are fretting in public headlines, you can imagine what the private conversations are like. Trump was just in Texas, a place that he would not have thought 2 years ago he'd be campaigning to defend a Senate seat. But, of course, that was 2 years ago. Not only have things changed, but Donald Trump's intervention in that race has made it harder for Republicans to win, something that everybody knows. So he's trying to buck up the MAGA candidate there, Ken Paxton. And for the second time in 2 weeks, we have insight, factually, into what's going on, as I mentioned, behind closed doors, where sometimes you get a more unvarnished view. The leaks are coming from people who are apparently close to the Paxton campaign, because this is leaked audio of him talking in a way that seems to blame Trump. It's a new tape that was obtained by Politico, again, where Paxton is in what is supposed to be a private setting of allies, people who actually give him money, who presumably want him to win, as well as lobbyists. As with all journalistic sourcing, we don't know exactly why someone in that room or someone who knew someone in that room eventually got the tape out, but the veracity is not really in doubt tonight. He is recorded saying that he laments he's not really even in control of his campaign all the time. Things coming from D.C., whether that's a reference to Trump, can be debated, but we will listen here to the leaked audio.
2: I've never been in a race where I felt less control over the campaign and like what issues are going to matter, because it's all coming, you know, from D.C. and I don't control the message or what we're doing, which in a federal race comes from other people a lot of times, which you don't control. I don't have the ability to change anything, so I have to live with whatever I've got. So it is a challenge.
1: The bottom line is that doesn't sound like someone who's saying, we got this, we're winning, and we want the credit. It almost sounds like what you hear sometimes in the run-up to election days when things have kind of broken down and you get those early leaks of people trying to get ahead of their own loss. Now, again, this is up to the voters. If Paxton wins, these audio tapes will probably evaporate like so much political piffle. But if he loses, tapes like this will be the kind of early warning shot that he was trying to tell at least donors and maybe someone who wanted to leak this to upset Trump or draw attention to the problem, that whatever plays are being run out of D.C., he doesn't think they're working in Texas. To which many observers would say, duh, Texas isn't even supposed to be this close. New polling shows Paxton trailing the Democrat there, James Tallarico, by about 6 points. That's beyond the margin of error. The Times reporting the path to control the Senate for the Dems is now, quote, widening, as the party's fortunes improve in 5 red states, which they call reliably Republican: Alaska, Iowa, Ohio, the aforementioned Texas, and even Kansas. There's also new reporting on 5 Republican senators who are not on the ballot but criticize Trump on the economy, where it is just not okay anymore, even in red states, to go along with the Trump spin that the economy is somehow good, or these are little things. As J.D. Vance said, people are upset. They cannot afford gas and groceries. Credit card debt is booming. Trump's tariffs and war have made life harder. Take Republican Kennedy from Louisiana.
3: I think the biggest issue is cost of living. I think we have to tell the American people the truth. We telling them not to believe their own lying checkbooks. It is not going to work.
1: Not going to work. Democrats, meanwhile, targeting 6 more districts where Trump had double-digit wins, again, just in the last cycle, November 24. There's polling that shows now Americans are identifying more as Democrats than Republicans by an 11-point margin. That's a long ways from where we were in, again, November to January when Trump was reelected and people thought MAGA was somehow ascendant or cool, not out in the country now. That is the biggest edge, if you're counting on that question, since 09, back during that early, calmer, hopeful euphoria of the new Obama administration. I'm joined tonight, kicking us off, with our friend and colleague Alex Wagner, MS Now senior analyst, host of Runaway Country on Crooked Media. She's author of a New York Times bestseller, The Steal, Four Right-Wing Hardliners, One Republican Presidency, and The Raid on America's Courts. You can Google The Steal, Alex Wagner, right now to get that book. As I've mentioned before, full disclosure, we work together and we like you. So that's a book recommendation based there. It's not like I don't know you.
4: You're not saying you've read it, but lots of people have and they do like it.
1: I read a lot around here, Alex.
4: I mean, you do have a lot that you're, it's not that the to-do pile is a big one.
1: I mentioned that Obama comparison. These numbers go flying around and nothing matters until all the votes are counted. We say that, we mean that. But when you see even people saying, oh, yeah, I'm a Democrat.
4: Yeah.
1: And a year ago they weren't. What do you see there?
4: I see the Democratic Party being in a much stronger position. I mean, first of all, this needs to be the caveat issued in front of all of these conversations. This is going to be a tight race. I think people have a tendency to see stuff like that. And if you're a Democrat or someone cares about democracy, you might be enthused by those numbers. It's still going to be a tight race. But man, Trump is doing everything he can to help the Democrats win both chambers of Congress. Mm-hmm. I mean, you see, we talk about his shepherding of the American economy. But once he actually goes out on the campaign trail as the closer, parts of the country where he's not actually wanted, like the state of Ohio, where he was this weekend, he's talking about his high IQ. He's talking about his support for data centers, his friendship with Kim Jong-un. He gets the name of the candidate he's supposed to be stumping for incorrect. It is not helpful on any number of fronts. And then you just have the abysmal record that Republicans in Congress have on any number of items and their refusal in large part to talk about it publicly. I think the tape you played from Ken Paxton, if that's a leak from the Paxton campaign, it is indicative of someone who has no spine. And in this moment, when you have other Republican senators...
1: Break down what you're saying. Well, he said it to this group of allies. And what are you saying?
4: Sotto voce, behind closed doors, the biggest break with Trump, theoretically, if this has been leaked by the Paxton campaign, is to leak audio of him complaining about how he has to take his marching orders from Washington. First of all, Congress is a separate and co-equal branch of government. The senator from Texas is not supposed to be taking his marching orders from Washington and the executive branch ever.
1: Anyway, but let me just slow you down. You're saying that basically his vibe is we're losing. We think that if we could get more control over this campaign and the spending, we could be doing better. We're afraid to even say that to Trump and his team.
4: Yes.
1: So we're going to just...
4: We're going to leak it?
1: Yeah.
4: I mean, in the least convincing way possible. If I'm a Texas voter... How is that man possibly going to represent me and my interests when he's so terrified of the man in the White House that he can't even say publicly or even privately, I would assume, sir, what you're doing isn't in my best interest and isn't in Texas's best interest.
1: Mm. Yeah. You look at how uncool Trump has become. And I use that word deliberately because politics, we debate things. A lot of people will say if it's on their side and they're in agreement, they'll try to say that the uncool is cool when they agree. For example, with all due respect, the late Senator Paul Simon is a big nerd. And then his fans would be like, he's a good guy, clean government. It's kind of cool that he's a nerd.
4: Yeah, right.
1: And it was like, I feel you.
4: Right.
1: But not necessarily.
4: Work with that. That's what you've got.
1: Now Trump is so uncool that people who bandwagoned are fleeing. I want to play you something.
4: Yeah,
1: and
4: please.
1: This may remind you. I don't know if you ever have a friend or anyone watching as a friend where like all of a sudden they're like into the Knicks. And you're like,
4: that's me. I'm your friend that's suddenly into the Knicks.
1: You never talk about the Knicks. Or they get into Taylor Swift once she got big.
4: That's not me. Yeah.
1: Then they're like, they're on their Bad Bunny thing, but after, and you're like,
4: right,
1: okay.
4: After the Super Bowl.
1: Yeah, I know who you are.
4: Okay.
1: Well,
4: Johnny Come Latelys.
1: Or Rogan Come Latelys, or okay. Rogan Leave Early. Take it where you want. Joe Rogan has millions of followers. It is true at times that he was supportive of Bernie and other issues, but he has been big MAGA.
4: Yeah.
1: This is how he sounds. I want people to hear this. America, and keep in mind your bandwagon Knicks friends,
4: me.
1: If you have them. You.
4: That's me.
1: Here's how he sounds now.
5: over the left wing my whole life.
6: But yeah, but the point I know you have very left wing views on a lot of things.
5: And, I have very left wing views on a lot of things, but yeah. I also recognize when government is taking over our lives. And what we were sold with the Trump administration would be that would end, and you know, there'd be a drain in the swamp. Obviously, it's not been ideal, like in that regard.
1: Not only not ideal, but he has been left-wing his whole life. My point is not to get into the veracity of Mr. Rogan's evolution, and people can change their mind in politics. But what does it tell you that someone who every day is trying to hold an audience out there is now not just saying he's not MAGA, it didn't work out.
4: But that he's...
1: He's actually left-wing.
4: At his core, he's a Knicks fan. No, I mean, I think it's indicative of someone who feels like, first of all, at least Joe Rogan feels like he has the license to be critical of Trump, right? In the way that other Republicans don't. Mm-hmm. But it's also indicative of just how broken, how betrayed these Trump stans, these Trump true believers have, how betrayed they've been. And it begins, you know, we've talked a lot about the Epstein files. Mm-hmm. It is, you can draw a line from Epstein to Iran and the sense of just piercing betrayal on the part of this president, the corruption of both fiscal corruption, financial, economic corruption, but also moral and ethical corruption that the Epstein, I think, represented. All of it is bundled together. And I mean, I know we have a month before the actual in-person voting begins, but 43 states have started early voting. The economy is where it is. I mean, the cake is effectively baked in terms of the narrative of this president and this administration. And what you are left with is an addled man who gets off of Air Force One, can't walk in a straight line, can't deliver the talking points as basic as they are when he goes on the campaign trail, and for whom, if I were a swing state Republican, man, I would be busy washing my hair if Trump wanted to come to my state and stump for me.
1: And how many times a week do you even do that?
4: Well, that's going to be a discussion I have with my hairdresser and my fellow Johnny Come Lately Nick friends.
1: Bring it all in
4: together. I'm not going to judge people for the number of times they wash their hair, but I will say, find a dog to walk if you're John Husted. Find something else to do. Find a car you need to
1: because
4: wash
1: I heard
4: if you're
1: that
4: Mike
1: you,
4: Rogers.
1: I heard you shouldn't even do it daily.
4: You know what? The jury's out on that,
1: okay,
4: Ari.
1: That's unknown.
4: There's so much to litigate in American life. I'm going to leave hair washing to the experts.
1: Well, when it comes to politics, one thing in common with the salon is if you have a winning message, you rinse and repeat. You rinse
4: so good.
1: And repeat.
4: So good.
1: And the affordability message is being repeated.
4: Ari, it's not just the message.
1: It's the truth.
4: People are seeing it in 50,000 font on the gas station signs, and they're seeing it when they check out and try and buy hamburger meat for their families. They are seeing it all parts of their life is their lived reality.
1: And this may be before your time.
4: I'm so young.
1: But back in the day, they would have the Selsun Blue dandruff commercial.
4: I remember half
1: and
4: half.
1: And half half. This, I can tell this side's working because it tingles.
4: Mm-hmm. It's tingly.
1: Now,
4: on the left side's tingling.
1: Now, what's the point of that?
4: I don't know.
1: No point. I had no point.
4: Just Selsun Blue.
1: Just a memory.
4: A low key.
1: That's how you know it's
4: Gen X.
1: That's how you know it's live
4: reference.
1: Television, right? That's how this is live because
4: it's called off script.
1: Because if we

0: By every measure, there are signs that Republicans could lose control of the House and even possibly the Senate. North Carolina, which is not usually up for grabs, is tighter as two-term Republican incumbent there, Tom Tillis, retires rather than running again. Tillis comes from a working-class background. He entered the Senate in an era before Trump's first term and has sometimes, as you've probably seen, made headlines for bucking the head of the GOP. Recently, we covered in detail the clash over Todd Blanche's attorney general nomination, where there were concessions and ultimately a vote to confirm. Tillis also broke with Trump over some government funding and hasn't shied away from critiquing some of the cabinet members that he confirmed. We should also note, just in the last few days, he's been back in the headlines because of what were once private texts between him and President Trump, where he told the president, quote, "I don't take that BS from anyone," driving all kinds of headlines. This is also an auspicious week for him, as his new book, How to Lose Friends and Antagonize Presidents, is out this week, going on sale. There's the provocative cover. It goes on sale tomorrow. North Carolina Senator Tom Tillis has decided to come on the beat, and we appreciate it. Welcome.
1: Pleasure to be here.
0: In this book, you sort of pull back the curtain. On the texts, we have you saying, quote, "I still want to help," as you address the president, "but I don't take this bull blank from anyone, including you."

0: Mr. President, save that blank for the cowards who don't care if you fail. I care if you fail. And right now we are failing. This was anger or a strategy to engage him? What were you doing with the president?
1: It's always a strategy to engage him. You know, I don't act in anger. And when I put something into writing, I think about it. And I was really just trying to get the president's attention. I should note that he and I have had good interchanges after those text messages.
0: Does he swear back?
1: We have private discussion. I decided to release those texts when I'd finally decided that the president was mischaracterizing what happened last year. I told the president we had a disagreement. It was time for him to find another candidate. It was after that that he threatened a primary, but that's after I told him you need to get to work.
0: When you say find another candidate, what does that mean?
1: When the president and I disagreed, the first time the president ever said something critical to me, it was back in last June 29th. He said I was grandstanding. Grandstanding was enough for me to say I don't play those sort of games. I'm not going to let somebody abuse their position of power. I'm not going to play the game of trying to win a primary. If the president wants to go after me, why would I waste my time doing that?
0: But also because you were concerned that he could maybe primary you out of a job as he's done to others.
1: No, I didn't see that. See, that's the fallacy of the whole process. Look, Texas is a classic example. 7% of the electorate came out and John Cornyn lost in a primary. Of course, the bully pulpit works.
0: Yeah.
1: Why would I go against that? And why would I do that and then have to fight back by doing everything I'd have to do to get closer to Trump in a state that is a microcosm of the
0: Let me jump in. What you're saying is agreeing with some reformers on the right and the left who think the primary system gets in the way of full democracy.
1: I agree. But I think what's really getting in the way is there's no place to reward people for being truly bipartisan and working within the 35-yard lines of politics.
0: Yep.
1: The far left and the far right have more in common than they do with any of us in the center right or center left. And I think that there is time for the American people want results. They don't want performers. They want producers.
0: Yep.
1: And we have fewer and fewer.
0: So in the book, you talk about Republicans against Trump. We all follow, our viewers follow this closely. We only hear about a couple in the Senate, you being one of them, and we can get into that.
1: Yeah.
0: You say, though, my Republican colleagues, quote, at least 30 by my count, expressed reservations, mildly, you say, to put it mildly, about many of Trump's actions in private. That's the majority of your caucus. So you're saying they're all like Tillis level or more, and they're too scared to say it in public.
1: Well, I think it's all transactional. What I didn't mean is there's a group of 30 people that if they spoke out, it's like my position on Warsh, for example,
0: the Fed,
1: or Jay
0: yeah.
1: Powell. And so it's not like there's a coalition that agrees on that every disagreement that I've had with the president they agree with. But there are enough people that for a variety of reasons are not stepping up.
0: But most of them are quiet, you're saying.
1: They are, or they work maybe more quietly than I do. But at the end of the day, if you don't use the devices of power, you know, the thing I love most about this job is some of my greatest accomplishments using leverage. You all will never know about it
0: because you can tell us.
1: I know, but I don't want to.
0: Okay.
1: Because I want to prove the point that when senators use the leverage they have that come from a Senate that has a filibuster, they can be enormously powerful and they can help their president. This is all about helping the president of the United States who happens to be a Republican. Why would anybody think, as a lifelong Republican, I would knowingly do something that would hurt our party? He's the head of the party. I'm supporting the president because he's the head of the party, not because he's Donald J. Trump, but because he is the face of our party, and I want my party to be in the best position for elections. And we're gonna take a little bit of a hit this season and recover.
0: How big of a hit? You think you're going to lose the House?
1: I think the House is almost statistically impossible to win.
0: Lose the House, probably lose the Senate.
1: No, I'm not in the probably yet. I think we pull it out. It will be a tight margin, but I still think we pull it out because we got great candidates in Maine, Ohio, Arkansas. They just got to run hard, and we've got to support them.
0: Yeah, you've agreed to stick around. We're giving this interview extra time. When we come back, we're going to show some of you clashing with these cabinet members and what we are learning from this and the new book. We'll be back in just 90 seconds.

0: Mr. Blanche, I want to stick a fork in this turkey of a 1776 fund. I see a problem. I want to solve it. This is a problem. It should never be paid out.
1: Some of your statements seem to contradict what you said in the prior hearing. Just want an answer for it.
0: What we've seen is a disaster. Under your leadership, Ms. Noem, a disaster.
2: I think I'm pretty well staked out on my my assessment of Mr. Hagstead. We've got a management problem here. He needs to go.
3: You calling for Hagstead to be ousted or resign? We see the clashes there. I appreciate you coming and taking all the questions. So I'm going to say it respectfully, but clearly. If that Tom Tillis is right about all those problems, why didn't Tom Tillis stop any of those nominations? As you know, you confirmed all of them. And in the book, you talk about some regrets. Walk us through that.
4: Look, when you're on a committee of jurisdiction, I put a lot of weight on those members. I wrote a letter to the colleague saying, I'm going to be a presumptive yes if we have unanimous Republican votes coming out of the committee. Look, the Democrats are looking, when a president is standing up his cabinet, Democrats are just dying for that one big visible loss. I mean, people forget that when Matt Gaetz was put forward, I quietly went to the White House, went to Matt and said, this is not a good idea. You're not going to be successful. My goal was to try and get as many cabinet members in place as quickly as possible for the president. And if I could not find something that was disqualifying on my own that I felt like I could take to a committee member and convince them, then I'm going to defer to the committee member. That was the hiring decision. Now he's getting his annual evaluation, and he's failed. I've hired people that I've fired before. He has failed. I gave him the benefit of the doubt. The committee gave him the benefit of the doubt. Very few people now, I think, knowing what they know now, I don't think you get a unanimous vote out of the same Senate Armed Services Committee because he has failed to execute.
3: So you wouldn't want Hagstead on the job now, correct?
4: Right.
3: And you wouldn't want RFK on the job.
4: Right.
3: And Noem is out, but by the end, you wouldn't want her on the job.
4: Right.
3: So why not stop any of them when you had the power?
4: Because I'm arbitrarily making a decision against this unanimous vote of my colleagues in the committees. It's that simple. It was a hiring decision. But then, I mean, the argument would be, well, since you voted to confirm them, you should be silent right now and not say anything.
3: No, I don't know anyone. Who's making that argument?
4: Yeah, well, the point, I mean, but that's the parallel thought. Just double down. Be quiet about it.
3: No, I think everyone can see, and we showed it, that you've spoken out more than some of the other members. The thing is, and, you know, I keep it real. I don't know if you've ever
4: Me
3: seen
4: too.
3: The program. We keep it real. Okay.
4: I don't know if you've read the book.
3: I am. I'm quoting from the book. Yeah. And the book makes this argument, but it also leaves us with sort of two versions of Tom Tillis, the one who's speaking out, but also, and we could put it up, goes 95% voting with Trump. 95%.
4: Yeah.
3: Explain.
4: Because I'm a Republican and because most of the policies I don't have a problem with, it's very seldom the what, it's the how. The president has people who have not advised him in the best way to implement some of these policies. In other cases, like the big, beautiful bill, the health care policy was just flawed. I know it was.
3: Yeah, you went against that. So let's talk about two areas where you got results. This revenge probe against the Fed chair, yep. Right? You pushed back on that and it worked. And we showed briefly
4: the payout pod for punks,
3: the MAGA fund, the crime fund. What worked there that other senators could do, and why don't more people do it? Because, for example, if we don't want our tax dollars being stolen and given to criminals, you use the leverage, and that's a word that comes up repeatedly in the book, at that moment. But most senators aren't doing that at all.
4: Well, you got to be positioned for it. You know, it depends. The organizing resolution gets established in the beginning. It's consensus between Democrats and Republicans. But then you've got to know what the ratios are. If you're on a committee, if I'm not on a committee, I can't stop a nomination. Then I've got to decide if I'm going to undermine my conference when I've got unanimous vote out of committee. Now, having said that, there have been ones in my committee of jurisdiction that I've halted. Ed Martin, back before I retired.
3: DOJ, Matt
4: Gaetz,
3: yeah.
4: Just when he was coming in. The discussion with Todd Blanche, I ultimately supported him because he got rid of the payout pot for punks, the 1776 fund. He dealt with, he was absolutely the MVP in de-escalating the Jay Powell affair. And I felt like those were good faith investments in a relationship that I stand by today.
3: And so Donald Trump was wrong, in your view, to try to abuse the DOJ to shake down the Fed.
4: Oh, I agree. The 1776 fund and anything related to equivocating on January 6th. Look, the 1776 fund would have literally allowed somebody who pled guilty to beating a police officer to get restitution. There's nobody in America except for that thug who beat a police officer that thinks that that's a good idea.
3: Yeah, so that's one I was also trying to understand, which is why I'm glad to have you here. On the one hand, you did more to stop that fund than most members of your party. Fair?
4: Mm-hmm.
3: On the other hand, we do remember you didn't vote to hold the president accountable at the time of the Senate trial. And he at the time...
4: the impeachment.
3: That's correct. The impeachment Senate trial.
4: Yeah.
3: I want to play a little bit of just because people... A lot of this gets memory hold, and I think you would agree the president and others and Fox News have been caught lying about the crimes of that day. I want to play a little bit of that, then we'll talk about it from Jan 6th.
5: Go home. We love you. You're very special. Like all Americans, I am outraged by the violence, lawlessness, and mayhem. To those who engage in the acts of violence and destruction, you do not represent our country. And to those who broke the law, you will pay.
3: He said they would pay. He lied. As you know, he freed every last one of them, the seditionists, the ones who attacked police, the worst of the worst. Knowing that now, should the Senate have held him accountable through the trial where you voted to acquit?
4: Not through
3: the,
4: what trial was there? I mean, there was no counsel. There were no witnesses. It was a vote of no confidence. If they had gone and spent the time that historically you spend with something as weighty as impeaching the president of the United States, maybe they could have convinced me. But that was it was a snap impeachment. Go back and look at the course of history. You've never seen a president dealt with that way. And if you do it with him, why on earth does anybody think when Republicans could impeach a Democratic president without any witness, without any opportunity to actually rebut the allegations against them? That was what that was.
3: Well, let's talk about it. There's an argument against that, which is...
4: So once you do it that way, that the whole premise of my book is until both parties recognize that they are responsible for this escalation, beginning with Obama, up to Trump, too, then you're only going to find elections taking one party out of power, putting another one in, and they will justify their abhorrent behavior based upon the behavior of the prior administration, and so on and so forth.
3: But the argument...
4: Liberals conveniently forget about Crossfire Hurricane, Lois Lerner, the Steele dossier, right? And they only think the Republicans are the purview of vindictive prosecutions. I'm one of the few people who have consistently called them both out. How many Democrats have come on here and talked about the atrocity of Lois Lerner or of Crossfire Hurricane or of Biden's prospective pardons, for God's sake?
3: Well, we're giving you the time. I'm going to jump in. We gave you the time.
4: Yeah.
3: The counterargument to what you say, though, is if a future president of either party is involved in an insurrection, then yes, they could face a fast impeachment. And knowing what we know now as a country, and I know you care about it, and we on 60 Minutes, we're talking about you caring about it and you spoke out against the violence. But knowing what we know now, that he freed every last one of them, that he is an anti-police, pro-violence, pro-sedition type president. That's what he did with his power. Knowing that now, would you say, gosh, we should have held him accountable then?
4: Not unless you went through the right. I am big on process. And when you start short-circuiting process, you can guarantee the next party will use that as a basis for diminishing it even more. Sooner or later, we've got to get back to institutional integrity. Both parties are responsible for the state that we're in today.
3: We've got your answer on that. You also write candidly in the book about the vantage point. The Senate is a small club. And you write candidly about what you see and some of how it goes down. And this was really just interesting. I think our viewers who follow the news will find it interesting with Rubio and these other individuals. People can change their mind. But I want to show some of what we heard from Cruz and Rubio and then read from the book. Let's take a look.
6: Donald, you're a sniveling coward and leave Heidi the hell alone.
7: Who could have predicted that the extraordinary Donald Trump would be president?
8: You all have friends that are thinking about voting for Donald Trump. Friends, do not let friends vote for con artists.
9: Everything this president does is driven by the American people.
3: That's the change. In Rubio's case, he's now potentially a contender to be a nominee or president from your party. You write that after he was confirmed unanimously by the Senate, you texted him a comedy article, quote, Senate replaced by a chamber of screaming monkeys, telling him that was pretty much what the Senate had been like since he'd left to become Secretary of State. He jokes back, actually an improvement. And so on the one hand, ha ha ha. On the other hand, when you look at his about face and Cruz's about face and them going much farther than you ever did, do you think, gosh, we could do better? Is Rubio wrong to eat all his words and go inside and then just support whatever Trump says? And does that make him fit for the big job?
4: Well, the voters are going to decide that. But if we were going to have this subject, I will guarantee you intuitively, I can find an about face for any Democrats who were in a primary, either with Obama or in times past. They do the same thing.
3: Sure, a lot of politicians do it, yeah.
4: But let's face it.
3: But that's pretty epic.
4: They used words that were probably a little bit more committal than they should have. But everybody does that in political campaigns, or most people do that in political campaigns. At the end of the day, I think Marco is a good man. He was a great senator. He also has an incredible wit and an encyclopedic knowledge of every sport I've ever heard of. He's just a good man. And he's in a difficult situation right now.
3: Yeah, so it's interesting hearing you give that answer. I assume it to be forthright. You basically think we are in normal times and you can compare it to like what Democrats do. I mean, that's, I hear you because we could point out flip-flopping in primaries and rhetoric, of course.
4: Yeah.
3: But in normal times, we don't have a president taking $1 billion on the side for their family.
4: Oh,
3: we don't
4: have no problem with that.
3: And we don't have a president overseeing the killing of Americans, which we showed you.
4: Of course,
3: spoke
4: I don't have
3: again.
4: A problem with Hunter Biden monetizing his relationship with his dad. He obviously made money. These are all about degree at the end of the day.
3: Well, you know, the lawyer in me would say, is it degree or is it defendant? Because Hunter Biden was never president.
4: Mm.
3: So if we have to go and if the best counterexample is a rando and not a president,
4: no,
3: I think
4: I'm with you on that. It's absolutely one of the reasons why my office led the effort to get the ethics language in the crypto bill. It's been held, but it was precisely for that. I mean, there are people advising the president. I was a partner of PW. And one thing I learned very early at Pricewaterhouse is you figure out where the line is and you step back. There are people wading into the gray here and it's at a minimum unseemly, but it could be illegal, and people better be prepared to withstand the test of time. I'm sure questions will come up should the chambers change gavels next year.
3: Well, that's helping me understand where you're at, which is why I like having the time. I mean, in the book, you make these arguments, but you're saying today, yes, you can find hypocrisy, surely, in both parties. But no, we're not in normal times, and we need to stand up to them.
4: Last year, absolutely. You have a president whose net worth goes up by $1 billion. That's worth looking at. I mean, it obviously, it may not be illegal, probably isn't illegal. I think he's got good attorneys, but it's really bad for him. It's particularly bad for him when the Democrats are winning on the affordability message, and we've got somebody whose net worth has gone up $1 billion when those folks in the trailer park that I went and visited last week back in Tennessee where I grew up, they're not feeling like they made $1 billion last year. And we're losing on that argument. We got to get better at it. We've got a good answer. We've just got to focus on it.
3: Yeah, you mentioned because at times you said you guys would own, rent, and sometimes you were living out of a trailer park, and you say that's part of your upbringing. Beyond red and blue, do you see this widening wealth inequality and the tech money and the moment we're in? Do you see this as something that Washington has really failed to confront compared to how people are struggling?
4: No, I think so. You know, there's always an affordability problem. That the problem I had when, particularly when the president said it's a hoax, there's always an affordability problem. Always.
3: Mm-hmm.
4: Lived it. I've been on the economic bubble. Those folks that I visited last Friday are living on the economic bubble. And I also don't buy this concept that now we're blaming Biden. Biden left us with a bad economy. He left us with an open border. Trump fixed the border and then completely lost the issue with the mismanagement by Noem. And we should be owning the issue of border and on immigration reform. We've lost that issue. I hope we get it back. But we've also lost the opportunity to say we've got work to do. Some of the decisions that we're making are causing the economy to provide us with headwinds. But to ignore it, we do it at our own peril. American people are pretty smart people. Most of the time, they vote their pocketbook. This year, they're going to vote their pocket. All these other things that people are talking about on all these TV shows, I find funny. Because the reality
3: like, what do you think is the biggest distraction
4: it's
3: topic?
4: It's the economy. It's always.
3: But what do you say? The other stuff is what? What are we wasting?
4: Oh, we just got all kinds of things that are important to the bubble of politics that people just don't care about.
3: So the final thing, though, you write in the book in detail about that health care and those cuts was the dividing line for you.
4: 100%.
3: Why was that the dividing line? And when you write about this, but you try to explain to the White House, hey, what? We shouldn't kick this many people off health care. And they say they don't care.
4: Well, the issue is the House mark. I know a fair amount about Medicaid. I was Speaker of the House in North Carolina and cared at that job back in the middle of the fiscal crisis. And so I knew a lot about Medicaid and the drain on the state budgets. The House mark was manageable. It could have been done. It was aggressive, but it could have been done. But somebody in the White House got the wise idea to add another dimension to it called state-directed payments, which almost doubled the economic impact immediately. So in states like North Carolina, this is a $2 billion impact over every year for 10 years. That is very difficult to manage, even in a state the size and the scope of North Carolina. All I was simply saying is I agree with the end state, but how you're doing it is going to be unsustainable, and the ads will write themselves. And now the ads
3: are
4: writing
3: themselves. But the Trump administration's response to you was what?
4: They finally acknowledged that the impact assessment was right, but they were moving forward with it. And I told them that this was probably going to be the thing they'll regret the most.
3: Senator, as mentioned, we appreciate you coming by, taking all the questions.
4: Yeah, you too.
3: Absolutely.
4: Enjoyed it.
3: Senator Tom Tillis was here. The book is out this week, How to Lose Friends and Antagonize Presidents. You can Google Tom Tillis and pick that up. Still ahead, we have the Free Press Clash and artists standing up for free speech as the midterms approach. We'll be right back.

0: I'm President Trump, and I approve this ramble. We're getting bald out there. But not for long, because I have a solution. If the Republicans win, I'll give everyone $5,000. And that is not a bribe, because I have no intention of following through on that promise.
1: Saturday Night Live, making Donald Trump the punchline yet again, including the fact that people don't believe him. That was part of that joke as they face midterm pressure. Meanwhile, we also have jokes that talk in the context of pushing back against Trump's efforts to actually crack down, censor people, when we think about the right to joke about even powerful politicians.
2: President Trump held a Hispanic Heritage Month event yesterday at the White House, and then later he asked Duolingo what El Diablo means.
3: In fact, Trump spent most of Xi's White House visit just pointing at
4: President Trump just announced that he and all the major tech leaders have signed an agreement to self-regulate AI. So don't worry about AI. We're fully protected by the honor system.
1: The honor system. There you can see. This might not seem like some big political resistance, but comedians are allowed to make fun of billionaires and their supposed policies and their relationship with the government. And yet, we now live in a country, we were just talking to a Republican senator about why it's not normal times. We live in a country where the government has actually tried to cancel, censor, and stop people from that free speech. Jimmy Kimmel really became the biggest example of this because the government and the FCC pushed to get him kicked off air. They failed. His ratings are doing just fine. ABC noting the 25-6 season was actually the most watched in 8 years. Which is impressive considering that network TV, like a lot of TV, continues to face stiffer competition from the internet. But Kimmel, surging. There are other signs of cultural pushback right now. Some of it broad, like the No Kings constitutionalism. Some of it quite specific. Bruce Springsteen taking that stage Saturday as part of a concert that we streamed here at MS Now, the Power to the People Festival. That's just one example. You have Robert De Niro, who's spoken out against Trump for years, back in New York, giving this impassioned, expletive-laden speech where he says Donald Trump is a, quote, coward, and he's exercising his free speech rights, whether you like it or not. Donald Trump's press crackdown continues. We can tell you just today, while he has followed the court order letting reporters back on the White House grounds, who he tried to ban that only last days, he's brainstorming other options today. They tried to block Politico from Air Force One, a move they've used against CNN, which is part of the broader clash. A federal judge, of course, trimmed their ability to do this kind of press ban, blocking the initial ban of three outlets, which includes MS Now. There'll be another hearing on that Thursday. So, yes, these are not normal times. These are times where the government is trying to quite literally change, distort, censor, or even stop what you hear, whether it's from the more serious newsy outlets or the more funny comedic outlets. He doesn't care which it is. If it's against him, he's going to try to stop it. And we're here to tell you we're going to stay on the case. We're going to follow the courts. And you cannot end the First Amendment, not that easily, not that swiftly in this country. We'll be right back.

0: the Democrats took control, that they would liberate the Republican Party. Because I think that the Republican Party is being held hostage by the president. And I think that there are a lot of them that would speak out, but they're afraid of the retaliation of it.
1: There's piles of things that need to be done, but nobody is going to change them.
2: How's the economy here?
1: Looking at my 2013 pickup with 175,000 miles on it.
3: Look at my old pickup, and you know how the economy is doing. Affordability is real. We heard some voters there in our MS Now interviews talking about what they call split ticket voting. Not that they love the Dems, but if the Dems had a little bit of leverage, maybe things would go better in Washington. That's just the view from the field. We will keep watching these midterms. Thanks for watching The Beat. The weeknight starts now.

0: Good evening, friends, and welcome to The Weeknight. I'm Michael Steele with Simone Sanders Townsend and Luke Russert. Breaking right now, Donald Trump is taking his desperate red state tour to Nebraska, and he's melting down in unhinged online rants, complaining about news coverage of his half-empty rallies and even doxing a Republican senator.
1: Oh, yeah. Also ahead, Iowa Democratic Senate nominee Josh Turek joins the conversation to respond to Trump's attempt to essentially bribe voters in the final weeks of the midterms.
2: And also breaking, the administration banning Politico from boarding Air Force One today as the president threatens to jail journalist Angelo Corazon weighs in soon. But we begin with the midterms now, just 29 days away. Donald Trump and Republicans are playing defense in states they typically don't have to worry about. Breaking this hour, Trump is back on the campaign trail, holding a MAGA rally in Nebraska. Go Big Red. And later tonight, J.D. Vance will stump for Republicans in Alaska, of all places, folks. These desperate trips come as Democrats are gaining ground in the battle to control the United States Senate.
1: New polls from the New York Times find Democrats pulling ahead in reliably GOP-held states. In Alaska's Senate race, the Democrat leads by 7 points. Democrats are also up by 6 points in Texas, 3 points in Ohio, and 1 point in Iowa. And the poll shows a dead heat in the Kansas Senate race. Democrats need to flip 4 seats to take back the Senate. And this new polling suggests they have several paths to securing a majority.
0: These terrible numbers, folks, should be a sign for the president to get his act together. At least that's what you would think, right? That's what I would think. And yet Trump spent much of the day complaining about media coverage of his rallies. Oh, poor little Tink Tink. Despite video showing many empty seats in his event in Ohio this weekend, Trump claimed, quote, "I never have empty seats," adding, "I have some cinematographers shooting the various arenas where I speak." Okay, but let's get to some breaking news at the moment. Just a little bit ago, the president seemed to cave on those controversial propaganda ads posting online that he has decided to, quote, "pay for them myself and with money I raised from MAGA Inc." instead of using our money, taxpayer funds, to cover those costs. Well, we'll get into it tonight with Jason Johnson and Brittany Martinez. They're both with us. Is that a little bit of the backstroke, folks? Do you think we think we're backing off of that whole ad thing? Because I don't know, sitting up there and tweeting that the left, you know, lost their mind. No, it was Republicans also who told the president this is not going down well in the backyard.
2: Yeah, I mean, look, the reality of the situation is outrage works. Okay? These folks that are like, oh,
0: I wouldn't know anything about that.
2: Nothing is happening, nothing matters. Clearly outrage works. First, they want to do that little fund where they pay all the January 6ers,
1: right.
2: The people who, if back in the day, that we would have called them treasonous terrorists that took up arms against the government, the Civil War. He tried to free them. They were freed, pardoned on the first day, and then he went ahead and tried to have a fund for them. The people found out about it. They revolted. Same thing here. People are revolting. The gas prices are too damn high. The groceries are too damn high. He started a war that he said it was going to be over in 3 weeks. We're now 6+ months in. The people are going to take their outrage to the ballot box.
1: To your point, they seem to have this game that we talk about all the time, which is they float something. They see how far it can go. Yeah. And then if no one pulls them back in, they go 10 steps further. In this case, the guardrails held up. There are enough Republicans that said, it's not a good look for us to have your propaganda videos that look very autocratic on during NFL football games and then say paid for by the U.S. government, i.e. I'm trying to enjoy my Sunday and I look up and see the president talking about the communists and radicals and whatnot paid for by the U.S. government. So I think it's an interesting thing that this actually was able to be stopped. Whether or not he actually pays for this, as we know, the devil is always in the details. Mr. Trump, he always talks about, oh, I'm going to pay for it, I'm going to pay for it. So until we see the check, until it actually clears, and on the bottom it says paid for by Trump MAGA Inc., which who knows funds that one, right? I won't believe it till then. But it does show that some pushback has worked for sure.
2: Isn't that where the midterm money is? Is MAGA Inc. not the super PAC where he raised all the midterm dollars?
0: It's supposed to be.
2: Help me understand.
1: Had to go to Dallas and dance for their dollars in Dallas.
2: Come on now. Help me understand. Brittany. So, first of all, now the revelation just came to me at this table. So, we have no money for child care, because that's what the president said. We have no money for Obamacare subsidies, so people in this country have gone without health care.
1: If you're in a swing state, 3 weeks before an election, he's going to send you $500.
2: $500.
1: If you're in a swing state.
2: But you can't get it before, even though...
1: No, this is the Obamacare subsidies.
0: And if you're like me and you're on Medicare, then you get $90.
2: Come on now. So, none of that happens, but we have... Apparently, the government has money to pay for ads that we found out were upwards of $20+ million. Maybe that's why they're being pulled. But now the president is using the money that he's supposed to be spending on Republicans so they can try to keep the Senate.
3: Yeah.
2: And now he's going to pay for that, for the ads with that money.
3: To paraphrase James Carville, and it's corruption, stupid. I mean, I don't know what else you call it. I'm so glad that we have had some Republicans sometimes calling things out like this. You know, we had Senator Curtis come out a couple of weeks ago and call out something else when it came to corruption. I think that we have seen a track record with this presidency, with this first family, that if it was anybody else, imagine if it was Obama with some of these meme coins, right? Like,
0: I think Obama should get a meme coin just on
3: just on that alone. But I'm really sick of it. I think we all are. I think Americans are exhausted. And I think, to your point, in November, they're going to go to the ballot box and let their voices be known that this is not okay. It's not acceptable.
0: I think, Dr. Johnson, this transition that's occurring, it's happening, as Simone noted, with folks who are just trying to pay the bills, right?
1: Right.
0: Because the groceries and all that's too damn high.
1: Mm-hmm.
0: But then when you start looking at and comparing constituencies from 2024, just 2 years ago and now, as NBC News noted yesterday, polling shows Latino voters are swinging away from Trump and Republicans. Mm-hmm. And this is a problem because they never really locked these voters in to begin with. So they're noting a greater share of Latino voters hold negative views of the Republican Party than at any time since 2016. It didn't happen on my watch, y'all. And Democrats have leads on issues like dealing with the economy, immigration. Immigration.
1: Yes.
0: The Democrats are leading
2: on. Never thought I'd see the day.
0: The cost of living, corruption in health care. 2 years ago, Latino voters gave Trump a 4-point edge over then Vice President Kamala Harris on handling the economy. Today, they give Democrats 21 points, a 21-point advantage. That is a 25-point swing.
1: Yes.
0: From Kamala Harris to today.
4: Part of this is a lack of infrastructure, lack of effort, and lack of money being spent by the Republican Party in the Latino community. They all assume the Democrats, we can beat them to death with all these cultural issues, right? We don't have to spend money on it. If you look at it, and if you talk to like Latino Republicans in different parts of the country, people have been begging MAGA Inc. for money. They've been begging from the RNC and everything else like that. And I've always thought MAGA Inc. always sounds like a record label for a 90s rap album. It makes no sense to me as
2: like
4: a place.
2: A white show now.
4: Yeah, I'm expecting like Ja Rule, Fire Festival sort of thing to come out.
5: Irv Gotti, who had
4: right, exactly.
2: Irv Gotti,
4: put some money on this. But the issue
5: Inc.
4: here,
5: that was it. With John Rule, sorry.
2: I'm leaving the table.
4: But the idea,
0: she's gone.
4: The idea is that they didn't just they're not just losing these voters for like the last 2 years, right? Mm-hmm. This is the larger thing. If you talk to Latino voters who are under 25 years old, right, and you talk to people who are living in border areas, and you talk to people in Southern California where I spend some time, you talk to people in Arizona, you can't talk to a kid who's high school age, 16, 17, 18 years old, who doesn't know. Somebody has a relative, whatever, who's been harassed by ICE, who's been taken away, an aunt, an uncle, they've seen something happen at their school. You aren't just losing these kids in this election. They're going to grow up with this. These are voters who you will have lost for a lifetime because they experienced a level of domestic terror under this administration. Now, whether or not that's going to matter long term in these midterms, we don't know. They're already going to lose for these midterms. But I think by 2028, this is going to be a lost generation for Republicans. They squandered an opportunity to actually build a relationship with Latino voters in a meaningful way.
1: It'll be really interesting to see how it plays out for sure, because I think a lot of folks thought those gains were baked in on some of the cultural issues, but it shows it's the economy, stupid, to quote Mr. Carville again. Speaking of money, Brittany, the Senate Leadership Fund, new spending in GOP, GOP-aligned super PAC in the Senate races. Can we put it up on the screen there? Okay, if you had told me that in early October, Republicans are spending $20 million in Iowa and $14 million in Kansas, $14 million in Ohio. I mean, Ohio probably would have been close, but Kansas and Iowa combined $34 million in early October.
0: They're not even showing Texas.
1: And they're not even showing Texas there. I mean, that's a shocker.
3: I think it is. And show me the money. The money is clearly saying we need some help here. I think when it comes to Democrats, you know, obviously it's not just about the money issue, but it's Republicans are realizing, oh, we need to reallocate our resources to certain places because these usual strongholds aren't holding up the way that they did. And so that's why for months we were saying when it was Paxton, listen, Texas, you're going to have to send resources over there that you would have otherwise been able to send elsewhere. And guess what? They didn't listen to us. So that's happening in Texas, not to mention all the other ones that you guys just put up on the screen. I mean, this is a shame as a Republican. This shouldn't be happening. It is a midterm election, so it's not totally unexpected. But at the same time, you know, Democrats are really doing a strong get out the vote game here, and Republicans don't have a lot to show for it right now.
6: You know, this, as we were chatting earlier today, I was listening to, I don't know if people listen to The Daily today, you know, the New York Times podcast. I listen to it every day, that and Up First, and also Clock It. and The Best People. And then that's it. But
0: I don't know how you time for anything else.
6: I spend my time in the car when I'm doing my nails. In between these calls.
4: Because I was like doing the nails,
6: you know,
4: in the car.
6: Okay. Both of them.
4: Gotcha. Okay.
6: But the Daily episode today was about the New York Times story that centered about their polling. That talked about how Democrats, to Brittany's point, are very competitive in these places where we usually should not be competitive. Right. But then in some of the other places, not like, you know, Michigan, right, not as competitive as usual. And one of the things that they talked about were candidate quality.
4: Yes.
6: They said the candidate quality for Democrats this cycle has been just excellent, coupled with the environment. And then the Republican candidate quality has been a word I can't say on national television.
4: Yeah, it's been hot garbage. And here's the thing. The reality is, it's not just where Republicans are spending money, but it was that lesson. It was the canary in the coal mine was a couple weeks ago when we saw them pulling money out, right?
1: Yeah.
4: When you see them pulling money out of North Carolina, when you see them pulling money out of Georgia, it's that parent who's realizing, it's like, okay, these tennis lessons aren't working, right? Like, we are not raising the next Serena, so I guess we just need to stop and let her join the school team.
6: But they're still giving some money in some of these places.
4: They're giving some money, but obviously the pullout money is more important. Here's the key. When you look at candidate quality, it's not just a matter of, is this person charming? Do you have this once-in-a-generation person? You know, Tallarico was scoped out by people for a long time. I call him Pete Buttigieg 2.0. He has very similar energy, was found by same people, kind of hits that, I can get the MAGA people, everything else like that. But if you look at Abdul Syed, right, if you look at, say, Chris Jones running against French Hill in Arkansas, these are people who ran for governor, failed, learned lessons as a previous candidate, and now they're running for a lower office and are more competitive. And that's sometimes how you find the best candidates. You find people who have experience in failure, and then they know how to run a campaign better. And that the Democrats have really benefited
7: from. And they have these certified American heroes like Josh Turek, who's going to come on our show later. I mean, they've really had a stellar recruitment.
0: The recruiting part is a big part of it. As long as the first thing you check on the resume is that they're not a witch, and they're not engaged in any behavior that, you know, you'll be reading about on police blogs. So, but that seems to be the latest
1: for the kids out there. Google Christine O'Donnell 2010.
0: Right. But that's the latest version of the GOP. They don't give a damn about the quality of the candidate as long as they align with the MAGA mindset.
6: But why? Do they not want to win?
0: Because they won with that before.
4: Right, right.
0: So I'm not going to change up the game if I'm winning with the thing that I'm winning with. You know, even as circumstances around me change and dictate a different outcome. So you find

0: mind's eye of people, sounds like him, right? Acts like him, behaves like him. So when you got that candidate up against a Tallarico or an El Sayed, or some of the other candidates, what, give us some insights into the voters' thinking. How do you see voters breaking that down for themselves, particularly if they've never voted for that kind of Democrat or Democrat at all?
1: Right, and I think you make an excellent point. That playbook worked for so long, and now not so much. And so when you have a candidate that is little Trump 2.0, little mini-me, Americans aren't happy about that because of the economy. We're just talking about it because of gas prices, because of Iran, of all these issues that under normal circumstances would be a huge issue for them anyway. But in a midterm year, when you have someone who is misprioritizing things with the gold, and we talked about this, the reflecting pool and all that, and not kitchen table issues, not your cost of living, of course Americans are going to say, see Ken Paxton and say, like, you know what, I don't need to do this again. And we've seen quite a lot of Texan Republicans coming out and sort of having a referendum there in itself. And I think that's fantastic. Did I think that Texas would be leading us on this issue? Not necessarily, but I'll take it. I will take the wins wherever I can get them.
2: I'll put it even more simply. When your ex-wife's got to do commercials about you, you know, with say my name, or don't speak in the background because she has to do a commercial without saying your name, that is a sign of a bad case. Can you imagine Donald Trump having to run?
3: I saw that ad on Saturday in Washington, D.C., and I was like, that's a lot of money for me to see the Texas ad watching college football.
4: Can I just say one other thing? All of this is great, the Senate, but people need to read J. Mark's Politico article. The governor's races are not being funded at that level. Paging all the Democratic donors.
3: Check out the Nevada governor's race. That one's really interesting.
0: We've spent a lot on governors.
3: All right. Jason Johnson and Brittany Martinez, thank you so much for coming on the show. Stay with us in just a moment. We're going to continue this conversation with Iowa Democratic Senate nominee Josh Turek. His race is in a statistical tie after Donald Trump won the state by 13 points just 2 years ago. Republicans are spending millions against him and later breaking developments as the Trump administration blocks Politico from boarding Air Force One in another attempt to silence the free press. You're watching The Weeknight on MS Now.

0: Tonight, Donald Trump has a new tactic to boost Republicans' sinking support by buying votes with taxpayer dollars. It's not complicated, right? This weekend, Trump repeated his empty promise to spend $5,000 to every adult in the country. Okay, y'all, at some point, you're going to have to start doing math. But only if Republicans keep control of Congress. He also announced 20 million Medicare recipients would receive a $90 payment. And that 1 million Affordable Care Act enrollees would receive a $500 rebate. Now, Reuters reports 71% of those Obamacare payments are going to 13 states with the most competitive races for Senate and governor. That includes Iowa, where voters appear to see right through Trump's bribes. The two latest polls show the Senate race between Democrat Josh Turk and Republican Ashley Hinson at a statistical tie. In a state, folks, that Trump won by 13 points just 2 years ago. So let's get into it with Iowa State Representative Josh Turk, the state's Democratic nominee for the United States Senate.
1: Representative, thank you so much for joining us. You know, we talk about Iowa as a quote unquote red state, but Iowa used to elect Democrats at one point in time. I've been to the Harkin steak fry, my own self next door. Barack Obama won Iowa twice. It seems like right now you all are working to undo years of Republican gains in the state. How are you going about it that is different than some of your counterparts in the past?
2: Well, you're absolutely correct. Thank you for having me. Is that, you know, I've been saying for a year, we are not a red state. We are a common sense state that is masqueraded more red than what we actually are. We are a state that for 30 years, we elected Senator Harkin along with Senator Grassley, twice voting for Obama, three times for Trump. Have more Obama-Trump counties than any other state in the union. Even in Trump's last midterm, and things weren't nearly as bad then as it is now, we won three of the four congressional races. This is a common sense state that is masqueraded much more red than what it actually is. And what are we doing? We're getting out there and we're going to all 99 counties, every small community, mid-sized community. We're going out and meeting the 3.2 million Iowans all across the state because Iowans are uniquely hurting. I think you can make the argument that the tariffs, the war in Iran, diesel prices being at an all-time high as our farmers are going into harvest time, they have disproportionately hurt Iowa. I mean, this is a state that has one of three states with an economic decline, healthcare metrics all basically dead last, education crisis, cancer crisis, a water quality crisis, and we lead the nation in farm foreclosures. Iowans are upset and they're ready for change.
3: Yeah, Representative Turek, you are certainly running your own race that I think is different from a lot of normal, quote unquote, Democrats. You're leaning into votes that you've made with Republicans. I want to play your new ad talking about 700 Republican votes. Can we play that, please?
4: Bipartisan bills to lower costs, tax cuts, gun rights protections. Just some of the more than 700 times Josh Turek voted with Republicans to look out for Iowans. In the Senate, Josh will work with anyone to clean up corruption and secure the border, including President Trump. And he's got 700 votes to prove it.
3: I don't know a lot of Democrats running nationally that are talking about voting with Republicans 700 times or being willing to work with President Trump, but you are, and it seems to be working. What's the lesson in there for the party as a whole from that ad and also the success of your campaign, which a lot of people did not think would be this close this late in the game?
2: Look, I'm a common sense prairie populist, and I really believe that more than Republican or Democrat, what Iowans want is they want someone that is going to go and work on bipartisan solutions to people's problems through policy. That's exactly what I've done in the Iowa legislature. I'm really proud to be independently recognized as one of the most bipartisan, one of the most effective. I think that's what people want. And Iowans are ready for change again. And if you're ready to help us out, this is 100% a winnable race. If we can win here in Iowa, we can get to 51, flip the Senate, go to joshturekforiowa.com. We can make a huge change here in Iowa and across the country.
1: Representative, you know, the president announced that there would be a $15 billion investment in Iowa. He announced a metal factory. KWQC-TV in Iowa on September 29th fact-checked this claim by the president in a news report. I want to play this for our audience.
5: The president president doesn't bring people together unless it's a done deal. You guys know that already.
6: They've already started building.
7: That's not true. TV6 Investigates reviewed Lee County land records. We found no major property purchases tied to the project this year. County officials say they don't have details from the company about its plans, and no permits have been filed. Trump and lawmakers still haven't disclosed exactly where in Lee County the plan would go. And for residents here, that's left more questions than answers about a project the White House is calling a sure thing.
1: Do you have any insight on this project?
2: Well, I was there on Friday in special session to be able to vote on this project. Honestly, as I said, I mean, Iowa, we are a state that is hurting. We are one of three states seeing our economy contract. And the idea of being able to bring in what would be the largest U.S. Steel plant and having 1,700 jobs and 6,000 to 7,000 construction workers, I'm in favor of bringing in good paying jobs here to Iowa.
0: Okay.
1: But it hasn't been built yet. I guess that's the question.
0: I think that's
1: Is it a done deal? You just said you voted on it.
0: So how did that, what did you vote? How did you vote on that? And this is a chest beating exercise by the president. And yet from the reporting, it doesn't seem to be anything on the ground. Are the legislators there concerned about that? And is there a timetable or some idea that the voters in that county and the state will know that this project is actually going to happen?
2: Well, certainly not a done deal. There's a lot to move around, including property taxes, local permitting, land purchases. In the Iowa legislature, we were voting on provisions for tax breaks and incentives to this plant. And like I said, as a state, and I've been going around the state for 400 days, gone to all 99 counties. We're a state that we are hemorrhaging good jobs. We're one of three states seeing our economy contract. And so I voted in favor of these provisions because I love the idea of bringing manufacturing back to Iowa and bringing in good paying jobs to Iowans.
0: So I just a quick follow up with you, Representative, because I think it's very interesting to watch your race play out the way it has. Also, the same is true in the Iowa governor's race. The polling there with my buddy Rob Sand, the Democrat running right now at 52%. To Zach Lahn at 41%. So there is a dynamic that's happening that you and individuals like Rob Sand are part of. So let's get a little bit more into the weeds in terms of the secret sauce that you discovered, not in the course of the campaign, but before the campaign, because you had to have some thought about how this would play out, given the uncertainties and the vagaries that go with voters. I mean, voters, they can be a little fickle sometimes, right? And you don't know exactly where they're going to land when you start your conversation with them. What did you see at the beginning of your campaign that gives you confidence about how this is going to end?
2: Yeah, I'm the Democrat that represents the reddest district in the Iowa legislature. The two communities that I represent in the Iowa legislature, Trump won by 18 points in my hometown and community of Council Bluffs by 10 points. I was able to win my district by nearly 6 points. That was 50% more overperformance than any other Democrat in the state. And I went out and running as a common sense prairie populism and going out there and talking about the issues that apply to all 3.2 million Iowans, a livable wage, affordable housing, affordable health care, affordable pharmaceuticals, drinkable water, addressing our cancer crisis, functioning public schools, and addressing corruption like campaign finance reform, term limits, banning members of Congress from owning and trading stock. And that was really, really resonating with people. I've been able to do it before. And I think that Iowans, whether they're in the urban area or in the rural area, they're ready for change. The thing that we hear the most is, Josh, I am struggling just to keep food on the table, a roof above my head. And with this war in Iran that my opponent, Ashley Hinson, has voted in favor of continuing 7 times, I'm struggling just to keep gas in the tank. And so I think Iowans are ready for change in a unique way, and they're ready for a common sense prairie populist.
0: All righty. Iowa State Representative Josh Turek, thank you so much. All the best.
2: Thank you, my friends.
0: Next, the White House refuses to let Politico journalists aboard Air Force One. Surprise, surprise. Saying it's a privilege, not a right. Except, that's not how the Constitution works. We're going to get into it right here on The Weeknight. Y'all know don't work like that. Come on now.

0: Breaking tonight, the Trump administration is escalating its media ban again. Today, Politico is barred from boarding Air Force One, leaving the outlet unable to fulfill its pool duties covering the president's trip to Simone's state of Nebraska. This comes as Trump insists in court filings that his presidential authority gives him the right to ban MS Now, CNN, and Politico from the White House. Meanwhile, Trump also attacked the New York Times online today, calling for journalists to be arrested. Yes, arrested. After the outlet reported on the empty seats at the president's rally in Ohio on Saturday. Joining us now is Angela Carasone, president and CEO of Media Matters. Thanks for being on the show,
1: Welcome,
0: sir.
1: Welcome, Angela.
2: Thank you.
1: Simone?
3: This is, we shouldn't even have to say this, but
1: right?
3: This is not a debate about whether journalists can critique the president, whether the president can be criticized. Why? Because this is America. In America, we get to do those things.
2: Yeah.
3: The thing is, Donald Trump is challenging everything that it is to be American. And that is what this fight about the press with the media apparatus, frankly, is about. And it's bigger than one outlet. It's bigger than one reporter, because this week it's MS Now, Politico, and CNN. Today it was the New York Times, right? Next week it'll be somebody else. At one point it was Associated Press. This is the relationship that Donald Trump wants with the people who are responsible for communicating out to the world what this government is doing is abusive.
2: To say the least. And it is the same type of dynamic that he has with his supporters, too. Right? There's a repeated pattern of abuse. Nicole Wallace pointed this out earlier the week. I thought it was really a smart observation. He's always fleecing them, right, for new crypto deals, right? It doesn't, every dynamic is abusive. And one of the so whats, one of the consequences of this particular abusive relationship, and it's just a pattern of abuse, is that you break people. In this case, he's not just trying to break one outlet. As you know, it's much bigger than one outlet. What he's trying to do is break the free press in this country, either individually break it or get people to start self-censoring and adapt, or to get used to it, which is even worse. And that's the fear here. He'll keep coming back each time around with new things. This is not the end. We're just at the beginning of this fight. This is an escalation.
1: So I'm so glad you went there, as I knew you would, because of how your finger's on the pulse. So I want to share a thought. I don't really have a question. I'm just going to share a thought.
0: Okay. And what do you think of that?
1: And I want your reaction to the thought, because I think it aligns up with what you just said. And I want to refer to the notes that I wrote to, because I want to be very precise about what I'm about to say, because I don't want nobody out there to get stupid and misconstrue. Here I am. Where I am on this is, all right, Mr. President, go ahead. Arrest somebody. Mm-hmm. Who are you going to choose first? Who are you going to pick? And the reason I look at that that way is that's where the president is. To your point about the bluster, he will bluster the act, but he won't commit to it. And the reason he doesn't commit to it, I think, has to do with what this country ultimately is about, which I think a lot of us have lost sight of. And it has fundamentally, there's this invisible thing about America that keeps the pulse going in the right direction. In other words, if the president tomorrow morning decided to arrest a reporter because he didn't like something they wrote, the outrage from the public would be deafening. Across the board, because at the core, I think it would strike such a nerve with the American people in a way that, to that point, how do we start the broadcast today? What were we talking about the president doing? The backstroke on what? What was he doing the backstroke? He was taking the backstroke away from something that he was already leaning into, saying, well, all right, I won't spend any of your money on my political ads. Okay, if you insist, right? Kind of. So that's where I think this ultimately is. Now, we're going to have to go to your point. There's more of this crap from him to come.
2: Yeah.
1: But I think there's like this, I don't want to say guardrail, but there's this invisible thing that I get from people, and I'm talking to people across the board on this, and they all kind of say the same thing. No, he ain't going to do that, because if he does,
2: Yeah, I think the way you characterize it is right. There is an invisible line that, you know, the zeitgeist sort of keeps him in check here. He's hoping he doesn't have to cross that.
4: Right.
2: Right? What he wants people to do is just like any bully, you know, and I was bullied when I was growing up, eventually you make them stop, make it not worth their while. You have to stand up to bullies. What he wants people to do is change their behavior proactively. He's working the ref to the extreme. And the part that I find that I just want to caution, though, is a little disturbing.
1: Sure.
2: He's getting a lot of blowback in right-wing media and from his supporters across the board. But, you know, the one thing that they are consistently happy about is this. And it's a nuance that we shouldn't lose sight of. It's very insidious. This idea that it's a privilege, not a right. You know, they're saying we're not shutting down the New York Times. Mm-hmm. We're not shutting down MS Now. We're just saying they don't have it's a privilege to be here. They don't have to be in this room. They can still report and say whatever they want. What he is doing, and it's something Simone consistently warns about, she's constantly moving the line. I don't think he's going to arrest people tomorrow. I think he's going to threaten.
1: Right.
2: I think he's going to bluster. But I think he's going to keep moving that line, right? And he's going to make it more a little more acceptable to keep cracking down on people. And that's the part that I find concerning, is that there's a deep part of his base right now that is actually excited about this. It's like the one thing, if he would ever look into the pool of his supporters, it's like the only thing they're happy about.
1: Yeah.
2: That's like a dog with a bone.
0: The big, bad, coastal, liberal, elite media gets their comeuppance. And they referenced what you said. Stephen Chung in that article in Time magazine said, well, we've let them back in the gate. It's not necessarily they're on Air Force One or they're getting pool duty. Trump didn't even know about that, by the way, and the article shows you how in tune he is. But that's the big question, because anything less than the access that we had before is worthless.
2: Yep.
0: I want to go back to this idea of crowd sizes that Donald Trump is obsessive about. There was a time 10 years ago or so, and even before that, Sean Spicer was someone who was great to reporters, someone you could have real conversations with, who would give you incredible information, would be honest about what's happening in the RNC and whatnot. And then he took the job to be the press secretary for President Trump, and he had to do this. I want to show it on the screen. He had to go out there and defend Trump's inauguration crowd size as being larger than President Obama. Trump has been obsessed with crowd size for all of this time. Now, I recall when I was a campaign reporter, I covered Trump in Bentonville, Arkansas, and he was in the middle of one of his long, blustering speeches, and people started to leave because he had been going on and on and on and on. And I took a video of it, and I put it up on Twitter, and you know who was pushing that really hard? The Rubio campaign, right? Because they're like, see, people are getting tired of the message. But for Donald Trump to say, I want to send a reporter to jail because they're reporting on my crowd size incorrectly, to me, that shows a very fragile ego that's in line with what we see in autocrats around the world.
2: Yep.
0: When their feelings are hurt, they lash out and they turn to jail, because anything that demonstrates that the leader is not as beloved as the leader thinks they are in their own head ends the myth, and they can't stand that.
2: So he is obsessed with this, and I want to use this example. I'm going to come to the crowd size, but I want to point out something broader, which is that the tactic is working in a lot of other arenas, right? Look at war coverage.
1: Mm-hmm.
2: Look what they've been able to do in the Department of Defense. Talk to reporters that do national security reporting. The efforts, the crackdowns that they've put on sourcing, on media, on outlets, they have to think, is it worth it? Is it worth writing this piece? And sources are just drying up across the board. This type of clampdown, you know, it can be used to reinforce silly narratives. And he is obsessed about this. And I think we can all get into some psychological reasons why he's obsessed with the crowd size part of it, right? I mean, but beyond that, the tactic itself is very effective. It used to be that Sean Spicer getting up there and saying something ridiculous gets him widely derided and mocked everywhere. Now he can say it, and we've all sort of become socialized to the idea that the president is out there telling fantastic tales, that he has a 40,000 person crowd in an arena that only has seats for 4,500 people, or that more people watched his convention, 100 million, than the NFL. And I think the notable thing is not just that the tactic is working, although in these cases it's silly, it's absurd, but it shows the repetition because it is being sort of federalized across the board, but it's that the right wing isn't backing him up anymore. I found that notable too. You know, there was a time when they would all reinforce that crowd size nonsense. They're not. And it's a testament to what his relationship is with his audience. It's a weird thing. We're in this strange duality where he's both weaker and yet somehow more destructive and dangerous at the same time. He's no longer acting based off of the power of his audience. Now it's the power of his office, and he's got two more years left to go unchecked.
3: In 1798, John Adams, the Sedition Act, President John Adams made it illegal to publish scandalous criticism, mm-hmm. false information about the president, Congress, or the government. Journalists were jailed, were arrested, and it took Thomas Jefferson, when he got elected, he had to pardon everybody that was jailed under that. I know people think that it can never happen here, but it has happened.
1: It's happened.
3: Angelo Corazon, thank you very much.
0: John Adams catching a stray on the weeknight.
3: Ahead, and Donald Trump is so afraid of losing the midterms, he's now supporting mail-in voting. Yep, we're going to get into the blatant hypocrisy next on The Weeknight.

0: Tonight, Donald Trump is struggling to justify his hypocrisy on voting by mail. This weekend, after years of bashing the practice, the president urged Republicans to use mail voting in the midterms. But when asked about it a short time ago, he said, quote, I'd rather have them vote in person, but they can vote by mail if they want because we seem to have no choice. What we're concerned about is there is a lot of cheating in vote by mail, a lot of cheating all over. As the president of the United States, to be very clear, the president is lying. There is no evidence of widespread mail voting fraud, but that won't stop the White House from continuing to target America's election infrastructure.
1: It won't. And you know what? I don't have a lot really more to say on this.
0: He says that and watch. He about to say something good.
1: No. Because, I think everybody understands at this point where we are, that anything coming out of this White House on elections is likely going to be a lie or distortion of facts. The president, in just in that little bit, said two things out of both sides of his mouth. Supporting it, but there's a lot of fraud. There is no fraud. I just want the New York Times, you know, put it very straight. When Mr. Trump, a Florida voter, mailed in his ballot in a special election in March, he said he had done so because I'm president of the United States. Days earlier, he said mail-in voting means mail-in cheating. So as president of the United States, sir, you were cheating, because that's the logic of it. And that's stupid. So, folks, ballots are going out. Get your ballot, fill it out. Either take it directly to your Board of Elections, take it to a drop box. If you trust your postal system and the people ain't cray-cray in your neighborhood, put it in the mailbox. But please vote. That's the bottom line. And right now, we're already seeing an overwhelming number of folks participating in the early ballot process. Mm-hmm. So, Luke, there we are.
2: Why do we have mail-in voting? The reason why we have mail-in voting is that it makes it easier to vote, and that voting is our civic duty and it is what we should be doing as Americans. It is what people have fought and died for, this right to vote, this right to pursue our freedom, life, liberty, and the pursuit of happiness.
1: But can I be clear? No, real quick on that. Yeah. It's important because you're making an essentially important point. We have it because it's been a part of our system since the founding of the country.
0: Yes, but we had to fight for it.
1: As old as we are.
0: Correct. There are some people that had to fight for the right.
2: But one of the things that mail-in voting does is it helps people who are either out of state for work or have trouble and difficulty getting to the polls. It allows them to vote. So here you have Mr. Trump. He's an 80-year-old man. He's had some health challenges over the years. He works out of state. He's like, I don't know if I want to do a whole plane ride.
1: I'm going
2: to
1: go all the way to Florida.
2: I like to go there and play golf. I don't know if I want to go back there to vote in the middle of the week on a Tuesday. It's not a weekend, right? So I think what you see here is Mr. Trump is doing what it was intended for, is that mail-in voting primarily helps people that have a little bit of difficulty at times, or they have some conflict that comes up, or they're just more comfortable voting early and ahead by mail. When I was a college freshman, I voted by mail because I was out of state. That's what happened.
0: Yeah.
2: It worked out well.
0: Except
2: and
0: the
2: it's
0: difference,
2: okay.
0: The difference is the president has put the government action behind his lies now. So on one hand, he says, go out, vote by mail. But on the other hand, he had a whole plan to undermine mail-in voting.
1: Right.
0: I'm also concerned about these election monitors.
1: Still has a plan to do it.
0: Still has a plan. No. There's different pieces. The mail-in voting part failed, but the other pieces are prevailing. These
2: Talk election about the monitors quick, though.
0: It's so insane.
2: Very
0: so
2: important.
0: The Department of Justice has usually, since the 60s, sent election monitors out to monitor elections from the Department of Justice to make sure that people were able to vote. Todd Blanche, I don't know if his election monitors are going to be like the standard election monitors. I would venture to say they will not. The NAACP put out a statement. They have sued for access to the Department of Justice election monitor plan information. This unprecedented deployment of federal officials stands to jeopardize the election and interfere with the right of voters to participate in the election free from intimidation. There's an urgent need for the defendant to produce and release the records and information at the plaintiff request.
2: And what did we talk about that Atlantic piece last week? The president wants people in handcuffs.
0: Insane. Coming up next on All In, Chris sits down with Michigan Democratic Senate nominee Abdul El-Sayed. That is at 8 o'clock Eastern, right here on MS Now.